0: And I'm 82. And when I'm 83, and who knows after that? My dad died at 90. So don't I have another 10 years at least?
1: A disability rights advocate tells us why she is a plaintiff in a major lawsuit challenging a new physician-assisted suicide law in Delaware. Suffering from disabilities with polio since she was a child, this 80-year-old firmly believes life is worth living, even in the face of extreme health challenges. Welcome to EWTN News in Depth. I'm Catherine Hadro. The legalization of physician-assisted suicide in the United States is slowly creeping across the country as lawmakers in more and more jurisdictions vote to make it available to their citizens. While the church upholds the dignity of every person's life and healthcare facilities abiding by church teaching do not offer assisted suicide, its legalization creates complex ethical and clinical concerns. Within the past year, the latest states to legalize physician-assisted suicide are Delaware, Illinois, and New York. It is now available in 13 states plus the District of Columbia, meaning almost one-third of the U.S. population now has a legal means to plan their own death. But there are legal challenges to these laws from plaintiffs who say they are short-sighted and inhumane. And for Catholic healthcare providers guiding ill patients through their treatment, the issue is compliance with laws they say violate their First Amendment right as healthcare professionals to the free exercise of religion. Reporter Roselle Regis has been looking at these legal challenges and begins this overview with a look at assisted suicide from the vantage point of people with disabilities.
0: Well, I'm 80 years old, so I'm getting up there. And so I'm kind of at any time 6 months away from keeling over. But still, I'm around. And much longer than I was ever expected to be.
2: Denise McMullen Powell has been disabled almost her entire life. She contracted polio when she was only 3 years old. With no vaccine at the time, she beat the odds and survived. However, she was told she would never walk again.
0: So then they said I would be in a wheelchair for the rest of my life. And what happened was I used crutches and braces up until, I don't know, maybe 20 years ago, when I decided to take it a little easier and move to a wheelchair. And now I use a wheelchair permanently. I have joy in my life. And it doesn't matter that I use a wheelchair. You know, I can figure something out.
2: Knowing the difficulties disabled people endure, Denise made it her life's work to advocate for disability rights. She lives in Delaware, where she leads ADAPT, or American Disabled for Attendant Programs Today. For decades, she has advocated for accessibility and inclusion and fought against policies she believes endanger people with disabilities. So when Delaware's assisted suicide law passed last year, Denise was
0: horribly shocked, absolutely shocked that the public would accept such a thing as assisted suicide and think that that's okay, and think that that's a positive thing, when it is not. It just is not.
2: The assisted suicide law went into effect January 1st and allows terminally ill adults with a prognosis of 6 months or less to live to self-administer lethal medication. Soon, two new laws will take effect, in New York on August 5th and in Illinois on September 12th. When that happens, nearly a third of all Americans will live in a jurisdiction where physician-assisted suicide is legal. Denise's ADAPT is just one of the many disability and patient rights organizations that have filed federal lawsuits in these states, seeking to block laws allowing medical aid in dying.
3: The disability community writ large is very opposed to physician-assisted suicide. We know, based on our experience, that where assisted suicide has become legal, there is a two-tiered system for people with disabilities that get tracked to assisted suicide, whereas if you're expressing suicidal ideation, you're an able-bodied person, you get sent to suicide prevention. So there's clearly something wrong when you have, just on the basis of disability, you're treated differently. That's discrimination, pure and simple.
2: EWTN News attended the 2026 annual conference on independent living in Washington, D.C., where we spoke with several people involved in the lawsuits, including the Institute for Patients' Rights, United Spinal Association, and one of the plaintiffs in the New York case, activist Anita Cameron.
4: So I would tell people with disabilities to fight in any way and keep talking and talking and talking. And it's a shame that disabled people, that we have to convince people of our value, that we have to convince people of our humanity, but keep on doing it.
2: Along with her lawsuit, four orders of women religious and Catholic healthcare ministries also filed suit to block the Medical Aid in Dying Act in New York.
5: Though we believe in the sanctity of life, that human life is precious, given to us by God, it is not my right to take that life. Even with the law enacted, we cannot comply with that. It would be a violation of this sacred trust between us and our patients, of our Catholic faith, and of our vocation.
2: Represented by public interest law firm Beckett, the plaintiffs argue that mandates requiring religious-based facilities to counsel or refer patients for assisted suicide violate their First Amendment right to the free exercise of religion. For generations, the Dominican Sisters of Hawthorne, the Carmelite Sisters for the Aged and Infirm, the Missionary Sisters of St. Benedict, and the Little Sisters of the Poor have offered those nearing death medical care, prayer, and loving accompaniment until God calls them home.
5: It sounds so simple, but when patients are dying, I just continually tell them, God loves you. God loves you. Because in those moments, they can't handle a lot coming at them. But they just need to know that they are loved by God, that God created them out of love, and that they will be returning to Him. And that fills them with hope.
2: According to the new law, if the sisters refuse to take part in patient counseling that could lead to assisted suicide, they will face crippling fines, professional sanctions, and criminal penalties.
6: They cannot be the hands and feet of Jesus and also be New York's megaphone for the gospel, the culture of death. We hope that the court will order New York not to conscript the sisters into the machinery of death. We hope that the court will order New York to respect the sisters' rights under the federal constitution and federal non-discrimination law, which clearly protects them.
2: While waiting for the lawsuits to move forward, Institute for Patients' Rights Executive Director Matt Villiere wanted to remind those who are most vulnerable that assisted suicide is not the answer to the problems they are facing.
3: I think it's important for people to know that they have rights under the law, that they have options in medicine, and if they're in pain at the end of life, they need a new doctor. And there are people who are there to help you advocate and to get the care that you need. Suicide is not your best option.
2: Denise sends the same message.
0: I am so used to surviving, and not many people are, and I feel for them. Mm-hmm. They're not used to that, and they can be. They need to see that there is more to life than death. I mean, everybody dies in the end, yeah. We know that, but there is so much to experience.
2: Roselle Rages, EWTN News in Depth.
1: And this late update to the New York State case just in as we record this program. On Friday morning, a federal judge ordered the state of New York not to enforce its assisted suicide mandate against those four orders of Catholic nuns and Catholic healthcare ministries while their federal lawsuit proceeds. The temporary agreement will shield those plaintiffs from fines and jail time while these legal challenges work their way through the system. Joining me here in the studio to discuss the growing trend of physician-assisted suicide and the threats it brings to human dignity is the president of Aging with Dignity, Jamie Toohey. Aging with Dignity is a nonprofit that defends the rights of all people as they approach the end of life. It also has an assisted suicide watch program to follow what happens when physician-assisted suicide becomes law. Jamie, thank you so much for being here and for the work of your organization.
7: Happy to be here.
1: Really appreciate it. Your organization, as I mentioned, has launched the Assisted Suicide Watch program to track these trends with assisted suicide, compiling data from 1997 onward. I was reviewing some of those findings. Let's take a look. More than 14,000 Americans have died by physician-assisted suicide since 1997, with the real numbers likely being much higher. Physician-assisted suicide deaths increased in the U.S. by nearly 1,000% between 2014 to 2024. And non-terminal conditions, including lupus, anorexia, diabetes, they all qualified people for so-called suicide-affirming care. Jamie, tell us, what was your reaction to these findings, and what do you find to be the most disturbing or surprising?
7: Yeah, it's a big question. And I think the first reaction is just, it's a mess. And it's not just what the data says, and I can get to that in a second, but the first takeaway for me is just, we were promised that this would be transparent. We were promised that you'd have insight into the practice, that the poor and the vulnerable would be protected, and in reality, we have very poor insights into what's happening with the data. So New Mexico and Montana, they've never submitted an annual report on assisted suicide data. Our nation's capital of Washington, D.C. Hasn't submitted one in years. Washington and Hawaii are suspending some of their reporting requirements. Vermont releases their data every other year. And so you're getting very little of what's actually happening on the ground. And on top of that, you also have tremendously conflicting reporting standards across the state. So you'll have, you know, one state will report who died from the drugs, one state will report just how many people were prescribed the drugs. So we have no insight into what's happening. But for the data that we do have, you see some very concerning things. The first of which is we were also promised that this would be safe, that this would only go for the people for whom it was intended, people with terminal illnesses, things like, you know, stage four pancreatic cancer or something, and that people that had, you know, psychiatric issues would be protected from these laws. And so every law has a requirement for psychiatric evaluations. And we've seen that only one state, one out of the 13 where this is legal, tracks psychiatric evaluations, and that's Oregon. And last year, between 400 and 500 people were prescribed these drugs in Oregon. Two were referred for psychiatric evaluations.
1: Wow.
7: And just to put that in context, we're talking about a population of, you know, the highest risk for suicide in America is older adult men. We're talking about people with cancer diagnosis, with some studies showing as high as 20% of people with a terminal cancer diagnosis suffer from severe depression. One of the symptoms of severe depression is suicidal ideation.
1: Right.
7: So this is a population that is very exposed to suicide, and Oregon is doing nothing to screen for that.
1: They're so vulnerable. Well, New York's physician-assisted suicide law goes into effect next week, and advocates for that law, on this note, claim it's the safest one out of the states because of the amount of safeguards they claim are in place. You say it's one of the most dangerous and radical assisted suicide bills passed. Why is that?
7: When the law was passed by the New York State Legislature, it was easily the most dangerous bill that has ever been written on assisted suicide. It didn't include any waiting periods out of the gate. That's typically been put in there to protect against rash decision making. None of that. And there wasn't a residential requirement. So you could come from any state in the country and get assisted suicide in New York without any waiting period. Now, the law, as it was signed by Governor Hochul, included certain stipulations for those. But I can promise you that this is just the beginning, because they're going to come back. They always do.
1: What do you think is behind this boom of assisted suicide laws that are happening right now?
7: You know, I think it's a perfect storm. And to take a step back and put yourself in the shoes of someone who has a terminal diagnosis or who's just living in a nursing home and is aging alone. Maybe they don't have good access to pain control.
1: Right.
7: They don't have good access to care. If you put yourself in those shoes, you can understand the impulse of wanting to just escape somehow. It's the same impulse that people feel for, you know, run-of-the-mill suicide. It's the same thing. And so we have to start there. I think that's where this is coming from. Now, those desires are playing out in a culture of death. And we have organizations like Compassion and Choices, which are $20 million a year organizations, tens of millions in assets that have been behind this push in every single state where it's been legalized. And so they're moving in on the vulnerable.
1: Well, speaking of true compassion, Jamie, what is your message then to someone who is seriously suffering physically, emotionally, mentally, with a debilitating terminal illness, and it's just hard for them to imagine dredging through the next day? What is your message to that person who is considering assisted suicide?
7: I'd say your life has meaning. And it's hard, and that suffering is real, and that you deserve accompaniment. You deserve to be shepherded through this. You deserve a real person. You deserve access to care. And if you're not getting those, that's an indictment on our healthcare system. And that's what we ought to fix. We shouldn't be offering the false solution of suicide. Suicide is not a real medical treatment. It is not a solution to suffering.
1: I have to ask, your organization, Aging with Dignity, was inspired by a saint, Mother Teresa, mm-hmm. St. Teresa of Calcutta. Do you mind sharing some of that backstory and how her example, her witness, stands to be a great witness for us today in this culture of death?
7: Sure. Well, Aging with Dignity was founded by my father, Jim Toohey, in 1996, and it was informed almost entirely by his experiences working with Mother Teresa of Calcutta. For the last 12 years of her life, he was her legal counsel and her friend. And, you know, he got to know her when he was a staffer on the Hill for Senator Mark Hatfield in Oregon, and had his world completely turned upside down by her loving example. Within a year, he had left the Hill to move just down the road here in D.C. To her Gift of Peace home, which was for men dying of AIDS. He was by the bedsides of hundreds of deaths, and he spent countless hours at her home for the dying, Kaligat, in Calcutta. And what Dad saw was that for Mother, dying was more than a medical moment. It was an emotional and a spiritual moment where people weren't just there to have their pain managed or their checklist of symptoms addressed. They were there to be, they needed to be accompanied. They needed, in Mother's words, to love and to be loved. And so when Dad founded Aging with Dignity, he wanted to take Mother's example and bring that to the United States and give people the right to have that opportunity to age with dignity.
1: She really encountered the individual so they did not feel like a burden,
7: right,
1: which I think many of these patients we're talking about today, that's something they share. Okay, less than a minute, Jamie, with you, but I did want to give you the opportunity to talk about the Five Wishes program, which is an advanced care planning program. Why is this important for people who are medically vulnerable to know about?
7: Every patient has the right to determine the kind of care that he or she wants. That's guaranteed in federal law. And so at Aging with Dignity, through our Five Wishes program, which has been used by 44 million Americans, 40,000 organizations have used it, we are just trying to empower patients to make decisions about the kind of care that they want and to name the people that can speak for them. And I think for Catholics in particular, every Catholic wants to finish life faithfully. They want to be in a position where they can have that hopeful vision at the end of life and really live out those moments with their loved ones.
1: That's really well said. Jamie Toohey, thank you so much again for your work and for shining a light on this issue.
7: Absolutely.
1: Appreciate it. Thank you.
7: Yeah.
1: If you are interested in learning more about the resources that Aging with Dignity has to offer, go to agingwithdignity.org. There, you can find more about both the Five Wishes Advanced Care Planning Program and all the data from their Assisted Suicide Watch program. There is much more ahead on EWTN News In Depth.
8: Is it difficult when you become famous? Is it dangerous as a priest to become so popular, so well known, and so famous all over the world?
9: Well, I don't feel famous. I don't feel popular. I would say this. I feel like I have a lot more emails I need to deal with now.
10: Questions and answers next as Father Mike Schmitz goes on the record. The church community rallies around a Nigerian sister who has served in a Texas community for years after ICE agents arrest her on her way to communion.
11: To think that standing in the very spot that the Pope actually went to school, went to church, and was an altar boy, like, it's still surreal to me.
10: And the man who owns the old church where Pope Leo's faith was formed wonders how to best preserve a piece of papal history. EWTN News In Depth is coming right back.
12: An imprimatur is a license from a bishop allowing the printing of a book. It comes from the Latin meaning "let it be printed," and is often used with the term "nihil obstat," meaning "nothing hinders." The nihil obstat certifies the contents of a book are not contrary to Catholic faith or morals.
9: Virtually all of my priests growing up were from Ireland.
13: Oh, really?
9: Or from here. And virtually all of them. And so I think about this and think almost every priest who was significant in my life came from here. And then I know that the faith here has been struggling, has taken a hit, and some really bad hits, right? Yeah.
1: Father Mike Schmitz goes to Ireland to offer his pastoral message in a country where Catholicism has been on the decline. And along the way, he sits down with our own Colin Flynn to talk about his personal faith journey. Father Mike Schmitz had never been to Ireland before, but based on his fondness for the Irish priests he grew up with and his own family heritage, he accepted an invitation to bring his popular Parables tour to the Emerald Isle earlier this month. As part of the trip, he celebrated Mass at St. Kevin's Church in Dublin to a standing room only crowd of faithful. In a powerful homily, he spoke to those searching, uncertain, or standing on the edge of faith, particularly in a country where the Catholic Church has been so devastated and trust broken by the clergy sex abuse scandal. Father Mike Schmitz challenged those listening to have the courage to reinforce and strengthen their own faith and to take the next step with God. Afterwards, a sold-out crowd attended his Parables tour at Dublin's National Stadium, where our EWTN News colleague Colm Flynn served as the event's MC. Earlier in the day, Colm had the opportunity for an extended conversation. Here is Father Mike Schmitz on the record.
9: Every Sunday, that's required. I went to Catholic elementary school, which was great. I didn't really like it, though, and I had no time on my own. I used to think that what I kind of suffered from was a lack of knowledge. Like, when I came to know, like, oh, my gosh, this is real. This is, like, the Eucharist is real. But I realize now maybe there might have been a lack of knowledge. Of course, there was lack of knowledge and ignorance. But I look back and think, what it really was indifference, that I was being given all these answers, but I didn't have any questions. And it wasn't until I had the question. It was really until I had the need, and the need was my own awareness of my own, the state of my heart, in the sense of I was like, wow, I know what the sins are. Well, that's in me. And when I had that moment, this conviction, I think it was from the Holy Spirit. I'm sure it was from the Holy Spirit. This conviction of, oh my gosh, I sin. Oh my gosh. And these sins aren't just like I've broken these rules that someone told me in second grade were commandments. But I need a savior. I need forgiveness. I can't give that to myself. And again, I remember thinking as a 15-year-old, I need a savior. And like, bing, like, oh, wow, okay, that's the answer. Because they had my whole life, they had told me, well, Jesus is your savior.
8: But you even struggled with this. I mean, at 15, you realized there was a God.
9: Yeah.
8: There was a higher power. It wasn't just about you. But I've heard you say before once, and it kind of shocked me, because, of course, you're a priest today, but you hated the church.
9: Yeah.
8: You used the word hate. You said, I hated the Catholic Church.
9: And that was later.
8: Well, that was after.
9: Yeah, that was after I graduated college.
8: So where did that hatred come from? What did you hate about the church?
9: Yeah, so after this conversion in high school, I went to a university where I'm like, I want to study theology. I want to be able to pray every day in front of the Eucharist. I want to be able to go to Mass every day. So I did. I did those things. And I always just say that after 4 years of going to a Catholic college, studying theology.
8: The
9: yeah, I hated the church.
8: Oh, no.
9: And I was even a missionary. I was a missionary in Central America, teaching at a Catholic mission at a Catholic high school. Again, going to a daily Mass.
8: And you still hated it.
9: And so angry, hated. And yeah, and the reason why is, well, my own pride. And that's what we're really going to talk about. Is it anyone else's fault? No. Is it my fault? Absolutely.
8: You thought you knew better.
9: Yes. So what were the contributing factors? Well, in the particular Catholic college that I went, they weren't necessarily forthcoming with the church's teaching. Or, basically, every part where the Catholic Church would go against the grain of the culture.
8: Mm.
9: I'm like, okay, this is an issue. Why do we do that? Why do we have to be the weird ones? Like, even other Christian denominations, they're
8: you
9: okay.
8: Were like, society is right, church is wrong.
9: They're okay
8: on
9: with
8: this
9: X,
8: issue.
9: Y, and Z.
8: Yeah.
9: So why do we have to be the weird ones? And so even asking those professors, those monks, those nuns, but at one point I set my heart and was like, no, that's just the church is wrong and I'm right. One night, every other Tuesday night, Father Tony, the younger priest, would teach the teachers. So we were all missionary teachers. And one night he was going to teach Humanae Vitae, right? Pope Paul VI's letter on openness to life. And I was like, I'm not going to go to that. What a waste of time. And then I thought, no, I'm going to go to that. And I'm going to destroy him. Like, I know stuff. Like, I'm educated. And so I remember I went to this talk, and I sat down. And I'm like, bring it on. Let's go. And I thought, I don't know what I thought. I thought he was going to say, like, well, the Pope says X, so we need to believe X. Yeah. He didn't. He said, well, we all know this. He started with, like, this really clear, organized, rational thought. We all know this is true, right? Yeah, of course. And we all know this is true, right? Mm-hmm. If this and that are both true, then this is the conclusion. And I remember halfway through, my mind was blown. I was like, oh, my goodness. By the end of his talk, I had this most incredible experience of the joy of being wrong, where I realized I was wrong this whole time. This whole time I was wrong, and the church was right. Where else am I wrong? And it started this crack in my heart where it was, wait a second, is it possible that I can actually trust the church? If I'm going to open my heart to the church, and if the church still has room to teach me, then if God calls me somewhere, I have to be open to whatever he's calling me.
13: I heard you say before as well, once you thought, oh, maybe I can become a priest. Oh, no, but she's cute.
9: Yeah, exactly. Like that. Every day I thought that. And so
13: here's the deal. God, get rid of all the cute girls, and right, I'll become a priest.
9: Then we're in, and I'm in. I was in adoration. Just had this openness. Again, this openness not out of fear, this openness not out of resentment or anger or frustration, this openness of joy and peace. And just, okay, God, I do, whatever you want me to do, I do want to do it. There's a real honesty there. And it was just so clear in that moment. It was, oh, I need to go to seminary. No, I'd been dating a girl for about 3 years at that point.
13: And you were thinking of marriage possibly?
9: Yeah, absolutely, yeah. The plan was I'll get back from this year of mission, propose, and then next step.
13: Was that difficult because you think, oh, I've spent 3 years with this woman and...
9: Yeah, of course.
13: Were you in love?
9: Oh, absolutely. Yeah, I missed her every day. We wrote twice a day every day. I wrote her an email, wrote her a snail mail letter every single day. And I absolutely loved her. And it broke both of our hearts. But then again, her insight into the fact that this is not your vocation story. Like, this is our story. Where we were able to date for 3 years, and it was very serious, and we were looking at the future. And God did something in that. And now, I mean, she's happily married. She has children, and that's fantastic. It did involve heartbreak, but also involved a lot of grace.
13: Now, 35 years a priest?
9: No, I'm just picking a number out of the
13: air. Oh, okay.
9: 23.
13: 23 years.
9: Yeah. But there was a lot of formation in there.
13: Yes, yeah. I was, when you said, I was like, wait, hang on a second. But are you sure that hair's not dyed? So 23 years of priesthood. Do you ever look around today and think, oh, what if I was married or if I had a family or took a different route?
9: Not really.
13: Looking back?
9: No, I'm just really grateful. I'm just so grateful that the Lord brought me to this place. I really am. I would never want another life. I just can't.
13: Is it difficult when you become famous? Is it dangerous as a priest to become so popular, so well known, and so famous all over the world?
9: Well, I don't feel famous. I don't feel popular. I would say this. I feel like... I have a lot more emails I need to deal with now. I had a really great priest in my diocese. My diocese has been so good. Because one of the fears of being a little bit more well-known as a priest is that you don't get to be part of the brotherhood of priests anymore. That you walk into a room and they're like, okay, who's this Yahoo? You know, he thinks he's a big deal. Yeah. But my diocesan brothers in the priesthood, we'll regularly say things like, hey, Mike, we're just really proud of you. Keep it up. And I just think, okay, good. I'm not now separated from them. I'm still part of them. But one of them a couple of years ago, we were part of the same priest fraternity, and he said, hey, I was listening to your talk on the way down here. And I was like, oh, gosh, wow. I'm honored, but also feeling uncomfortable. And he said, no. He said, no, you do it well. And he said, the problem is this. He said, I think the problem is sometimes because you can speak well, people think that you can do everything well. And you can't.
13: Okay. You're like, gee, thanks.
9: No, yeah, I was like, that's perfect. You're right. He said, I think sometimes because people realize you can address some of their questions or some of their things, they think that you can fix their lives, and you can't. And it was so good because he just was able to cut through, you can do this, and it's good and important, but you can't do everything.
13: When we were touring together in Florida, and I was interviewing you on stage and sorting all the questions that were coming in from the crowd, there was one beautiful one. I think it was in Jacksonville.
8: and they asked your mother who passed away, your dear mother, a few years ago, and they said, what was the best piece of advice that your mother ever gave you?
9: Yeah, she had, I was going to something, kind of like the event today, and I was like, oh, Mom, you know, I'm just kind of worried about this. I'm kind of stressed because I got to do X, Y, you know, get ready for it, and I'm nervous about it. And she said, okay, it's good, you know, just remember who the real star is. And I was like, it's so good, because that's it. I mean, it's all about Jesus. If it's ever about me, that's the wrong thing. That's the exact wrong thing. It's the exact wrong thing. It's all about Jesus. And remember who the real star is the goal.
8: Father Mike Schmitz, it's been a pleasure talking to you, and thank you so
9: much.
8: Thanks,
9: Colm.
1: Colm joins us now here in our studio. Colm, great interview. Tell us about the Sold Out Parables tour that you emceed. Were you surprised by the reaction it received in Ireland?
14: Hey, Catherine, great to see you. And I think everyone was surprised. You heard Father Mike say in the piece there that he was a little bit apprehensive bringing the Parables tour to Ireland. Mm-hmm. Remember, this tour has moved across the United States, and Father Mike has been invited as far away as Australia, every part of the world. But he's never had the time, but he did make the time to go to Ireland. You know, we've reported on this multiple times over the past couple of years that what once was a strong Catholic country, nicknamed the land of the saints and the scholars, Catholicism has taken a nosedive, particularly among young people. Now, you do see pockets of hope, an uptick in certain areas, as the church call it themselves.
1: Right.
14: But the question was, would people come out on a Monday night from different parts of the country where they have to buy the tickets, they have to book a hotel for their family. And it was a 1,600-seater arena, the National Arena. There was a bigger venue for actually 3,500. And they told me that in hindsight, they probably would have filled the bigger arena. So everyone was surprised by the level of enthusiasm and interest. And as well, some journalists came from the mainstream media, from the newspapers. Nice. They did some write-ups on it too. So it was all very positive, which everyone was happy
1: and
14: to see.
1: It was reinvigorating. Briefly, Colm, this was just an abbreviated, you know, version of your full extended interview with Father Mike Schmitz that's posted online. What else can you share with us that you two talked about?
14: Yeah, we talked about a lot of stuff, as we said, in the hotel room there in Dublin, and we laughed a lot as well, which was good. There's actually a funny moment at the very beginning of the interview, before we started officially recording, the cameras were already rolling. And he mentioned as a joke, he said, is my hair okay, Patrick? Asking one of the crew.
1: Right.
14: And then I said, actually, let's talk about the hair. And he said, it's not dyed, because it's one thing that people always ask him. And in fact, when I was emceeing his parable tour, people from the crowd could ask questions. And one question people kept sending in anonymously was, do you dye your hair? What is the answer? You'll have to watch
1: the full social media
14: version to find out.
1: He's addressing those rumors. Colm, thank you so much.
14: Catherine, my pleasure.
1: And to watch Colm's full interview with Father Mike Schmitz, go to youtube.com at EWTN News. 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

0: The U.S. and Israeli war with Iran enters month number 6 with no end in sight. That story tops the week in review. Despite ongoing negotiations, President Trump said in a Friday cabinet meeting he's not sure he'll be able to make a deal with Iran because of what he called Iran's dishonesty. The president made the remarks at a rare cabinet meeting at Camp David in Maryland. The U.S. and Iran continue to trade missile attacks as Trump said he is, quote, losing faith in the ability to make a deal with Iran because he says they lie and misrepresent. As negotiations stall, Iran is mounting repeated drone strikes targeting U.S. military facilities around the Middle East, bringing the war to much of the entire region. In the meantime, a new Reuters Ipso poll shows only one-third of Americans support the U.S. military conflict with Iran, with more than 60% saying Trump should end military actions immediately. Israeli Prime Minister Benjamin Netanyahu met in the Oval Office with President Trump earlier this week, the first time they have met in person since they jointly launched the Iran war in February. It was a chance to discuss disagreements and tensions between the allies over how the war is being conducted. Trump also met separately with Ukrainian President Volodymyr Zelensky, who urged him to finalize the agreement the president announced this month, approving Ukraine's production of its own badly needed Patriot missiles to help it defend itself against Russia. Both Netanyahu and Zelensky were in the U.S. to attend the funeral on Tuesday of the late Senator Lindsey Graham at the Washington National Cathedral. The South Carolina Republican died earlier this month of an apparent aortic tear just hours after returning home from a whirlwind trip to the NATO summit in Europe and a visit to Ukraine to show support for that country in its war with Russia. Tensions were high this week during a hearing on Capitol Hill when Dr. Anthony Fauci repeatedly invoked the Fifth Amendment as a Senate committee questioned him about his handling of the COVID-19 pandemic. The committee, under the leadership of Senator Rand Paul, subpoenaed Fauci to appear based on a Republican investigation which has for years claimed Fauci orchestrated a cover-up of the origins of the coronavirus. Because of the contentious focus on the infectious disease expert, President Joe Biden gave Fauci a preemptive pardon before he left office to protect him from potential prosecution. In an opening statement, Fauci said Republicans were trying to trap him into committing perjury under oath so they could charge him with a crime. He then proceeded to plead the Fifth more than 100 times in the nearly three-hour hearing.
1: At any point between January 1st, 2014 and January 19th, 2025, did you destroy any federal record or tell anyone else to?
2: Under the advice of counsel, I respectfully decline to answer based upon my rights under the Fifth Amendment to the Constitution.
1: Given that you have a unlimited presidential pardon, what is your specific objection that you are making?
2: On the advice of counsel, I respectfully decline to answer based upon my rights under the Fifth Amendment to the Constitution.
3: It is unfortunate that you have been put in the position that you are in today. And it must be enormously frustrating to know that this hearing is designed to entrap you.
0: Defenders of the 85-year-old Fauci cite his decades of service as our nation's leading infectious disease expert, and they lament his demonization is having a chilling effect on the public health service. But detractors say Fauci lied to the public about the origins of COVID and blame him for recommending mass closures, including of schools and places of worship. Senator Paul says he will seek contempt charges against Fauci for refusing to answer lawmakers' questions. And an appearance in the halls of Congress this week by Archbishop Thomas Wensky of the Archdiocese of Miami when he met with lawmakers to advocate for Haitian migrants who might now be subject to deportation. This week, temporary protected status, or TPS, expired, which has allowed more than 350,000 Haitians to legally remain in the U.S. with work authorizations. Wensky says Haitians have strengthened the Miami community, performed important jobs, particularly in elder health care, and that forcing them to return to a dangerous and unstable country is inhumane.
4: Haiti is a house on fire. And to think that we can send 350,000 people back to Haiti without that having very bad consequences in Haiti, but also here, because, these people are working. They're not on the dole. They're working. And if they're removed from their jobs, if they lose their work permits, that's going to have a negative economic impact on the communities in which they live.
0: Wonski told EWTN News that with the expiration of TPS, many Haitians in South Florida are already losing their jobs, and ICE agents are now out making the rounds in Miami's Haitian neighborhoods. Wonski said he's worried ICE will mistakenly not only detain Haitians who had TPS, but also Haitians who were born in the U.S. and are American citizens. Last month's ICE detention of a Nigerian nun in Texas who has legally lived and worked as a registered nurse in the U.S. for nearly 20 years was in the news again this week. Sister Letitia Ugbu-Aja, known as Sister Letty, was taken into custody while walking to Sunday Mass at her church in McAllen, Texas in June. Parish officials posting on social media facilitated her release several hours later. This week, her church community came out to support her again when she was required to show up for an ICE check-in. In 2019, a judge denied Sister Letty's asylum application, but did grant her protection from removal because she is likely to face torture in her native Nigeria. Her attorney says Sister Letty is legally permitted to work in the U.S. and has complied with everything required of her. During her ICE meeting this week, she was informed she might face deportation to an unnamed third country. In a strongly worded statement released this week, Bishop Daniel Flores of the Diocese of Brownsville, Texas, expressed gratitude that Sister Letty will be able to remain in the community while her case moves forward. He wrote, "Sister Letty's case reminds us that a right to seek recourse and respect for the rules of due process are a vital part of our legal system designed to protect the vulnerable who often have no voice. The Catholic bishops have long called for and continue to advocate for humane reform of the immigration system, one that respects the distinction between criminals and asylum seekers who are fleeing criminals." Joining us now from South Texas is one of the most prominent advocates for upholding the dignity of people who migrate to the U.S. Sister Norma Pimentel is a religious sister with the Missionaries of Jesus and the executive director of Catholic Charities of the Rio Grande Valley in Texas, where she oversees the charitable arm of the Diocese of Brownsville. Sister, thank you so much for being with us. Sister Letty's arrest happened within your diocese. You were just with her on Tuesday at her ICE check-in. She's been in the U.S. for nearly two decades now, has never missed an immigration appointment. What was your reaction when you learned of her brief detainment?
5: Well, it was truly a sad moment because, I was immersed myself. And when I got a notice to see if I could see how I could help. And so the one thing immediately that concerned me was the fact that the priest who alerted me to what had just happened told me that she was very frightened and very scared and was crying. And so I really, really wanted to make sure I could possibly be by her side while she went through this process and try to figure out whether we could get her out or not. I knew she needed somebody by her side. And I first thing, called an agent from ICE that I knew from the recent past, and I asked, "Can you see what is happening? Can you guide us as to what we can do? And can you find out if I can be by her side while we figure all of this out?" You know, and because I knew, knowing her, she's such a beautiful person, and how sensitive she was, and how they describe how she was impacted by when she was taken, you know, and so unexpectedly as she was walking to church, and the least thing in her mind was that somebody was just going to take her and change her life this way. And so I can just imagine myself how she may have been feeling, you know, and how much she needed somebody by her side. And that was my most immediate concern and worry. You know?
0: And how is Sister Letty doing since her arrest?
5: You know, I think she's a strong woman that is trying her best to put this behind her and move forward with focusing on who she is and what she has been doing and continue to serve the community. But I noticed that, you know, even the day of the press conference, her reaction is immediately she becomes overwhelmed with fear and in an instant as to having to face all that she has to deal with it in the press, and you know, the media, and going to the check-in. All these moments are not easy for her at all. You could see it in herself. She's struggling to try to keep herself calm, you know, and so it's not easy. I think she She in any moment she fears that somebody's going to come and just grab her and take her again, you know. And so it's something that I'm sure happens to everybody that goes through something similar, you know.
0: Speaking of that press conference, I want to play for our viewers something that Sister Letty said in her only public comments following her arrest. It was at that press conference last week that you were also a part of. Let's take a listen.
6: Sunday Mass is obligatory. And we have to attend Mass every day if you can. And Sunday is mandatory. And it's for me, a nun, not to go to Mass on Sunday, not to receive communion. It was very, very heartbreaking for me. I was told, even when I told him, can I go to Mass? Can I just attend Mass? Can I receive communion? And the answer was no.
0: Sister, can you tell us, have you observed immigration enforcement getting in the way of Catholic immigrants accessing the sacraments in South Texas?
5: You know, what I hear from priests, local priests that call me and tell me, Norma, please help me. One of our families, one of their mothers, and they're all frightened. And some of them have been, you know, picked up going to their Catholic school, dropping off kids, going and maybe seeing the cars that are around close by. And so I think that that is a reality that I don't know if directly picking somebody from Mass or going to church, but they are around observing and possibly picking up people, definitely. And I had, priests call me all the time to tell me somebody going to, especially to drop off their children at the Catholic schools or at their regular schools. And so that is happening, and it's so sad to hear that, and the fact that people are afraid to go to church, you know.
0: Sister, zooming

0: also giving every immigrant, especially immigrants that contributed to our country's well-being, opportunities for safe legal procedures that offer them pathways for them to legalize their status, and so that they're actually contributing in a positive way to our community. As did Sister Leticia, you know, she was somebody being part of a beautiful part of who we are as a community. And so I think that we must be able to distinguish the difference and establish pathways that are good for those people who are here in our country, helping our country for and the well-being of who we are as a nation.
1: And Sister, has your work at Catholic Charities Rio Grande Valley, has it changed amid President Trump's ramped up immigration enforcement policies? What differences have you noticed?
0: Yes, of course. Well, since the new administration came into operation, there hasn't been anybody that has been allowed to enter the United States. Everybody who has attempted to come in has been put in detention or immediately sent back to their country or another country. And so we haven't seen the number of people that have been brought to us by Border Patrol after they've been processed or given permission to continue their illegal process for their asylum. That hasn't happened since this administration came into office. So that's how it has changed. And so my hopes are that those pathways reestablished for those people who merit the opportunity to ask for asylum, and they're not a threat to the United States, they're not criminals, that are here asking for safety and protection. I think those legal pathways need to be established and allowed to certain individuals that present themselves as something that contributes good to our country.
1: Sister Norma, thank you so much for your insights and for joining us this week. Thank you.
0: Most welcome.
1: And authorities are investigating the desecration of two statues of the Virgin Mary in a fire at an outdoor altar at the famed Medjugorje Marian Shrine in Bosnia and Herzegovina. The cleanup began immediately after the statues were discovered overnight, doused with black paint across the face and chest with offensive messages nearby. Medjugorje is a popular Catholic pilgrimage destination approved by the Vatican 2 years ago as a devotional site based on Marian apparitions six children reported first seen in 1981. A suspect was quickly arrested, though police did not reveal his identity or motive. The shrine's annual youth festival opens this weekend. We'll be right back.
2: We see a lot of churches that have closed or consolidated together, and it's really unfortunate.
3: And it happened to Pope Leo's childhood church. We go to Chicago for the latest on the effort to preserve it.

0: It's been just over 1 year since the world greeted a new pope, a pope born in America's heartland, Chicago. Since the elevation of Pope Leo XIV to the chair of St. Peter, his hometown has gone all in to celebrate its famous native son. His childhood home is now owned by the suburban village of Dalton, Illinois, so it can be preserved as a historic landmark and museum. And there's a similar desire to preserve the building where the Prévost family went to church, though it was deconsecrated as a place of worship years ago. Reporter Mark Irons has our story.
1: The church brings back memories. It brings back a different time.
2: Standing in front of St. Mary of the Assumption, Cynthia Donahoe thinks back to her childhood and the memories at this parish where she was baptized and confirmed. It happens to be the same Catholic church and school this boy grew up in. You might recognize him.
3: La pace sia con tutti voi.
2: When she was a child, Cynthia didn't personally know Robert Prévost, who would one day become the first American pope and take the name Leo XIV. But if you're from Chicago's South Side, you can usually find a connection.
1: Yes. I grew up down the street from my friend. Yeah.
2: That street is right around the corner. You can retrace the steps he took, though today you'll find a lot more boarded-up buildings between the Pope's childhood parish and home. It's about a 15-minute walk.

0: Walk, unless you get stopped at the railroad crossing, as you frequently do. From the Vatican, the Pope can probably still hear the sounds of his youth. As the decades have rolled on, those trains coming and going are really the only thing that hasn't changed since he was a kid, here where the bottom of the south side of Chicago meets the suburb of Dalton.
1: I think a lot of the people who grew up here are older and have moved away.
0: That's true, and with their exodus came the eventual close of St. Mary of the Assumption in 2011. Stepping inside any abandoned spiritual home with graffiti-riddled, paint-chipped, dust-covered, deteriorating signs of what once was can make you pause and reflect. Even more so inside this one.
2: And just imagine a young Pope Leo praying in the pews, going to receive the communion, and even confessing his sins here in what used to be the confessional.
3: To think that standing in the very spot that the Pope actually went to school or went to church and was an altar boy, like, it's still surreal.
0: 15 years ago, the Archdiocese of Chicago made the tough decision to shut the doors. With the church sitting empty for a decade and falling apart, Joe Hall bought the property hoping to revitalize the space into a community center to serve an ailing neighborhood that has seen jobs move out and crime go up.
3: Businesses that used to be here closed up. So there's no grocery store here. There's no fresh produce. There's no meat markets.
0: A native of Chicago's South Side, Hall described the challenges people now face in the Pope's childhood neighborhood. By the time St. Mary's closed, decline in this part of the city had been decades in the making.
3: There's no restaurants. There's nothing here other than the funeral home that's across the street. Which is sad to say, the funeral home is the driving force behind the economy now.
0: But Hall is looking ahead with hope, and preserving this space seems even more important now.
3: I love the stained glass.
0: The stained glass windows beautifully remain in the abandoned darkness. Imagine a young Robert Prevost gazing up at them. As if prophetically, one colorful window depicts the dome of St. Peter's Basilica in Rome and the keys Jesus gave to Peter, the first pope. Hall bought this property years before the world was introduced to Leo.
4: Then you find out in 2025 that the Pope used to be a parishioner here when he was a kid. What was that moment like?
3: Understanding the significance of owning such a significant piece of history now. I feel like it's my responsibility and my job to preserve as much as I can.
0: Joining him on the St. Mary's preservation team.
5: This was the original 1917 church. Until 1957, this was the sanctuary.
0: Walking on the fully faded hardwood floor beneath the rusted hoops and lifeless scoreboard, providing evidence of what became the church gymnasium, we spoke with Ward Miller.
5: It brought people together, and, you know, the bleachers over there, I could imagine, families watching their children.
0: Miller is the executive director of Preservation Chicago. The nonprofit, non-religious group fights to preserve or repurpose historic buildings in the city. The Pope's childhood parish made the group's 2026 most endangered list.
5: There was a point in time where people really identified where you lived by your parish, and that's truly a Chicago thing. Completely.
0: He says the loss of a house of faith like this affects more than just the people who worship on Sunday.
5: You're losing a school, you're losing a counseling center, you're losing food pantries, you're losing that sense of community which really come together in these houses of worship.
0: So it seems there is more than one reason to recapture the life once found at St. Mary of the Assumption, which radiated out to this small slice of the South Side.
3: We still want to bring health and wellness to the community. We still want to give jobs to the community. We still want to be able to bring that faith element back to the community.
6: As well as being just wide open.
0: Among his plans for this space, Hall would like to have a food pantry, which would be named after Pope Leo. And as the revitalization project develops, he'd love to hear from the former parishioner himself.
3: We have plans to gather a team to maybe visit the Vatican to get input from the Pope himself on what he would like or what his vision for it would be. Maybe he has a vision for it, maybe he doesn't. But if he does, we would like to hear it.
0: Mark Irons, EWTN News in Depth.
6: And that's a wrap on this edition of EWTN News in Depth. I'm Catherine Hadro. We hope to see you again same time next week for more news and reports important to your Catholic life. Until then, God bless.

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3: I'm Veronica Dudo in Washington, D.C. Tonight on EWTN News Nightly, change of scenery. President Trump takes his cabinet meeting on the road for a new take on old problems. Crisis at the border. Thousands of migrants surge into Spain, overwhelming a tiny town. Accidental email. An unexpected guest shows up to a bachelor party, and that's just the beginning of a true story turned Hollywood movie. Plus, the godmother of punk meets the Bishop of Rome. These stories and more tonight.
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3: Thank you for being with us on the feast of St. Ignatius of Loyola, founder of the Society of Jesus. Our top story tonight, President Donald Trump takes his cabinet to Camp David in Maryland. Their meeting comes as the Iran-backed Hamas terror group says it will disarm. It's part of a deal announced by President Trump that also requires Israel to end its strikes and withdraw from Gaza. The president calls it a historic agreement and a monumental step toward lasting peace and security. White House correspondent Owen Jensen reports. Good evening, Owen.
5: Veronica, good evening to you. The president also calls it an amazing development under the agreement. The president says the Palestinians get a new government, Israel gets security, and Gaza can no longer be used as a base to launch terror attacks.
6: Surrounded by top administration officials at the Camp David presidential retreat, President Donald Trump addressed the agreement for disarmament of Hamas in Gaza and Israel's withdrawal from the area.
7: So it's a big step for the Middle East, and people are really impressed by it.
6: The agreement could pave the way for ending the war, launched October 7th, 2023, when Hamas invaded Israel, killing over 1,200 people and taking 251 hostages. Israel's retaliatory offensive in Gaza has reportedly killed more than 73,000 Palestinians. President Trump told reporters the disarmament deal is a great breakthrough and was asked about what Israel thinks about it.
7: Israel is very happy about it. Israel helped us. And they've been very good. They've been very good about it. Most people said that would be a deal that would be undoable. Now, will it go through its ups and downs? It's a very complex situation over there. The people are very complex and difficult.
6: The Board of Peace will have a major role in overseeing the deal's implementation, which faces major challenges and could take a long time to achieve, if at all.
8: This disarmament deal that you brought about with Steve and Jared's work on Hamas is another big step as well. It's something a lot of people thought would never happen.
6: Meanwhile, in the war between the U.S. and Iran,
7: they're doing very, very poorly. They're having a hard time. They've been very dishonest. They've been very dishonorable to deal with.
6: President Trump gave this assessment of the enemy.
7: Their manufacturing capacity is almost gone. The drone capacity is almost gone. They're very few. But they have some. If they have one, that's too many as far as I'm concerned.
6: And U.S. Treasury Secretary Scott Bessent says America continues to squeeze Iran's financial system.
9: As we've gone from epic fury to economic fury to constrict, on your orders, constrict the Iranian regimes, the financial tentacles all around the world.
5: As the U.S.-Iran war drives energy prices higher, major oil companies more than doubled their profits in the second quarter. In addition, there were no U.S. strikes on Iran overnight. At the White House, Owen Jensen, EWTN News Nightly.
3: As both the wars in Ukraine and Iran continue to intensify, a high-stakes legislative battle is unfolding on Capitol Hill. Lawmakers are working to pass a massive foreign policy package targeting America's adversaries. The Russia and Iran sanctions bill proposed by the late Senator Lindsey Graham is heading toward final passage in the Senate, but the road ahead will not be easy. Let's check in with Capitol Hill correspondent Eric Rosales on the reasons why. Eric.
10: Well, good evening, Veronica. Yes, this sanctions bill titled the Lindsey Graham Sanctioning Russia and Iran Act of 2026 has really gained a lot of momentum following the death of the late senator, a South Carolina senator, and the timing of it is critical. President Vladimir Zelensky, who attended Graham's funeral service here in D.C., got the chance to speak face-to-face with many senators on the impact that this sanctions bill could have on the trajectory of the war, and both sides say that it must get over the finish line.
11: I would say in Lindsey's last days, the thing he cared most passionately about, it's something he's worked on for the past year, and I think we all, both Democrats and Republicans, realize not only would this be a great tribute to him, and his work and his legacy on national security matters, but it would also be something that would really give the president a tool.
12: The bill would empower President Trump to impose secondary tariffs reaching 100% on goods from the top five buyers of Russian oil, gas, or military equipment. That includes China and India. On Iran, it would extend existing decades-old sanctions targeting Iran's energy and weapons sectors for another 5 years to curb its nuclear development and terrorism. Co-author of the bill, Senator Richard Blumenthal, wants it passed next week.
13: The American public is demanding action to support Ukraine. President Zelensky was here showing how important the Russia sanctions bill is to Ukraine in very practical terms, saving lives.
12: But now President Trump is already offering potential changes that could derail it. He wants certain sanctions on Iran to go further and include tariffs on buyers of Iranian oil. And that's provoked anxiety with Democrats.
14: Some of my colleagues have real concerns about what Trump might do with new tariff authorities, and I understand and respect those concerns.
12: Some Democrats say that that could give President Trump unchecked power over global trade. Senator Coons says he's voting yes for the legislation as a major supporter for Ukraine.
14: But frankly, what really matters is what will President Trump do? He hasn't enforced sanctions against Russia, against their oil, against their sanctions evasion. He's got those tools now. Giving him some additional tools sends a signal. But what matters is what is he going to do with it?
10: It is important to note that this kind of back and forth action has scuttled earlier versions of the bill. Even if the Senate does pass a final version next week, the House of Representatives, well, they're still away on the August recess, and that means that the legislation will sit on ice at least until September. Ukrainian officials say that with each day that the war goes on, lives are lost. At the Capitol, Eric Rosales, EWTN News Nightly.
3: A coordinated cyber attack hit over 30 municipal water systems across Minnesota this week, disrupting automated controls and forcing multiple facilities to switch to manual operations. While federal authorities have not issued a formal final attribution, U.S. intelligence agencies and the FBI strongly believe Iran-backed hackers are behind the assault. Security analysts note the operation was aimed at physical disruption with no ransom demand nor data stolen. In response, federal cybersecurity agencies are urging critical infrastructure operators nationwide to immediately remove control devices from the public internet and require more security for all remote management. San Francisco AI firm Anthropic reports that its artificial intelligence models breached three external organizations during safety evaluation tests. The discovery comes following a massive review of over 141,000 runs, which Anthropic launched after OpenAI reported a similar incident where its models went rogue. Anthropic says it contacted the targeted groups, two of which had no idea the unauthorized activity occurred beforehand. The revelation raises urgent concerns among cybersecurity experts over how to maintain safety controls as AI systems grow increasingly autonomous. A humanitarian crisis is unfolding in the Spanish territory of Ceuta. At least 57 migrants have died following a massive border breach from Morocco. Ceuta is a small Spanish city located on the northern tip of Africa, sharing a direct land border with Morocco. Since it sits on African soil while remaining part of Spain and the European Union, it serves as a key transit point for migrants attempting to enter Europe. Officials confirm victims died by drowning or in the beach stampede. Spain has deployed its military to restore order. About 60,000 crossed into the country. Many are Moroccans, including unaccompanied children. Spain's Interior Ministry now confirms that over 48,000 migrants have already been sent back to Morocco. While returns are underway, military and security forces continue to secure the border. Earlier this week, we reported that Pope Leo XIV named seven prelates to the Apostolic Signatura, including two Americans, Bishop Edward Losey of Kalamazoo, Michigan, and Archbishop Salvatore J. Corleone of San Francisco. Today, we are honored to be joined by the Most Reverend Salvatore Corleone, Archbishop of San Francisco. Archbishop, welcome to News Nightly.
15: Thank you. Good to be on the show with you.
3: First, congratulations on your new appointment by Pope Leo to the Supreme Tribunal of the Apostolic Signatura. What does this new role mean to you, and what will your responsibilities be?
15: My role is that of a member of the dicastery. Every dicastery in Rome has bishops and priests as members. For the signatura means we are judges because it's a tribunal. We will judge cases of administrative recourse and other types of recourses against judicial decisions that are will remain as the Archbishop of San Francisco, but I'll be convened there with the other judges three or four times a year as these cases come up for hearing.
3: As you mentioned, the Apostolic Signatura is the highest judicial authority in the Catholic Church. Why is its work so important, and what do you hope to contribute in this new role?
15: The signatura is meant to be a speculum justitiae, we say in canon law, a mirror of justice. The Church herself has to be a mirror of justice to the world. So the signatura oversees the correct administration of justice of other tribunals, lower tribunals throughout the world, as well as being this last court of recourse against decisions of dicasteries of the Roman Curia and decisions of bishops, local religious superiors. So its function is to serve as this justice, the administration of justice in the Church, and to oversee the administration of justice by the other tribunals throughout the world.
3: In a recent Wall Street Journal opinion piece, you criticized California's legal action against pro-life pregnancy centers that provide information about abortion pill reversal. Why do you believe this case is so significant?
15: This is very serious. It's a legal medical treatment. It's proven to be safe. And there are agencies that want to, these clinics that want to inform women of this possibility. It's their right. And if they want to reverse an abortion, they're willing to assist them to do this. So it goes beyond shutting down the right of free speech. It's trying to provide information and medical service to women who are seeking it. So it seems to be imposing a very radical abortion agenda on the whole state, even to the point of denying people their rights.
3: You have written that women deserve to know all of their options. Why is advocating for access to information about abortion pill reversal so important? And what message do you hope this case sends about informed consent and support for women facing difficult pregnancies?
15: I hope it will make more obvious the fact that when women are given real choice, not the faux choice that is just one choice of ending the life, but real choice, and they understand what all the possibilities are, and they're given the support they need to exercise any one of those choices, the vast majority of the time they will choose for life. They will choose life. So we're hoping that we will help to build more of a culture of life in the country by people being aware of that the other choices are possible, and we have clinics and agencies that want to assist women in giving them support to exercise those choices.
3: While we have you, can you give us your thoughts on Pope Leo XIV and the significance of having the first U.S.-born Holy Father?
15: We love to refer to him as the first American pope, and he's an American in the true sense, having spent so much of his priesthood in Peru, so in South America. He knows North and South. He has very much of a global vision. I think we are all strengthened and consoled by his sense of building up unity. His whole life has really been about building unity, even going down to his Episcopal motto, in illo uno unum, that we are one and he who is one. So his desire to bring all the members of the family of God together in one communion of faith, and his desire to have everyone be a part of the conversation and be a part of the community, and that through that to build up peace. The peace was the first word he spoke as the Holy Father, mm-hmm. when he came out on the loggia there of St. Peter's Basilica, peace be with you, quoting quite Christ on his first words after the resurrection. So I think Leo is a man of great vision for unity and peace, and think he's going to be very determined and deliberative in getting us there.
3: Archbishop Salvatore Cordileone, thank you so much for coming on. It's been so nice to speak with you.
15: Thank you for having me.
3: We have a lot more still to come on EWTN News Nightly. Heat dangers. As many across the country and the world battle the summer heat, we look at the risks and warning signs. Plus, it was a bachelor party invitation mistake that led to a Netflix film. We speak to the real couple behind the true story that's stranger than fiction.
16: Hello, family. I'm Montse Alvarado with some great news. EWTN's National Catholic Register has a new look. 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
3: Common across the globe, bringing serious health risks. While many people think of heat as just uncomfortable, it can quickly become dangerous or even deadly. Understanding the warning signs and how to respond can save lives. Joining me now is Dr. Doug Hassa, Chief Executive Officer at the Corey Stringer Institute and a professor at the Department of Kinesiology. Dr. Hassa, thanks so much for coming on today.
18: Thank you for having me.
3: Europe has been enduring a deadly heat wave. More than 5,000 deaths have been reported in France. Here in the U.S., we've also seen some extreme heat causing problems. For our viewers, can you start by explaining the impact extreme heat has on the human body and how it can eventually become fatal?
18: Yeah, a lot of people don't realize that heat stroke is like basically the leading cause of climate death, like more than earthquakes, hurricanes, tornadoes, fires, anything like that. It's great danger when you have extreme heat. Heat stroke happens when your body just cannot cool itself down fast enough. And there's something called classic heat stroke, which is almost all these deaths that are happening in Europe, usually happen when people have other illnesses or what we would say comorbidities. And they often don't live in air-conditioned facilities, and they just can't handle, their body can't cool themselves down.
3: What are the warning signs of heat exhaustion, and how can people recognize when that progresses to heat stroke?
18: Yeah, the early warning signs that you're struggling in the heat would be things like headache, dizziness, lightheadedness, a lot more fatigue than usual, you feel warm. Those would be some early warning signs that you might want to get yourself into like shelters or community centers that might have air conditioning, or call people that can come and help you. Obviously, thirst and dehydration would be other indicators as well. But heat stroke itself, its indications are really high body temperature and some kind of central nervous system dysfunction. So you become confused, combative. But at that point, it's too late because you can't really protect yourself anymore. So you need to heed those early warning signs.
3: If someone begins to show signs of heat exhaustion or heat stroke, what should people do?
18: Sure. The key to surviving heat stroke is cooling the person down as fast as humanly possible. You have about a 30-minute window to get someone's temperature under 104 to have your best chance of survival without any long-term complications. And the average start temp might be 108, 109 range. So you have to work very quickly to cool someone's temperature down if you recognize a heat stroke.
3: Finally, who is most at risk from extreme heat, and what can all of us do to stay safe during the heat wave?
18: So if it's exertional heat stroke, which is exercise, it would be things like soldiers, laborers who have to do their job in the heat, and athletes who have to do intense exercise in the heat. Those are the three populations most vulnerable. If it's classic heat stroke, that would be elderly people who have comorbidities or other medical conditions who don't live in air-conditioned environments during heat waves like you're seeing in Europe right now. Best way to protect yourself is decrease intensity if you're working or exercising in extreme heat, staying hydrated, and making sure you're checking on vulnerable populations.
3: Dr. Casa, thank you so much for joining us.
18: Thank you for having me.
3: While the fires have forced thousands of people from their homes, they're also taking a heavy toll on wildlife. Forests and other natural habitats have been destroyed, leaving many animals injured, displaced, or struggling to survive. As the fires continue, the effects on wildlife can sometimes last long after the flames are out. Joining me now is Benji Backer, CEO and founder of United by Nature. Thanks so much for coming on today.
19: It is great to be here. Thanks for having me.
3: When wildfires move through an area, can you explain to our viewers what typically happens to the wildlife living there?
19: Well, unfortunately, in the past, wildfires were actually good for the environment and good for species, but that's not what's happening right now. We're seeing it the age of megafires, which are not normally natural-sized wildfires. Wildfires normally burn a small area, maybe a few thousand acres or even a few tens of thousands of acres, and it regenerates within a few years because the fire isn't that severe. And it creates a different type of habitat once the forest burns down, and it kind of creates this open brush. It creates a new kind of field, a beautiful meadow. I was just hiking in a place like that in Montana that had a small fire a few summers ago, and there was tons of wildlife. What's happening right now, where there's millions of acres burning in one area, is not normal, and it kills the wildlife. The animals can't escape because they have nowhere to go, and the soil gets so degraded that no ecosystem can really be restored. And so what we really need to do is end the megafire era, because wildfires are not necessarily bad, but megafires are.
3: We often see the immediate damage from fires, but what happens to animals after the flames are extinguished?
19: Well, they're just running out of space. They're running out of places to go, and a lot of them can't escape in the first place, especially the smaller animals that can't move across long distances. And really what it comes down to is that in the past, animals were able to escape these wildfires, but because of increased heat and the fact that humans are also causing a lot of these fires, over 90% of fires are caused by humans, they're going so far that the animals can't even escape, and then they don't have any habitat left to begin with. So they're a lot of times just dying off, and it's contributing to this wildlife crisis that we're having in America, where a lot of our populations that were actually increasing for many decades in a good way are now decreasing, unfortunately.
3: And of course, we continue to see what's been happening in Europe. When people see these devastating images of animals affected by wildfires, many want to help. What can individuals do to support wildlife recovery?
19: Well, I think, first of all, we need to end the megafire era, and we need to have our leaders take action on that. Right now, they're not prioritizing that. We're fighting about culture war issues, and we're fighting about, you know, wars and all sorts of stuff that isn't really in our own backyards. These wildfires are, and they're not going to go away anytime soon until our leaders act. We need local, state, and federal leadership. We're going to launch a campaign to end megafires, but, you know, we just need to tell our leaders that this isn't acceptable. And we can't just forget to start working on this when fires are happening. They will stop in the fall when the winter starts to come, and we can't stop fighting to end megafires because we cannot afford this. Humans can't afford it, and wildlife can't either.
3: Benji, thank you so much for coming on today.
19: It's great to be here. Thank you so much.
3: Up next on EWTN News Nightly, it all started with a typo, and what happened next would form the plot of a new film. We speak to the people involved in the true story. Plus, the poet and the Pope, the Holy Father welcomes Patti Smith to the Vatican, the one interesting thing they have in common.

0: The United States Supreme Court, the highest court in the land, currently has 6 Catholics out of the 9 justices, including its Chief Justice, John Roberts. This would have been unimaginable at the founding of the country when Catholics faced ongoing hostility and significant political and social barriers. Over time, that began to change. A turning point came in 1835 when President Andrew Jackson nominated his friend, Roger Brooke Taney, to the Supreme Court. Owing to the bitter politics of the era, Taney's nomination was delayed for so long that Chief Justice John Marshall actually died, and Jackson named his friend to that post. The first Catholic appointed to the United States Supreme Court was thus also the first Catholic Chief Justice. In that role, Taney was best known for the infamous 1857 Dred Scott decision regarding slavery that helped set the stage for the bloody Civil War. From the time of Taney's death in 1864, there were no Catholics on the High Court until Edward Douglas White was appointed an Associate Justice in 1894 by Grover Cleveland. In 1910, he was appointed Chief Justice and authored several hundred opinions. Catholic justices have been nominated on fairly a regular basis ever since. In all, 15 Catholics have served on the highest court out of a total of 116 justices.
1: I had no idea you were like 50.
2: No, man, I'm 40.
1: That's still so many years to be.
3: That was a clip from the new Netflix film, 72 Hours. It centers around an executive who was invited to a bachelor party by mistake. While the movie takes many artistic liberties, it is based on a true story. Joining me now is Amy and Jeff Minetti, the real couple the new film is loosely based on. Thank you so much for coming on. And as we often see, Hollywood takes a lot of creative liberties when it comes to retelling the story. So we're delighted to actually hear from you what happened.
4: Thanks for having us. We're so excited to be here today.
3: Jeff, that email mix-up 11 years ago turned into a stranger being invited to your bachelor party, but it didn't just end there. Can you tell us the story?
5: Yeah, I spelled one of my good friend's names wrong. I love getting to admit that over and over on national TV that I flubbed one of my best friend's last names, spelled it incorrectly. But that's what happened. So instead of going to a wonderful dear friend, Jimmy, my email got sent to this wonderful guy across the country in Seattle, to Joey, and we made the best of it. And he came in for the bachelor party, and then he ended up coming back for the wedding. So, little email flub, went to the wrong person, and with God's plan, made it work out.
3: And you are still in touch with him, which is incredible, all of these years later. Amy, you got married at the beautiful chapel at Our Lady of Mercy Academy in New Jersey. Full disclosure, I'm also an alumni of that school run by the Daughters of Mercy. Why was it so important to you to celebrate the sacrament of marriage in the Catholic Church? And what are your favorite memories from that day?
4: It was very important for both of us to get married in the Catholic Church. Jeff actually also went to a Catholic high school. He went to St. Joe's Prep in Philadelphia, which is a Jesuit school. But I won out because the Daughters of Mercy really hold a special place with me. So we had a wonderful wedding there. I think one of my favorite memories was we filled the entire church and had our photographer go up in the choir balcony and get to have like the biggest family photo ever, because it was every single person that came that day.
3: Fantastic. And also, Jeff, Pope Francis later blessed your marriage. What did that moment mean maybe to both of you personally and spiritually, and how has your Catholic faith helped you sustain your relationship through the years?
5: Yeah, total surreal moment. I didn't even want to go. I was hoping we could honeymoon in the Poconos or at the Jersey Shore. I'm terrified. I hate flying. And my wife had the surprise for me that we were going to have the audience with the Pope, or the potential audience with the Pope. And then it ended up working out. The Pope that day, he gives a little, he does a reading, and then he usually just gives a little speech. And that day he talked about how marriage strengthens the church. So he invited all the newlyweds onto the steps of St. Peter's and met every single one of them. So it was just an absolute surreal moment, beautiful moment.
3: Amy and Jeff Minetti, thank you so much for coming on and sharing your incredible story.
4: Thank you for having us, Veronica.
5: Thank you.
3: In a private audience today, Pope Leo met an American singer, songwriter, poet, artist, and fellow Chicago native. Patti Smith was welcomed by the Holy Father to the Apostolic Palace. This isn't the first time Smith met a pope. In 2013, she visited with Pope Francis at a general audience. This past May, she inaugurated the Holy See's Pavilion at an art exhibition in Venice. We thank you for watching tonight. Remember, you can follow us on social media, Facebook, X, YouTube, and Instagram at EWTN News Nightly. I'm Veronica Dudo. Good night and God bless.
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8: The sorrowful mysteries concentrate our minds on the events of the passion and death of Jesus Christ. Whenever good comes into contact with evil, there is suffering. And when the greatest of all goods comes into contact with evil, we must expect great suffering. The Virgin Mary represents more than anyone else the human race in its active and devout participation in the suffering and death of Jesus. St. Paul calls us to fill up in our own lives those things that may be added to the sufferings of Christ. His sufferings are complete and fulfill all the needs of our salvation. And yet he calls us to take up our cross, to suffer along with him. In the five sorrowful mysteries, we consider well how our Blessed Lady participated in those sufferings and invites us in our own life in this world, to do the same.

0: the name of the Father, and of the Son, and of the Holy Spirit. Amen. I believe in God, the Father Almighty, creator of heaven and earth, and in Jesus Christ, his only Son, our Lord, who was conceived by the Holy Spirit, born of the Virgin Mary, suffered under Pontius Pilate, was crucified, died, and was buried. He descended into hell. The third day he rose again from the dead, and he ascended into heaven, and is seated at the right hand of God, the Father Almighty, from whence he shall come to judge the living and the dead.
1: I believe in the Holy Spirit, the Holy Catholic Church, the communion of saints, the forgiveness of sins, the resurrection of the body, and life everlasting. Amen.
0: Our Father, who art in heaven, hallowed be thy name. Thy kingdom come, thy will be done, on earth as it is in heaven.
1: Give us this day our daily bread, and forgive us our trespasses, as we forgive those who trespass against us. And lead us not into temptation, but deliver us from evil. Amen.
0: Let us offer the next three Aves, that we will have an increase of faith, hope, and love. Hail Mary, full of grace, the Lord is with thee. Blessed art thou amongst women, and blessed is the fruit of thy womb, Jesus.
1: Holy Mary, Mother of God, pray for us sinners, now and at the hour of our death. Amen.
0: Hail Mary, full of grace, the Lord is with thee. Blessed art thou amongst women, and blessed is the fruit of thy womb, Jesus.
1: Holy Mary, Mother of God, pray for us sinners, now and at the hour of our death. Amen.
0: Hail Mary, full of grace, the Lord is with thee. Blessed art thou amongst women, and blessed is the fruit of thy womb, Jesus.
1: Holy Mary, Mother of God, pray for us sinners, now and at the hour of our death. Amen.
0: Glory be to the Father, and to the Son, and to the Holy Spirit.
1: As it was in the beginning, is now, and ever shall be, world without end. Amen.

0: The first sorrowful mystery, the agony in the garden. Let us pray in these five mysteries, these mysteries of sorrow, for those whose own lives mirror the passion of Christ. And let us pray in this first sorrowful mystery that we ourselves will not walk away from suffering. Our Father, who art in heaven, hallowed be thy name. Thy kingdom come, thy will be done, on earth as it is in heaven.
1: Give us this day our daily bread, and forgive us our trespasses, as we forgive those who trespass against us. And lead us not into temptation, but deliver us from evil. Amen.
0: Hail Mary, full of grace, the Lord is with thee. Blessed art thou amongst women, and blessed is the fruit of thy womb, Jesus.
1: Holy Mary, Mother of God, pray for us sinners, now and at the hour of our death. Amen.
0: Hail Mary, full of grace, the Lord is with thee. Blessed art thou amongst women, and blessed is the fruit of thy womb, Jesus.
1: Holy Mary, Mother of God, pray for us sinners, now and at the hour of our death. Amen.
0: Hail Mary, full of grace, the Lord is with thee. Blessed art thou amongst women, and blessed is the fruit of thy womb, Jesus.
1: Holy Mary, Mother of God, pray for us sinners, now and at the hour of our death. Amen.
0: Hail Mary, full of grace, the Lord is with thee. Blessed art thou amongst women, and blessed is the fruit of thy womb, Jesus.
1: Holy Mary, Mother of God, pray for us sinners, now and at the hour of our death. Amen.
0: Hail Mary, full of grace, the Lord is with thee. Blessed art thou amongst women, and blessed is the fruit of thy womb, Jesus.
1: Holy Mary, Mother of God, pray for us sinners, now and at the hour of our death. Amen.
0: Hail Mary, full of grace, the Lord is with thee. Blessed art thou amongst women, and blessed is the fruit of thy womb, Jesus.
1: Holy Mary, Mother of God, pray for us sinners, now and at the hour of our death. Amen.
0: Hail Mary, full of grace, the Lord is with thee. Blessed art thou amongst women, and blessed is the fruit of thy womb, Jesus.
1: Holy Mary, Mother of God, pray for us sinners, now and at the hour of our death. Amen.
0: Hail Mary, full of grace, the Lord is with thee. Blessed art thou amongst women, and blessed is the fruit of thy womb, Jesus.
1: Holy Mary, Mother of God, pray for us sinners, now and at the hour of our death. Amen.
0: Hail Mary, full of grace, the Lord is with thee. Blessed art thou amongst women, and blessed is the fruit of thy womb, Jesus.
1: Holy Mary, Mother of God, pray for us sinners, now and at the hour of our death. Amen.
0: Hail Mary, full of grace, the Lord is with thee. Blessed art thou amongst women, and blessed is the fruit of thy womb, Jesus.
1: Holy Mary, Mother of God, pray for us sinners, now and at the hour of our death. Amen.
0: Glory be to the Father, and to the Son, and to the Holy Spirit.
1: As it was in the beginning, is now, and ever shall be, world without end. Amen.
2: O my Jesus, forgive us our sins, save us from the fires of hell. Bring all souls to heaven, especially those in most need of thy mercy.
0: The second sorrowful mystery, the scourging at the pillar. Let us pray in this mystery that we will accept and grow with our own sufferings, that we will be prepared by grace for them. Our Father, who art in heaven, hallowed be thy name. Thy kingdom come, thy will be done, on earth as it is in heaven.
1: Give us this day our daily bread, and forgive us our trespasses, as we forgive those who trespass against us. And lead us not into temptation, but deliver us from evil. Amen.
0: Hail Mary, full of grace, the Lord is with thee. Blessed art thou amongst women, and blessed is the fruit of thy womb, Jesus.
1: Holy Mary, Mother of God, pray for us sinners, now and at the hour of our death. Amen.
0: Hail Mary, full of grace, the Lord is with thee. Blessed art thou amongst women, and blessed is the fruit of thy womb, Jesus.
1: Holy Mary, Mother of God, pray for us sinners, now and at the hour of our death. Amen.
0: Hail Mary, full of grace, the Lord is with thee. Blessed art thou amongst women, and blessed is the fruit of thy womb, Jesus.
1: Holy Mary, Mother of God, pray for us sinners, now and at the hour of our death. Amen.
0: Hail Mary, full of grace, the Lord is with thee. Blessed art thou amongst women, and blessed is the fruit of thy womb, Jesus.
1: Holy Mary, Mother of God, pray for us sinners, now and at the hour of our death. Amen.
0: Hail Mary, full of grace, the Lord is with thee. Blessed art thou amongst women, and blessed is the fruit of thy womb, Jesus.
1: Holy Mary, Mother of God, pray for us sinners, now and at the hour of our death. Amen.
0: Hail Mary, full of grace, the Lord is with thee. Blessed art thou amongst women, and blessed is the fruit of thy womb, Jesus.
1: Holy Mary, Mother of God, pray for us sinners, now and at the hour of our death. Amen.
0: Hail Mary, full of grace, the Lord is with thee. Blessed art thou amongst women, and blessed is the fruit of thy womb, Jesus.
1: Holy Mary, Mother of God, pray for us sinners, now and at the hour of our death. Amen.
0: Hail Mary, full of grace, the Lord is with thee. Blessed art thou amongst women, and blessed is the fruit of thy womb, Jesus.
1: Holy Mary, Mother of God, pray for us sinners, now and at the hour of our death. Amen.
0: Hail Mary, full of grace, the Lord is with thee. Blessed art thou amongst women, and blessed is the fruit of thy womb, Jesus.
1: Holy Mary, Mother of God, pray for us sinners, now and at the hour of our death. Amen.
0: Hail Mary, full of grace, the Lord is with thee. Blessed art thou amongst women, and blessed is the fruit of thy womb, Jesus.
1: Holy Mary, Mother of God, pray for us sinners, now and at the hour of our death. Amen.
0: Glory be to the Father, and to the Son, and to the Holy Spirit.
1: As it was in the beginning, is now, and ever shall be, world without end. Amen.
0: O my Jesus,
1: forgive us our sins,
0: save us from the fires of hell,
1: bring all souls to heaven, especially those in most need of thy mercy.
0: The third sorrowful mystery, the crowning with thorns. Our Father, who art in heaven, hallowed be thy name. Thy kingdom come, thy will be done, on earth as it is in heaven.
1: Give us this day our daily bread, and forgive us our trespasses, as we forgive those who trespass against us. And lead us not into temptation, but deliver us from evil. Amen.
0: Hail Mary, full of grace, the Lord is with thee. Blessed art thou amongst women, and blessed is the fruit of thy womb, Jesus.
1: Holy Mary, Mother of God, pray for us sinners, now and at the hour of our death. Amen.
0: Hail Mary, full of grace, the Lord is with thee. Blessed art thou amongst women, and blessed is the fruit of thy womb, Jesus.
1: Holy Mary, Mother of God, pray for us sinners, now and at the hour of our death. Amen.
0: Hail Mary, full of grace, the Lord is with thee. Blessed art thou amongst women, and blessed is the fruit of thy womb, Jesus.
1: Holy Mary, Mother of God, pray for us sinners, now and at the hour of our death. Amen.
0: Hail Mary, full of grace, the Lord is with thee. Blessed art thou amongst women, and blessed is the fruit of thy womb, Jesus.
1: Holy Mary, Mother of God, pray for us sinners, now and at the hour of our death. Amen.
0: Hail Mary, full of grace, the Lord is with thee. Blessed art thou amongst women, and blessed is the fruit of thy womb, Jesus.
1: Holy Mary, Mother of God, pray for us sinners, now and at the hour of our death. Amen.
0: Hail Mary, full of grace, the Lord is with thee. Blessed art thou amongst women, and blessed is the fruit of thy womb, Jesus.
1: Holy Mary, Mother of God, pray for us sinners, now and at the hour of our death. Amen.
0: Hail Mary, full of grace, the Lord is with thee. Blessed art thou amongst women, and blessed is the fruit of thy womb, Jesus.
1: Holy Mary, Mother of God, pray for us sinners, now and at the hour of our death. Amen.
0: Hail Mary, full of grace, the Lord is with thee. Blessed art thou amongst women, and blessed is the fruit of thy womb, Jesus.
1: Holy Mary, Mother of God, pray for us sinners now and at the hour of our death. Amen.
0: Hail Mary, full of grace, the Lord is with thee. Blessed art thou amongst women, and blessed is the fruit of thy womb, Jesus.
1: Holy Mary, Mother of God, pray for us sinners now and at the hour of our death. Amen.
0: Hail Mary, full of grace, the Lord is with thee. Blessed art thou amongst women, and blessed is the fruit of thy womb, Jesus.
1: Holy Mary, Mother of God, pray for us sinners, now and at the hour of our death. Amen.
0: Glory be to the Father, and to the Son, and to the Holy Spirit.
1: As it was in the beginning, is now, and ever shall be, world without end. Amen.

0: Blessed art thou amongst women, and blessed is the fruit of thy womb, Jesus.
1: Holy Mary, Mother of God, pray for us sinners, now and at the hour of our death. Amen.
0: Hail Mary, full of grace, the Lord is with thee. Blessed art thou amongst women, and blessed is the fruit of thy womb, Jesus.
1: Holy Mary, Mother of God, pray for us sinners, now and at the hour of our death. Amen.
0: Hail Mary, full of grace, the Lord is with thee. Blessed art thou amongst women, and blessed is the fruit of thy womb, Jesus.
1: Holy Mary, Mother of God, pray for us sinners, now and at the hour of our death. Amen.
0: Hail Mary, full of grace, the Lord is with thee. Blessed art thou amongst women, and blessed is the fruit of thy womb, Jesus.
1: Holy Mary, Mother of God, pray for us sinners, now and at the hour of our death. Amen.
0: Hail Mary, full of grace, the Lord is with thee. Blessed art thou amongst women, and blessed is the fruit of thy womb, Jesus.
1: Holy Mary, Mother of God, pray for us sinners, now and at the hour of our death. Amen.
0: Hail Mary, full of grace, the Lord is with thee. Blessed art thou amongst women, and blessed is the fruit of thy womb, Jesus.
1: Holy Mary, Mother of God, pray for us sinners, now and at the hour of our death. Amen.
0: Hail Mary, full of grace, the Lord is with thee. Blessed art thou amongst women, and blessed is the fruit of thy womb, Jesus.
1: Holy Mary, Mother of God, pray for us sinners, now and at the hour of our death. Amen.
0: Hail Mary, full of grace, the Lord is with thee. Blessed art thou amongst women, and blessed is the fruit of thy womb, Jesus.
1: Holy Mary, Mother of God, pray for us sinners, now and at the hour of our death. Amen.
0: Hail Mary, full of grace, the Lord is with thee. Blessed art thou amongst women, and blessed is the fruit of thy womb, Jesus.
1: Holy Mary, Mother of God, pray for us sinners, now and at the hour of our death. Amen.
0: Hail Mary, full of grace, the Lord is with thee. Blessed art thou amongst women, and blessed is the fruit of thy womb, Jesus.
1: Holy Mary, Mother of God, pray for us sinners, now and at the hour of our death. Amen.
0: Glory be to the Father, and to the Son, and to the Holy Spirit.
1: As it was in the beginning, is now, and ever shall be, world without end. Amen.
0: O my Jesus, forgive us our sins. Save us from the fires of hell. Bring all souls to heaven, especially those in most need of thy mercy. The fifth sorrowful mystery, the crucifixion and death of Jesus on the cross. Scripture tells us that Mary stood beneath the cross, that she heard the cry of agony, "Why have you forsaken me?" That she heard her beloved son commend her to the care of John, and him to her. In our own sufferings in life, let us not become bitter or locked in our own grief. Let us be open to others to share their grief, as Mary did. Let's not run away. Let's not ask why, a question that no one can answer. Rather, let us ask the question, what must I do to follow Jesus in fulfilling the will of God? Our Father, who art in heaven, hallowed be thy name. Thy kingdom come, thy will be done, on earth as it is in heaven.
1: Give us this day our daily bread, and forgive us our trespasses, as we forgive those who trespass against us. And lead us not into temptation, but deliver us from evil. Amen.
0: Hail Mary, full of grace, the Lord is with thee. Blessed art thou amongst women, and blessed is the fruit of thy womb, Jesus.
1: Holy Mary, Mother of God, pray for us sinners, now and at the hour of our death. Amen.
0: Hail Mary, full of grace, the Lord is with thee.

0: Blessed art thou amongst women, and blessed is the fruit of thy womb, Jesus.
1: Holy Mary, Mother of God, pray for us sinners, now and at the hour of our death. Amen.
0: Hail Mary, full of grace, the Lord is with thee. Blessed art thou amongst women, and blessed is the fruit of thy womb, Jesus.
1: Holy Mary, Mother of God, pray for us sinners, now and at the hour of our death. Amen.
0: Hail Mary, full of grace, the Lord is with thee. Blessed art thou amongst women, and blessed is the fruit of thy womb, Jesus.
1: Holy Mary, Mother of God, pray for us sinners, now and at the hour of our death. Amen.
0: Hail Mary, full of grace, the Lord is with thee. Blessed art thou amongst women, and blessed is the fruit of thy womb, Jesus.
1: Holy Mary, Mother of God, pray for us sinners, now and at the hour of our death. Amen.
0: Hail Mary, full of grace, the Lord is with thee. Blessed art thou amongst women, and blessed is the fruit of thy womb, Jesus.
1: Holy Mary, Mother of God, pray for us sinners, now and at the hour of our death. Amen.
0: Hail Mary, full of grace, the Lord is with thee. Blessed art thou amongst women, and blessed is the fruit of thy womb, Jesus.
1: Holy Mary, Mother of God, pray for us sinners, now and at the hour of our death. Amen.
0: Hail Mary, full of grace, the Lord is with thee. Blessed art thou amongst women, and blessed is the fruit of thy womb, Jesus.
1: Holy Mary, Mother of God, pray for us sinners, now and at the hour of our death. Amen.
0: Hail Mary, full of grace, the Lord is with thee. Blessed art thou amongst women, and blessed is the fruit of thy womb, Jesus.
1: Holy Mary, Mother of God, pray for us sinners, now and at the hour of our death. Amen.
0: Hail Mary, full of grace, the Lord is with thee. Blessed art thou amongst women, and blessed is the fruit of thy womb, Jesus.
1: Holy Mary, Mother of God, pray for us sinners, now and at the hour of our death. Amen.
0: Glory be to the Father, and to the Son, and to the Holy Spirit.
1: As it was in the beginning, is now, and ever shall be, world without end. Amen.
0: O my Jesus, forgive us our sins, save us from the fires of hell, bring all souls to heaven, especially those in most need of thy mercy.
2: Hail, Holy Queen, Mother of mercy, our life, our sweetness, and our hope. To thee do we cry, poor banished children of Eve. To thee do we send up our sighs, mourning and weeping in this valley of tears. Turn then, most gracious Advocate, thine eyes of mercy toward us, and after this our exile, show unto us the blessed fruit of thy womb, Jesus. O clement, O loving, O sweet Virgin Mary, pray for us, O Holy Mother of God,
1: that we may be made worthy of the promises of Christ.
0: Let us pray. O God, whose only begotten Son, by his life, death, and resurrection, has purchased for us the rewards of eternal life, grant, we beseech thee, that meditating on these mysteries of the Most Holy Rosary of the Blessed Virgin Mary, we may imitate what they contain and obtain what they promise, through the same Christ our Lord. May the divine assistance remain always with us, and may the souls of the faithful departed, through the mercy of God, rest in peace. Amen. May the Holy Virgin bless you with her loving child, this day and forever. In the name of the Father, and of the Son, and of the Holy Spirit. Amen.
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10: Jesus took Peter, James, and John and led them up a high mountain. 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So this is the final destination of our Christian journey, to see the living God face to face, to hear the voice of God. 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
12: 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In Isaiah, we'll hear about a man named Cyrus who didn't know the Lord, yet was still used as God's instrument. We'll also hear how, like Ezekiel, we can fulfill the role God has set aside for us through our baptism.
5: Hi, my name is Father Mike Schmitz, and you're listening to the Bible in a Year, where we encounter God's voice and live life through the lens of Scripture. Using the Great Adventure Bible timeline, we'll read all the way from Genesis to Revelation, discovering how the story of salvation unfolds and how we fit into that story today. The Great Adventure Bible timeline was developed by Jeff Cavins and is provided by Ascension, who produced and funded this program. It is day 212. We're reading from Isaiah chapter 45 and 46, also Ezekiel chapter 6 and 7, and Proverbs chapter 12, verses 9 through 12. The book of the prophet Isaiah, chapter 45, Cyrus, God's instrument. Thus says the Lord to his anointed, to Cyrus, whose right hand I have grasped, to subdue nations before him and uncover the loins of kings, to open doors before him that gates may not be closed. I will go before you and level the mountains. I will break in pieces the doors of bronze and cut asunder the bars of iron. I will give you the treasures of darkness and the hoards in secret places, that you may know that it is I, the Lord, the God of Israel, who call you by your name. For the sake of my servant Jacob, and Israel, my chosen, I call you by your name. I surname you, though you do not know me. I am the Lord, and there is no other. Besides me, there is no God. I clothe you, though you do not know me, that men may know from the rising of the sun and from the west that there is none besides me. I am the Lord, and there is no other. I form light and create darkness. I make well-being and create woe. I am the Lord who do all these things. Shower, O heavens, from above, and let the skies rain down righteousness. Let the earth open, that salvation may sprout forth, and let it cause righteousness to spring up also. I, the Lord, have created it. Woe to him who strives with his maker, an earthen vessel with the potter. Does the clay say to him who fashions it, "What are you making?" or "Your work has no handles?" Woe to him who says to a father, "What are you begetting?" or to a woman, "With what are you suffering labor pains?" Thus says the Lord, the Holy One of Israel and his Maker. Will you question me about my children or command me concerning the work of my hands? I made the earth and created man upon it. It was my hands that stretched out the heavens, and I commanded all their host. I have aroused him in righteousness, and I will make straight all his ways. He shall build my city and set my exiles free, not for price or reward, says the Lord of hosts. Thus says the Lord, the wealth of Egypt and the merchandise of Ethiopia and the Sabaeans, men of stature, shall come over to you and be yours. They shall follow you. They shall come over in chains and bow down to you. They will make supplication to you, saying, God is with you only, and there is no other, no God besides him. Truly, you are a God who hide yourself, O God of Israel, the Savior. All of them are put to shame and confounded. The makers of idols go in confusion together. But Israel is saved by the Lord with everlasting salvation. You shall not be put to shame or confounded to all eternity. For thus says the Lord, who created the heavens, he is God, who formed the earth and made it. He established it. He did not create it a chaos. He formed it to be inhabited. I am the Lord, and there is no other. I did not speak in secret in a land of darkness. I did not say to the offspring of Jacob, seek me in chaos. I, the Lord, speak the truth. I declare what is right. Assemble yourselves and come. Draw near together, you survivors of the nations. They have no knowledge who carry about their wooden idols and keep on praying to a God that cannot save. Declare and present your case. Let them take counsel together. Who told this long ago? Who declared it of old? Was it not I, the Lord? And there is no other God besides me. A righteous God and a Savior, there is none besides me. Turn to me and be saved, all the ends of the earth, for I am God, and there is no other. By myself I have sworn. From my mouth has gone forth in righteousness a word that shall not return. To me every knee shall bow, every tongue shall swear. Only in the Lord it shall be said of me, our righteousness and strength. To him shall come and be ashamed all who are incensed against him. In the Lord all the offspring of Israel shall triumph and glory. Chapter 46. Idols cannot save. Bel bows down. Nebo stoops. Their idols are on beasts and cattle. These things you carry are loaded as burdens on weary beasts. They stoop, they bow down together. They cannot save the burden, but themselves go into captivity. Listen to me, O house of Jacob, all the remnant of the house of Israel, who have been born by me from your birth, carried from the womb, even to your old age, I am he, and to gray hairs I will carry you. I have made and I will bear. I will carry and will save. To whom will you liken me and make me equal and compare me that we may be alike? Those who lavish gold from the purse and weigh out silver in the scales hire a goldsmith and he makes it into a god. Then they fall down in worship. They lift it upon their shoulders. They carry it. They set it in its place and it stands there. It cannot move from its place. If one cries to it, it does not answer or save him from his trouble. Remember this and consider. Recall to mind, you transgressors. Remember the former things of old. For I am God and there is no other. I am God and there is none like me, declaring the end from the beginning and from ancient times things not yet done, saying, my counsel shall stand, and I will accomplish all my purpose, calling a bird of prey from the east, the man of my counsel from a far country. I have spoken, and I will bring it to pass. I have planned, and I will do it. Listen to me, you stubborn of heart, you who are far from deliverance. I bring near my deliverance. It is not far off, and my salvation will not tarry. I will put salvation in Zion, for Israel, my glory. The book of the prophet Ezekiel, chapter 6. Judgment against idolatrous Israel. The word of the Lord came to me. Son of man, set your face toward the mountains of Israel and prophesy against them and say, you mountains of Israel, hear the word of the Lord God. Thus says the Lord God to the mountains and the hills, to the ravines and the valleys. Behold, I, even I, will bring a sword upon you, and I will destroy your high places. your altars shall become desolate, and your incense altars shall be broken, and I will cast down your slain before your idols. And I will lay the dead bodies of the people of Israel before their idols, and I will scatter your bones round about your altars. Wherever you dwell, your cities shall be waste and your high places ruined, so that your altars will be waste and ruined, your idols broken and destroyed, your incense altars cut down, and your works wiped out. And the slain shall fall in the midst of you, and you shall know that I am the Lord. Yet I will leave some of you alive. When you have among the nations some who escape the sword, and when you are scattered through the countries, then those of you who escape will remember me among the nations where they are carried captive, when I have broken their wanton heart, which has departed from me, and blinded their eyes, which turn wantonly after their idols. And they will be loathsome in their own sight for the evils which they have committed, for all their abominations. And they shall know that I am the Lord. I have not said in vain that I would do this evil to them. Thus says the Lord God, clap your hands and stamp your foot, and say, alas, because of all the evil abominations of the house of Israel, for they shall fall by the sword, by famine, and by pestilence. He that is far off shall die in pestilence, and he that is near shall fall by the sword, and he that is left and is preserved shall die of famine. Thus I will spend my fury upon them, and you shall know that I am the Lord. When their slain lie among their idols round about their altars, upon every high hill, on all the mountain tops, under every green tree, and under every leafy oak, wherever they offered pleasing odor to all their idols. And I will stretch out my hand against them, and make the land desolate and waste throughout all their habitation, from the wilderness to Riblah. Then they will know that I am the Lord. Chapter 7. Impending Doom. The word of the Lord came to me, and you, O son of man, thus says the Lord God to the land of Israel, an end. The end has come upon the four corners of the land. Now is the end upon you, and I will let loose my anger upon you, and will judge you according to your ways. And I will punish you for all your abominations. And my eye will not spare you, nor will I have pity, but I will punish you for your ways while your abominations are in your midst. Then you will know that I am the Lord. Thus says the Lord God. Disaster after disaster, behold, it comes. An end has come. The end has come. It has awakened against you. Behold, it comes. Your doom has come to you, O inhabitant of the land. The time has come. The day is near, a day of tumult and not of joyful shouting upon the mountains. Now I will soon pour out my wrath upon you and spend my anger against you and judge you according to your ways, and I will punish you for all your abominations. And my eye will not spare, nor will I have pity. I will punish you according to your ways while your abominations are in your midst. Then you will know that I am the Lord who strike. Behold the day. Behold, it comes. Your doom has come. Injustice has blossomed. Pride has budded. Violence has grown up into a rod of wickedness. None of them shall remain, nor their abundance, nor their wealth. Neither shall there be preeminence among them. The time has come. The day draws near. Let not the buyer rejoice, nor the seller mourn, for wrath is upon all their multitude, for the seller shall not return to what he has sold while they live. For wrath is upon all their multitude, it shall not turn back, and because of his iniquity, none can maintain his life. They have blown the trumpet and made all ready, but none goes to battle, for my wrath is upon all their multitude. The sword is without, pestilence and famine are within. He that is in the field dies by the sword, and him that is in the city, famine and pestilence devour. And if any survivors escape, they will be on the mountains, like doves of the valleys, all of them moaning every one over his iniquity. All hands are feeble, and all knees weak as water. They clothe themselves with sackcloth, and horror covers them. Shame is upon all faces, and baldness on all their heads. They cast their silver into the streets, and their gold is like an unclean thing. Their silver and gold are not able to deliver them in the day of the wrath of the Lord. They cannot satisfy their hunger or fill their stomachs with it, for it was the stumbling block of their iniquity. Their beautiful ornament they used for vainglory, and they made their abominable images and their detestable things of it. Therefore I will make it an unclean thing to them, and I will give it into the hands of foreigners for a prey, and to the wicked of the earth for a spoil, and they shall profane it. I will turn my face from them, that they may profane my precious place, robbers shall enter and profane it and make a desolation. Because the land is full of bloody crimes and the city is full of violence, I will bring the worst of the nations to take possession of their houses. I will put an end to their proud might, and their holy places shall be profaned. When anguish comes, they will seek peace, but there shall be none. Disaster comes upon disaster. Rumor follows rumor. They seek a vision from the prophet, but the law perishes from the priest and counsel from the elders. The king mourns. The prince is wrapped in despair, and the hands of the people of the land are palsied by terror. According to their way, I will do to them, and according to their own judgments, I will judge them. And they shall know that I am the Lord. The book of Proverbs, chapter 12, verses 9 through 12. Better is a man of humble standing who works for himself than one who plays at the great man, but lacks bread. A righteous man has regard for the life of his beast, but the mercy of the wicked is cruel. He who tills his land will have plenty of bread, but he who follows worthless pursuits has no sense. The strong tower of the wicked comes to ruin, but the root of the righteous stands firm. Father in heaven, we give you praise and glory. Thank you so much. Thank you for giving us your word. Thank you for speaking to us. Thank you for showing your heart to us this day and every day. Thank you for bringing us to day 212. Lord God, I am so grateful for you and your love and your faithfulness, even when we are far from faithful, even when we are far from perfect. You bring us back. You bring us back to this pressing play. You bring us back to this opportunity to just simply listen to your word proclaimed. Thank you so much. Thank you so much for not giving up on us, and help us always to never, ever give up on you or your grace. Help us to hear your commands, you're right? Help us to hear your voice and say yes to you with all of our heart, mind, soul, and strength. In Jesus' name we pray, amen. In the name of the Father, and of the Son, and of the Holy Spirit, amen. Okay, so, oh my gosh, you guys, the beginning of Isaiah's reading today, Isaiah chapter 45, is incredible because I mentioned this yesterday, but at the end of chapter 44, we hear this name, Cyrus. In chapter 44, it says, he is my shepherd, and he shall fulfill all my purpose. And then, oh my gosh, if saying of Jerusalem, she shall be built, and of the temple, your foundation will be laid. And then in chapter 45, thus says the Lord to his anointed, to Cyrus, whose right hand I have grasped, to subdue the nations before him, uncover the loins of kings, open doors before him, the gates will not be closed. All these things, Cyrus did not exist for a long time. And yet, the Lord God prophesied that King Cyrus, king of Persia, would come along. And that not only would he defeat the nations, right? He, the Persians, defeated the Babylonians, who had defeated the Assyrians, right? But also he would send the people of Israel back to, as it says in chapter 44, back to Jerusalem, and Jerusalem shall be rebuilt. And of the temple, your foundation shall be laid. That you're going to rebuild the temple. You're going to rebuild Jerusalem. And this is just really incredible that here is someone who does not know the Lord God, Cyrus, right? He follows his own gods. He does his own thing. And yet here is God even the subtitle of chapter 45, Cyrus, God's instrument, that we recognize that God can use all, right? That everything in the world belongs to God, even if people don't know it, even if the plants, animals, even if the planets don't know it, everything belongs to God. And so there are ways in which God can write his story with crooked lines. And he does this, right? God writes this story with crooked lines. He even says Cyrus is his anointed. He's been the one that God has in store to bring the people of Israel out of exile back home. And this is just incredible. Now, after this, the Lord God has a message through Isaiah about idolatry, which we already heard earlier. I mean, I guess we keep hearing it a lot, exactly. But if we go back to chapter 44, this is from yesterday, chapter 44, when there's a subtitle called The Folly of Idol Worship. And it's really interesting because Isaiah has this word where he talks about, here's a tree that grows up, whatever the tree is. It might be an oak, might be another kind of tree. And the person takes the same trunk of a same tree, and part of it they use to cook their meals. Part of it they use to warm themselves by this fire. And another part of it they carve and fashion into their own god. And basically he asks, isn't that just ridiculous? Isn't that just complete foolishness? The same tree, the same wood that you use to warm yourself and to cook your food is of the same tree and of the same wood that you now bow down in worship. And this is just so interesting. All the different caveats or different ways in which we can turn to idolatry. That's one, the foolishness of idolatry. But another one is in the reading today, chapter 45 and 46, where it says in chapter 45, verse 9, woe to him who strives with his maker, an earthen vessel with the potter. Goes on to say, does the clay say to him who fashions it, why, what are you making? Or your work has no handles. I love that image. Does the clay say to the potter, basically, what are you making? Like, your work has no handles. Listen, this shouldn't be like this. It should be different. And that is incredible, because how often do we tell God, here's how it should be. Here's how things should be going. And so not only is there foolishness about, you know, carving a God out of wood, but also the foolishness of treating God like he's our idol, like treating the true God like he is our idol, because these are the kind of the two extremes of idolatry. One is making a false God. The other is taking the real God and treating him like he is your toy. He's like our toy. He's our magic wand or our magic crystal ball or whatever he is. Basically thinking that we can give God counsel or that we can criticize what God does, saying, what are you doing? Or your work has no handles. It should be different. And I think that's incredible that we do this. And I'm so grateful to the Lord for Isaiah to illuminate this and to reveal that this is in all of our hearts. Now, when it comes to Ezekiel, keep in mind that Ezekiel knows that here we are post-exile, or in the midst of the exile, and there are these ways in which the people have suffered. They've suffered through sword. They've suffered through famine. They've suffered through pestilence, fire. They've suffered through being scattered. And these images are going to come up again and again and again, that these are the ways in which many people have experienced the consequences of turning away from the Lord, the sword, famine, pestilence, and being scattered. But the point of all of this is uttered so many times in chapter 6 and chapter 7. What is it? After all these things, then what will happen? Then they will know that I am the Lord. God says this through Ezekiel so many times. After everything that happens, virtually everything that happens comes back to this, and then you will know. We're going to hear this again and again. All of these things you've endured, all these things you've suffered, they're a consequence of your decisions. And they're not God abandoning you. This is so that you will know that God is the Lord and that the Lord has claimed you and he wants you back. And that's just so incredible. Even after God allows the desolation of the temple. In fact, Ezekiel talks about this, talks about how people will come into the temple. These are the Babylonians, and they will desecrate the temple. In fact, they will even go into the secret places in the temple, aka the Holy of Holies. Here's God saying, here's what they will have done. I mean, this is, remember, there's three phases of exile. There's the first phase with Daniel, second phase with Ezekiel, and the last phase of being brought into exile, where the Babylonians only leave the blind, the lame, those people that they didn't want, and they bring everyone else, basically goes to Babylon. And that's when the Babylonians destroy, utterly destroy the city and utterly destroy the temple. And here is Ezekiel saying that God is going to let that happen. God is going to let them desecrate the actual temple, because you have desecrated the actual temple in not giving God the worship that he deserves. Does that make sense? That sense of like, okay, here's God who's going to allow this horrible thing to happen where his presence abides, because you, those of you who are in charge of taking care of the temple, have not taken care of the temple. You've already desecrated it by your false worship. Now, one of the things I want to kind of highlight is, remember that at the beginning of the book of the prophet Ezekiel, this is the last thing. At the beginning of the book of the prophet Ezekiel, I pointed out that Ezekiel had this vision in his 30th year. And that means, remember, Ezekiel was a priest. He was a Levitical priest. And that meant that he would have spent his early life training to be a priest. And in the very year that he would have served in the temple, he found himself in exile. And so there's this horrible, you know, weight of just grief probably upon him. And yet at the same time, in the book of the prophet Ezekiel, we heard that Ezekiel would carry the weight of the people, that he would carry the sins of the people upon himself. I mean, this is one of the reasons, maybe even why he's there lying on his side for 390 days plus 40, is because he is bearing the iniquity of the people. So here is Ezekiel, who still gets to act as a priest. That's one of the roles of the priest, right? Is to deal with the sins of the people, to carry the weight of their iniquity upon himself. That's why Jesus is the great high priest, because he truly and utterly and fully carries the weight of sinful humanity upon himself. And so Ezekiel gets to participate in this, even though he's not able to give temple worship. He is able to participate in the action of the temple, which is that sacrifice of himself, that sacrifice of a sacrifice of atonement, that sacrifice of taking the weight of the sins of the people upon himself. And so that's just an incredible way in which God still does fulfill Ezekiel's priesthood, even though he was not able to worship in the actual temple, as God had asked. Ezekiel was able to do it as he was able. And that's just a remarkable thing for all of us to recognize, that as we have been baptized, we're anointed priest, prophet, and king, and that God allows us to maybe not serve in the way we want to, but he always allows us to fulfill the role that he has set aside for us and he's commissioned us to fill. And so I just want to encourage you, especially if, like we said yesterday, if this is one of the worst days or worst seasons of your life, to know that you are fulfilling, you can fulfill, you have the ability to fulfill that call to be priest, prophet, and king or queen every moment of every day of our lives. So we pray for each other, and I am praying for you. Please pray for each other. Pray for me. My name is Father Mike. I cannot wait to see you tomorrow. God bless.

0: That was day 212 of Bible in a Year with Father Mike Schmitz. And now we'd like to share audio from a video called How the Mass Finds Its Roots in the Bible with Dr. Andrew Swafford from the Ascension Presents YouTube channel.
1: Hi, I'm Dr. Andrew Swafford here at St. Agnes Parish in Westchester, Pennsylvania. And we're in the area because Jeff Cavins and I just filmed a study on the letter to the Hebrews. And what I want to talk to you about is the way in which the Eucharist is really heaven on earth, a theme central in the book of Hebrews. The letter to the Hebrews is just a masterful way of unpacking the glory of the new covenant. See, as you move from the old covenant worship, the old covenant temple, its liturgy, was understood as an imitation of the worship of heaven. When you look at Exodus 25 verse 9 or Exodus 25 verse 40, for example, when Moses goes up the mountain, Mount Sinai, and he's given by God the instructions for the tabernacle, the Lord says to him, make the tabernacle according to the pattern being shown you. And what develops for the ancient Jews is a lively sense that what they're doing in the tabernacle and the temple is a copy, is an imitation of what's happening in heaven. Now think about the book of Revelation, Revelation 11, 19, where John says, then I saw God's temple in heaven open. That would have made him ecstatic. He's seen the reality of which all his life he's been looking at the type, the copy, the imitation. As you move from the old covenant to the new, as you move from the old to Jesus, you move from imitation to participation. Because in Christ, heaven and earth are reconciled. And so new covenant liturgy, new covenant worship is no longer an imitation of the heavenly. It's actually a sharing in, a participation in that heavenly liturgy now. And as you comb through, especially Hebrews, one of my favorite books of the Bible, what happens is you see that all of the new covenant is very much about the giving way of the old, giving way of the earthly, giving way of the temple made of stone, of brick and mortar, and the ushering of the temple of Christ's risen body. Christ, who says of himself, something greater than the temple is here. Matthew 12, 6. Now, friends, think about this. In a first century Jewish context, nothing could be greater than the temple other than God himself. The temple is where God dwelt. What does Jesus mean? He means he is God in the flesh. What continues and develops, we mentioned the veil. There's a veil that separated the Holy of Holies in the tabernacle and the temple from the holy place. And only the high priest crossed that veil, and only once a year, and only on the Day of Atonement, Yom Kippur. When Jesus dies on the cross, that veil, of course, is torn. And that's signifying two things. One, the imminent destruction of the temple, that 70 AD, the Romans will come and destroy the temple. And that'll be kind of a definitive giving way of the old covenant. But it also positively means the unleashing of God's presence. So now anybody, anywhere can go before our Lord. And friends, this is fulfilled in our own churches. Anybody, anywhere can go before our Lord at the Blessed Sacrament, before the tabernacle. And if you look at a special passage, one near and dear to me in Hebrews 10, verse 20, speaks of a new veil in the new and heavenly temple. It says, the new veil, which is his flesh. Friends, the Eucharistic flesh of Jesus is the veil through which we pass to enter the heavenly Holy of Holies, to enter heaven itself on earth. Friends, wherever the King is, there is the kingdom. And wherever the Eucharist is, there is the King. See, the ancient Jews, building upon the prototype of Mount Sinai, where you had the sacrifice, but then you also had a communion meal. In Exodus 24:11, there's this communion meal in the very presence of God. And this gives rise to an expectation and a hope that in the Messianic age, there'll be this Messianic banquet. The themes that arise in terms of this hope and expectation, that this Messianic banquet would be accompanied by an abundance of wine. Does that sound familiar? That it would overcome sin and death and would gather all peoples. Jesus is fulfilling this ancient hope of not just Israel, but of humanity in and through the Last Supper, in and through the Eucharist, whereby, friends, the kingdom is here. Heaven has come down to us and has raised us up to it. It's a Eucharistic messianic banquet kingdom. It's the wedding supper of the Lamb. So if we have the eyes to see, when we go to Mass, we go before our Lord in the Blessed Sacrament, we are engaging in the full reality of which the ancient Holy of Holies was a mere type. Have you ever seen an altar with three candles on each side? Have you ever thought about how that's the fulfillment of the ancient menorah that was kept in the holy place before the presence of God in the Holy of Holies? Or as I said, the veil that's often around the tabernacle as the fulfillment of the veil through which the high priest passed to enter the Holy of Holies. Jesus has reconciled heaven and earth. Jesus is a greater than the temple. And in the Eucharist, my friends, in the Eucharist, we have something greater than the temple here. Because in the Eucharist, we have Jesus risen and glorified. See, here's the thing. Jesus offers himself at the Last Supper. He offers himself at the cross, but then he rises and ascends into heaven. And one of the themes of Hebrews is that Jesus, in his ascension, continues to present his self-offering in his glorified and risen humanity before the Father in heaven. That glorified and risen self-offering, that's the offering that is made present in every Mass. When Jesus comes at the end of time, he won't have an ounce more glory than he does right now in the Blessed Sacrament. The only difference will be in our ability to see. I just want to thank you for being with us. I thank you for your witness of faith. May the Lord bless and keep you. God bless.
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0: Catechism in a Year is produced and funded by Ascension and distributed on radio through a partnership with Max Studios. The catechism used is the Ascension edition of the Catechism, which includes the Foundations of Faith approach. You can follow along in any recent version of the Catechism of the Catholic Church. A reading plan and all Catechism in a Year episodes can be found at ascensionpress.com/CIY or on the Ascension app. Lately, we've been looking at the Sacrament of Holy Orders, and today the Catechism unpacks the two participations in the one priesthood of Christ, the common priesthood of all the faithful and the ministerial priesthood. Father Mike explains how a ministerial priest acts as Christ, the head in the name of the Church.
3: Hi, my name is Father Mike Schmitz, and you're listening to the Catechism in a Year, where we encounter God's plan of sheer goodness for us, revealed in Scripture, and passed down through the tradition of the Catholic faith. The Catechism in a Year is provided by Ascension, who produced and funded this program. In 365 days, we'll read through the Catechism of the Catholic Church, discovering our identity in God's family as we journey together toward our heavenly home. Today is day 212, reading paragraphs 1546 to 1553. We're continuing talking about this first of the sacraments of service. And we're going to highlight this, holy orders. We're going to highlight the fact that not only, like I said yesterday, there are two participations in the one priesthood of Jesus, right? There's the kingdom priesthood, baptismal priesthood, the community of believers. There's also this ministerial or hierarchical priesthood of bishops and priests. And so we're going to talk about that distinction. But also, there's a unique claim that's made about the ministerial priests and that they act in persona Christi Capitis, which is in the person of Christ, the head, right? So we're going to talk about but what it is for the priest to be an icon of Christ in some ways, right? What it is for the priest to be a servant. And that's the whole point. The entire point of the priesthood is at the service of the kingdom priesthood, right? So the whole meaning of the impetus, the drive, the goal of the ministerial priesthood is to help the baptismal priesthood. The whole goal of being a priest in the new covenant is to be at the service of the lay people of the new covenant or the kingdom priests of the new covenant. And so, yes, they're given an authority, they're given a power, but that power is meant to be placed at the service of others. And they act then in the name of the whole church. And so we're going to talk about that today. So all of these things about the priesthood that hopefully, well, I was going to say, hopefully you didn't know before, only because it'd be new and fun and exciting. But maybe you do know already, in which case this is an incredible opportunity to be reminded of the role of priests and the way in which they are called to serve and build up the body of Christ. And also the way in which you and I, as baptized people, are called to serve and build up the body of Christ. All that and more today, as we launch into today, we call upon the name of our God and Father. We call upon Jesus Christ, his Son. We call upon the Holy Spirit that's been poured out for us in the love of God as we pray. Father in heaven, in the name of Jesus, in the power of your Holy Spirit, we present ourselves before you and we ask that you please bless this time. Bless this time that we just hear these words of the catechism. Bless this time that we come together in this virtual and somewhat divided and strange and new way. But bless this time that we can actually be united as a church, that we can be united as followers of your Son, Jesus, that we can be united by our common priesthood, the priesthood of all believers, and be united by the ministerial priests who have served us. Lord God, I pray that you please bless those ministerial priests, bless them in their weakness, bless them in their need for you, bless them in their need for forgiveness, in their need for reconciliation, bless them in their struggles. Bless every priest this day. Make them holy. Make them like you. In Jesus' name we pray. Amen. In the name of the Father and of the Son and of the Holy Spirit. Amen. As we said, it is day 212. We're reading paragraphs 1546 to 1553. Two participations in the one priesthood of Christ. Christ, high priest and unique mediator, has made of the church a kingdom, priests for his God and Father. The whole community of believers is, as such, priestly. The faithful exercise their baptismal priesthood through their participation, each according to his own vocation, in Christ's mission as priest, prophet, and king. Through the sacraments of baptism and confirmation, the faithful are consecrated to be a holy priesthood. The ministerial or hierarchical priesthood of bishops and priests and the common priesthood of all the faithful participate each in its own proper way in the one priesthood of Christ. While being ordered one to another, they differ essentially. In what sense? While the common priesthood of the faithful is exercised by the unfolding of baptismal grace, a life of faith, hope, and charity, a life according to the Spirit, the ministerial priesthood is at the service of the common priesthood. It is directed at the unfolding of the baptismal grace of all Christians. The ministerial priesthood is a means by which Christ unceasingly builds up and leads his church. For this reason, it is transmitted by its own sacrament, the sacrament of holy orders, in the person of Christ, the head. In the ecclesial service of the ordained minister, it is Christ himself who is present to his church as head of his body, shepherd of his flock, high priest of the redemptive sacrifice, teacher of truth. This is what the church means by saying that the priest, by virtue of the sacrament of holy orders, acts in persona Christi capitis. As Pope Pius XII wrote, it is the same priest, Christ Jesus, whose sacred person his minister truly represents. Now, the minister, by reason of the sacerdotal consecration which he has received, is truly made like to the high priest and possesses the authority to act in the power and place of the person of Christ himself. Virtute ac persona ipsius Christi. St. Thomas Aquinas wrote, Christ is the source of all priesthood. The priest of the old law was a figure of Christ, and the priest of the new law acts in the person of Christ. Through the ordained ministry, especially that of bishops and priests, the presence of Christ as head of the church is made visible in the midst of the community of believers. In the beautiful expression of St. Ignatius of Antioch, the bishop is typos to patros. He is like the living image of God the Father. This presence of Christ in the minister is not to be understood as if the latter were preserved from all human weaknesses, the spirit of domination, error, even sin. The power of the Holy Spirit does not guarantee all acts of the ministers in the same way. While this guarantee extends to the sacraments, so that even the minister's sin cannot impede the fruit of grace, in many other acts, the minister leaves human traces that are not always signs of fidelity to the gospel, and consequently can harm the apostolic fruitfulness of the church. This priesthood is ministerial. That that office, which the Lord committed to the pastors of his people, is in the strict sense of the term a service. It is entirely related to Christ and to men. It depends entirely on Christ and on his unique priesthood. It has been instituted for the good of men and the communion of the church. The sacrament of holy orders communicates a sacred power, which is none other than that of Christ. The exercise of this authority must therefore be measured against the model of Christ, who by love made himself the least and the servant of all. The Lord said clearly that concern for his flock was proof of love for him. In the name of the whole church, the ministerial priesthood has the task not only of representing Christ, head of the church, before the assembly of the faithful, but also of acting in the name of the whole church when presenting to God the prayer of the church, and above all, when offering the Eucharistic sacrifice. In the name of the whole church does not mean that priests are the delegates of the community. The prayer and offering of the church are inseparable from the prayer and offering of Christ, her head. It is always the case that Christ worships in and through his church. The whole church, the body of Christ, prays and offers herself through him, with him, in him, in the unity of the Holy Spirit to God the Father. The whole body, caput et membra, prays and offers itself, and therefore those who in the body are especially his ministers are called ministers not only of Christ, but also of the church. It is because the ministerial priesthood represents Christ that it can represent the church. Okay, there we have it, paragraphs 1546 to 1553. Wow, okay, so going back, we had a little review in paragraphs 1546 and 1547. The review was about the importance and the vital necessity of these two participations in the one priesthood of Christ. We have the priesthood, the kingdom priesthood, I keep calling it, right? The baptismal priesthood, priesthood of the faithful, and also the ministerial or hierarchical priesthood. And I love this. Oh, just, man. Okay, so how do the faithful exercise their priesthood, their baptismal priesthood, or as I say it, kingdom priesthood? Well, it says here very clearly, through their participation, each according to his own vocation, in Christ's mission as priest, prophet, and king. And so, again, we bring that out into the world. Whenever you suffer, you get to unite that with the sufferings of Jesus. Whenever you work, you get to unite that to the work of Jesus. Whenever you rejoice, you get to unite that to the joy of Jesus. As well as, when you worship at the Mass, you get to unite that to the self-offering of Jesus. And so that's so important. Now, paragraph 1547 highlights the fact that this other participation in the priesthood of Jesus, right, the ministerial or hierarchical priesthood, that's the bishops and priests, is different essentially from that baptismal priesthood, different essentially from the kingdom priesthood. And the question asks in the middle of the paragraph, in what sense is that essentially different? And it says this, it says, while the common priesthood of the faithful is exercised by the unfolding of baptismal grace, right? You just continue to live a life of faith, hope, and love according to the Holy Spirit. The ministerial priesthood is at the service of the common priesthood. It is directed at the unfolding of the baptismal grace of all Christians. And so because of that, the bishop and the priests, why do they exist? They exist as a means by which Christ continues to build up and lead his church. This is so important. Why does the ministerial priest exist? It exists, again, for the glory of the Father, to serve and worship God and to build up the body of Christ on earth. It is, remember, these sacraments, these two sacraments are sacraments of service. And so, yes, here's the priest who receives a new power, right? We talk about the person of Christ, the head. That's what the phrase in persona Christi capitis. So the priest is an icon of Jesus. Yes, and that's important. And we had this quote from Pius the 12th, quote from St. Thomas Aquinas, quote from Ignatius of Antioch, that the bishop is like the living image of God the Father, just beautiful and incredible. That God is present in the priest in a unique way. The Christ has marked this priest in a unique way and has given that priest a certain power, right? The priesthood has a certain power. And yet, that power is meant to be ordered towards service. It's so important for us to understand this. There was a book that came out a number of years ago. It was called Boys Adrift by Dr. Sachs. And one of the themes of this book, one of the theories of this book is the way in which young men in our culture in the West, in the United States and Canada, this whole area we are right now, is we're given this image of masculinity or this image of manhood that we have essentially two options, it seems like. One is that of the, like, what he calls the slacker dude. And the slacker dude is just the guy who's like, whatever, it's a, no big deal, kind of just hanging out and like everything's fine. And I'm just kind of like, just chilling, right? Just kind of like, I'm not going to get riled up about anything. I'm not really going to stand for anything. I'm just like, I'm cool. We're cool. The other is the image of the bully or the brute, that person who, you know, gets their way all the time. The person who kind of barges into the room, the person who has, you might say, hyper masculine, that kind of idea, even though it's not hyper masculine, it's just a distorted version of masculinity. And he highlights this and says, what are the two flaws that either the slacker dude or the brute and bully fall into? And the flaw is that both are given this unique thing. They're both given a unique strength. They're given a masculine strength. And the slacker dude just wastes that strength. Like, he doesn't use it. It's kind of like, whatever, just drift through life. The bully or the brute uses that strength, but he uses it to dominate others. He uses it to serve himself. There is a third option that Dr. Sachs points out. That third option essentially, ultimately, is the image of Jesus. Here's Jesus, who has all authority and power given to him. He is the King of Kings. He's the Lord of Lords. There's no one who can take on Christ. And yet he doesn't use that strength, that power to dominate. And he also doesn't just waste it. He puts it at the service of those around him. And this is what it is to be, ultimately, to be a man. Now, that's not exclusive. I mean, women are given their own graces, their own special gifts. But in the context of this book, Boys Adrift, what it is to be a man is to place one's strength at the service of others. A good man, a true man, is a place not to waste one's strength and not to use it to dominate others or use it on one, spend it on oneself, but to place one's strength at the service of others. Again, this is both male and female. Men are given a certain characteristics and women are given certain characteristics. All of those gifts, this is for all of us, all of the gifts that God has given us are meant to be placed at the service of those around us. So as we highlight the gifts that are poured upon a bishop or priests, those gifts are given for the service of the community. And he can just kind of sit back and kind of be a slacker priest, or he can be a brute, a bully. A priest who just serves himself. Neither of those is the ideal. The ideal is always going to be Jesus. The ideal is always going to be, does this priest love like Christ? In fact, you know, paragraph 1550 and 1551 highlights this. It says, yes, even though Christ is present in the minister, that does not mean that he's preserved from all human weakness or the spirit of domination or error or sin. And the Holy Spirit, power of the Holy Spirit, doesn't guarantee that all acts of the priests or the bishops in the same way. And he says, while this guarantee extends to the sacraments so that even the minister's sin cannot impede the fruit of grace, right? So even if the priest is in a state of mortal sin when he's offering mass or he's giving you absolution, that really is Jesus still there. It's not going to get in the way of it being the mass. It's not going to get in the way if you're being forgiven of all your sins. Many other acts of the minister leaves human traces that are not always signs of fidelity to the gospel. And that's absolutely true. I mean, anyone who's here, who has been hurt in small or very, very large and painful ways by a priest or by a bishop, you know that that's true. And that's so, I think that's one of the things that's so remarkable. One of the things that's so remarkable is that here we have these fathers that have been given to us. And at the same time, we have been given flawed fathers. That we recognize that, yeah, the priest is unique. The minister of priesthood is completely unique. The amount of grace that they can bring into our lives is it's unfathomable. I think, what is it, St. John Vianney who said, if we knew the reality of the priesthood, we would die from joy. At the same time,

0: our lives to have a father who is there and a father who loves, a father who strengthens his children. He does it in a different way than moms. I'm not saying one's better than the other, but just we recognize there's something so good, but there's also something so, so devastating to families when the father isn't there, or when the father uses his strength for himself or makes bad decisions and hurts his children. And we recognize that the church is a family. It's the family of God. And we've been given fathers, and some of those fathers are amazing, amazing. And we've all known priests, we all known bishops who you just think, oh my gosh, I love Bishop so-and-so, or Father whoever, you know, he was just such a gift to our parish, such a gift to our family, such a gift to me. Like, he was the one who was there for me. I saw Jesus in him more than anyone else. I mean, that happens to us so often. And yet at the same time, we can also say, yeah, and then also here's Father whoever, Father so-and-so, hurt me more than anyone's ever hurt me. And so we realize that the weight that's placed on priests, that they better live up to this. As I've said many, many times, Dr. Chris Thompson, he was one of my favorite professors I've ever had in my life, taught us in seminary. I remember he had taught moral theology. And one day, I remember he said, gentlemen, for all of you who are going to go all the way here in the seminary, you're going to get ordained priests. When it comes to sin, when it comes to leading others to sin, when it comes to bringing sin into the lives of others, he says, I have one word for you, and that word is millstones. Referencing how Jesus had said, if one of you leads any of these little ones to sin, it would be better for him if a great millstone were placed around his neck and he was cast into the sea. Because this is the seriousness. God has given his ministerial priests this sacred power. But with power, as Uncle Ben says, with great power comes great responsibility. And the priest must never abuse that power. In fact, paragraph 1551 says, the exercise of this authority or the exercise of this power must therefore be measured against the model of Christ, who by love made himself the least of all and the servant of all. And that is what every priest is called to do. That's what I'm called to do. And so I realize, man, I'm a mess. So I need your prayers. I'm not as good a spiritual father as I want to be. I need your prayers. And so how about this? I'll pray for you. Please pray for me. My name is Father Mike. I cannot wait to see you tomorrow. God bless.
1: That was day 212 of Catechism in a Year with Father Mike Schmitz. And now we'd like to share audio from a video called Pray With Us, the Litany of St. Joseph with Father Mark Mary and Brother Raphael from the Ascension Presents YouTube channel.
2: Hey, I'm Father Mark Mary.
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2: We're the Franciscan Friars of the Renewal. Brother Raphael and I are going to pray what's called the Litany of St. Joseph. We're going to invite you to pray it with us today, but also throughout this year, especially on Wednesdays, which is the traditional day dedicated to St. Joseph. And before, or to begin kind of leading us into this litany, we'll begin with a prayer from the Apostolic Letter asking St. Joseph for what Pope Francis calls the grace of graces, our conversion. So we'll begin in the name of the Father, and of the Son, and of the Holy Spirit. Amen. Hail, guardian of the Redeemer, spouse of the Blessed Virgin Mary. To you God entrusted his only Son, and you, Mary, placed her trust. With you Christ became man. Blessed Joseph, to us too, show yourself a Father, and guide us in the path of life. Obtain for us grace, mercy, and courage, and defend us from every evil. Amen. Lord, have mercy on us.
4: Christ, have mercy on us.
2: Lord, have mercy on us.
4: Christ, have mercy on us.
2: Jesus, hear us.
4: Jesus, graciously hear us.
2: God, the Father of heaven,
4: have mercy on us.
2: God, the Son, Redeemer of the world,
4: have mercy on us.
2: God, the Holy Spirit,
4: have mercy on us.
2: Holy Trinity, one God,
4: have mercy on us.
2: Holy Mary,
4: pray for us.
2: Saint Joseph,
4: pray for us.
2: Renowned offspring of David,
4: pray for us.
2: Light of patriarchs,
4: pray for us.
2: Spouse of the Mother of God,
4: pray for us.
2: Chaste guardian of the Virgin,
4: pray for us.
2: Foster father of the Son of God,
4: pray for us.
2: Diligent protector of Christ,
4: pray for us.
2: Head of the Holy Family,
4: pray for us.
2: Joseph most just,
4: pray for us.
2: Joseph most chaste,
4: pray for us.
2: Joseph most prudent,
4: pray for us.

0: Joseph, most strong, pray for us. Joseph, most obedient, pray for us. Joseph, most faithful, pray for us. Mirror of patience,
1: pray for us.
0: Lover of poverty,
1: pray for us.
0: Model of artisans,
1: pray for us.
0: Glory of home life,
1: pray for us.
0: Guardian of virgins,
1: pray for us.
0: Pillar of families,
1: pray for us.
0: Solace of the wretched,
1: pray for us.
0: Hope of the sick,
1: pray for us.
0: Patron of the dying,
1: pray for us.
0: Terror of demons,
1: pray for us.
0: Protector of Holy Church,
1: pray for us.
0: Lamb of God, who takes away the sins of the world,
1: spare us, O Lord.
0: Lamb of God, who takes away the sins of the world,
1: graciously hear us, O Jesus.
0: Lamb of God, who takes away the sins of the world,
1: have mercy on us, O Jesus.
0: He made him the Lord of his household
1: and prince over all his possessions.
0: Let us pray. O God, in your ineffable providence, you were pleased to choose blessed Joseph to be the spouse of your most holy mother. Grant, we beg you, that we may be worthy to have him for our intercessor in heaven, whom on earth we venerate as our protector. You who live and reign forever and ever.
1: Amen.
0: Saint Joseph,
1: pray for us.
0: In the name of the Father, and of the Son, and the Holy Spirit. Amen. Hopefully, thank you for praying with us. We invite you to particularly pray this litany, return to it on Wednesdays, which is the traditional day dedicated to Saint Joseph. Thanks for watching. Thanks for praying. We'll see you again next week. Well, pilgrims on this earth, somos peregrinos.
1: Cheerio.
0: No, poco. Vamos, there you go. We'll see you next week. Now you can say cheerio.
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0: All right.
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7: Jesus gifts us with a simple yet powerful parable, the story of the treasure buried in a field. And someone goes and sells all that he has and purchases that field. St. Francis of Assisi bore witness to this parable in a very powerful way. He had it all. As a young man, from an earthly perspective, his father was a wealthy merchant, he was well educated, he wanted to go out and become a soldier and be a courtier, which is what every young man wanted to do back then. But at one point during his conversion, his father got pretty upset with him. He had been spending time away from the cloth merchant shop. He had been spending less time with family. He was out there praying, and he was actually using some of his father's money to give to the poor and to rebuild broken down churches. And his father decides to confront him in front of leaders from Assisi, including Bishop Guido. And Francis, in this shocking moment, disappears for a second and returns with all of his clothes and with the rest of the money that he had from his father. And he gives it to his father. And in this dramatic moment, he says, "Up until now, I have called Pietro di Bernardone my father. But from now on, I say, our Father who art in heaven." Most of us are not called to that level of detachment and material poverty, but we are all called to give our whole heart to Christ, to let Him reign on the throne of our heart. My brothers and sisters, this week I invite you to think about, are there inordinate attachments in my life that are keeping me from putting God on the throne of my heart?
8: 2 Minutes to Virtue is a production of the Catholic Diocese of Arlington, Virginia. For more information, visit their website, arlingtondiocese.org.
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10: Ave Maria in the Afternoon is a co-production of Ave Maria Radio and EWTN Radio and carried across the EWTN Global Catholic Radio Network. Welcome to Ave Maria in the Afternoon, examining the world through the lens of faith from the heart of the Church to help us navigate the culture. Here's Dr. Marcus Peter.
11: Good afternoon. Thank you very much for joining us on this hour of Ave Maria in the Afternoon. I'm Marcus Peter. Blessed to be with all of you here today, and I'm coming to you live from the Defending the Faith Conference at Franciscan University of Steubenville. I always enjoy being called to speak in any one of these conferences, and it's a real honor to be able to share the gospel of Jesus Christ in these particular themes with people at varying stages and walks of their life. Now, for this hour, we're going to begin by talking with my friend Rob Cozine of the St. Paul Center for Biblical Theology. We're going to begin here by taking a look at this Sunday's readings in the theme of the Messianic Banquet. Now, here's the beautiful thing. Every week I talk about the table of the Word. I talk about the feast of the gospel. And we don't think of it that way. But my dear friend, Deacon Harold Burke-Sivers, reminds us every time he preaches that when we come to a Catholic Mass, we are fed twice and fed to the full at two tables, the table of the Word and the table of the Eucharist. And so we have a feast of the Word and a feast of the Eucharist. And when we can remember that rightly, when we can think of that rightly, then when we look at this Sunday's readings, that the Lord is faithful to His promise, He wants to satisfy the deepest hungers of our heart, that nothing is going to separate us from the love of God in Christ Jesus our Lord, then we're going to see that the invitation that Christ extends to the Messianic banquet of the future is an invitation that was extended by God through the prophet Isaiah in the past for the sole purpose of drawing all of Israel into the new and eternal covenant to be inaugurated in the Messiah who is to be God and man. In this case, we know Him, Jesus Christ, who has come in the fullness of time to reveal, He is the fullness of the Father's revelation, to reveal the love of the Father to us and to induct us into covenant life. That in being members of this covenant, we can rightly be called children of the Father and live the responsibility of covenant life. And a big part of that is the renewal of covenant life by means of the Eucharistic banquet. Now, after that, we will talk with Dr. Andy Swafford. The Screwtape Letters, first published in 1942. Fictional series of letters from a senior team in Screwtape to his inexperienced nephew, Wormwood, who's been tasked with tempting an ordinary man away from God. Writing from the enemy's perspective, Lewis exposes how subtle distractions, small compromises, spiritual pride, and misplaced fears can erode our Christian faith. For now, the headlines.
10: Thanks, Marcus. Good afternoon, everyone. This is your Ave Maria Radio News for Friday, July 31st. It's the Feast of St. Ignatius of Loyola. 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Pope Leo says he hopes to visit the U.S. soon, though no trip has been officially scheduled. the first American pope making the comments during an exclusive interview with NBC News, saying he had recently been looking at his calendar for the next couple of years, but that nothing is set in stone. The pontiff said he loves his native country, but views his mission as serving the universal church rather than any one nation. President Trump says he's losing faith in the ability to strike a deal with Iran. Speaking at a cabinet meeting at Camp David, Trump said Iran negotiators make him angry because all they do is lie. The president said the U.S. will continue hitting them very hard with strikes. It comes after Trump announcing a deal that would see the disarming of Hamas. Emergency crews are responding to an F-35 fighter jet crash in the Marine Corps Miramar Air Base in San Diego. Footage shows crews dousing the wreckage of the supersonic stealth fighter jet with water cannons in the middle of an open field. Officials at the base have confirmed that the emergency personnel were responding to an F-35 aircraft mishap. It's not known what caused the crash or if anyone was injured. Ohio Congressman Max Miller is denying allegations of domestic abuse made by his ex-wife, Emily Moreno. Police reports obtained by ABC News detail accusations of physical abuse and threats during their marriage, which Miller claims are false and blames on the ongoing custody dispute. The allegations have prompted some Democratic lawmakers to call for a House ethics investigation as the race for Ohio's 7th congressional district draws more attention ahead of the midterm elections. From your AveMariaRadio.net news desk, I'm Steve Clark.
12: Good afternoon. Thank you very much for joining us. I'm Marcus Peter, blessed to be joined by my dear friend Rob Corzine of the St. Paul Center for Biblical Theology. Always a tremendous joy and honor whenever he joins us because he breaks open for us the great feast that Holy Mother Church has prepared for us at the table of the Word every Sunday, and this Sunday is no different. Rob, thank you for joining us. How are you?
13: I'm doing great, and that is the exact phrasing that that fits this 18th Sunday in ordinary time, the table of the Word.
12: Oh, pray tell, what does Holy Mother Church have in store for us?
13: So we have Isaiah 55 giving a prophecy that we'll then see especially fulfilled in the gospel. This is one of the great prophecies of the new covenant that we have in the old. So we should dive in. This is the beginning of Isaiah 55. Thus says the Lord, we read, all you who are thirsty, come to the water. You who have no money, come receive grain and eat. Come without paying and without cost. Drink wine and milk. Why spend your money for what is not bread, your wages for what fails to satisfy? Heed me and you shall eat well. You shall delight in rich fare. Come to me heedfully. Listen that you may have life. I will renew with you the everlasting covenant, the benefits assured to David. Like many oracles in the prophet of Isaiah, this provides very little information about the time or the place when this oracle is going to be fulfilled. But in antiquity, the whole second half of Isaiah, Isaiah 40 to 66, seems to have been understood as a long description of the messianic age or the final age. Sometimes we see it like in Isaiah 2 called the latter days. And this oracle is an invitation to the thirsty, to the hungry, and the poor to come to the Lord, who's going to simultaneously, one, provide them with a satisfying meal, two, grant them new life, and three, renew with them the Davidic covenant. And in Hebrew poetry, we have this principle of parallelism where paired poetic lines are mutually illuminating. So the last two lines there, we should read, I will renew with you the everlasting covenant, that is, the covenant love assured to David. The everlasting covenant, Berit Olam, is nothing other than the Hesed, the covenant love that was given to David. In other words, the everlasting covenant that he's talking about is going to be a restoration or a transformation of the Davidic covenant. And we've seen this before. This comes up over and over again, the word Hesed. Here we have it in the masculine plural. Haste, the mercies of David. There's this key term in the Hebrew Bible, probably the central idea of the Psalms. And it designates the love appropriate for covenant partners. And you frequently find it near Berit, or other words associated with a covenant relationship. Sometimes it's translated mercy. We in our translation, we often have it everlasting love or steadfast love. But this is the main text. Give thanks to the Lord, for he is good. His chesed endures forever. We have in Psalm 100 and 106 and 107. The main text of the Davidic covenant is widely understood to be 2 Samuel 7. And according to that covenant, David and his sons have this privileged status of divine sonship and rule over the earth. And here in Isaiah 55, the prophet is foreseeing a coming age when the Lord is going to take those privileges of the Davidic covenant and extend them not just to this one ruling family, but to all the poor of the earth who come to him. And so arguably this passage is the important but often forgotten background text of the Beatitudes. So you hear, the poor and the hungry, blessed are the poor in spirit, for theirs is the kingdom of heaven. Blessed are the meek, for they shall inherit the earth. Blessed are those who hunger and thirst for righteousness, for they shall be satisfied. The peacemakers, for they shall be called the sons of God. Those who are persecuted for righteousness' sake, for theirs is the kingdom of heaven. The poor, the hungry, the thirsty, these are the invitees of Isaiah 55, 1 to 3. And then the promises of the Davidic covenant include the kingdom of heaven, or the kingdom of the Lord, we see in 1 Chronicles 28 and 2 Chronicles 13, the whole earth and divine sonship. So Holy Mother Church pairs this reading, this Old Testament text, with this Sunday's gospel in order to make a connection for us between this promised covenant-bestowing meal in the Old Testament and then the feeding of the 5,000 in the New. But the feeding of the 5,000 is itself just a pre-enactment of the Eucharist, of the meal that doesn't just symbolize but bestows the new covenant on its guests. And so that brings us to our responsorial psalm, where again we hear these echoes, the hand of the Lord feeds us. He answers all our needs. Psalm 145, we begin it in verse 8. Right? The Lord is gracious and merciful, slow to anger and of great kindness. That's hesed again. The Lord is good to all and compassionate toward all his works. The eyes of all look hopefully to you, and you give them their food in due season. You open your hand and satisfy the desire of every living thing. The Lord is just in all his ways and holy in all his works. The Lord is near to all who call upon him, to all who call upon him in truth. So the psalm focuses our thoughts on gratitude for God's provision of our needs and the needs of all creation. And it points forward. So in light of the Eucharist we're celebrating, we understand God's provision not just in a material and physical sense. He does provide all our material, our physical needs. When we pray before meals, it's, bless us, O Lord, and these thy gifts, which we have received from your bounty. But the deepest hungers of the soul are not satisfied by food and material possessions. It's satisfied by the living God. So he answers all our needs, even the most profound of our needs. And that's what we're looking forward to in the Eucharist, as the Old Testament was looking forward to, and really expressing our thanks for in the psalm. And that brings us to our second reading. And again, this is not as closely tied in as the first reading and the gospel. But we see super important themes here. This is the Lectio Continua of Romans that we've been doing. And even though they're not explicitly Eucharistic themes, we see this description of God's chesed, of his covenant love, in the words of Paul. Paul writes, brothers and sisters, what will separate us from the love of Christ? Will anguish or distress or persecution or famine or nakedness or peril or the sword? No, in all these things, we conquer overwhelmingly through him who loved us. For I am convinced that neither death nor life, nor angels, nor principalities, nor present things, nor future things, nor powers, nor height, nor depth, nor any other creature will be able to separate us from the love of God in Christ Jesus our Lord. That is a beautiful description of what it means to be loved in this way, to have the the assurance of our Lord's chesed, of his covenant faithfulness to us. And it's interesting, you know, what Paul lists are the kind of things that we often think do separate us from the love of Christ. You know, we don't feel particularly loved when we're experiencing anguish and distress and persecution and famine and nakedness and peril or the sword. Paul experienced all of those things in his earthly ministry, and we expect when we experience those things to feel kind of bowed down or conquered. You know, Paul says our translation is conquer overwhelmingly. The Greek there is not what we do, but who we are. In all these things, we are more than conquerors is a good translation. It's literally hyper conquerors in the Greek. But there are things that separate us from the love of God, but it's not principalities or powers or present things or future things or any other creature. It's our sin. And so Romans gives us the assurance that God is always there for us, and the encouragement for us to respond to his love with our love in return.
14: 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Stay tuned. I'm Marcus Peter.
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14: Good afternoon and welcome back. I'm Marcus Peter, talking with Rob Corzine of the St. Paul Center for Biblical Theology, talking about the readings this Sunday. Rob, that was a great time for the time when it hit. I mean, yeah. As you're unpacking perhaps one of the most powerful words Paul has ever written, so please continue for us.
13: Yeah, I think it's really important for us to fully take on board what Paul has done here in Romans 8. And Romans 8 is kind of the central gem of like the crown of Paul's work. It bears reading and rereading, but it's the things that we sometimes feel like separate us from God. We feel distant from God when we're suffering, but suffering is inescapable. Like anything you can do to, you know, capitulate to every social and political pressure, anything you can do to wrap yourself around in little comforts are not going to preserve you from suffering, but we don't have to be alone in it. We are not hopeless in it. It's despair, because as disciples of Christ, you know, we are inseparable from the love of God and the presence within the suffering. As Paul says earlier in Romans 8, right, we suffer with Christ that we may also be glorified. And it is great comfort to us that is the case. And so we come to our gospel reading, and this is the famous story of the feeding of the 5,000. And we read, this is Matthew 14, when Jesus heard of the death of John the Baptist, he withdrew in a boat to a deserted place by himself. The crowds heard of this and followed him on foot from their towns. When he disembarked and saw the vast crowd, his heart was moved with pity for them, and he cured their sick. When it was evening, the disciples approached him and said, "This is a deserted place, and it is already late. Dismiss the crowd so that they can go to the villages and buy food for themselves." Jesus said to them, "There's no need for them to go away. Give them some food yourselves." But they said to him, "Five loaves and two fish are all we have here." Then he said, "Bring them here to me." And he ordered the crowds to sit down on the grass. Taking the five loaves and the two fish and looking up to heaven, he said the blessing, broke the loaves, and gave them to the disciples, who in turn gave them to the crowds. They all ate and were satisfied, and they picked up the fragments left over, 12 wicker baskets full. Those who ate were about 5,000 men, not counting women and children. Although the text here is not explicit, we're probably correct to assume that these crowds are made up of the poor and people of the land rather than the wealthy elite. In fact, we hear those themes from Isaiah, where Jesus is providing a free and a satisfying meal to the hungry and the thirsty poor. But the language that Matthew employs here is intended to remind us of another incident in Jesus' ministry. Those same verbs, he takes the loaves, he blesses, he breaks, and he gives them to the disciple. This is the language of the institution narrative of the Eucharist in Matthew 26. And that indeed is the covenant meal that was promised by Isaiah 55. Specifically, it's a meal that extends the covenant of the Son of David to those who participate in it. And this account in Matthew stresses Jesus' mission to restore the people of Israel. They'd had this promise of a new covenant back in Jeremiah 31. And now we're seeing the fulfillment. And that, I think, is the point of the 12 baskets left over. It's a sign of God coming to collect the scattered people of the 12 tribes, gathering them up from all the places they had been scattered through various wars and exiles, gathering them back into the kingdom of David that's now reconstituted around the 12 apostles, who are 12 new patriarchs of the spiritual restoration of Israel. In the next chapter, in Matthew 15, Matthew's going to tell an account of a different feeding miracle where Jesus performs, this time in a place of Gentile territory, and I think foreshadowing the gospel going out to the Gentiles. There you have 4,000 being fed, possibly for the four cardinal directions, north, south, east, and west of the compass, and then you have 7 baskets left over, which is a covenant number and maybe related to the traditional idea that in Israelite ethnography, there are 70 Gentile nations. But here the focus is on the restoration of Israel. And the feeding of the 5,000 in Matthew, as in the other Gospels, is an anticipation, a foreshadowing, a type of the Eucharist. And it's the one meal that really truly satisfies. And as we saw a saying in the psalm, this is the meal that answers all our needs. This is the meal by which we enter the Davidic covenant and we receive the gift of divine sonship. Remember, in the Old Testament, no one was called the Son of God until 2 Samuel 7, when now, through the prophet Nathan, God says that David, your son, will be called my son. So this notion of divine sonship is a Davidic idea. And now this gift of divine sonship and kingship over the earth is going to be given to all of us, to the poor and the hungry and the thirsty. And out of his loving concern to provide this meal for us, Jesus himself is going to endure what Paul talks about, the anguish and the distress and the persecution, the nakedness and the peril and fire and sword and ultimately death. And in turn, this meal is one of the primary ways that he expresses that covenant faithfulness, that love. He stays with us and he loves us as we suffer in our own anguish and distress and persecution. It's not just in general, the Lord will kind of be with you. The Lord is physically and personally and intimately present to us, most especially in this meal, in the Eucharist. And this aspect of the Eucharist was foreshadowed in the Old Covenant. We see it in Exodus 25 and elsewhere by the bread of the presence. There were fresh loaves of bread continually set out in the holy place in the temple to represent God's presence with his people. We call it sometimes the show bread or the bread of the presence. The Hebrew there is literally the bread of the face. So as we celebrate this Mass, you know, we should thank our Lord for remaining with us in the Eucharist as we journey through this valley of tears. And we should pray for all of those. And you know, there are many of them, and there are many different reasons, you know, maybe for illness or imprisonment, maybe for some other reason, you know, sometimes of not of their own making or of their own making, that others lack this comfort of the tangible sacrament and have to rely on just the spiritual indwelling of Jesus in their souls alone. You know, Jesus comes to us, the Greek word for presence, parousia, we often speak of in terms of the final coming, the last coming. But we often miss the coming that, you know, that we experience every day if we go to Mass every day, but every Sunday, you know, for practicing Catholics, you know, we look back to when Jesus came, you know, in the flesh and walked among us and revealed himself to us. We look forward to the time when he will come again in glory to judge the living and the dead. But we don't just look back to when Jesus came. We don't just look forward to when Jesus will come. There is what's called the Adventus Medius, the middle coming, and that's his presence among us here and now in the holy sacrifice of the Mass, in the Blessed Sacrament. And that is the most intimate, the most powerful expression of God's presence with us and what makes us his people, what makes us his body. The way that he, as Isaiah says, you know, in our first reading, you know, that he comes, you know, not just to be with us in some general sense, but to fill us with his presence, to make us his holy people, and to renew the everlasting covenant, the benefits assured to David. You know, literally the covenant faithfulnesses or blessings of David. And so, you know, on this Sunday, both the old and the new kind of come together to teach us the, you know, the same thing. We need to empty our hands and be the thirsty, and we need to come to the water. And those of us who do that, who come with no money, will receive grain and eat without paying, without cost. You know, we get the most valuable thing there is, you know, in heaven and on earth. And so I'll see you Sunday.
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21: Love makes the world go round, songwriters tell us. But there is a greater love than mere romantic love. The theological virtue of love, called charity, means we love God above all things for His own sake, just because He's God and infinitely lovable. We love our neighbor as ourselves because we love God, and He desires us to love our neighbor. The Catholic Catechism tells us that Jesus makes charity the new commandment. By loving His own to the end, He renders the Father's love, which He receives, visible. While we were yet in our sins, and as such His enemies, Christ died out of love for us. He asks us to love as He does, love even our enemies, make even those far from us our neighbors, love children and the poor as Christ Himself. This is Peggy Stanton, and this has been the Order of Malta's Minute with the Catechism.
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23: The first commandment, I am the Lord your God. You shall have no strange gods before me. In this commandment, God seeks to protect us from false claims to our worship and obedience. And there's a great sad history of people who have trusted in gods other than Him or things other than Him and the ruin that it has caused. And so God is trying to protect us and call us to an absolute trust and obedience of Him. He asks us to trust Him above all things and above all other people or so-called gods. We have to also avoid things like consulting horoscopes, palm reading, clairvoyance, recourse to mediums, any desire to try to control things apart from God. God simply says, trust me, I'm the Lord your God. The first commandment, I am the Lord your God. You shall have no strange gods before me.
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24: Good afternoon and welcome back. I'm Marcus Peter. C.S. Lewis's The Screwtape Letters possesses a tremendous amount of wisdom, especially if you learn to read and appreciate the fictional way in which he weaves the narrative. Joining me to have a conversation about his book on The Screwtape Letters is Dr. Andrew Swafford, Wiser Than Serpents, Unveiling the Truth of Sin and Sanctity with C.S. Lewis's The Screwtape Letters. And Andy is no stranger to this program. He is a professor at Benedictine College, and he's also a speaker and Catholic theologian. Andy, thank you for joining us. How are you?
25: Oh, great to be with you, Marcus. How are you doing?
24: I'm well. It's been a while, and I'm looking forward to seeing you soon.
25: Yes, tomorrow.
24: That's right, tomorrow. So, The Screwtape Letters, I think in some ways, some people might argue it's one of the harder reads of Lewis. But then for some people, that particular style of writing is extremely appealing. Can you explain what the challenge is in approaching The Screwtape Letters?
25: Yeah, I've been using The Screwtape Letters and The Great Divorce, and I still shared it with my students at Benedictine College for a while now, probably going on 10 plus years. And, some students find The Screwtape Letters dark and, they kind of depressing a bit. Some of them just absolutely love it. I like to pair that one with The Great Divorce because it's almost kind of a paschal movement of going from the temptation to The Great Divorce. Is really a fantastic book on heaven. But what I love maybe the most about The Screwtape Letters is it shows us that from the vantage point of angels and demons, the little things matter. Mm-hmm. The little things are really where the game is won and lost. Those little kind of compromises and, lack of conversion that we have. And, you know, this isn't to like scare us, but I think it does open our eyes that there's more than meets the eye. And yeah, sin is often kind of an acquiescence of, kind of taking the path of least resistance. And that comes out in the book.
24: Why the aversion to recognize that there is so much more than meets the eyes? It's a de fide part of the Christian faith.
25: Yeah, no, it really is. And the book covers the whole gamut of human experience, mm-hmm. I mean, whether it's dealing with friends that are not, are more secular-minded and the question of evangelization, prayer, and are sometimes, kind of hesitant and a resistance to pray, especially when we're not doing so well. You know, we don't really want to come face-to-face with our Lord, and that's really exactly what we need, but we're kind of resistant to that when we kind of know we're not doing so well, and it's... suffering and, I mean, all kinds of things show up. This fictional man, and the background of the story is you have this, uncle demon writing to a nephew demon. And the nephew demon is almost like the diabolical counterpart to a guardian angel. Mm-hmm. It was sort of assigned to seduce this human patient. And, and obviously it's fiction, but, it teaches us a lot. And, I guess one little anecdote, Wojtyla, John Paul II, when he was with his the college students he reached out to, and then they continued to meet and gather as they aged. And in one of their kayaking trips, they actually took along and discussed the Screwtape Letters. The great Wojtyla thought this fit to discuss with his the youth and the youth who had grown up. And I mean, he continued to Wojtyla from 49 till he became Pope. He would see this group regularly. Every year for a 2-week kayaking trip. And so that's kind of a little fun fact that they discussed on one of those trips, the Screwtape Letters.
24: Share with us the kind of spiritual vein, if you will, in this exchange between uncle and nephew. And of course, the central character being the human person who never actually says a word in the entire narrative. What's the core spiritual message that's trying to be put forth here?
25: Well, I think one way in, and this comes out in letters 8 and 9, and it's very Ignatian in the sense of, the guy's feeling down and the nephew demon's like rejoicing and the uncle's like, hey, well, be careful because this is not necessarily, he calls it the trough, the low point spiritually is not necessarily on your side. It has to be properly exploited. And he goes on to say, it's a good time for sensual temptations because, when a man's spiritual energies are high, he's more able to resist those. And so it's a good time for that. But even better, he says, the best way to attack him is by the patient, the human being's own thoughts about this spiritual dry state. What's introduced is what they call the law of undulation. Mm-hmm. The spiritual life goes up and down, and that's the normal course of things. So his first thing is never let him suspect that there is such a law. Make him think that his low point is permanent, and that his previously high point was supposed to be permanent. And basically he'll start to kind of see his previous conversion as kind of like a phase, from which he is kind of withdrawing. And what kind of comes out of this for Lewis is if we, and this is very Ignatian, if we recognize that, spiritual highs and lows is par for the course, that's normal, then we know that in a low point, this is a season and it's normal and it won't last forever. I think when our imagination takes hold of it and says, this is going to last forever, it causes us to forget our previous conversion, to explain it away, and to, again, fail to realize that this too will pass. But the moment, it's Ignatius Loyola, the kind of goal for spiritual life is to kind of have a spiritual even keel. In our high points, we need to prepare for future low points because we know they will come. And in our low points, and really in our high points, we need to think about what temptations will I have when I hit a spiritual low and kind of prepare ahead of time. And then our low points, to recognize it for what it is as a season, as a period. That could be an hour, it could be a day, it could be a few months, it could be longer, right? But to recognize it for a season and, as Ignatius puts it, to believe that consolation will return soon. And the moment we believe that, the chains of desolation start to break. And so, like, for this reason, in the back of the book, I have a little appendix where I kind of just summarize St. Ignatius's 14 rules for overcoming desolation, because I just see it just fits hand in glove. So that's just maybe one, but that kind of thing shows up again and again that, our emotions are important, But they are by their nature changeable and fickle. And so the law of undulation is basically that the closest we can come to an eternal constancy as created, embodied persons is kind of this up and down. And to kind of recognize that for what it is and learn to weather the storm so that we get better than in Ignatius' words, that overcoming desolation, so it no longer has its power, its tyranny over us.
24: As you rightly have noted, one of the ways in which you go through this text is by means of this Ignatian framework. And so when you're looking at first letter 3 and then letters 8 and 9, you highlight how even from the get-go, there's this temptation towards despair, which seems to be one of the driving forces of the works of the demons.
25: Yeah, you know, letter 3, I love that one. I mean, it uses the phrase domestic hatred, and it's mm-hmm. part about the tension between the human being, the man, and his mother, and he's had this new conversion. And a lot of these things, like, gosh, people, we've all been there, you know, and he's kind of looking down upon his mother because, you know, his mother hasn't had the same conversion, and he just doesn't have much mercy or pity for her, and she's kind of frail, and he just kind of there's kind of an over-spiritualization that comes upon the man where he's kind of, you know, his mother is like this because she hasn't converted. And there's no sense of sympathy of, well, part of why she's like this is because she has this really bad rheumatism and she's frail and she's in pain. It's causing the man to overlook the little things. And I think in our piety, you know, we can say our prayers, do our devotions, but then what if we're just nasty to the people right in front of us? And this is what the demon wants. And so you get these great phrases like domestic hatred, where the way he describes it is, well, it's where when you take this double standard, you take the other person's words in the most oversensitive way possible, so you're offended, and you expect that your words need to be taken merely at face value. Mm-hmm. So, you know, he's like, all I said was, what time is dinner? And basically, he has this line, and then both people walk away, basically angry and taking offense that offense was taken. And it's like, man, this just captures the dysfunction that can so easily beset a family, siblings, you know, parents, spouses that live in close quarters. And once again, like, the little things matter.
24: And these little things are what effectively add up into the way in which we live our spiritual life. And so, as Lewis himself will highlight in the Screwtape Letters, even things like your posture in prayer, if you're tricked into believing that it matters nothing, then, well, you eventually treat your prayer as if it matters nothing. I'm talking with Dr. Andrew Swafford. We're going to continue on the other side of the break. We're talking about spiritual insights from C.S. Lewis's The Screwtape Letters. This is his newest book from Ave Maria Press, Wiser Than Serpents, Unveiling the Truth of Sin and Sanctity with C.S. Lewis's Screwtape Letters. Stay tuned. I'm Marcus Peter.
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24: Good afternoon and welcome back. I'm Marcus Peter. I'm talking with Dr. Andy Swafford. He's a professor of theology at Benedictine College, author, speaker. And we're talking about his newest book from Ave Maria Press, Wiser Than Serpents, Unveiling the Truth of Sin and Sanctity with C.S. Lewis's The Screwtape Letters. In your book, one of the things you highlight is Weddell's five thresholds of conversion. Can you please share with us, Andy, what's Weddell trying to posit here? But also, by virtue of that, what are the five thresholds?
15: Yeah, no, they are so helpful. If I could just throw one thing back to our previous conversation about kind of the family relations, you know, we're not going to be perfect. There's going to be rupture. In my experience, the key is repair, like real honest repair, repentance, asking for forgiveness, saying I'm sorry. That to me is the key to everything. So we're not going to be perfect, but do we have, you know, the honesty to make real repair? I love these because I think, and I bring it up because the man has met these secular friends, and Lewis has some just great, great lines where basically the man is converted. He's not at ease with the conversation with these secular friends, but he, you know, kind of goes along and, kind of hides his faith. And, Lewis has a line where, you know, the man was, silent when he ought to speak. Laughed when he should have been silent. And, that kind of nervous laughter when you kind of go along with something that you're not really comfortable with, but you don't know how to engage, and he's kind of being fake, basically. I think it's so easy to kind of fall into that. And what I think, you know, happens is with evangelization can be so intimidating because we think of it so all or nothing. I'm going to try to make this person a daily communicant, and then they fall on my face, and I'm like, oh, I just won't do anything. It's too hard. Well, Weddell gives us in these five thresholds in her research, basically, that if someone becomes like Baptist and becomes Catholic, or goes from agnostic to, you know, a Christian or agnostic to Catholic, they tend to go through these five stages. And what I like about them is it helps us to think incrementally, more modestly about evangelizing, and it gives us a little bit more confidence to do it. So number one is trust. Where just where you have some kind of positive association with the faith. You know, maybe you got a Christian friend. Maybe you went to a Christian school. Maybe you remember a Christian play or a Christian song from Christmas time around. Just some kind of positive association. So that's the very, you know, first stage. And it's like, if that's not there, try to build trust. If it's there, try to kind of shore it up. The second stage is curiosity. And this is where the person is kind of intrigued by Jesus.
25: But Riddle's got some great lines. One of them always stuck with me. She said, "Don't drown a teaspoonful of curiosity with a gallon of answers." Because sometimes this confidence, there's people that in our families or what have you that we've just been dying to have these conversations with for 6 months or 6 years, and it finally comes up, and we just kind of vomit what we've been wanting to say for so long, and that just almost never goes well. One of my maxims I bring up in the book is, and it's kind of counterintuitive, but to tell myself I'll get another chance. And I say that to myself even if I'm on an airplane and I'll never see this person again. But the reason is because it kind of curbs my temptation to kind of overdo it. Because sometimes, like, just a well

0: apologetics and ideas, which are important, absolutely. But, you know, where would they ever come to believe in a personal relationship with God if we never share ours with them? And I think the apologist in us is often afraid to be that vulnerable, to talk about our personal walk with the Lord, because we want to come across like rational and logical. And I get it, I've totally been there. But I think we need to speak also to what the Lord has done in our lives personally, because if we don't, how is this person ever going to like see this reality and think it's possible for them? So you go from trust, curiosity, openness, and number four is seeking. And that's where the person becomes more active. They're actually seeking and searching out the truth. And then the fifth one is to become an intentional disciple. And what it really proposes that you need to at some point ask the person, are you ready to give your entire life over to Jesus? Are you ready to accept his marriage proposal? And that yes really is what brings that person to that intentional disciple stage. And if they're hesitant, it's like, well, that why not? Like, what's left? What still needs to be converted? What I like about these five thresholds, and I go through them in the book, is that it just enables us to think incrementally. And I think if we think more modestly about evangelization, we'll do it more often because it's less intimidating.
1: Why the temptation to think of things in a more grandiose perspective?
0: You know, I don't know. I mean, I guess... yeah, I mean, we think about sharing the faith, and I don't know. It's so much in life is built with consistency in the little things. That's how you build a Roman Empire or what have you. And at least in my experience, these would have been very helpful, you know, at various stages when I didn't know about them. Because I just think we get intimidated, we clam up, or I don't know. But by thinking in terms of, like, you know, what threshold is this person in, how can I take them from one level to the next, is just far less intimidating.
1: I agree. I genuinely agree. And the longer I do this work, the more I realize how crucial it is to master how to do that and do that well. So from there, then, you take us through conversations pertaining to joy and sarcasm and how even those have true spiritual bearing, according to the wisdom of Lewis. And of course they do.
0: Yeah, Lewis says this one of the letters is about the causes of laughter. And, joy is the first, and basically in descending order, the bottom two are more on the demon side, and the first two are not. And joy is the first one, and I love how Lewis puts it. He's like, you know, you can see this when people gather for a holiday, and the very smallest witticism produces this immense laughter. And you realize, like, the laughter is not caused by how funny the comment was, but the warmth and the, you know, intimacy between the people. And I like to joke with my male students, well, how do you know if a girl likes you? Well, if she laughs at your jokes, right? tongue in cheek. But there's something true about that like when people love each other, it doesn't take much to provoke laughter. So joy. The next one is fun. And it's, you know, the demon's like, you know, you might think that the enemy being God, doesn't like this because it might distract them from more important things. But basically, it's fun. Again, promotes community and communion and, you know, kind of leads to joy and friendship and fellowship. And that's on God's side, not the demons. The third one is the joke proper. And there's some, you know, really insightful things here because he says, you know, well, on the one hand, you got like vulgar jokes. And he's like, you know, that's on the demonic side. But, you know, what's even better than that is the way in which if something can get passed off as humorous, all kinds of behavior gets a pass. And I've seen this. Like, I mean, it's like stuff that you would never accept, but if it gets passed off as funny, it somehow gets a pass. So the all excusing nature of humor on the demon side, and then the fourth one though, he calls flippancy, and this in the little paragraph there, it's the kind of thing that we all kind of know it when we see it, but it's kind of harder to define. At one point, he says, you know, only a clever human can tell a real joke. But anybody can talk as if virtue were funny.
1: Yeah.
0: So it's kind of this like cynical. It reminds me a lot in Love and Responsibility, John Paul II, then Caravotiva, talks about resentment when he discusses chastity. And he compares it to sloth or achadia. And he says, you know, achadia or sloth in the tradition is a sadness at the difficulty of the good, but resentment denies the goodness of the good. Resentment is like making fun of chastity as stupid and exculpates us from even trying because, like, why would I try? It's so dumb. And that's really what this flippancy is. And the you know, Screwtape, the uncle demon, goes on to say, this is the finest armor plating I know of to keep someone from the enemy's camp being God. And man, that kind of cynical spirit, like, I've seen that. That is

0: toxic and poisonous. It's hard for God to enter into that.
1: You know, that, I'm glad you mentioned that. And just to deviate slightly from your book, but I think it still pertains to the wisdom you're trying to put forth, that Lewis is trying to put forth. It's, in this digital era especially, tremendously easy to give into a development of particular siloed cynicism, especially if there are certain voices that we ascribe to and constantly listen to. I invite you to speak to that.
0: You know, I think you're so right. You know, I'm here at the Applied Biblical Studies conference in Steubenville with Dr. Hahn and different people. I just gave a talk, and you know, I really asked the audience to think about what things give them peace. You know, and it's important to be informed. I totally get it, but you know, if it makes me more angry, more on edge, more afraid, more, you know, we get so worked up about things that are sort of out there that it can lead us to become quite nasty to people right in front of us. And man, that is the devil's playground right there. You know, it's important to be informed. I get it. But so much of that out there, we can just kind of curate things for ourselves to kind of, like you said, keep us siloed. But you know, get us angry, get us afraid, get us anxious. Like, that is not the fruit of the Spirit. I just kind of really share with the audience, stay close to Jesus in the Eucharist, right? I mean, whether it's...
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3: I went to church and just sat there and listened. I really didn't absorb anything. I think I just found myself believing that I didn't need God. I just had everything under control, and church was actually a burden to me. I had this sin that I carried in my heart for a long time. And I told myself for many, many years that the Lord wouldn't forgive me for this. When Father in the confessional says, your sins are forgiven, there truly is a feeling of weight lifted off. I don't care if it's two or three little sins that you're carrying, there's a feeling of I can breathe deeply again. I feel pure inside, and I'm ready to come to Mass. 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When you come home to the church, you're coming home to a Catholic family where people today just embrace you.
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0: Welcome to Friday. That's right. We made it to Friday. Yes. Thank goodness it's Friday. It's our last day of July, and we get to spend it together with Unscripted. That's right. Unscripted. That's where you bring the topics to the table. You can revisit a past topic that we have unpacked together. You can suggest a new topic for Take Two coming up for August or September. You could share something that's on your mind or heart. I did bring the prayer book out, so you can, if you want to leave some prayer requests, or you want to talk about something that's going on with a relationship, something of that nature, or, you know, you just really want to share something about your faith or ask a question. We are here today for Unscripted. We are live. You don't have to be Catholic to call in. This is a beautiful time if you want to be a first-time caller, but I do need you to call or text in if we want to make this a really fun, fast show for the to wrap up July. Okay, so who's with me? Who wants to bring a topic that we can talk about? I'm going to bring one to the table that I'd like to ask the Take Two family some advice on, and maybe you could call in and share. If you're a therapist, a counselor, a coach, feel free always to call in and share your understanding, your education on different topics. If you're a clergy, a part of the clergy, a deacon, a priest, or a religious, definitely we love to push you to the front of the line. We know you're super busy. If you're an international caller, we'll do the same. So see, we're broadcasting all over the world. This Unscripted is very popular. So if you have something you want to talk about and you're not sure who to talk about it with, or you're not even, you know, you don't even have somebody to talk these kinds of topics with, we are here. We care. Your story matters. So please pick up the phone and dial this number, 833-288-EWTN. That's 833-288-3986. You can also text to that exact same number, 833-288-3986. We have Matt on the phones today. Michael's at the controls. He's our producer. Rich is on social media. And I really want to close July in proper fashion. So fill up the phone lines, Take Two family. Let's go. Stop what you're doing. I know it's a busy Friday. I get it. I truly understand that. If you could see the to-do list that I have on my desk right now, you would feel sorry for me. I know you would. But I stop everything for Take Two because it's so important. This platform is necessary. It's needed. It's one of a kind. It's incredible, and it's helping souls. So if you want to help souls today, talk about what's on your mind or give us your thoughts of a certain topic that we have discussed. 833-288-EWTN. That's 833-288-3986. Okay, I'm going to throw this out to the Take Two family. I need your response on this. I am so fed up with social media posts that I find out 5-10 minutes later from somebody that it's fake news. I am so sick of it. I cannot take it. I don't even want to share anything. I don't want to even listen to anything on social media because I'm not even sure if it's real, AI generated, whatever. So it makes me realize how important Catholic radio is. We are the real deal. These are real human beings behind these microphones. What you're hearing is the gospel message with charity and clarity. It's absolutely amazing. It's real. You don't have to worry if it's AI or fake or this or that. You've got the real deal on Catholic radio. Do you feel the same way? Are you starting to get to that point on social media where it's getting really frustrating? I don't even know what to believe anymore. So I won't get into the details of this, but I saw a post that looked so convincing. It had somebody that I know and I trust on the post. They even quoted the person. They even shared certain like personal kind of details. So I said, okay, this has got to be real. It's not. And I almost shared it. And it's so incredibly, I mean, it's maddening. I just don't want to deal with it anymore. Anyone else like that? Am I the only one? So that's why I just keep EWTN on the whole entire day. I know I'm getting the truth. And that's why we need Catholic radio now more than ever. So when your local listening area comes to you, please step up and give generously. We're right around the corner from fall pledge drives. So please, I'm asking you, tell your friends, tell everybody that you don't have to worry about fake news here. You don't have to worry about AI here. We are real human beings teaching and preaching and getting the message out there so that people can get closer to God. And please remember EWTN when you are considering what you want to put your hard-earned money to. It's so important. I can't take it anymore. I think I'm almost done with social media. I know I have to be on it for the sake of the show and getting the word out of like what topics we have and things of that nature. But boy, oh boy, it's getting to the point where it's just not fun anymore. And it's not helping me. It's actually getting me really just not in a good place. And that, I don't like that. I like to stay very, very peaceful. And I don't like when it kind of steals your joy. It's not good. Anybody else feel that way about social media? Call in. That's my, I get to bring topics to the table too. It's unscripted. Just like you're bringing topics right now and phone lines are almost full. We've got just a couple open for the first set of callers to come in. If you have something to say, please, now is the time to do it. 833-288-EWTN. You can text or call to the same exact number, 833-288-3986. Matt, Michael, Rich is our show team today doing a fine job. Thank you to all the affiliates that carry this show live. You are really giving an opportunity for your listeners to step up and really be, actively a part of the body of Christ in a way of teaching, the catechists. Our Take Two family, you are the catechists. So step up. By the way, anybody sign up to be a religious education teacher this year? I know they're taking signups right now. It's starting right now for the fall semester. So anybody jumping into that role, I love to speak with you and wish you congratulations and put you in the prayer book for many blessings for this school year. Okay, we got calls coming in. Some are dropping off and leaving text messages. I'd love for you to stay on the line so I can speak with you. It's unscripted today for the last day of July. Please call us.
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5: The Gospel for this Sunday presents us with the scene of the multiplication of the loaves. In it, we hear this dialogue between Jesus and his apostles, in which the apostles beg Jesus to send the people away, whereas Jesus says, "There is no need for them to go away. Give them some food yourselves." But they said to him, "Five loaves and two fish are all we have here." Then he said, "Bring them here to me." And he successfully fed 5,000 men, not counting women and children. This miracle is an amazing display of divine power. People of that time were very used to making bread every day by hand. They knew what it would take to make not just one loaf, but 5,000 loaves. From the wood to make the fire, to the implements used to roll the dough, feeding 5,000 people at once would have been an amazingly difficult task, and Christ performed it right in front of them. He fed them in such abundance that they picked up the fragments left over, 12 wicker baskets full. Jesus displays his power by feeding his people. When God provides strength for us, he does it in abundance. The real question we have to ask ourselves, though, is whether or not we are hungry to feed on what he gives us. At every Mass, Jesus gives us his body and blood to feed upon. The Eucharist we receive at Mass is infinitely powerful, but are we hungry enough to receive it? Do we bring Jesus our wounds so that he can heal us? Do we bring Jesus our questions so that he can answer them? Jesus wants to feed us. He wants to feed us at Mass today. It's up to us to let him.
4: For more information, go to www.stjohnleadershipnetwork.org.
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0: regular show. You guys like it. We always try to do it at the end of the month so we can wrap up the whole month, put a nice bow and ribbon on it, and send it off into the past. And then we take on a new month together, the Take Two Way. I just wanted to remind everyone, it is unscripted, so you can bring any topic to the table. We had a bunch of calls come in, and I think you guys are switching to texting, and that's fine if you want to do that. I'd love to speak with you, though. Tori's going to be first. Tori, hold on. Don't go anywhere. Just wanted to share about the lives of the saints. It's so important. Today is the feast of Saint Ignatius of Loyola, and those of you who know his incredible story, he's the founder of the Jesuits, and so it's just a really amazing story. I love getting into the lives of the saints, but something that you may not realize is that Saint Ignatius had a vision of the Blessed Mother. And so it's really quite amazing. I really would encourage you to look into the life of this great saint and really see the spiritual depth and the advancement. And so you can see why it was just so perfect for him to start the Jesuits. So very cool, Saint Ignatius of Loyola. Pray for us. Okay, Tori's up first from Doylestown, Pennsylvania, listening on Holy Spirit Catholic Radio. Tori, welcome to Unscripted.
1: Hello.
0: Hello. You go right ahead.
1: It's nice to speak with you. Yes, I'm asking for my family to be put into the prayer book.
0: Mm-hmm.
1: My children have fallen away from the faith.
0: Mm-hmm.
1: And my older son has two children of his own. And I'm worried about them not having the right kind of example that they should have. So I'm asking for my whole family, an extended family, my aunts, my uncles, my cousins, to be put into the prayer book.
0: You got it. You got it, Tori. And I put you in the prayer book as well. Put your whole entire family. What a big heart you have. You care so much about family, and God knows that. So that's a beautiful thing. Okay, yes, I've got everyone. I made notes as you were talking. Anything else you wanted to add? I've got a couple lines here I can still fill.
1: Okay, well, I'm going to ask for my son to find a good job that he loves.
0: Okay, good job. So we got to go to St. Joseph, Tori.
1: Yes, okay.
0: Okay. All right. I got it, absolutely.
1: Thank you so much.
0: Oh, you're welcome. You're welcome. We believe in the power of prayer, and we've seen lots of miracles, big and small, so we hold on to that hope, okay?
1: That's right. Thank you so much.
0: Thank you. God bless you. Have a beautiful weekend. Okay, we're going to get to Junior. Junior's in Fredericksburg, Texas, listening on our friends at Guadalupe Radio Network. Hi, Junior. Welcome to Unscripted.
2: Yes. Okay. I'm back.
0: Yes.
2: Okay, with a different thing.
0: Okay. You go right ahead. Tell us.
2: Okay. I was a widower.
0: Mm-hmm.
2: I married a widow. And it was definitely a God thing that put the two of us together. Wonderful lady. Everything worked great, except, and it's not an exception, but it's an issue. She is a very committed Baptist, the kind that gets up in the morning and reads her Bible and all that. Mm-hmm. And I'm a very committed Catholic. I go to daily mass, adoration. I live in God's divine mercy while I'm walking in his graces.
0: Mm-hmm.
2: And I really want to share this with her. And like when I get up and do my, in the morning, do my rosaries and divine mercies, well, immediately she'll stay out of the living room while I'm doing that. And anyway, I want to bring it in. Well, it worked out that when we first got married, we moved to Fredericksburg. She started going to mass with me.
0: Mm.
2: And she literally become the most Catholic, non-Catholic in that parish. And then we had a parish mission. And the priest giving it, he came up to this talk about the offering it up, understanding offering up your sufferings to the Lord.
0: Right.
2: And here's what killed it. He made this comment. But the Protestants down the street do not understand it. And that was it. After she heard that, she came home, she said, okay, I'm going back to the Baptist church. I enjoy their fellowship. So I don't know if there's anything, you know, only the Holy Spirit can convert. I know mm-hmm. that. And mm-hmm. and I am praying. But I just wonder if anybody has any ideas that we could still, you know, we're unequally yoked at the moment.
0: But she was willing to go to Mass with you. Was she, and you said she was so good and respectful, which is so true of our Baptist brothers and sisters. But you do, you know, the common ground you have with her is Scripture. Have you just thought about leaving it there for now and just reading the Word, the living Word of God together and bringing that together for the two of you as a couple and leaving it there and letting her just kind of sit with that for a while, like letting her know that you're very comfortable in reading Scripture? Have you done that together, or have her read Scripture to you, not necessarily to teach, but just to read, just to immerse yourselves in the living Word of God? Have you done that together, Junior?
2: No, I haven't, and because I don't know. She would have to lead what she wants to read, because there, you know, I would point out all of, well, Scripture was, you know, the Bible, the church came before the Bible.
0: Right. And, right.
2: You know, I chill that. Well, you know, I one quick thing, I got away from the church for a while, and at work I lost a son, and I couldn't handle it. There was four Baptists that I had Bible study with, mm-hmm. and it helped. But when we started reading Scripture together, they would read, when it come to something, they say, now this is what Scripture says, but you Catholics believe blah, blah, blah. And I'm thinking, nah, I don't think that's what we believe, but I went ahead. Finally, I literally got all the information on the early Christians. What did the first generation believe? The second generation, third generation? I had this wonderful big stack of information. Mm-hmm. They did not want to see it. They do not want to be confused with facts. So that didn't work out, and I'm kind of afraid I may be hitting that type of a wall.
0: Yeah. Yeah. Well, that's exactly what I mean about, like, just maybe just asking her to pick a story from the Bible that she just wants to read and you just want to absorb, not to kind of debate just to be in the living Word of God, because there's tremendous graces in that, Junior, and that's a common ground for you and her. And then maybe slowly, very slowly, you know, ease into again how much you appreciated that she did attend Mass with you, even though she may not have agreed or understood things that were happening or things that were said. It's just a beautiful thing to stay together as a couple. So even if she was just doing it just to please you, you know, oftentimes in relationships, less teaching and preaching is better, and just being the best, like you being the best Catholic you can be. And like you said, she's a Baptist, but when she went to the Catholic Church, she was a phenomenal, you know, participating person in the church. And that's a beautiful thing. And so build on that, Junior. And I would just I have a dear friend who's Baptist, and I constantly ask her to go into the living Word of God and Scripture and to pick out a parable or pick out a story. I just want to hear it. She loves to read it. She loves to quote Scripture, and we just let it be. We just let it go from there. And it's really quite beautiful how the Lord works in His Word. So that would be my suggestion. But stay listening for the rest of the show, because maybe somebody else has even better words of wisdom that they can offer you. Okay.
2: Okay.
0: Thank you, Junior.
2: Thanks,
0: you. Thank you. You are awesome. Thanks so much. Call anytime, please. You're wonderful. Okay, we're going to get yes, thank you. We're going to get to Dolores again in look at Doylestown, Pennsylvania. Go at Holy Spirit Catholic Radio. I love this because Tori was first. Now Dolores. I wonder if you guys know each other for Unscripted. Hi, Dolores. Welcome.
3: Hi, Debbie. I wish I was like living right next door to you. I just love you. Your compassion for all the callers is just totally amazing. And we really need they all need you. We really do. You must take care of yourself. But the reason I called in, I just wanted to pass a little something along to you because you said you really were a little overwhelmed today. But social media, which I do not do, which I do not go on computers, and I use a landline, and I have a phone that I can use to call in and out. Paper and pencil always works. And I think you definitely are an overload, and you got to take care of yourself. There's too many people that really listen to you and love how you just, I don't know, you're just totally amazing. But this is my quote for you for today.
0: Sure.
3: Debbie, you do not have any more rental space upstairs, so you've got to clean out. That means upstairs in your, you know what, you've got to clean out. You can't put any more rental space up there.
0: I love it. Dolores, you crack me up. You are so funny. I love
3: you. Know, Debbie, I'm 85 years old. I take care of my husband. I have a daughter and a granddaughter. They need a little assistance. And I have children. They're not into the church, but I am. I'm reading my Bible. I'm starting to read the Bible. It's making a lot of sense right now, and which is what's going on all over. And, you know, I got a dog. He gets me up by 5:30. We're out there walking. I mean, just to get up and get out of bed at my age is like it's a miracle. It's like a real miracle. So you got to stay as upbeat as you can, and we all get knocked down. We all have things that come. The devil knocks at the door every day, so I'm spraying holy water all over the place. Get out of here. You know, go back where you belong. But I just wanted you to take that seriously.
0: Okay.
3: You've got to empty out upstairs. You don't have any more room for rental space up there. Clear out. You don't need that garbage in your head. There's people out there that really, really need you. And I know you need our prayers also. And you got to listen. You really got to listen. You don't have you got to.
0: I definitely value that you shared that, and I take it in, and I'm right with you. So you've got my word on that, Dolores, and I just love you to pieces. Dolores, let me ask you a question. Were you listening when I was talking to Junior? What did you think?
3: I miss Debbie. Oh, I miss Debbie at 12. And Jerry, he's away. I know he's away, so he'll be back, I hope, to help you, to give you help. But I get you at 12 o'clock midnight. So my EWTN radio is on. It's on a lot, morning, noon, and night, but I turn it off if there's, I'm not interested. But there's certain things, Mother Angelica, there's different things. There's a real good one on, what's his name? Peter Herbeck.
0: Herbeck.
3: He's on like
0: Herbeck.
3: 5:15 in the morning. Boy, he's got a lot of wisdom.
0: Yes.
3: And then the chaplet's on at 5 o'clock. If you don't get on there at 5 o'clock in the morning, that chaplet's over like in 3 minutes. It's like, wow, I must have missed the chaplet because I didn't wake up or whatever. But we need you. People need you. You have
0: to
3: take care of yourself. And I pray for you.
0: Thank
3: you
0: so much.
3: I know you had a doctor appointment. I know you have issues like we all do. Everyone does.
0: Yeah,
3: but
0: it went well. Thank you, Dolores.
3: Thank you.
0: Dolores, let me ask you a question. Did you hear me? Did you hear me speak to Junior? What did you think about what I said about reading scripture with his wife?
3: Oh,
0: she's a Baptist.
3: Did he say she was a Baptist? Right.
0: Yes. Yes.
3: Okay. So I don't think they can force it. He could leave little pamphlets around. It should be a pamphlet. If you open up a big book, they're going to go, mm-mm. So just like everything should be easy, like childlike. Just pull a pamphlet out there. Buy a child's book. I don't know. It's something so simple. Break it down. I mean, the Bible makes a lot of sense. I've been reading Mark and Matthew, and I'm going, I know, I understand all this. Like, wisdom comes sometimes. We miss it, but it comes back. And, you know, so, you know, you got to open up your mind, put those thoughts that you have, that you know what the Bible is saying, speaking, and listen to it, because we need that. It's as simple as that. We need that. The churches now, we need a preacher up in that church. They need to preach, and they need to say it just the way it is to people that are sitting there. They need to open their eyeballs because, you know, it's around the corner, so and we need preachers. And not somebody that's reading off of a piece of paper and then, you know, we're talking for 15, 20. You can't do that. You're going to lose them. If you can't get it done in 5 minutes, like I listen to Father Chapin, I listen to the Mass on Sundays, and then I still go to church. But it gives me a breakdown because he gives a 5-minute homily. Okay, good. That's perfect, you know. So they really got to preach to the people and keep it short.
0: Amen to that. I love that. Get to the point. Absolutely. Dolores, you are awesome. Thank you so much. Have a beautiful weekend in Pennsylvania. I just love your voice, your spirit, your joy. You're incredible. And I definitely will take your advice. Absolutely. So definitely keep us in your prayers. Wow. This Unscripted already is amazing. And we're just about halfway through. But when I come back, I'm going to get to Lynn in Albany, New York, Chrissy in Texas, and I'd love to hear from you. That's how Unscripted works. So you heard from Tori, you heard from Junior, you heard from Dolores. Now we want to hear your story and what you have to share with all of us on this Unscripted for July. Okay, let's really close up this month well, like we always do the Take Two way, and let's really keep that spirit of joy, that peace, that love in our hearts for each other, and the prayers. Keep the prayers going, okay? So important. So please dial in or text in to this number, just like Dolores did, just like Junior, just like Tori. And the number is 833-288-EWTN. 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Okay, Lynn and Chrissy, hold tight. I'll be back in just a couple minutes. And this is Unscripted for July for Take Two today. 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
7: Family, a prayer that we pray together is a powerful prayer. 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Today we pray for those who are grieving the death of a loved one. Jesus, you wept at the death of your friend Lazarus. Console those who are now grieving the loss of a loved one. Let them be comforted in the remembrance of your promises. Give to those who mourn peace in the midst of their tears. You are the resurrection and the life. We know and believe this. Let the despairing find hope and the brokenhearted receive the consolation of your presence and your love. Amen.
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0: Okay, this is our July Unscripted here on Take Two with Jerry and Debbie. Please call in or text in. We are getting a lot of text messages. That's great. I'll get to those from Ruth and Betsy and the others talking about social media. Thanks, you guys, for backing me up on this, that we're all kind of sick of what the fake news that's being circulated out there. 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We call it Unscripted because it is. 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Lynn has been waiting so patiently in Albany, New York, listening on Pax et Bonum. Hi, Lynn. Welcome to Unscripted.
1: Thank you. I just wanted to tell you, when I was listening to your spiel about the social media, I was like, yes, yes, yes. And what I really liked what you said about Catholic radio, because I started, it was probably during COVID, when everybody was cooped up inside and everybody had their televisions on and you're sitting there all day in front of the news. And I made a
9: pact with my husband then that we were going to limit how much TV, you know, like just limit how much news. And that's when I got hooked into Catholic radio. And just like you said, it really hit me. It's like, you know, when you're listening, these are people that are talking. These are, you know, real stories and real people. And you're right about like the social media and the YouTube videos and all this stuff that's thrown at us. You don't know, you know, you have no idea what is true and what's not. And so I really 100% back you up. And I think your program is great. I listen as much as I can and, you know, many of the other shows on EWTN. But I really just want to say that it's really important for people to think about these things and realize that, you know, everything they're watching, you can't trust what's going on behind behind those cameras, you know, but at least, but like you said, behind those microphones and the phone lines are real people. And I think that's what, what people need to understand.
0: You know, Lynn, thank you so much for stepping up and sharing that. And I appreciate it so very much. And what really bothers me is how we consume so much information so quickly. And I think about, like, I'm 60 years old and I'm still trying to process, you know, what I look at it, if it's real or not. And it's difficult for me to sometimes figure it out.
9: Right.
0: I could only imagine that somebody who's younger, who's so fast, going so fast, right, in their world, and they see something and they just believe it. And I wonder, you know, if maybe that's why we have so many relationship problems where people come home and they're like, I read this on social media. Yeah, it must be true. And so you have all these people taking different sides and trying to explain the facts, and then people don't want to sit down and learn the facts. They just see something on social media and they believe it as gospel. That is so dangerous. And you know, Lynn, as I was waiting for you to come on air with me to talk about this, I was thinking to myself, you know, this is how the demons, like, they're opportunists. They know how to get in there.
9: Yep.
0: And they and it's like, wow. But yet we have Catholic radio so available to all of us, and it's wonderful. We know, and here's the thing. People say, well, am I going to get all my news? Am I going to get all the up-to-date stuff? Yes, because most of the shows are live. And so,
9: right.
0: So you'll get all the information to stay up to speed. And yeah, I thank you so much, Lynn. And as you were talking, we had more text messages come in. They were backing us up on this too, that it's time we turn away from some of the social media. Yeah. And get back to Catholic radio.
9: Yes. And like I said, I have sworn off social media years ago. I don't even use the email anymore. I just get, but what you were saying about the young people, I see this in my grandchildren, you know, I see them, you know, watching these things and believing these, and it's so hard to, you know, try to explain to them, no, you don't have to believe on it. But I do, I applaud Catholic radio in general and your show, and I hope that you can continue to keep on going with this ministry.
0: Thank you. Thank you. Yeah, pray for us. Thank you. We Jerry and I are so committed to always trying to get out there and just really, you know, walking with and being a productive member of the body of Christ. And that's what we wanted for Take Two. And so 11 years going strong, thanks to the Take Two family like yourself, Lynn. Thank you. I put you in the prayer book if you have any personal or private intentions, okay?
9: Yes, thank you very much, and keep up the good work.
0: Thank you, Lynn. Have a beautiful weekend. Wonderful call. I appreciate it so very much. It put a big smile on my face. Thank you. Chrissy, I'm going to get to you in just a second. Don't go anywhere. I want to talk to you about religious education, Chrissy, but I wanted to share this because Lynn had just called in talking about social media. Here's some text messages coming in. Hi, Debbie. Ruth from Illinois, listening on Sirius XM 130. Yes, only Catholic radio, EWTN all day. I love EWTN news. I avoid national news and basically only local for the weather. My social media is Catholic based only and a garden show. Thanks, Debbie from Ruth. Way to go, Ruth. I love that. Betsy from Spokane, Washington weighed in, said, hi, this is Betsy on YouTube. I'm with you, Debbie. One thing I can't stand about social media is that people hide behind a screen to spread negativity and hate. Oh, Betsy, that's so true. I just saw that a couple days ago. It was heartbreaking. I try to use it to spread positivity and joy. I have a timer on my phone to limit my time on social media, and my phone on my phone. Started it before Lent this year. That is beautiful, Betsy. I love that. Keeping a timer so you can kind of get away from social media once you're done doing catching up and connecting with people. And then we've got some more texts coming in from Araceli and others. I will get to you guys in just a moment. I'm going to go back to the phones. If you have something to say for this unscripted, you got to call in right now or the time is going to run out. And then we're going to be into August. And then you're going to have to wait for the end of August to call in again for unscripted. So if you have a topic you want to share, you want to suggest something for the fall calendar, you want to revisit a past topic, you just have something on your heart that you want somebody to listen to, we are here for you. We are unscripted today. 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Chrissy's in Texas, listening on Sirius XM 130. Hi, Chrissy. Welcome to Unscripted.
10: Good morning. Hi. Thank you for taking my call. And I was just wanting to say that I am going to be helping out with the catechism.
0: Nice.
10: I'm so excited. I used to do it years before, but I started taking other kind of Bible classes and just things like that. Mm-hmm. But I guess I'm going to go ahead and help out with the catechism. God's putting me there, so with all I have, I'll be glad to do that to help the kids.
0: Mm-hmm. Beautiful. Now, Chrissy, at your parish, what grade will you be in the classroom? What grade will you be teaching?
10: First. I used to do third grade, but first.
0: Nice, nice. Are you able to tell them about their guardian angels? Are you able to weave that in during the year?
10: I'm hoping that I am. I just go with what I feel because I feel God telling me what to do and what to say and where to go to and how to do it. And so I follow that because they do have some kind of planner or whatever, but I like to put in my two cents and let them know things that are not in the plan. Mm-hmm. Of what they have to teach, because I think it's important that they need to know about God, because I'm really strict on how they pray the Our Father, their rosaries and stuff like that. I tell them, this is not a game. This is serious. You pray with love. You don't look around. You're not laughing with anybody or anything like that. It's you and God. That's it. And you need to make sure that you take it to the heart and you're actually praying the rosary right.
0: Right. Beautiful. So you're taking it seriously and you're instructing them to take it seriously as well. Do they respond well at first grade? I'm just curious how the kids are these days.
10: Well, you know, I used to be a teacher in school.
0: Okay. You got control.
10: But mine was in pre-K. I had teached pre-K and kinder and first and third. So, and I did it for 15 years. I love these little kids. They make me laugh and smile and make my day go by. There's some that will take it seriously, and they do want to learn. I can see in their faces and their way they do and how they respond and stuff like that. Mm-hmm. I see how they do it, and I know they are serious about that.
0: Mm.
10: Because when I was at school, at work, they asked me about God and God this or did Jesus this or something. And I wouldn't be afraid to answer it.
0: Right.
10: And I would just directly answer them. And they do. And I see kids praying sometimes at school for before they eat their lunch.
0: Mm-hmm.
10: And I don't know, it just touches my heart to see that because they know about them, and that's really good that these kids need to know about God and Jesus,
0: right?
10: And how important it is because they're in their lives all the time.
0: It's
10: very important.
0: Yeah, Chrissy, I just want to thank you so much. You know, I'm a catechist through and through since I was 18 years old, and I love that you want to step up and really form and inform these young minds in the faith. It's so beautiful. And, you know, I put you in the prayer book for many blessings during this beautiful school year, as you journey with the children, and also for all the catechists out there that have signed up, you know, brand new catechists and those seasoned catechists that are coming in for another, you know, year. It's amazing. And I just thank you so much. You are really living out your baptismal, call, and that's so beautiful. So many blessings to you, Chrissy.
10: Thank you.
0: Thank you. You're in the book, so I put you in the other catechists. You're representing all the catechists today. Thank you, Chrissy. God bless you. Have a beautiful weekend. Okay, Araceli couldn't talk on the phone because Araceli's at work. So she texted in and said, I'm at work, but listening to the GRN app, that's Guadalupe Radio Network app. I would love prayers as I'm returning for my fourth year volunteering as a First Communion catechist. Way to go, Araceli. I have preteens, and they will be receiving their sacrament this year, God willing. I love that. Way to go. Okay, you're in the book, Araceli. Thank you so much. Okay, and thanks for weighing in by text, even though you're working. So I hope you have a beautiful rest of your day at work and a great weekend. Okay, we're going to go back to the phones. More texts are coming in. Johnny in Michigan is weighing in, and we've got others that are coming in pretty strong on texting today for Unscripted, but I'd love to speak with you in the last few minutes we have of this episode. So if you feel prompted by the Spirit, you have something you want to share, you want to get in the prayer book, whatever is on your mind or heart, this is the episode, this is the show to do it, but you got to call in quickly. And it's at 833-288-EWTN. That's 833-288-3986. Tell us if you're a first-time caller. Tell us if you're not Catholic, because you are a valued member of the Take-Two family. Kathleen is standing by in Westchester County, New York, listening on Sirius XM 130. Hi, Kathleen. Welcome.
11: Thank you.
0: Thank you. You go right ahead.
11: Well, I spoke to the screener and I said, my concern is having a 40-year-old in the family that has borderline personality disorder and how to approach that, since that person is unaware and yet the highs and lows tend to be a bit extreme. I don't know if there is an approach. My reading books and recognizing that this is the problem is not the answer. They have to do it, as it's a married couple. And I don't know that the husband recognizes it. So I didn't know if you had any advice in that regard.
0: Yeah, it's very difficult, I'll tell you. If the husband is not recognizing it, that there's an issue there, they try to downplay it or make excuses for it or something of that nature. The person just really, you got to pray really hard that, you know, somehow somebody gets to that person in a way when they are stable enough and open enough to be able to receive help. There's a lot of professional help out there for this particular, issue. And it's just unfortunate because it's probably one of the categories that people are most resistant, in the sense that
11: That's correct. If it were bipolar, it would be easier. Mm-hmm. But this being what it is, you know, living in denial and yet burning bridges at every turn, every turn.
0: Yep.
11: It's so evident. And then, you know, making friends and losing friends and, you know, almost divorcing friends. It's very, very sad to watch. It's very sad to watch this play out in front. And I've got the knowledge. I've got the background. I've got it all. And I thought, oh, well, this is a smart voice at the other end of the phone. Maybe you have something in your quiver, in your arsenal that you could pull out and share.
0: Yeah, the only thing you read all the books, like you were saying, the only thing I could say is that I would really and truly take it to very deep prayer and fasting with the intention that you really want to pierce through her the walls that she has up with this, and that there is an opportunity for the husband or somebody that she really and truly trusts that could gently, very gently, get her to professional care. And then you got to find the right, that's the other problem. You got to find the right professional, because oftentimes,
11: 100%, right.
0: Yeah, oftentimes people will go to the first person that you'll get them at a moment when they're ready to get some help. They'll go to the first person. They don't like the first person. That's it. Then they won't go again. Mm-hmm.
11: There was an article in the Wall Street Journal last week talking about the psychologists and psychiatrists today and how they embrace the estrangement world because it's very much a trend, mm-hmm. and it allows boundaries. Now, boundaries is, of course, the hip buzzword of the last 20 years. And they're saying, you know, my answer would be, you don't need boundaries. You just need Jesus. You know, put your faith and your prayer life first and foremost, and you won't need all these doctors. And that's something that I know they go to church, but I don't know that they really practice. And it's hard to when you're that sick. But prayer is my strong suit. So I just keep saying the rosary and praying and hoping that one day they'll wake up. But I wonder, you know, is there ever going to be a point where I could say to the husband, who happens to be my son, you know, you need to get help. But I just think he's resistant as much as she is.
0: Well, he's resistant because he wants to obviously save his marriage and
11: correct.
0: So unfortunately, Kathleen, you know this, you know where I'm going to go with this. When the person hits rock bottom or there's a real break in the relationship, that's when they usually turn for help. And sometimes it's, I hate to say this, sometimes it's too late because it's gotten so far down the road. That's why, so you really want to pray like you're doing. And I put them in the book. You don't have to give us any names. I put them in the book. We'll be praying. Okay. Who I would go to, Kathleen, is go ask your guardian angel to go to their guardian angels. Okay. Mm-hmm. We need some angelic support here because, you know,
11: I like that.
0: Yeah, definitely. And I've seen great movement forward. I wish I had a recipe that could fix everything, but it is so difficult. I will tell you, mental health issues are so complex these days, and it's not a one size fits all, or you go do this and this will get, it's the strangest thing that's happening out there with all of, and again, social media, like you said, and the trends that are going on, it's playing into this where it's making it way worse. Plus the stigma is still there with mental illness. So people don't want to, say, and you know, the truth of the matter is, Kathleen, we've got to realize this. If we're using cell phones, okay, all this, you know, EMF and radiation and everything, we probably all have a touch of mental illness at this point. So you know what I'm saying? So we've really got it. Yeah, we've really got to stop the whole labeling of things and just work with an individual where they're at and their personality, their character, their makeup, who they are. And I think if the quicker we as a world could stop the stigma around mental illness, we could really help people so that people would opt for assistance rather than trying to live in denial, because then things all break apart. But I'm with you, Kathleen. If you find that magic recipe, call back and let me know.
11: Well, thank you for what you do on the radio show. I love listening. It's always informative, and it's helping, if not me, a lot of other people in the world. So thank you.
0: Oh, thank you. God bless you. Have a beautiful weekend. I appreciate the call. I'm going to get to Rita in Las Vegas. Just hold on one second, please. I just want to share this. We've got Johnny from Michigan. Says, I'm listening on TuneIn Radio app. I just wanted to let the Take Two family know that I have achieved my associate's degree in general studies. Wow. Very

0: its magnificence. There's a real deep mystical understanding of that, where we build confidence in God by putting all of our trust in God, and knowing that God is capable and willing to do the miraculous, right? And so a lot of saints have thanked fast forward, went ahead, and already thanked God for the miraculous things in their life and in their ministry. Now, I want to just say this. It's not attached to a particular outcome. We have in our minds a certain outcome. Oftentimes when we go to the Lord for a miracle, we're going to the Lord because we want a physical healing, right? We want a physical healing. And when that doesn't happen, we're like, oh, he must have, you know, he didn't hear me, or it didn't happen. We have to look at it from a bigger mystical sense. And yes, having that confidence, knowing that yes, God will, he has a plan, and his plan is much better than ours. And we put all our trust in that forward thinking. It's very healing in many ways, and it's a deeper spiritual understanding, and it's an advanced spiritual state. So you'll see that in the lives of the saints. Just look at the lives of the saints, and you can get more of an understanding of this concept. Okay, I hope that answered it. I couldn't go too deep because I need to get to Rita. Rita's in Las Vegas, Nevada, on Sirius XM 130. Rita, you're going to close Unscripted for July. Welcome.
1: Thank you. How are you?
0: I'm doing great, doing great. How are you? So you're returning as a catechist, I understand.
1: Yes, I was serving the Lord as a catechist. He called me in 1987 to be a catechist. So I was serving, and then I was in Israel when the war broke out. So I came back and closed down my atrium because of PTSD. And now I'm going back to teaching junior high, so I'm so excited, and I was very patient during this time when I wasn't teaching a class, but I'm in other ministry, so I didn't separate from God at all. I just put my trust in him, and so this is what he's chosen for me this year, is to do the junior high, because I've always worked with the three-year-olds, the small children, 3 to 6 year olds, Holy Communion. I did confirmation, but now I'm doing junior high. This will be my second time working with children in junior high. So I'm really excited because they have so much to offer, so much to give to God and to their families, and they're just misunderstood. So I'm really excited about being able to serve God through these young children.
0: Right, right. Okay, I just love it, Rita. I have a huge smile on my face because that's where I spent most of my religious education days, is in junior high ministry. And my graduate degree, it was on adolescent spirituality, where I did case studies, how most, when someone is discerning a vocation into the priesthood or religious life, it tends to come out more in the adolescent years. And so you're spot on. There are misunderstood, group, and you're going to get to spend some great time with them and have some fantastic discussions. They ask, as you know, the best questions, and so I'm so happy for you. I am just giggling because I miss those days so very much, and just know I put you in the prayer book, Rita, for a beautiful school year, and keep us posted. I'd love to hear some of the stories that's coming out of the junior high group. I think it's incredible. I understand they're going very deep. The kids want the truth, and they want to go deep with the Lord. That's wonderful. Rita, thank you so much. And everyone else that's texting in right now, thank you for participating in Unscripted. You can hear this beautiful music. Well, we're closing July, and we're gonna hit the ground running in August with Whom or What Are You Praying For on Monday. Thank you again to our show team, Matt, Michael, Rich. You guys did such a great job, as always. I love the Take Two family. Don't forget to tune in tomorrow for the Spirit World, 10 a.m. Central, 11 a.m. Eastern. Father Cedric Pazania is going to be talking about his two near-death experiences and taking your phone calls. That's on the Spirit World tomorrow. Okay, until Monday, have a beautiful

0: beautiful and blessed weekend. We'll see you real soon.
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4: Father Benedict Groeschel shares the practical wisdom of a spiritual father. The wisdom of Father Groeschel is next.

0: Debbie Giorgiani here for Father Mike Driscoll and the Spirit World. On the next episode of The Spirit World, we will welcome a special guest, a priest I admire greatly, Father Cedric Pazania from the Passionist Order. Father Cedric will take calls with me to answer your questions about the invisible world. And Father Cedric will also share about his two near-death experiences. 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
2: Have you ever heard someone say that Catholic theology is too dogmatic, that the faith should be freer, more liberal? G.K. Chesterton says, "There will be no end to the weary debates about liberalizing theology until people face the fact that the only liberal part of it is really the dogmatic part." Their problem, he says, is not that there's not enough freedom in the dogma, but rather too much. The dogma gives a man too much freedom when it permits him to fall, which means he's actually responsible for his sins. The dogma even gives God too much freedom when it permits him to suffer and die. It's not the doctrines that limit us. It's the denial of them. It's only the truth that makes us free.
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0: Welcome to the wisdom of Father Groeschel. Over the years, Father Benedict Groeschel has produced many wonderful teaching series for EWTN, and we're delighted to showcase a number of them for you. On today's show, an episode from the series, The Ten Commandments. Here's Father Groeschel.
1: Hello, I'm Father Benedict Groeschel of the Franciscan Friars of the Renewal, located in the South Bronx in New York City. And this is the 12th and last segment of our series on the Ten Commandments. And I really want to say that this happens to be a moment when the Ten Commandments have suddenly come back into focus. Here's a newspaper, I don't wish to mention them because they're not my friends. Measure would post the Ten Commandments. How terrible. Number of people are scandalized. Here's another newspaper article that says, at the present time, 9 states have before the legislature legislation that would call for the posting of the Ten Commandments. Now, it happens that at least the ones that are proposed in Indiana follow the form of enumeration that is used in the Protestant Bible. It's fine with me. It's a slightly different organization of the commandments, but they're all there. The formulation that is used in the Catholic Church is taken from St. Augustine. This is one that is taken from, I suppose, the King James Bible. I'm not sure. But the Ten Commandments are back in the news. And here on EWTN, we have a sign up in the office. The Ten Commandments are not multiple choice. You can't take a little of this and a little of that. Let me say a little bit about commandments. They are not to be taken lightly. Not at all. As I've mentioned several times, although all the major religions of the world would accept the moral law as it is listed in the Ten Commandments, they would not be specific to the observance of the Sabbath. In fact, Christianity has its Sabbath on Sunday. Nonetheless, all the major religions of the world would accept the spirit entirely and probably the letter of almost all of the commandments. They are part of the law of conscience or the natural law. Cardinal Newman says that a man who operates without a conscience is like a man who looks at himself in a mirror and doesn't see anybody. But let's get back to these commandments that we're not supposed to play around with them. They're not multiple choice. And we really do not have a choice whether we guide our lives according to them. And I want to say categorically, I think that a nation that legislatively refuses to acknowledge these moral principles of the natural law in obvious ways is destined to destruction. And many of the people who founded the United States would agree with me. Benjamin Franklin who said of the Constitution of the United States, this form of government can only exist when the majority of people are religious people. But let's get back to God. One of my favorite people, and probably one of your favorite people, is Moses. I love Moses. Tough, angular. And when he was chosen, he was the most improbable person to choose. Why, of all people, God would choose Moses to lead the children of Israel out of Egypt is part of the divine sense of humor. It's probably why Jesus was born in an out-of-the-way place like Nazareth. Moses was the last Jew in Egypt that God should have chosen because he was raised in the house of the Pharaoh. He must have been seen by the Jewish people as a traitor. He was one of them living in the house as a prince of their oppressor. My goodness. And that's Moses knew this. He said to the Lord, "Who am I? Who am I that I should lead the children of Israel before Pharaoh?" Now, Moses was dying. He preached a great sermon, and it's the end of the book of Deuteronomy. I love the sermon. And in Deuteronomy, these are long chapters, 28, 15, and following, we read. This is his sermon. If you will not obey the voice of the Lord your God, or be careful to do all his commandments and his statutes which I have commanded you this day, then all these curses will come upon you and overtake you. Cursed shall you be in the city, and cursed shall you be in the field. Cursed shall you be your basket and your kneading trough. Cursed shall be the fruit of your body and the fruit of your ground, the increase of your cattle and the young of your flock. Cursed shall you be when you come in, and cursed shall you be when you go out. Well, I think Moses made that pretty clear. This is some sermon. If you are twitchy about us acknowledging the Ten Commandments in public, I suggest, very carefully, reading the last several chapters of Deuteronomy. And he says to the children of Israel again, warning them to follow the law, I call heaven and earth to witness against you this day that I have set before you life and death, blessing and curse. Therefore choose life, that you and your descendants may live, loving the Lord your God, obeying his voice, and clinging to him. For that means life to you and length of days, that you may dwell in the land which the Lord swore to your fathers, to Abraham, to Isaac, to Jacob, to give them. Choose life, choose death, choose a blessing, choose a curse. That's Deuteronomy 30, and I'm reading the Revised Standard Version, the Catholic edition of it, published by Ignatius Press. Now, 10 states have proposals right now before their legislators to put the commandments up. What's the reaction? Sue Armstrong, executive director of the American Civil Liberties Union, I don't know whether that's locally or locally here would have been Colorado, or whether she's the national director, she asked the question, why do you need to legislate a moment of silence? They're legislating a moment of silent prayer along with this. We don't have to have a precursory statement. It makes me question their agenda. This bell makes reference to God on a number of occasions. All my understanding is that you can't make references to God and then declare that the bill is not religious. Watch that one. You cannot make references to God and claim that the bill is not religious. Now, I don't want to blame Mrs. Anderson. I don't know Mrs. Anderson. She's stating the position. I think the position is awful. If any reference to God in this country is a violation of the Constitution and the Bill of Rights, we're in real trouble. Because the very founders of this republic used phrases like that all are endowed by their Creator with unalienable rights to life, liberty, and the pursuit of happiness. Who is their Creator? There's many references to God in the very foundational documents of the United States. And the effort now is being made to make this not simply a secular country, but a country in which religion is forbidden in public, totally privatized. This was not the intention of the founders of the Republic, nor has it been the intention of the people of the Republic these 200 years. They are attempting, along with the members of the European Union, to create a world that is non-religious, secularist. And I'm sorry, such a world is an illusion. Secularism is an absolute illusion. It's a psychological illusion. Religion is a universal anthropological and psychological phenomena. Carl Gustav Jung, the great psychologist, made the observation, if you get rid of a good religion, you're going to pick up a bad one. He certainly could have been thinking of Hitler and Stalin and some of these other people who concocted religions of the state. Now, religious people in the United States who are far and away the vast majority of Americans should protest any attempt by legislatures or particularly by the courts, and most especially by that court that gave us abortion, to make the United States into something that it is not, and to bring down upon this country the wrath of God. The wrath of God is simplistically understood by something that is impossible, that God gets angry. God cannot get angry because anger is part of change, and God is absolute. He does not change. When it says in sacred scripture that God got angry, it is what is called an anthropomorphism. It makes God sound like a man so that we can understand what's going on. The wrath of God has been revealed in the 20th century several times. God did not have to rend the heavens and come down. The nations, by incredible acts of injustice and paganism, and especially in incredible acts of arbitrary power against huge populations that did not have the power, these nations have brought the wrath of God, if you will, upon them. The Soviet Union, Nazi Germany, the other countries that went along with them. Brothers and sisters, we've just come out of a century of Holocausts and wars, and we are now plagued by the worst of wars, civil wars. What in the world do we have to do but get together and admit that thou shalt not kill, thou shalt not steal, thou shalt not covet, thou shalt not abuse sexuality? What do we have to admit? Let me tell you, we look forward into a new century. Pope John Paul II, that intrepid optimist, has said that the century offers immense opportunities. Certainly it does. The human race is becoming realistically one single family. Differences, tribal differences have given up, taken place by national differences. And with the emergence of the United Nations, with all its troubles and all its shortcomings, is an attempt to at least get the nations speaking. But if we do not speak in a just way, if we do not recognize the fact that the vast majority of human beings on earth believe in a supreme being and believe in a supreme being that will call us to justice at the end of our days, if we do not believe this, if we do not join in with those whom the Holy Father summoned to Assisi two or three times, the representatives of all the religions of the world. They couldn't do anything else but sit there in silence, but they got there. They were there together. If these people do not raise their voice for morality, for justice, for mercy, for compassion, then the 21st century will be worse than the 20th. Because science, when it is unguided by religion, Einstein says, is lame. Science, when it is unguided by true ethics and religion and makes up phony ethics, science can be a Frankenstein monster. All sorts of mysterious and strange things are being proposed, being made possible through the genome projects, by the understanding of genes, the manipulation of genes. Awesome possibilities are there. Sometimes the human race makes its awesome possibilities and doesn't fall into them. Poison gas, biological warfare, the use of atomic weapons, all of these hideous things are creations of modern science. But for the most part, they have not been used, or they would have destroyed the whole human race. Whether you think that it is the providence of God and the guidance of the Holy Spirit that keeps them from doing this or not, I don't care. I happen to think that God has been keeping this collection of featherless bipeds from destroying itself for centuries. But whatever you think, this group of people who have within themselves the tendencies of pride, covetousness, lust, anger, gluttony, envy, and sloth, who can be murderously homicidal, envious, and wicked, the same group of people who can be compassionate, understanding, and creative, we need to be guided by the hand that made us. After leading hundreds of thousands of students into atheism, the French philosopher Sartre, Jean-Paul Sartre, spent the last 6 months of his life loudly proclaiming that his life and our lives had come from a creating provident hand, which is properly called God. In our society, we do exactly the things that Moses warned against. And let me tell you that if Moses could come back and preach to us, not at the edge of the River Jordan, but at the edge of the 21st century, he would say again, choose life, choose death, choose a blessing, choose a curse. How important it is for us to realize that we must seek to do the will of God. Our Lord Jesus Christ put it so succinctly, seek first the righteousness of God. Seek first the kingdom of God and his righteousness, and all of these things will be added unto you. St. Paul, writing in Romans, says, just as you once yielded your members to impurity and to greater and greater iniquity, so now yield your members to righteousness for sanctification. But now that you have been set free from sin and have become servants of God, the return you will get is sanctification and, in its end, eternal life. Brothers and sisters, I love my country as much as anyone else. I'm ashamed of many things it has done. I'm ashamed, deeply ashamed, of the institution of slavery which went on in this country for 100 years. I'm ashamed of the abuse of all minority groups. I'm ashamed of the Holocaust of almost 50 million innocent children sacrificed by abortion. I'm ashamed right now of the role that religion is playing, because it is being the acolyte, the altar boy of an ever secularizing and more brutal society. Here we are on the edge of euthanasia. It's legal in one state. And we should hear the voice of every religious leader in our country raised against so dangerous a phenomenon. All that you would have to do is go to Holland or another country where euthanasia has become legal, and you would find that large numbers of people are deprived of their lives merely because they are inconvenient. Brothers and sisters, we must choose life and choose death. The people listening to me, for the most part, are religious people. I'm aware that many people listen to this program who are not Catholics, who are not Christians, who may not even be particularly believers in God. But let me tell you, God doesn't wait for us to decide he exists. Moses said it very well. Choose life, choose death. Choose a blessing, choose a curse. That you and your descendants may live, loving the Lord your God, obeying his voice, and clinging to him. For that means life to you and length of days. Brothers and sisters, I could weep for our country. Every year, maybe twice a year, I take the new brothers and sisters of our community to Ellis Island, to the immigration station, which is a marvelous museum. If you come to New York, there's not a lot in New York worth seeing. There isn't. I mean, I got a list. The Cloisters, the Metropolitan Museum of Art, the UN, which my father was the engineer on, St. Patrick's Cathedral, a number of other things. But don't miss Ellis Island. $6. It's the best buy in the city of New York. Most of you know New York is hideous, ugly bank buildings made out of glass. Don't be impressed. None of them will be there in 50 years. But Ellis Island. Through Ellis Island came, and Castle Garden near it, 16 million immigrants in the years between the Civil War and the First World War. From those immigrants, way more than 100 million people are descended. Half the people, at least, who are listening to me right now, are descended from those immigrants. They came through Ellis Island because they were poor. If you came to the United States on a steamship, first or second class, you didn't go to Ellis Island. You came right in. But it was the poor who came through the immigration procedures, the poor who came through steerage. And most of us are related, descended from those brave people. If you can go to Ellis Island, I say to the brothers and sisters, look at the faces. It's an exhibit of faces taken from passport photos. And there is something in the faces of those people, haunting and beautiful. The minute you walk in, you see refugees of all religions, of all nationalities. You see what they came from the pogroms against the Jews in Eastern Europe, from the exploitation, the economic exploitation in almost every country. There's a picture of poor Irish people coming in 1860 from Tipperary. Some of my relatives left Tipperary in 1850 in the potato famine. You'll be deeply moved. There's a picture of little Jewish orphan children, and they're smiling, holding little flags. Many of those people would do very, very well in the New World. There's a marvelous picture of a Lebanese family picnic, 140 guys and gals, and all the fellas are holding a bottle of beer. A family picnic. Beautiful. Family pictures all over the place. Not just from Europe, but from Asia, from the Caribbean, from India, from Africa. Go and look. And then there is the religious exhibit. Top of the line. Oh, there's no great religious articles, no expensive things, but Jewish prayer shawls, Lutheran Bibles in German, holy books, rosaries, statues of Mary, icons, beautiful things. The humble religious articles of our ancestors. And it says on the sign, most of the immigrants came with faith in God packed into their bags. And this faith stood them in good stead in the New World. Every big city in the United States, every small town, is dotted with churches and mosques and synagogues, temples, marking the faith of the immigrants. I hope we will not betray them. They chose a blessing. They worked hard. Why did they come? I asked a poor Puerto Rican man, a man who recently died, Mr. Camacho, why did you come? He said, to give my children a chance. You have the chance. I have the chance. If there are young people listening to me, you have that chance, but it is endangered. by secularism, by an absolute absence of moral values, by laws that do not reflect the natural law. The United States is poised to choose a curse. And I go back to Moses. Choose a blessing, choose a curse. Choose life, choose death. I back to my Savior. Seek first the kingdom of God and his righteousness, and all of these things shall be granted unto you. Listen to his words, and then we will have life. Amen.
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0: John Drumgoole's life began in County Longford, Ireland in 1816. By the time it ended, he would be described as one of New York City's social saints. I'm Father Charles Connor, and this is The Church in Time. John Drumgoole emigrated to New York City as a young man and lived in St. Peter's Parish on Barclay Street, the city's oldest Catholic church. Because of poverty, his priestly education was delayed for decades. He was ordained a priest at the age of 53 and became immediately interested in the plight of New York City's homeless boys. He opened St. Vincent's Home in New York City, and he established a fundraising arm of the home, which he called St. Joseph's Union. They published a wonderful magazine called The Homeless Child, describing the activities that went on in St. Vincent's Home. In later years, Father Drumgoole opened yet a larger home in Lower Manhattan called the Mission of the Immaculate Virgin, and then he secured property on Staten Island for a summer home called Mount Loretto. This wonderful man died in the great blizzard of 1888 as he was making his way from Staten Island back to the city to see if everything was all right at the city home. And this has been The Church in Time.
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6: This is a Messy Family Minute with Mike and Alicia Hernan. I have a feeling most of us think of joy as some kind of fluffy-feely emotion that we sometimes confuse with just being happy with the situation around us. But that's not exactly how joy works.
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12: 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We've got two authors with us today, Father Jesse J. Mango, O.P., and Father Ignatius John Schweitzer, O.P. 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Welcome, gentlemen, to EWTN's Bookmark. The first time you've been on this show, people would have seen you by now having been on Father Mitch's show, EWTN Live, and you also were featured, at least one of you was featured right on Jeanette's show. So
13: exactly.
12: Welcome.
13: Yes.
12: So
13: thank you.
12: How did you end up writing this book together? Let's start with you, Father Jesse.
13: Well, goes back a couple of years. Father and myself got introduced through a mutual friend because of a mutual interest in the contemplative life, promoting, you know, mystical theology of the church. You know, so just good interest in good proper Catholic charismatic renewal. And we just, you know, have a joint mission together with the Dominican House of Prayer, a platform that we created to promote real solid Catholic tradition about mystical theology and the saints and the teachings of the church. I was in Ireland when a lady came to me, a Polish lady, and she wanted me to preach a 33-day devotion on Our Lady. Mm-hmm. She was going to translate it into English. And as she was just speaking, I had like this thunderbolt insight about, wait, no, we need a book on the Eucharist. And then a few months later, the American bishops announced a Eucharistic revival.
12: Okay.
13: So I took that as a kind of a little sign to keep going. And then, of course, I was chatting with Father, and I said to Father Ignatius, well, let's do this together, because we've been doing so many things together. And it would be good to get it published in the revival, because I was then sent to Rome to study. So Father then continued doing his part of the book. And
12: now, yeah, so Father Ignatius, let me ask you, you're up in New York, basically, at Dunwoody.
14: Exactly.
12: You're not next door, you're in Port of Spain, right?
13: Correct.
12: Okay, so how did it become you as the co-writer of this with Father Jesse?
14: Yeah, so through this friendship together, and we had already begun to do some work together, preaching retreats.
12: So you do it online, or you went out together and do
14: both
12: retreats?
14: Yeah, so both. So online, the Dominican House of Prayer YouTube channel and website, and so we'll put videos up that we do together.
12: But I mean,
14: together,
12: as far as you communicate back and forth, like when you were writing the book, did you do that online?
13: Through email,
12: okay.
14: Right. And that's one of the advantages of like a 33-day book or 33 meditations. You know, I can work on the meditations that are assigned to me, and he can do the ones that we decided he would do.
12: Who did the assigning?
14: It was mostly his dream project, I think, for a while, and then he invited me to join him within this book.
13: And we were just trying to figure out a way to separate the days. So we came up with 11, 11, 11.
12: Okay.
13: 11 days, general teachings of the church, 11 days with the saints.
12: Right, that's how the book is broken up. Right.
13: Right. Okay. And so we basically just broke it down the middle, more or less.
12: Okay. Now, at the beginning, there's a quote from St. Carlo Acutis: the more Eucharist we receive, the more we become like Jesus, so that on this earth we'll have a foretaste of heaven. Is that something, Father Jesse, that you think most people in the church don't really understand and maybe take the Eucharist for granted?
13: So I do think that there's a bit of taking for granted of the Eucharist. And for those who do, I mean, it's always good to be encouraged and recollect on the great mystery of the Eucharist. And I think one of the things that I'm in the habit of doing is actually asking people in a lot of my ministry, tell me about your experience of the Eucharist. Because the Eucharist is not something like airy-fairy. And a big interest of mine is to see the practicality of the, in other words, the effects of the Eucharist that we speak about in theology. Is that just a theological speculation, or is it reality? And it's reality. And so, you know, just for people always reporting back how much the Eucharist means in their life, and not only just miracles, but just the strength that they get from the Holy Eucharist, or even just wisdom and light. You know, so many people go to Eucharistic adoration and they get an idea from the Lord that is life-changing, or they get clarity about an issue they're really, you know, in turmoil about. I always say marriages are saved before the tabernacle. You know, relationships are renewed. You know, one's mental sanity could be restored, you know, because Christ's effects are real.
12: Have you found yourself, because you talk about it in the book, and I would say from my own personal experience, I would agree 100%, that some of your best ideas come while you're in front of the Eucharist?
13: Yeah, a lot of this writing, you know, is like holding this idea before the Lord. So much so that when I was in Rome doing my licentiate, I wanted to do my thesis on the Eucharist and wisdom. And how the Eucharist makes us wise, and look at that through the thought of St. Thomas Aquinas. Because I was just trying to understand my own experience and from listening to people, the frequent adorers, and that's one of the great mysteries of the Eucharist. It's one of the days in the book, with the day on St. Thomas Aquinas, that the Eucharist is the source of grace. But what is grace? Grace is the unfolding of a gift of wisdom for our intellect, and the gift of charity for our will. So the Eucharist enlightens us. Pope Francis actually quoted that once in a document towards religious, that from the Eucharist we are enlightened.
15: Right. Yeah, the forwards actually comes, I'm assuming it's from your bishop.
13: It's my, yes.
15: Yeah, Charles Jason Gordon.
13: Correct, yeah.
15: He talks about this book and how important he thinks it is. He said, what I value most is how the work awakens Eucharistic desire, above all the awareness of God's own desire for our souls. And talking about the encounter with Jesus in the Blessed Sacrament is the source of all renewal. And he goes on to say, though, at a time when many have grown indifferent to this mystery, yes. In what way have they grown indifferent, do you think?
14: Yeah, I think also like people can understand the real presence of Christ and in faith acknowledge that Jesus is present, body, blood, soul, and divinity, and then stop there. Mm-hmm. And so a book like this takes you deeper to appreciate the mystery. Okay, if he is here and not just, you know, like this dead body, but, you know, living Jesus, him gazing upon you, his heart beating for you in the Eucharist, all the riches of salvation he's won for us, every spiritual blessing in the heavenly places has been poured into our hearts through the Beloved, and that is the one we have in the Eucharist. And so to open up that mystery more, so we're not simply able to get the doctrine right and say, which is important enough, you know, this is Jesus' true body, blood, soul, and divinity, but what follows from that? How do we enter more deeply into the mystery of his love and
15: life?
14: That
15: kind of dovetails into Dan Burke's part of the book, moving from the head to the heart, right? And of course, Dan, people would remember, was a co-worker here for a number of years at EWTN and has the Avila Institute, right? That he, I think one of you, or at least you have done some work with.
13: So we both have,
15: okay, connection with that. And he talks about things like sacred time and sacred space and sacred attention. People see this stuff and they say, I'm really busy. How am I supposed to do all this stuff?
14: Right, you know, so I think start small. And, you know, the thing about Eucharistic adoration is it does feel sometimes like you're wasting time, but it is a choice for the Lord. And you show what you love by what you make time for. And to appreciate in Eucharistic adoration, you are doing activities that will continue into eternity. Adoring the Lord, praising Him, thanking Him, loving Him. Those are the things we'll be doing in heaven. And so it's not like a secondary thing in life. It's actually, in fact, the most important thing, putting God on the throne of our hearts, loving Him, adoring Him. And so a book like this helps open up how you do that and to enter in and to savor the mystery from the inside in this sacred time with the Lord.
13: You know, and we just led, I just led the Archdiocese in Port of Spain in the 33-day dedication on Corpus Christi, the Archbishop. It went through all our parishes, all our Catholic schools. And I was amazed at the amount of people who were taking that seriously and actually creating a space every day. So, you know,
15: do you think there's a renewal going on in your mind?
13: Yeah, definitely.
15: Okay.
13: I do think we're living in a Eucharistic anointing time.
15: Right.
13: I mean, well, certainly in the States from your own revival, there's a lot of extra prayer, a lot of sacrifice, a lot of knowledge, more people aware through so many initiatives. But the thing is that, okay, we can do a revival, but how do we keep it going? And we think that a book like this is just one of the tools to help people to make that journey. And so there are two ways to kind of use the book, that, you know, there's a 33-day journey, you stick to it. And the reason is, okay, you miss a day, fine. You know, but keep going. The idea is if you meditate on something in from so many angles, the likeliness of it moving from head to heart is going to be quite high. And that has been the experience. But you can also keep the book, and Father Ignatius always likes to remind people of this, that you can keep the book as a companion in adoration. Okay, you finish the 33-day journey, keep it, use it, bring it with you to adoration, just open on any day, and, you know, the day kind of stands for itself too as well.
15: Right.
13: And yet there's also kind of a thread through the book that leads it in a kind of a way of progression.
15: Right. Well, you say here, say my own experience of adoration in the introduction that you wrote, Father, and lingering in his presence is the root of my own conviction that the antidote to our problems is to simply be with Christ.
13: Yes. That's a gospel.
15: Right.
13: You know, if you look at the gospel, you know, Pope Benedict was, you know, he said, you know, before Christ called the apostles, he himself went into prayer to show us an example. That's number one. Number two is that he called people to himself. So, you know, we first have to have intimacy with Christ, build a relationship with Christ, pray. It's not navel gazing. It's not a waste of time. We have to be filled up. And first of all, our faith is about relationship with Him. And from that relationship flows everything.
15: Right.
13: And, you know, somebody said, I think it's Father Joseph, Mary, he wrote a newsletter for the friars. You know, the point about right. Mother was in adoration for 30-something years before EWTN came to be. And that's not a nice thought. That is reality. Like, I'm convicted of that.
15: Right.
13: I see it in my life. I see it in so many people's
15: right,
13: lives.
15: Right, in all her mini books, she would write longhand in front of the Blessed Sacrament. Mm, yeah, she would write. Yeah. She would do that. Let me ask you as well, Father Ignatius, about that idea and what you saw. You're talking about here about this revitalization. Why do you think there was a cooling off?
14: That's a good question. You know, so on the level of not learning it and not learning the profundity of it, so poor catechesis, and then maybe more distractions right. in the modern world, drawing people away from prayer. And so, yeah, I think those are some of the...
15: You think that, in a sense, it strikes me sometimes, we got so active-oriented, social, according to social justice, we saw as works, that sometimes people got out of order. Instead of taking the power of the Eucharist and bringing that into their works, like Mother Teresa would see, people were doing the works, and then without that sacramental aspect, and burning out.
14: You know, quite simply, too, it requires so much faith when there's so many things that need to be done in each of our lives. So many problems in the world that we need to work on trying to fix. It does take a lot of faith to say, no, I'm going to start my day with a large period of time of prayer before our Lord in the Blessed Sacrament, and then from that minister, and to appreciate too, the Eucharist is the source and summit of the Christian faith. And some people can just turn the Eucharist just into the source. We come before our Lord just to draw forth the charity we need to serve. But you also circle back at the end. He's also the summit. And so Mother Teresa, she would begin her day with Eucharistic adoration, but then also end the day with it. It's also the summit. Being with the Lord, worshiping, adoring him, loving him is an end in itself and is actually, you know, the highest point.
15: Right. And I know you talk about this in the book, Father Jesse, the idea of why you decided to call it a dedication versus a consecration. Explain.
13: Well, I felt that, that in baptism we're already consecrated to the Lord. And I've also felt the word dedication drew out the meaning of the whole purpose of the book, that we would become more dedicated, literally, be more committed. And so that was partly one of the words. And to understand it, as I said in the introduction, maybe there's not much difference in theory in the words you use. Depends how you understand consecration. But it's, you know, to really have this dedication to the Lord and to have my life really, as St. Irenaeus would say, attuned to the Holy Eucharist, you know?
14: When I went through formation and religious life, what we were taught is dedication is something that we do, the effort we put forward, and consecration is something that God does.
15: I see, okay.
14: And so dedication, too, highlights, you know, the effort of going through the 33 days or the effort of sticking with it and praying with these things. And then God then consecrates. It's his power, his anointing, then that brings our efforts and our dedication to a fullness that we couldn't attain on our own.
15: Now, you're right here in the introduction as well. Now, this dedication is not only about a commitment to Eucharistic adoration. It's also about promising to be agents of change. And go on to talk about, we pray for the Eucharistic reign of Jesus Christ. But then you say, why is this needed? Sadly, a lot of Catholics have forgotten about Jesus in the tabernacle or never really learned how to be with Jesus in his Eucharistic presence. Many have a superficial understanding of the Eucharistic mystery. What would be superficial in your mind?
13: I would think that, you know, just from experience, when you investigate, talk to people, and this could be people in the pew, but there are quite a lot of Catholics who don't even make it to the pew, right? So I also kind of have them in mind. So, for example, just start there, a superficial understanding that if they believe this was Jesus, they'd be kind of running to him, right? Okay, that's one. Number two is that even Catholics who are coming, many of them have not, my experience, been taught how to pray even. I think that was a big assumption that we did it for a while in the church. We assumed people were praying at home and they stopped. And therefore, you know, when the cultural train was coming...
15: Well, if everybody's being saved, there's not really a lot to pray about, is
13: it? And I do think that is part of... There were some theologies that crept in and maybe by some pastors maybe came to the people that, you know, the Eucharist is just to be eaten, not to be adored. And therefore, I think that undermined some of the Eucharistic prayer. To be honest, and that made distance between people and the source.
15: A little heavy on the banquet and a little light on the sacrifice kind of a thing. Exactly. Also, this is a point you make, but I'll ask you about it, Father Ignatius. The way we as priests handle the Lord in the Mass or exhibition can give signals to the faithful of our own lack of faith in the Eucharist. I mean, that's what people yeah. see too is how is it focused on? I can, you know, sometimes you can see a mass where the centrality clearly is in the Eucharistic dedication, and other times you get the feeling that the in order to make up for the long homily, we kind of rush through the consecration.
14: Yeah. Right. Yeah. Our behavior towards our Lord Jesus in the Blessed Sacrament right. can be the biggest teacher of all, and the witness to His real presence and the majesty of Him who is there. And to, you know, have that witness show forth through our lives and how we... And we're really trying to work on building a Eucharistic culture as well, a culture of reverence, mm-hmm. where this touches every aspect of life. And I do see sometimes, like, going home into different adoration chapels in different places, sometimes people will show up and they know it's important, but then they're reading, like, the diocesan newspaper mm-hmm. during adoration. So sometimes people don't know how to go deeper. They know it's important to be there in the presence of our Lord, but they don't know what to do during that
15: time.
14: So they're reading the newspaper.
15: But not encountering.
14: And so a book like this, is meant to address that. And
15: so is this something you would think would be appropriate for someone to sit and read while they were in adoration?
14: Oh, of course. That's kind of where I imagined these meditations would be
13: read. Yeah, absolutely. And hopefully it's prayerful. They have some questions they could then reflect on with the Lord. And, And you know the book is missionary as well. We're from the order of preachers, right? Mm-hmm. So the idea is that, you know, encounter with the Lord is meant to anoint us, to equip us with fire and love and passion to go forth. You know, Father Ignatius has a beautiful day with Elijah, mm-hmm. right? And looking at Elijah's life as a prophet going to the wide-eyed Cherith, you know, this hidden place, but then he's sent out.
15: Right.
13: So, you know, just in case if, you know, like we... As Catholics, everything is joined together. Mm-hmm. You know, it's not like we're only speaking about staying in the chapel. I mean, that's a heart of our intimacy with the Lord, but it's also to feed the rest of our Christian life.
15: Right. And you talk about how it was broken up, the idea of the, after this, Father Ignatius I spends 11 days driving into the lives and wisdom of the saints, which is a big part of the middle part of the book. And then there's also Father Ignatius' reflections, which are on 19 to 22, etc., in the book. And like you also mentioned, Father Jesse, the way the format is, what's nice with modern day today is that it is short.
13: Correct.
15: But at the end of the day, you have reflections. Were these all yours, or did you do some of the reflections on your chapters? And how did you decide which chapters he assigned those to you?
14: Yeah, so we broke it up as we thought we were drawn to write on these themes. Yeah. So largely the first part on church teaching, mm-hmm. those 11, Father Jesse, the last part on Scripture, mm-hmm. And reading all of Scripture in kind of a Eucharistic key or mode, then that was mine. And then that middle part, then we broke up. Kind of.
13: And we came up with our own questions for our own mm-hmm. days that we did.
15: Okay.
13: Yeah.
15: You had a quote here from St. John Chrysostom, reflects on the reality in a compelling manner. For what is the bread? Is it the body of Christ? And what do those who receive it become? The body of Christ, not many bodies, but one body.
13: Yes. That, I mean, you know, part of this book, too, is to try and raise people's own wonder at the reality of the Church. That the Church is a mystery. It's a supernatural reality. You know, the mystical side of Catholic life. And in holding discussions with many people, I think that sometimes, you know, maybe the Church sometimes focus on a very social, mm-hmm. you know, and forgot the mystery and the awe and wonder. And now we're seeing that, you know, well, we're made for awe and wonder. That's part of the desire for prayer.
15: Right, and if there's not the appropriate devotions that are in there, people go in search of new ones that aren't necessarily appropriate or correct.
13: We're seeing that, right. The great desire for Eastern mysticism and stuff is huge.
15: Right.
14: And I'm a firm believer as that you can't love what you don't know.
15: Right.
14: And things related to Catholic faith, seeing things of God, the more you know them, the more you love them. And

0: heard of.
1: Yeah, so
2: I remember my spiritual director, I would talk sometimes about my personal prayer. Mm-hmm. And he said, well, wait a second. You know, even when you're praying alone, you're still connected to the church, and your prayer has influence on the whole mystical body of Christ. You know, that's the whole logic. Mm-hmm. You know, that's part of the logic of monasticism. Mm-hmm. The poor mm-hmm. clared nuns in Hansville at the Shrine of the Blessed Sacrament, right. You know, they're hidden. They're separate from the world and their life of prayer, but their prayer does influence, does shape. It's connected to the rest of the church.
0: All you have to do is look at this building.
2: Yeah, right. Exactly.
0: Wouldn't exist if it wasn't for Mother and the sisters praying.
1: Absolutely. Yeah.
0: Now, in the section here at the end, the Eucharist and the poor, where do you encounter the poor in your life? Poverty takes many forms, not all directly related to money. Do you think sometimes we get confused over that we focus too much on just, you know, the essentials of this world and lose sight of the poverty, like Mother Teresa talked about, the U.S. being so poor because of abortion?
1: Absolutely. I mean, I think spiritual poverty is a huge thing, and certainly for us as Dominicans, we also understand preaching as a spiritual work of mercy, mm-hmm. you know, because so if I could say that part of my initiatives of this book, as I said, is a very practical thing, mm-hmm. is that, you know, I might give somebody something to eat, but it doesn't mean that they're going to not have loneliness in their heart and not have, you know, an ache for something greater. I mean, that's not to take away. The church does care about. Look at Mother Teresa.
0: It's
1: she cares
0: either
1: about.
0: It's not or. It's both.
1: No, absolutely.
0: They go together.
1: But one also leads to helping the heart open to the message of faith, right? I think that it's ordered to that.
2: I was struck by the constitutions of the missionaries of charity, preaching to them and preaching on some of these paragraphs, and to see when they speak of the poorest of the poor, which is their mission, okay, the materially poor, but then it like lists 25 other ways people can be poor, right. Lacking truth, not knowing the Lord Jesus, right. Being caught up in material things, abortion, right. and so they're, even the missionaries of charity, their notion of the poorest of the poor was much broader than I kind of initially
0: would have
2: expected.
0: Thought at the time. Yeah. Well, one of the things you mentioned here is something called mortal sin. I'm not quite familiar with that phrase. That even more so, there's another phrase I haven't heard since I was in maybe high school or middle school, sanctifying grace.
2: Wow.
0: Where'd you dredge that up from?
1: Catechism.
0: We never hear about that.
1: Yeah. Well, it's rooted in St. John's letter, isn't it? About the sin that kills And then there's a sin, he says, that, you know, we can rehabilitate from, like what we call venial sin. But absolutely, because you know the thing is, the sacrament of confession is also ordered to the Eucharist. Mm-hmm. I think we can forget that, you know, that you know, we go to the sacrament. Well, certainly for immortal sin, we need to go to the sacrament of confession first before we receive the Lord. But when we're properly disposed with the graces of the Redeemer in the sacrament, mm-hmm. We profit more of the Eucharistic life in Jesus' heart, in the Eucharist.
0: Right.
2: And we're so insensitive today to sin and the horror of sin. Yeah. And I think that's one of the fruits of Eucharistic adoration. You come before the Holy One, and all of a sudden you're much more sensitive to evil and the sin, how ugly it is, and the sin in our own lives. And it helps us to overcome it by spending time with the Lord Jesus in Eucharistic adoration.
0: Right. Day 12, Pope St. John Paul II, the secret of my day. The presence of Jesus in the tabernacle must be a kind of magnetic pole, attracting an ever greater number of souls, enamored of him, ready to wait patiently to hear his voice, and as it were, to the sense of beating of his heart. I always remember that story about when he came, John Paul II was up in Washington, and he went to the John Paul II Center at the time, wasn't and he was walking down the hall, and he was supposed to thing, and they couldn't find where he was, and he was in the chapel, because he would sense. They said he'd be like right away, he'd sense where our Lord was in the building.
1: And that sometimes he would say, "What's in here?"
0: Right,
1: you know,
0: exactly.
1: Like, yeah.
2: Wow.
1: That's
0: and
2: amazing.
0: They were like, no, you need to rest. And they go looking for him to find out where
1: and
0: is he.
1: And then he probably said, well, that's where I get my energy.
0: That's right.
2: No, and he was found prostrate before our Eucharistic Lord in the chapel often. And I guess he had a little desk in the chapel where he would do most of the writing of his encyclicals.
1: Yeah. I was always struck by that as an Archbishop. He had the desk in the chapel, and Fulton Sheen said that he would speak about, that's where he would go to write his homilies before our Lord.
0: So there's a name here I never heard, St. Manuel Gonzalez Garcia, but he's got two chapters in here. Why?
1: Yeah. Well, he was the patron of the American Eucharistic Revival,
0: patrons, okay.
1: And his writings are really fresh and different, and so, for example, many people who read the book, he speaks a lot about the gaze of Christ from the Eucharist, mm-hmm. and

0: many people have said to me, you know, like, I've been to the chapel, I know.
1: Whether you live in North Texas or you're in town to visit family or to enjoy the summer of soccer, the Diocese of Fort Worth makes finding Mass times and locations easy. 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
2: 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We find Him in Scripture, church tradition, music, art, architecture, writing, nature, and in each other. 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So what's your path to Christ? It starts with Scripture. Are you reading the Bible every day? 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In other words, be kind. 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So spend some time looking for that path to Christ and become the best version of yourself. This has been an Epiphany Insight, and I'm Vanessa Denha Garmo, a communications evangelist.
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6: Reforms were in the pulpit and the confessional. He replaced the pompous oratory of the time with simplicity and the stern religious practices of the day with kindness. For some time, he himself suffered many scruples, fears, and temptations. Alphonsus was made a bishop at age 66. Though he wrote much in the field of moral theology, his books Glories of Mary and Visits to the Blessed Sacrament were most influential. He died just shy of his 91st birthday in 1787 and was canonized in 1839. There's more about the saints along with inspiration and Catholic resources at our website, saintoftheday.org. From Franciscan Media, this has been Saint of the Day.

0: love, the compassion of Jesus. The most glorious work of all, to praise God in His kingdom.
1: Moved by the Spirit.
0: Anyone who lives in love lives in God. And God lives in him.
2: What a wonderful thing is our church. This whole network is built on trust.
3: The essence of evangelization is to tell everybody Jesus loves you.
2: We're all called to be great saints. Don't miss the opportunity.
3: Well, good evening. And we have a great group for here from all parts of the country that are here just to say hi to us, and we say hi to them, and just to see how is a program made. Is it like you thought? No. No? This week is a kind of great week. We have the Feast of St. Anthony on the 13th. We have the Sacred Heart of Jesus on Friday. Now, one thing I think our country needs in particular is a deeper understanding of the role of the saints, number one. Number two, a deeper understanding of the love of Jesus. The love of Jesus. For those of you who don't know anything about St. Anthony, he was a great saint. He came very early in the founding of the Order of Holy Father Francis. And I think even non-Catholics pray to him when they lose something. I don't know how he got dubbed Finder of Lost Things, but he was really a great theologian, had a great love for Jesus. And one night, his host saw a light coming out of his door that was a lot brighter than candlelight. And so he peeked in the keyhole. And there was St. Anthony, and he had the baby Jesus in his hand, in his arm, talking to him. That's the kind of man he was. One time he went to a city, and nobody would listen to him. And so he was very disheartened. And so he went to the shore. It was a fishing city. And men were mending their nets and getting ready to go out. And so he called the fish to listen to him because the people wouldn't. Do you know what happened? You won't believe it. But it happened. The fish came in order of size. Little bitty ones in the front rows. And then they got bigger, bigger, bigger. Till the whales are way in the back. And they all had their little heads up out of the water. And he said, "Brother Fish, you must praise God for having created you and given you water and given you food." And they all nodded their heads. Well, the people were so... It was unbelievable. Now, I know some of you say, "Oh, that's right, oh, that's..." You can't prove it, neither can I. But the books say it's true. You know, our dear Lord said one day, greater things than these. What were these? These were the healing of people's eyes and their health and their blindness and their everything. Ears, he raised the dead, and the apostles did the same. Greater things than these you shall do. The greatest thing, of course, is that we become holy. Or we inspire others to become holy. That's important. If we don't become holy, we've lost the whole purpose of our life. Why? Because I am created by God for a specific purpose: to know, to love, and to serve him in this life, to serve you in this life, and to worship, adore, and be with him for all eternity. That's all of you have that same gift from God. And we have to understand that. And the saints did awesome things. Awesome things. And God let them do those because that proved to the people God sent them. See, every saint had to be proven, even by God, tested, to prove to the people that they were sent by God. And so you and I must look at these saints that have gone ahead of us, and they're our friends. You know, I bet some of you haven't read the life of a saint in 20 years, maybe longer than that. But you need to. You don't want to go to heaven, everybody's a stranger. How would that feel? How do you feel in a strange country, huh? You go down the street, you don't know anybody, nobody knows you. I always figured when I go to Holland or Brussels, how everybody realized I was an American. Because no matter where I went, they would say good morning. And I can't figure out, maybe I look like an American, but they all knew. But you don't have any friends when you go in a strange city, a strange country. Now, what's the difference when you go to heaven? You're not going to know one person there, some of you. Some of you don't even know God, let alone anybody else. See, that's the bad part. And see, you're going to stay one way place to the other, up or down. There's no intermediate place. This purgatory, but it's going to disappear when the last one's finally out. So who are you going to look for out there, up there, huh? Tell me. Well, I don't know anybody. I sure don't want to meet my husband. Well, you better. He said, I sure don't want to meet my wife up there. We have to have a whole new concept of friendship and goodness and love, because in heaven, in heaven, everyone will be your dearest friend. See, your dearest friend. More dear to you than any friend you ever had on earth. And you'll know them and you'll be able to ask them questions. I love to ask St. Anthony, you know, he went to a funeral, and the man was very mercenary, very selfish. And St. Anthony said to everybody, open, or the casket, I guess. And they opened him up. And where his heart was supposed to be, there was a bag of money. Well, you got the point, you know. You can't take it with you. Which reminds me, that was a good sentence. You can't take it with you. I'll ask for it at the end of the show. But that's true. Anyway, I do want to talk to you this night about the Sacred Heart of Jesus. The Sacred Heart of Jesus. He appeared to many saints before he appeared to St. Margaret Mary. And our dear Lord was trying to give us a symbol of how much he loves us. Now, when I say us, I'm talking about you. So I want you for a moment not to think of anything or anybody else in the whole wide world. Just you. Just pretend that right now you're the only one in this whole wide world. Why? Because to Jesus, that's exactly how it is. So when our Lord appeared to St. Margaret Mary, and I went to her shrine in Paray-le-Monial in France, with a very large picture of our Lord standing just above the altar. And she was kneeling, and he showed her his heart. And it was burning. There was a flame at the top and a crown of thorns around the heart. All of you have seen one. Would you have a badge? You just dropped it a minute ago. You want to give it to me? See if you can do it, not get on the camera here. Now you can't find it. Here we go. Okay. This is a Sacred Heart badge. Can you see it? You all see it? You all have one? You do? I won't even ask how many have one. But this is what's called a Sacred Heart badge, okay? Now, if you look around here, there's a heart. And a crown of thorns around it, and there's a flame at the top and a cross. Now, you'll say, why the crown of thorns? Well, I'm going to tell you what our Lord said to Margaret Mary. He said, this crown of thorns is placed there by those consecrated souls who no longer love me. He showed her that crown of thorns, and he said that religious and priests put that crown there because they don't love him, see? And if there's any day in history when we have so much heresy and schism. I heard some really horror stories up in Long Island, and it just breaks your heart, you know? It breaks your heart. In Pittsburgh, they're selling a church, going to make the altar a place to store beer cakes. And you just, you wonder, what is it, huh? Well, that terrible-looking crown was put there by Jesus, by people like me, priests and religious. And the devotion is one where we should be attracted. And see, this part here is our Lord has his hand straight out, and it shows his heart. And what he's saying is, I love you. I think one of the cruelest things anyone could do is to say to someone, and I know a lot of you have had this experience, I love you, and the person answers, well, I don't love you. What an awesomely cruel thing that is. It's cruel. And that's what I wonder. I am awestruck at God on many, many levels. His love, his providence, his goodness, his compassion, his mercy. Ooh. His mercy. And you see what happens is he wants so much to tell you how much he loves you. And what does he do? He appears to St. Margaret Mary with his heart, and it was in his hand. And we don't answer. See, why don't you love Jesus, huh? Can you tell me that? Why is there anyone that doesn't love Jesus? How can you not love someone who did so much for you? You know what St. John says? Well, here it is. St. John says in his gospel, his epistle, well, I had it out, now it's gone. Oh, come on. You know, the Lord does this to me all the time. And I go around. I got 1,500 little... here it is. Thank you, Lord. Somebody was nice enough to put all of these in. But I keep forgetting what color I used. I don't know why life has to be so difficult. But our Lord said to St. Margaret Mary, on the Friday after the feast, after the feast of Corpus Christi, see, 8 days, a novena, 9 days, after the Feast of Corpus Christi, which used to be celebrated on Thursday. Now we celebrate in America on Sunday. And most of you saw our procession. He said he wanted people to know how much he loves them and how offended he is when we don't love him. St. John says here, God lives in me. And he says, my dear people, God has loved us so much, I have to love you. Can you imagine this world if everybody loved each other? You know, we hate people. We don't even know why. I said something when we got off the plane on Friday. And to me, this is an awesome example of love. My father, Sylvester, called me Thursday night, and he said, Mother, I wondered if you would go to this wake. He explained it, so I said, yeah. So the driver picked us up, and the first thing we did was to go to this funeral home. And this woman was pregnant. She already had 2 children. And she couldn't carry the baby for some reason. She got very, very ill. And of course, the doctors only have one solution, and they wanted her to abort it. And she said no, and her husband said no. She was a nurse, so she knew the risks. Well, last week, she was just so sick, she went into a kind of coma. And they forced labor, but the baby was stillborn, it was dead. And she seemed to know that, because even in a coma, big tears ran down her cheek. She wanted it to live. Even if she died. And so there in this casket, it was closed, was a mother and her little baby. And people around never could understand. They all said, well, you got 2 children to take care of. You're leaving those. You're leaving your husband. Abort the child. And see, she had Jesus kind of love. Our Holy Father just canonized a woman doctor in Italy. He beatified her, rather. She knew that if she had the baby, she would die. And she had the baby. And she died. We don't live in that kind of world anymore. I went and her husband came and her sisters and friends were there. I asked if I could talk to him a few minutes. And I said to them, the church teaches that this woman is a martyr, is a saint. If a woman dies in childbirth, she goes straight to heaven. And the child also went straight to heaven. And I said, you don't need to pray for her. Even now you can pray to her. Because she made the sacrifice of sacrifices. And the child never saw evil. He was loved to the end, and they called him Maximilian Kolbe. Another martyr. And today we have a lot of what's called white martyrs. We say, well, she didn't die for the faith. Oh, yes, she did. She died because she believed in the faith. And I said to them, I know this is a great grief to you. But she and her son walked hand in hand to see God. There is no joy like the joy she had. She had a son who never offended God. And she had her faith so strong, she gave her life that he may live. And the Lord took them both. What an awesome example of God's love in one girl. She was, I think, 36, 37. But what an awesome example. I'm sure a lot of people didn't appreciate it, because we don't know what it means to love. And Jesus did exactly the same thing. He came not to live, although he lived 33 years. He came to die. And that Sacred Heart was pierced. That's what you see in this little badge here. You see a pierced heart. See it? A pierced heart, you see. And when the miracle of it is that his love was so great, nobody can live if all of their blood is out. They die, I think, after a pint or a quart or 2 quarts. That's it. You go into a coma. He was sustained by the power of the Spirit on the cross, to live and to speak when there was only a drop of blood and a little water that came out from a pierced heart. That's how much he loves you. I hope you will all go to Mass on Friday. It's not a holy day. Why do we always have to do what's only obligatory? Why can't we do something else? Jesus went to such lengths to prove his love, and we are so cold and so indifferent today. Friday will come and go. How many people in the world will even know? See, and you and I have to make up for that. You know, he says, God lives in me. God lives in you. And anyone who lives in love lives in God. You want to know, are you making any progress in the spiritual life? How much do you love? That's all it takes. Now, a lot of people say, well, I don't have to like them, I'll love them. Boy, I never understood that. I either love you or I don't. I can't say I don't like you, but I love you. Anybody understand that? They say, well, you don't have to like people. Okay. Well, what do you have to do? How do you treat a person you don't like? You snub them? You make a face when they come by? Do you turn your face when they come by? No. I think you either love people or you don't. I don't mean you have to feel butterflies in your stomach. You just got indigestion. That's not love. Love is when I do something good for you or to you. See, and we got to do that with our enemies. Is it true? Huh? God said I have to love my enemies. Ooh. And you have to. What? Just imagine yourself. Oh, you think you're so good, and all of a sudden you die, and there you are at the gates, and it opens a little bit, and you peek through, and boy, there he is or she is. And what is, just about 10 minutes before you died, you had some pretty bad thoughts about that guy. And all of a sudden you peek through. Purgatory. That's where you're going. See, you can't walk in that awesome door without loving that individual. People don't believe in purgatory. Isn't that stupid? God is merciful when he sends you to purgatory because you don't love any all these people in there. You're not bad enough to go to hell. May have told them to go a few times. But see, that's why purgatory is necessary. And that's why love is necessary here. You don't want to say, I have to love you. Oh, dear, I don't know how you figure that one. I have to love you. Who wants that kind of love? I have to love you. What's that mean? It's a commandment. It makes you feel like something cold just blew on your face, you know? I have to love you sincerely because you're a brother and you're a sister. We have the same father. We all have one father who is in heaven. And you must honor your father and mother here because God used them to bring you into the world. See? That's what's so awesome. And all that love that God gives me an opportunity of practicing all day long. And the best love is when you love when you don't feel like it. See? How many people are you ever going to love if you love them when you feel good? I never feel good. Every morning I wake up, I'm either coughing, have a headache, my back's killing me, somebody put my brace across the room. And when I wake up, I got five practices of virtue stare me smack in the face. See? And then some very wide awake person. You know, we have people who are night people and morning people. And you don't mind meeting a night person first thing in the morning, but when you find a morning person first thing in the morning, oh. Smile ear to ear. Hi, mother. Hi. Bouncing in, how are you this morning? As soon as I find out who you are, I'll tell you. Don't you all have somebody like that in your family? I wake up eventually. Some of my sisters, they get up in the morning, they've been up during the night in adoration, they bounce from one wall to the other as they're going, boom, boom, boom, boom. What is love in that case? Love is they're up. They're up. See? Now, at night I get even. I get even at night. 8, 9 o'clock, I slap them on the back and say, and how are you today? They look at me like, don't you ever get tired, mother? All of you evening people can get even with the morning people at night. Don't forget that. Because by 4 o'clock, they're ready to go to bed. And now these are very little things in life, huh? But love, that's where love is, see? Now, if they were to bounce in my room and I'd say, get out of the way, boo, see, that would not be love. See? I can't help that they feel so good in the morning. I can't help that I feel so bad in the morning. I could tell them, see me at noon, you know? Say something like that. But I won't. But these are very, very little things. But our life is filled, aren't they, with very little things. And that's what love is, see? Love is to say, well, they're morning people, you know? Thank God. Can I get you something, Mother? Yeah. Go and pray. I don't really say that. But John says God is love, and anyone who lives in love lives in God. You don't need to worry about how much progress you're making. Try. We must all try. Love will come to its perfection in us. Listen to this. It's exciting. When we can face the day of judgment without fear. Because even in this world we have become as he is. Do you know what that means, huh? If you ever want to read it yourself, it's the epistle, the first epistle of St. John, the fourth chapter. It means love will come to its ultimate height in us when we can face our death without fear. See? If I love and you love, we may have other faults, and we certainly do. And God knows them. You know, God is very... When he showed Margaret Mary his heart, he was telling us, look how much I love you. Why do you fear? Why do you fear going to confession? Why do you fear telling me your sins, your weaknesses? I know them. Why is it so hard for you to repent? Why does it take so long for you to come back to me? See, he's done everything for you. He's in the Eucharist. Body, blood, soul, and divinity. You come in our chapel and all these people are here in a couple of days. They go in that chapel and they all know he's there. He's there. And I think I told you about the two women. Every communion, after communion, I ask the Lord, I say, Lord, let everyone who passes by this place feel your presence. And so one time my mother was living and she was the extern sister. And two women came down to see her. Extra and sisters take care of the outside. They take care of all the people here. And they said to my mother, what kind of place is this? And my mother said, it's a monastery. Oh, who lives here? So she told them. Is there something else here? She said, why do you ask? She said, well, my sister and I just driving past, and we came to the entrance there, and as we drove, we felt something, a kind of peace. And she said, we felt so good inside. When we passed the exit, it left us. She said, we've been going back and forth for half an hour. And she said, when we came to the exit, we felt it, and when we got to the entrance, it left. And then we turned around. When we got to the entrance, it came back. She said, who is here? And my mother said, come and see. She opened the chapel door, and the woman said, there it is again. Isn't that awesome? You see, our dear Lord loved those two women so much. He was there. He's in our chapel. And he couldn't stand it. They didn't know he was there. He loved them so much. It's a shame to say, and we'll all be in the same boat, when we get to heaven and we see him face to face. Face to face. And we see all of that love. Then we will wish we had known it now. We have a call. Hello?
4: Mother Angelica.
3: Yeah.
4: Hi, I finally got a hold of you.
3: Hi, where are you from?
4: Michigan.
3: What is your question?
4: My question is about self-love.
3: Self-love, okay.
4: Yeah, I have a big problem with that.
3: Why?
4: Probably because when I was younger, I never really took my religion serious. And I wasn't brought up in a very religious home.
3: Yeah.
4: And I had experience. I had the Grace Conversion a couple years ago, and I turned away from it. And this isn't going to sound good. I consciously chose hell. And now I want to change my mind, and I'm finding myself afraid to go back to the Eucharist and stuff since I despaired and I've got all this self-love that's inside of me.
3: Yeah. Well, sweetheart, the Lord is drawing you to himself. Say, vice. Self-love is not a vice. In fact, the old commandment, we're talking about commandments tonight, the old commandment is, thou shalt love thy neighbor as thyself. Well, boy, if you don't like yourself, I hate to think what you're going to think of your neighbor, huh? But see, God knew that wasn't just what we needed. So he said, thou shalt love each other as I love you. That's a new commandment. What is self-love? Okay. Self-love is when you do every single thing, no matter what it costs anyone, no matter what it takes, no matter how bad it is. The bad self-love, the good self-love. Bad self-love is selfish. It'll do everything to gratify yourself, regardless of what others suffer from it. And sometimes even what you suffer from it. Self-gratification is the wrong turn of self-love. Now, if I didn't love myself, I wouldn't have any preservation. I'd be walking across the street when there was a red light, or I'd be doing some crazy thing. So I have to love my... Why? I am made to the image of God. Why can't you not love yourself? You may not make the right decisions. That's what you have to not like too much, but you must love yourself. But not to the exclusion of God and everybody else. So, if I love God and I love you, the love of God in me must overflow to my neighbor. You have to have excess inside, see? You have enough of love inside that you can afford to give it to everybody. See? Now, that's the right kind of self-love. And so, when there is occasion for sin, and your love is for God and not yourself, then you will choose virtue. Now, I know you knowingly choose yourself, but you got to undo that now. And the only thing going to give you grace is the Eucharist. So you go to confession, like tomorrow. Don't wait. And tell Father that you choose yourself over God, that you're selfish, that you're all of these things. Get it off your chest. Tell him all your sins. And then you just go before the Blessed Sacrament and say, Lord, here I am. Pour your love into my heart so that I can think of others and I can think of you rather than myself. We have another call. Hello?
5: Hello.
3: Where are you from?
5: From Connecticut.
3: And what is your question?
5: Well, Mother Angelica, I don't really have a question. It's really just a statement about my feelings. And maybe after talking to some of your producers and brothers, maybe it just reflects how I feel over the past few years. But I really don't believe in God. And I don't mean to offend anybody there with that statement, but it's just a true feeling how I feel. And I guess I just decided to call you and just get what your perspective would be on that statement.
3: Well, you're going by your feelings, I think. What you're telling to me is you don't feel God, so you don't believe in God, huh? I'd like to dare you to do something. And since you can't answer me, I'll dare you now. I would like you to go to a Catholic church where there is the Blessed Sacrament, and you can see it. You don't have to hunt all around for it. And don't go by your feelings. And say what you said tonight. The very fact that you're listening to me tonight is a sign that God, that loving, sacred heart of Jesus, is tugging at your heart. And he'll wait. He'll wait till you come to your senses. Maybe you got hurt by a priest or a religious. Maybe your prayers weren't answered. Maybe you went to college and had one of these wacko professors who was an atheist or an agnostic or whatever. But you wouldn't listen to me if there wasn't a part of your heart, be it ever so small, that seeks not a finite love, not a temporary love till death do us part, but an infinite love that is forever. Forever. And he came as man that you may know for sure there is a God. And I will pray for you. Don't know your name, but I will say tonight before I go to bed, Jesus, give her a tiny, tiny bit of your love, because she's not ready for a lot of it now. Tug at her heart and let her know you love her as if no one else existed, and that you are very hurt, that you, creator of all, giving all you had to her, still does not love you. Why don't you go to some good Catholic church and just sit there, and I will pray for you. There's something in you that made you call, and something else that makes you listen. We have another call. Hello? Hi.
6: Hello.
3: Where are you from?
6: From Western New York State. My name
3: Wonderful.
6: Is Bob.
3: Wonderful. What is your question?
6: Well, earlier in the program, you mentioned you spoke to people being holy, and I wondered what you mean by that. I am a Catholic, and of course I go to Mass every Sunday, and I'm a lector and a Eucharistic minister, and I really feel that I have a relationship with God, and
3: right.
6: I thank God every day for the unfathomable gift of my faith.
3: Right.
6: And yet, sometimes I wonder, I feel like a novice. I feel like I have so much more that I can do, and I wondered, what should I strive for to be holy?
3: I would strive to do whatever it is you do every moment of the day, and this is where your morning intention comes in, huh? Just say, Jesus, I give you my whole day. I like to cover all the bases. You like to do that? I like to do that with God. You know, I don't want anything hanging around when I'm gone. What I say to the Lord, as soon as I get up, well, as soon as I'm conscious. I begin a small prayer. I say, Father, I unite all my thoughts today to Mary's thoughts. And I unite that to your thoughts. Eternal Word, I reunite all my words today to Mary's words. And I unite them all to you, the Eternal Word. And Holy Spirit, I unite all my love and all my work to Mary's love and Mary's work. And I unite it all to you, Holy Spirit, who art infinite love and ceaseless activity. And so if we make any kind of morning intention, you can make it up yourself. Make it up yourself. Then during the day, all that you do, all that you say, all that you are, is offered to God like incense. If you're living a good life and it seems like you are, that is holiness. You do some spiritual reading, you do the scriptures, you examine your conscience, you go to confession, you go to Mass, Holy Communion, and you look at your neighbor and you try to the best of your ability to be loving and compassionate like God is. When you do that, that is pleasing to God. You know, we're so used to going to college, going to school. What happens? Well, we get a diploma. God is not going to come down and give you a diploma. I wish he did. I might have retired. I don't know. Worse yet, he might have said, back to kindergarten for you. But no proof is a proof of your love. No proof of your progress is an occasion for love. See? That's when you practice the best kind of faith. Keep doing what you're doing. That is holiness. We have another call. Hello?
7: Hello, Mother. I'm from New Mexico, Santa Fe.
3: Oh, wonderful.
7: And thank you for taking my call. I was baptized a year ago, Easter, and under the name of Blessed Faustina. And thanks to your television show, I've been able to come into this church and I attend Mass daily now. Mother, I wonder if you could tell me, you can laugh with so much joy. And I think when you take those sighs, maybe you're holding back some tears, I feel so much fullness of the emotions of life, of joy, of all this people's suffering.
3: Mm-hmm.
7: When I attend the cathedral, I like to stay there and pray, because when I'm there and when there's people in prayer, the tourists quiet down. They come in, they stomp around, they take pictures, they talk, and I know we need that their money very much, but we don't have enough priests to go around here in Santa Fe. And anyway, I'll hang up now and listen to your answer, and thank you. I'm got you squeezed in between my electric bill this month.
3: We had a lot of static while you were talking, and I'm not too sure what your question was, but I want to welcome you to the church, and from what I could hear, I know that you are making great progress. I would recommend to you that you read some of the lives of the saints. I'm sure you have read Faustina. You might get the life of, I would get a kind of a smorgasbord of saints.

I would get different kind of saints' books and different kinds of saints. Then I would get the old book called Butler's Lives of the Saints. There's a saint for every day. If you do that and you read your scripture, especially your Gospels, the words of Jesus penetrate the heart. And if you continue doing that, then, see, the word goes into your heart and your mind. And then what you're able to do is to bring that peace and joy that you find. And when something difficult comes along, then you're able to hang on. You can take it with more calmness. You can take it with more union with God. You can say, thank you, Lord. I don't understand what's happening. I feel terrible about this, but I know you'll help me. That thread of God must go through all of our life, whether you're eating, sleeping, drinking, cooking, working, whatever you do. That heart to heart. And that's why I was talking about the Sacred Heart of Jesus. From now to Friday, why don't we make little acts of reparation? Sacred Heart of Jesus, I put all my trust in you. Sacred Heart of Jesus, help me. Sacred Heart of Jesus, teach me to love. Teach me to be forgiving. Sacred Heart of Jesus, be my friend. A lot of you need a friend. Why don't you ask Jesus to be your friend? He's the friend of all friends. He'll never fail you. He'll always love you. And he wants you to be happy with him in his kingdom. And speaking of difficult times, we're having one right now. We're beginning here in America, June. Weddings, funerals, kids out of school, vacations. And then when you come back from your vacation, you got to rest because you got worn out. The very reason you went on vacation, you still have when you come back. But that's June. And June and July and August for us are very, very difficult. And it's really gone down. So right now we're in the red, like 200,000. So please be generous, huh? Many of you have never given. The post office is still working. You can buy an envelope anywhere and a stamp. Well, it's time to go. I hate to go, but it's time. God bless you, and write to me, huh? I'll see you tomorrow.

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1: We'll look at this week in Catholic history with Kevin Schmiesing. 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
5: Well, good morning, everyone, and welcome to Women of Grace Live. I am Johnette Williams. So very happy to be with you today. My goodness sakes, I have missed you. I've been gone since, oh, glory be, when did I leave town? It was last Wednesday, a week ago this past Wednesday, and have just been on the road since then for various kinds of things, but I'm always thinking about you, and I'm always noting the time of day it is, and I'm always saying, oh, dear, I wish that I was with my radio family at this very moment, but I know that you had some good programs to listen to in my absence, and we're always happy to do that. We do love keeping in touch with you. Do want to encourage you to give us a call today, 833-288-EWTN. That's 833-288-3986 is the way that you can join us here on Women of Grace Live. You know we love having that holy conversation with you. What joy is ours to be with you Monday through Friday at this same time on this same station as we discuss issues of importance to your life and your faith. Those phone lines are open for you, eager to hear from you, and all you have to do is punch in these numbers, 833-288-EWTN. That's 833-288-3986. In addition to that, you can use that very same number to text your question to us, and you know we like that so much too. We certainly do. So please do text your question to us about you know, just about anything that you want to talk about. I'll tell you what I want to talk about for a moment. I want to talk about, I just want to express my gratitude, to you for prayers, and for your faithfulness, in joining together and praying for all of those that have, very serious intentions and very serious needs. It's always a grace. And it's a pleasure and a blessing for me to be able to pray with you on the air. So I'm always happy to receive your prayer requests and to pray with you. I do want to let you know, though, that you know, I want to encourage you. One of the greatest prayers that we can pray is the Holy Sacrifice of the Mass, right? That is the greatest of all prayers. And I want to encourage you to consider when you have a very special need and you are praying intently for yourself or for someone else, why not have a Mass celebrated for them? And to that end, we want to make it easy and attainable for you. And so you can get out there to our website, womenofgrace.com. We've got an area there that says Need a Mass. We're encouraging you, to give the gift of the Holy Mass this summer, not only just for special needs and intentions, you know, people sick, people going through dire straits, difficulties with family, those kinds of matters, of course, yes, indeed. But in addition to that, the Mass is a beautiful gift to give someone if they're getting married, if they've had a new baby, to have a Mass celebrated for the intention of a happy marriage, for the intention of the newborn child. These are beautiful ways in which we can really enter into the highest form of prayer that we have, that moment when Jesus Christ is made present to us through the gift of the Eucharist. So please do consider that. Get out to our website, click on that Need a Mass. You're going to see the opportunity there for an individual Mass or a novena of Masses, or if you want special Masses for a deceased loved one, the Gregorian Masses, a beautiful, beautiful gift to give our dearly departed. So I wanted to encourage you to check that out. Where has Johnette been? Well, let me tell you. I was at Malvern. We had our annual Women of Grace retreat last week. It was preceded by the Benedicta Enrichment Seminar, which was presented by Dr. Robert Enright on the whole area of understanding forgiveness. It was a marvelous, marvelous Benedicta. And I thank and praise God that He brings such wonderful speakers, presenters, teachers to us for our events. It was something that was really, really, just really a great gift for all of us who attended. So I'm always encouraging you, go to our website, womenofgrace.com, see what's coming up, avail yourself of the opportunities that God is making, attainable for you through the various kinds of outreaches and apostolates that populate our planet at this point in time, one of which is our own Women of Grace Apostolate for Women. So get out there and check that out. Now, if you couldn't get to our retreat, which followed that, we do have all of the talks for the retreat that are coming up for you really soon. We're in the process of making it happen. And they're available to you through our Women of Grace exclusive membership, if you will. And this is where, for $10 a month, $9.95, you have the opportunity to access all of the retreats that we have done through the years. And I'll tell you, we've got some fantastic retreats out there. In addition to that, all of our programs are archived for you there, and just all kinds of stuff is available to you. Webinars are available to you that we've had in the past. So it's really a great deal. It helps us in our apostolic work, right? It does unfortunately take money to operate these outreaches. But basically it allows you to, receive just an abundance of good spiritual material. So I wanted to encourage you in that way. The retreat was equally wonderful, absolutely beautiful. We talked about emotional balance in an upside down world. I gave two talks. We had Gary Zimak, who gave a talk. He was hilarious. Oh my gosh, he was so hilarious. He had the women in absolute stitches, but also, what do I want to say? Packed a powerful wallop, right? He really did, really serious teaching, but amid all of that sugar, it certainly does help the medicine to go down. So it was a great talk. Vivian Akel took us into a beautiful explanation and of both what the spiritual exercises are about, but also how to use those to discern what's going on in our emotional life. It was really wonderful what she shared with us. The teachings expressive, but that's the wrong word. They were really powerful. They were packed full of valuable wisdom and insight. Maybe that's what I want to say. So those talks were wonderful. Father Hans Chamorro. Oh, His homilies were, oh my goodness sakes, his homilies were so rich, so full, so wonderful. Really taking the readings of the day and offering them to us with perspective and insight that I had never really heard in relation to those particular readings. So it was just wonderful, just a wonderful preacher. I was so grateful to have him with us. And Dr. Enright also gave a talk to our women. So it was a very, I don't think I've left anybody out. It was just a really incredibly powerful weekend. And my daughter, Thea, who is our director of marketing and events, also had quite a bit to share with us. And it was just really wonderful for me to receive such insight and inspiration from my daughter. So all of that being said, it was a beautiful, beautiful time that we spent there, and it is available to you. It is. It's available to you through our Women of Grace exclusive opportunity. So I was thinking today, let's do this in the program, but we'll do anything because, you know, it's your show. So you call and we go with you, which I love. But, you know, one of the thoughts that I had, since I'm just back from retreat and also being with my niece who had very serious surgery, but through the grace of God is doing very well. I thought it would be fun to talk about a retreat experience that you've had in the past. It could be a Women of Grace retreat or any other retreat. A retreat experience that you've had that really offered you a brand new dynamic in your relationship with our Lord Jesus Christ, or in the area of inner healing, or just in helping you see how much God loves you. Woohoo! What a great thing. We're going to be right back. 833-288-EWTN. 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
10: The year 303 AD. It is the time of Emperor Diocletian's brutal persecution of Christians. Bishop Januarius of Benevento secretly visits imprisoned believers to console and strengthen them. However, Januarius is soon discovered and brought to the Roman governor, who demands that he renounce his faith in Jesus Christ. Januarius refuses. The governor orders the beheading of the bishop and his companions. Eusebia, a Christian woman, gathers some of Januarius's blood into 2 vials, which are soon buried with his body in the cathedral in Naples. 3 times a year, when this martyr's blood is placed close to his head on the high altar, it liquefies and turns red. The miracle of St. Januarius was first witnessed in 1389 and continues to this day.
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5: 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That is the number for you to use here in North America. 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If you're outside of North America, you can call us too. It's country code 1-205-271-2985. That's country code 1-205-271-2985. Guess what? We answer those numbers. Yes, we do. And we get you up on the board, and I am able to address you. If you text us, do tell us who you are, where you are, and how it is that you're listening. That's nice information for us to have. And you can do that. And we will get those texts retrieved. And again, I will be able to talk with you about them on the air. Pedro Quiles doing the retrieving, Matthew Gubinski answering the phones. I am Jonet Williams here with you. The lovely and wonderful Vanessa Sanchez in studio making the show happen, bringing it to you. That's what she does. She's the bringing it to you girl of radio. Excited about that. Josephine is with us. She's out there in Lancaster, PA. Please do call. I did throw a question out to you before we went. What was the retreat experience that you had that's really made a difference in your life? Just give us a call, share that with us, or anything else you'd like to talk about. But for now, let us get to Josephine. She is in Lancaster, PA, as I say, and she is listening to us via Alexa. I have to whisper that, or mine begins to chirp over there. Hey, Josephine, how are you today, dearest?
13: Oh, hello, Jeanette.
5: Hi.
13: Fine, thank you.
5: Good. So what is your question, Josephine?
13: Well, Jeanette, I have a concern, and it seems to be a very prevalent one, as you are very well aware of. I was speaking with my cousin, and her daughter was giving a bridal shower to a friend. Mm-hmm. And this young lady, she was raised Catholic, and so is my cousin. And so the entertainment portion of the bridal shower, they have a tarot card reader, a palmist, a psychic, playing games with all the ladies, and everybody thinks this is so fun and funny. And I told her how dangerous this is and how Satan is at the bottom of all this stuff, and it's not your dead relatives you're speaking to. It's nonsense and demonic stuff. And she looked at me like I was crazy, and I would, how dare you even ruin our fun to even bring that up. I said, it's so real, and it's so dangerous. And I just think that a lot, and these are Catholic women, professional women. These are young, educated, professional women. And they're just so unaware of the danger of this. And I was wondering if you could speak more on eloquently on it, of course, than I, so that maybe someone can hear how dangerous this really is. It is not entertainment at all.
5: Well, Josephine, thank you so much. And, you know, it is very, very troubling that the whole world of the occult has been so sanitized by our culture today and made to look as though it is something that is just for fun. It's just something to do. There is no danger attached to it. That's all old wives' tales, whatever it is that they're saying. But the fact of the matter is we know that that isn't the case, or else it would not be prohibited by sacred scripture, and it would not be prohibited by the teachings of the church. And so when we look at what it really is truly comprised with, we know that what they are doing is they are dabbling through these occult methodologies and practices. They're actually dabbling in the playground of the devil. A lot of people today don't even believe that the devil exists, right? All they need to do, however, is to ask an exorcist about any of these things, and they are going to see the stark reality of them, and it is going to curdle their blood. And maybe that isn't such a bad thing, right? Sometimes it isn't a bad thing to get a little bit of fear and trepidation into our emotional system, because God gives us that kind of fear to prevent terrible things from happening to us, to prevent us from entering into danger. So I think that you were a missionary of charity, basically, in that situation to tell this individual with the truth of it, to let her know that this is dangerous, and that this is not something, it's not child's play. And it certainly isn't, as you say, just fun. It's not that at all. Now, what you can do at this point in time, if she's even willing to receive it, would be to show her in the catechism what the catechism says about it, because the catechism is very explicit. It tells us that we cannot do these things because it is messing around in the activities of the evil one and calling down those demons into our midst. You can also go out to our website, womenofgrace.com, access our New Age blog. It's there in the blogs for you. You can get to it directly by going to newage.womenofgrace.com. That'll take you directly there. And you can research in the little search engine there all of those articles that have to do with those various things. Probably one, you can peruse them yourself. Pick the one that you think is going to be most impactful for her in each of those topic areas: the tarot card reading, the palm reading, all of that stuff. And show it to her. Now, what do you do in this? I'm sure that you've been invited to this shower. What do you do? I wouldn't go. I mean, I wouldn't go. I would not put myself into an environment where those activities are taking place, because the evil one is not a respecter of persons. He doesn't care what our intentions are. He doesn't care that we're just going there because we don't want to hurt somebody's feelings, or we want to be nice, and we certainly do want to celebrate with this person. It isn't like we can enter into an environment where demons are being called down, because that is exactly what's happening, as you so rightly pointed out. Demons are being called down, and that means they have permission to occupy that environment. And when we put ourselves in that environment, even if our intention is very honorable, the fact is we are giving those demons permission to invade our space, so to speak. And so I think I would not go. I would send a gift, certainly. I would acknowledge the invitation and that you wish the best. But why on earth would you begin your marriage festivities underneath such a thing? I just, they're smart, they're intelligent. One, they've been culturalized, not by the Catholic culture, not by Catholic teaching, but they've been culturalized by the culture of the world, by the secular influences of our day and time that has, as I said at the beginning, sanitized all this stuff, made all of this stuff appear benign and even helpful. We hear advertisements on radio all of the time for these kinds of things. It's terrible. It's absolutely terrible. It's horrific. So they're in that soup. The other part of that is, and I think that this is why, and it's an interesting thing, a large segment of the population that is enthralled by all of this has to do with the professionally elite, and has to do with the intellectually gifted. And I think that there's many reasons and factors for that. I think it's because there is I'm going to name a demon. I'm not even sure if this is a name, or maybe I'll just name a category. The esotericism, a hunger for, or let me even say a curiosity for, the things that are hidden, mysteries of the universe, kind of a thing. There is a certain kind of appeal to people in those categories. It may be that's the presentation of a hunger for control, a hunger for power, even a hunger for prestige. It could be that. It could also be that so much of this stuff, especially like the theosophical stuff and the very potent and powerful philosophies that are attached to these pagan ideas and these pagan religions, carries a note of depth that requires much insight and capacity to see beyond what's being presented, like people you know, feel as though they enter into that and they're becoming enlightened. They're moving from one stage of enlightenment to the other, whether it's through the manipulation of chakras, or which don't exist, by the way, or all of this business, whatever it is, or communication with those who have gone beyond, or whatever the case is. It's this capacity to perceive things beyond the natural, beyond the common, beyond the ordinary. And I think that basically it goes back to the garden. I'm answering your question in more depth than I intended, but one thought's leading to another. I think that it goes back to the garden. I think it goes back to the seductive power of the evil one that we see at the dawn of human civilization with regard to Eve, you know. Whether we believe that literally or we believe it as a parable for the human condition, we are enticed towards those kinds of things, and the evil one knows that. And so, you know, I'm not surprised that this is a group of pretty powerful young women, young professionals, obviously at the top of their game, or moving towards that, gifted intellectually and probably also, in other ways. So, yeah, that's what I would do. But Josephine, I wouldn't go. I would really explain why, and I would include those articles. What you get on our website, which you get just the whole way around, our New Age blog, certainly inclusive and maybe kind of like an icon of it, is the fact that you get solid teaching. You get stuff that is totally, you know, in line with sacred scripture and the teachings of the church. So you are standing on solid ground. Unfortunately for them, they are trying to manage, you know, the tension, the friction of the plates of an earthquake, and they're standing on ground that's going to open up and swallow them if they're not careful.
13: So true, Jeanette. Thank you. And Jeanette, I want to say one more thing. My daughter, who works in Hollywood among elite movie people, she's in the movie industry. She is now passing out her second St. Benedict medal to a colleague who was talking about going to a psychic for years and nothing's worked out and paying all this money. And she said, listen, that's all nonsense. Take this medal. And she told her about St. Benedict. And the girl feels so renewed.
5: Isn't that beautiful, Josephine? Oh, my heaven's sakes, you must be so pleased and so proud of her in a good way. Wow, we need evangelists like that, with people of courage that are willing to speak the truth no matter what the situation or circumstance, you know, they might find themselves in. So kudos to her. That takes a whole lot of holy grit, you know, to do that. And I'm just very, just so pleased for her, for the beneficiaries of her acts of charity in that direction, and also pleased for you that you've raised such a strong, willing, and faithful daughter. May God be praised for that. Thank you, Josephine.
13: Oh, you are welcome, Jeanette, and thank you for your ministry. It's so helpful and informative and wonderful and blessed.
5: Well, thank you, Josephine. Just keep praying for us, okay?
13: Well, thank you, Jeanette.
5: You're welcome.
13: Bye.
5: Thank you. Thank you so much. Yeah, you know, folks, we don't realize what we open ourselves up to. You know, we really don't. And we want to be of service to you to help to point out these things. We don't want for people to fall into the chasm that leads to darkness. We want people to be lifted up, right, to enter into the heavenly realities that really inspire us and help us to have the strength that we need to face the challenges that are part of our existence here on the face of the earth. Right, until God sees fit to take us up and says, come on, girlfriend, come on, boyfriend, you're coming home, you know. We want to fight that good fight. And we, you know, here at Women of Grace, through television and radio, through our apostolic outreaches to women, you know, we really and truly want to try to engender that reality, to be of service, to help you, even as we help ourselves. And listen, lots of us that have access to these airwaves through EWTN, know what we're talking about because we've been there and done that, you know? So all of us have seen, in many cases, you know, what the world has to offer, and have seen that there is no comparison to the glory that God wants us to know. So we're always happy to hear from you here, 833-288-EWTN. That's 833-288-3986. So I tossed a little, you know, maybe teaser out to you. You know, what was a retreat experience that you had? It could have been, you know, a 30-day retreat. It could have been a week's retreat. It could have been a weekend retreat. It could have been a day retreat. It could have been an hour or two retreat. What retreat has had the greatest impact on you? I've had several. Very quickly here before we go to our break, I'll share the one that probably has set me off in this direction. As many of you know, I came back to the faith through the Charismatic Renewal after wandering around on my own for 10 years, just saying I was a Catholic but not practicing. And I came back through that renewal and went off to my very first major retreat. Two retreats, really. The very first one that I went to, there was a woman, Babsy Bleasdale. Many of you might know of her. You can go out online and look her up. She's gone home to the Lord now. But I asked her to pray over me that I could be an evangelist, and she did. That was followed up by a conference a couple of years later at Notre Dame University. It was a Charismatic Renewal conference, and there was a Pentecostal preacher that had been invited to speak at it. David Duplessis was his name. Some of you might know of him. Really just a fiery, fiery preacher. We had received a crucifix. He said, hold that crucifix out in front of you. It was a crucifix modeled after the crozier of John Paul II, now saint. And he says, I want you to look at that crucifix, and I want you to say, I am an evangelist. And we all did. And this is, a couple thousand people. And then he said, do it again. And we did it again. Do it again. We did it again. Third time I did it, I knew that I knew that I knew that I knew that I knew that I was called to be an evangelist. I was literally leaping over chairs, if you can imagine such a thing, grabbing people saying, I'm an evangelist. I'm an evangelist. I'm an evangelist. They must have thought I was out of my mind. Some people have accused me of that since. The fact of the matter is that I'm not out of my mind. The fact of the matter is that, you know, when you come into a deep relationship with our Lord Jesus Christ, everything changes. And it is a constant, constant, constant diet of one beautiful, beautiful manifestation of God's power and might after another, even and most especially in the most difficult moments of life. Oh boy, that's when the power gets poured out and God sustains us through it all. 833-288-EWTN. That's 833-288-3986 is the way that you can join us here on Women of Grace Live, where we love having that holy conversation with you. Call us at that number. Text us at that number. Just do one or the other. We're going to be right back. Stay tuned.
14: This is Father Hugh Gillespie. The month of May is dedicated to the Blessed Mother. Let us pray. Hail Mary, full of grace. The Lord is with thee. Blessed art thou among women, and blessed is the fruit of thy womb, Jesus. Holy Mary, Mother of God, pray for us sinners, now and at the hour of death. Amen.
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5: 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I am Jonet Williams. Happy to be with you today. Eager to hear from you. I'm encouraging you to call us. We've got a toll-free number for you here in North America. 833-288-EWTN. 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You know, Friday is glory to God Friday. Yes, it is. And I'm asking you to give glory to God today in a special way. I was talking about giving glory and praise to God, or at least sharing with us about a retreat experience that meant a lot to you. I'd love to hear about it. 833-288-EWTN is the number for you to use. You use that same number to text us, and we enjoy hearing from you. So you might want to give us a call and share with us about that. I was just chit-chatting with Vanessa on the break there. That's often what we do during the break, but just don't tell anybody. We often have some little bit of conversation here and there. So we were just talking about the fact that today is the last day of July. Can you believe it? I mean, where has this summer gone? Vanessa was sharing, and here it is, Vanessa. My girls tell me, my daughters, don't ever tell mom anything that you don't want her to say on television or radio. That's not quite true, but sort of. I mean, that's true, but I don't share everything. Anyway, Vanessa was saying that she, really loves the summer, and she's sorry to see the summer go. I was saying, me too. I like the fall, and having lived in Florida for so many years, and Vanessa herself is from Florida. She's from the Miami area, actually in Doral, and that's on the East Coast. I was on the West Coast. I was halfway down the peninsula. She was to the southern part of the peninsula, on the East Coast. I was saying my favorite months for the West Coast, where I was in the Clearwater area, would be October and April, because it's warm, but we have no humidity, and so it's so pleasant. There's usually a little breeze that's playing out there, and it's just the perfect time, I think, for Florida on where I lived. And she was saying her favorite months, living south of that on the other coast, is December. So there you see it, it being hot down there most of the time. So I don't know. You know, these months of the year, each one of them presents something. Being here in Birmingham now, I rather like the fall of the year, because we do get a brief but a lovely fall, not as brightly colored as up north with the change of leaves. Our leaves do change, but they change, and they're not as the colors just are not quite as vibrant, and they fall off of the trees really fast. I don't know. Anyway, that's what we were talking about on the break. I would rather be talking to you right now, though, than telling you about what we talked about on the break. So give me a call, 833-288-EWTN. What is your praise report from this past week? How did God show up in your life? And let's give him glory and praise. And let's do that, too. If there's been a retreat that we've attended at some point in our lives that has been really meaningful to us. So here's Scott. He texted us. Yay. You can text us 833-288-EWTN, 833-288-3986. Same number to text, same number to call. Scott says this. Hi, it's Scott from Rochester, New York, and I listen at 92.9 FM. My question is, why does it say in the Bible that a woman cannot be a priest with a shortage of men, and why can there not be women priests and women a deacon to shortage? Well, you know, Scott, this is an interesting question. It has nothing to do with our topic today, but I'm happy to receive it. It's not a problem. So, you know, what is this about? Why can a woman not be a priest? You know, this is a complicated question that I'm going to try to simplify an answer for. First of all, the priest is in persona Christi. He is an alter Christus. Let me put it this way. He is an alter Christus, which means that he's another Christ. In persona Christi relates to the priest in the sacramental realities of the church, that he is in the person of Jesus Christ. Now that carries a weight. It carried a weight in biblical times, in the New Testament and Old Testament, that it may not carry today except in some settings. So what does it mean to be in the person of someone else? It means that person, you are invested with the authority and the power of that person. Now, I guess if we wanted to compare that, what instantly came into my mind here as I was saying those words, if we wanted to compare that to something in our secular culture, we might look at a judge, right? We might look at a judge in our judicial system. He is invested with the power of the state, or he's invested with the power of the nation. Okay? He has a power. He operates under that power. That we can even say that the power operates through him or through her. And such is the case here with regard to a priest. He is an alter Christus. He is in persona Christi when he is officiating in his priestly functions and duties. Well, we look at that. Jesus, true God and true man. Jesus was a man. The first apostles whom he gave this authority and power to were men. Now, Jesus could have included women, should he have wanted to, I suppose, but he didn't. And this might be a little bit more complicated of a thought to think about. And I don't have this on authority at this moment, but I think it's probably pretty true, if not completely true, but I do believe it is true. So why do you think that would be? How did Jesus refer to the church? How does Scripture refer to the church? As the bride of Christ, right? So the church has this feminine characteristic. She is the bride of Christ. And everything that Jesus was about and did was for the church. The church that he founded on the back of Peter. He did it for those who would believe in the reality of who he is, and he called that the church. And so he founded the church, and the church is his bride. He is wedded to her. It is a nuptial relationship. And you can see that throughout. You can just look at the writings of Paul. Just look at it all. The marriage feast of Cana really, in and of itself, is a depiction of this reality. Right? So it has this nuptial reality to it. And so what does Jesus do for the church? What does he do? He brings life to the church, right? What does the nuptial union do between a man and his bride? They bring life, biological life, if it so agrees with their capacities, but always they're meant to bring spiritual life to the world. So if you look at it like that, wouldn't make any sense. How is it that we gain this life? What happens at the holy sacrifice of the Mass? We receive Jesus' body, blood, soul, and divinity by way of in persona Christi. So, you know, like when you look at the spirituality of what's actually happening there, spiritual life comes by way of the officiation of the sacraments for the sake of the bride, which is the church, each one of us baptized in the name of the Father, the Son, and the Holy Spirit, members of this beautiful church that Jesus Christ brought into being. So, if you're going to bring life, it requires the bride and the groom. And Jesus is the bridegroom. And so men are grooms. So look at it that way. That's why what I would say. And the same holds true for the deacon. The deacon, obviously, does not confect the sacred species. That doesn't happen. But he still is, he is ordained and operating in the capacities that, that are his by way of that ordination. And it's always that nuptial relationship. So it makes sense. And if you take a look, Scott, at some of the Protestant denominations that have permitted women to be the ministers and the pastors and the priests, what's happening to them? What's happening? They're dying. They're dying. Why is that? Take a look. Jesus is the bridegroom. Can't be a bridegroom and be a woman. Just saying. Can't happen. So life doesn't come. Spiritual life doesn't come. There you have it. So that's the answer to your question. You might not like it. And you know, why is there a shortage of priests anyway? Is it that Jesus is just not calling his sons to join him in this beautiful priesthood, of whom he is the priest, from whom all of the charisms of priesthood come? Is it that? No, it's not. No, what is it? It's a lack of response. And it's a lack of cultivation. The lack of cultivation oftentimes is on the part of the parent. They want their sons to be successful in the world. They want them to be doctors, lawyers. They want them to achieve great things. They want them to be proficient in their career field, whether it's a professional career field or it's a career field that is one of service to others by any number of means. The trades, for example, or being of service in service industries, you know. So they want grandchildren. And so they're not willing to cultivate a potential calling that Jesus might be giving to their sons. And I'm just saying, parents, if you have sons, cultivate that desire. What could be greater than to have a son who's being called by Christ to be a priest? I mean, is there any kind of a vocation that could be greater than that? I don't think so. You know, so be generous. Forward the notion to your sons. Talk with them about it. If your little one says to you, I think I'd like to be a priest someday, don't poo-poo it. Encourage it. It's probably the Holy Spirit speaking in their soul. And they're responding to it, whether they know it or not. So I want to encourage that. I want to encourage you in that direction. I really do. And then what is the other thing? Well, I think that sometimes there's a lack of generosity on the part of the young men who are being called. You know, they don't want to give up worldly ambition, especially if that's what the family honors and if that's what the family holds up. So I think that that's why there's a shortage. It's not a shortage because men are not being called, right? There's not a shortage. And the other thing, like just to speak on this women thing, I mean, these women who, and listen, I lived through the era where there were all of these efforts to get women, you know, to obtain for them the capacity to be ordained, which wouldn't have been valid anyway. But the fact of the matter is, you know, what was that about? Can I use this word? It was really about a lust. Really about a lust to have, which is not to have something that has not been given to them. That's what it was about. It was a power play, really and truly. It was a denouncing of the gifts that they have been given. The gifts of the feminine person are absolutely essential to this world. You know, the way in which God has created the female person speaks to the need for her reality. Her call is to nurture the life of Christ in the world. You might say, you know, the call of the guy is to bring it. But the call of the woman is to receive it and to nurture it. That's really necessary. Because you know well, I mean, you just know this well from botany, right? You bring a plant into the house and it's beautiful and it's lustrous and it's glorious and you enjoy looking at it and it's healthy and everything. You don't tend to it. You don't nurture that plant. What happens? It shrivels up and it dies. And so what is the tactic of the evil one? The tactic of the evil one is to incite within us a spirit of lust for the things that we cannot have, to prevent us from operating in the gifts that are ours, knowing that it will cause the entirety of the created order to languish, to suffer, to die, to shrivel up. And that's the great reality. Oh, it's a brilliant strategy. It's a brilliant tactic. But that's what he does. And just think about it. Just think about it. It's worked. It's worked. We have thousands and thousands and thousands, tens of thousands, hundreds of thousands of children who have never really been nurtured, who have been taken care of, their physical needs, but none of their spiritual needs, their emotional needs. You know, we have Suzanne Barrs on with us once a month. We talk about, emotional deprivation disorder, neurosis. It's the job of the woman to nurture that child to the fullness of life. Not a shadow life, the fullness of life. That's why we receive physical life, to be nourished towards spiritual life, that we might spend all eternity in heaven with our Lord. And men have a part to play in that. Women have a part to play in that. So anyway, I went off a little bit on that question in a couple of different directions there, Scott. But, you know, think about it. We live in a culture today that's productively oriented, we want to see results. We're productively oriented. We want to produce and we want to see results. And so, we see a shortage, and it's the natural inclination of a man to want to provide for what is needed. That's one of his charisms. But you see a shortage of priests, and then you say, okay, how can we fill it? But not how can we fill it according to the plan of God. What can we plug in there so that we don't have a shortage? I know, we'll plug in women. Well, nothing's going to happen on that altar if you put a woman there, because it's outside of the order that God has established. So, I appreciate the query. Don't misunderstand what I'm saying. But I think that that's what we've heard, for decades now. Well, we should just ordain women, because those women, they'd like to be doing that stuff. So let's just ordain women. Pity sakes, No. What do we want to do? We want to cultivate vocations that have been planted by God, and we want to generously respond to those vocations that have been planted by God. So anyway, enough of that. 833-288-EWTN. That's 833-288-3986. Nobody's had a blessing today. Well, I'm going to tell you about a great blessing that I received. First of all, of course, I told you I was at the retreat, received an absolutely exquisite blessing there in ever so many ways, always edified and built up. I always come back from our retreats or other retreats that I speak at or retreats that I attend, and I am refreshed and I am renewed and I am restored, and I always come back with a nugget of truth that I didn't have before I attended, and I go there anticipating that and looking for it, trying to be receptive to what it is that I'm hearing and to what it is the seeds that are being broadcast through that retreat that God intends for me to receive and to nurture so that they might take hold in me and produce abundant fruit. So there was that. But then I mentioned that my niece had a very, very serious surgery. I'm not going to get into the details of that over the course of, she was operated on Tuesday of this week. So I was with her in North Carolina, along with my sister, whose daughter my niece is, and along with her husband and her son and stepson. And, the doctors were very circumspect about this surgery. It really could have ended up very badly. Through the grace of God, she came through this better than they expected, just without the difficult realities that they expected they would have to, to help her. And she's recovering very nicely. So I would ask you for your continued prayers for my niece. Her first name is Brooke, and a beautiful woman, strong faith. I'm laughing because she expresses that faith, and was instructing the doctors about, you know, that it was Jesus' hands that were going to be working through them. Jesus' hands.

0: in the lives of so many people, giving them a better quality of life and actually saving their lives. So I am grateful to God for them. Grateful to God for all of the care that she received at the hospital, for the numbers of people that have attended to her, both emotionally as well as physically and as well as spiritually. And so very, very happy for that. So I just want to thank all of you too. I don't know that I mentioned it on the air prior to this moment, but we're always praying for each other, right? And we're always praying for each other's needs. And be assured of the fact that I pray for you. Remember you at Mass, and remember you in my communion, and remember you in my rosary. And that's about as good as it gets, you know, thinking about you all of the time and winging little prayers. You have no idea how many times a day, you know, when you call in and you have a prayer request or whatever, you know, that I remember that the Holy Spirit brings it to my mind. And I always figure when he does, that means that I'm doing a prayer. And, you know, that's a good thing for you to remember. When the Lord brings somebody into your mind, or you see the picture of somebody in your head, maybe even somebody you haven't seen for, you know, 40, 50 years, or, you know, haven't seen for a little period of time, and he brings them into your mind, I always take that as like, a nudge from heaven to wing a prayer for that person. Just wing that prayer out there. Just pray it and set it up. So, hoping that you do that. Do want to remind you that, there are so many ways in which we can be of service to each other. And let's look for those little ways. You know, sometimes they come wrapped in big packages, like the situation with my niece. Sometimes they come wrapped in packages such as attending or helping or putting on a retreat. Sometimes they happen just on holding a door open for someone. They come in all kinds of ways. So let's be attentive. Let's be attentive to the blessings that God brings us, but also be attentive to the blessings God desires we be to each other. That's a beautiful gift. And every act of charity that you perform, every act of charity, when done for the sake and glory and honor of God, becomes a way of making God present in that moment through our effort, through our acknowledgement, through our action. So, all of that to say, it's been great being with you. I'm going to be back with you next week. Have a blessed and holy weekend in the Lord, right? Get on out there and do something great for somebody. Until we are together again, may God richly bless you. Bye-bye now.
1: 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Father Mitch Pacwa, Johnette Williams, and Colin Donovan explain the difference between the two and the heretical implications of the concept of original blessing.
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0: Young married couples and those raising young families are invited to the Together in Holiness Formation Series. 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
0: The Diocese of Dallas warmly invites married couples celebrating their 50th wedding anniversary in 2026 to a Golden Anniversary Mass. Celebrated by Bishop Edward Burns, the Golden Anniversary Mass is scheduled for Saturday, August 29th at 10 a.m. at the National Shrine Cathedral of Our Lady of Guadalupe in Dallas. A special reception follows Mass at the Morton Mayerson Symphony Center. 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
5: Pope Leo XIV makes new appointments to the Vatican's highest canonical court. One of those new appointees, San Francisco's Archbishop Salvatore Corleone, will tell us what it means. As China spreads its influence geopolitically and it is exerting control over the Catholic and Christian communities, what's next? Asian affairs expert Gordon Chang is here with analysis. And as the U.S.-Iran conflict rages on with no apparent end in sight, a new coalition is rising to defeat jihadism in the Middle East. Dr. Waleed Fares has an update. The World Over begins right now.

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1: A warm welcome to all of you joining us in the United States and the world over as we celebrate our 30th year. We've got a great show for you tonight. If you'd like to give us a comment, send an X post. I'm at Raymond Arroyo and always at Arroyo Grande Show on YouTube. He is a noted canon lawyer who once worked inside the Apostolic Signatura himself, newly appointed by Pope Leo to sit on that same tribunal. He's here tonight to talk about his new duties in Rome, Pope Leo's recent comments on what it means to be the first American pope, and the ongoing restrictions on the traditional Latin Mass. Please welcome back to the program San Francisco Archbishop Salvatore Cordileone. Your Excellency, thanks for being here, and congratulations. Before we get to your appointment to the Vatican's High Court, this week Pope Leo spoke to NBC in his first American television interview. He was asked how important it is for him to be an American. Here's what he said.
2: I think of myself more as the Pope who happens to be American. Not to belittle what it means to be American. I was born in the United States. My family is still in the United States. I have great love for America. But I understand my mission as having a very important dimension, which is precisely being pastor of a universal church and having a voice and an opportunity to speak to people throughout the world. So I would put things in that order, and yet at the same time, I will acknowledge that for myself, as well as for the people of the United States, judging by the response that we've seen since May 8th of last year, that there is great significance in being the first American pope.
1: Archbishop, what did you make of the Holy Father's words there and that distinction he makes between being pope and being American, that he sees himself first and foremost as pope?
3: That is so Leo. He's a man who embraces all. I think growing up in the United States, it helped kind of form his thinking and certain American values that I think are good to bring to the table about our kind of know-how attitude and kind of a little bit more pragmatic to get things done. But he doesn't allow that to take over. He's American in the true sense because he's spent most of his priesthood in Peru. So he's South American as well as North America. He understands America is not just United States. And as the prior general of the Augustinian order, he visited every house of the Augustinians throughout the world. So he really does have a global vision, and he can understand how to bring people of different cultures and attitudes, mentalities together. And he truly is striving to be a pope for all people, not just for people from one part of the world. And he's perfectly positioned to do that. So I think he's bringing a very, very positive vision to his office.
1: Well, there's also a little theological depth there that I think, the casual viewer might miss, which is this idea that, you know, they go in as Cardinal X, they come out as Pope, you know, why? And that the office itself transforms and really overwhelms the man, which is something we lose sight of, I think, particularly in the current media age where the Pope is in your face every day.
3: Yes. In bygone era, the Pope was kind of a distant, remote figure and didn't have that much relevance on the day-to-day life of Catholics as it is now. So he understands, yes, the Pope is for all people. And yes, there's a steep learning curve for any cardinal, even a cardinal with lots of curial experience. His was less. So there is a steep learning curve. And I think you put it well about the office overwhelming the man, but the man is up to the task as well. So the office shapes the man, but the man also shapes the office.
1: Archbishop, just weeks ago, on July 2nd, you conferred subdiaconate and diaconate orders on 14 seminarians of the Institute of Christ the King. That's a traditionalist order. You regularly offer the old rite, and in the wake of the SSPX consecrations, which led to excommunications of the leadership of the SSPX, you publicly called for, quote, easier access to the traditional form of the Mass, so the faithful would be less inclined to seek out the TLM illicitly. Now, many priests and bishops are calling for a relaxation of Pope Francis's restrictions. Yet today, in a new interview, Cardinal Arthur Roach, who's the head of the Dicastery of Divine Worship at the Vatican, tells the Tablet, Pope Leo is not going to change Traditionis Custodis, and he's not going back to Summorum Pontificum. That was Pope Benedict's order that allowed greater freedom of the celebration of the old rite. Archbishop, your reaction to this?
3: I don't know how well he knows the mind of the Holy Father, but I think one thing that's clear to everyone is the Holy Father wants to bring everyone together. He's all about unity. My concern is that if these restrictions remain in place, as I said in my statement, people will feel they have no choice to find where they experience being spiritually nourished in kind of the more traditional form of way the church worships. They have to go outside of officially approved institutions and communities. They will do that. So I think there's concern for unity on both sides. One, if the restrictions are in place, people will then go to these other groups that are not in full communion with the See of Rome. But if they're allowed generously, we have to make sure that the people who access the Mass are in full communion in terms of their belief and their acceptance of the teachings of the Second Vatican Council. Our experience here in the United States, and I think in other countries as well, is for the most part, that is the case. So I think with some precautions, we can allow a greater access to the Mass and maintain unity within the Church.
1: Yeah. Are Pope Francis's restrictions on the traditional Latin Mass even sustainable at this point? I mean, how do you reconcile this with Pope Leo's message to the French bishops to be more inclusive of those who love the old Mass, which he said not very long ago?
3: To be honest, I don't think it's realistic. We look at the younger generation. They all love the tradition. They love the more classical way that the church worships, the traditional Mass, what we call the traditional Mass, the form of the Mass before it was changed after the Second Vatican Council. But even the order of the Mass as we have now, done in a more traditional way with the priest ad orientem and the sacred music and great solemnity and reverence, they're desiring this deep tradition. It takes them to a very deep place. This is unstoppable. It's what's drawing young people in and will continue to do so.
1: Yeah, and the church has to respond to it in some way. So let's hope they get this right in Rome. And now the big news that brought you here tonight. On July 25th, the Holy See press office announced that Pope Leo has named you one of seven new members of the Apostolic Signatura. That's the church's supreme judicial tribunal, presided over by Cardinal Dominique Mamberti. Archbishop, you're not a stranger to this office. You worked in an official there in that tribunal back in the 1990s. For our viewers who've never heard of the Signatura, what exactly is this court and what's the nature of the cases it handles?
3: So there are three sections of the Apostolic Signatura. The first section is where it functions judicially. This would be cases of recourse against decisions of the Roman Rota. If someone asks for a new proposal of the hearing of the case and they're denied, or claim there's a invalidity of a rotal sentence because, for example, denial of right of defense, cases of suspicion of bias of a judge, these types of appeals, technical appeals against rotal decisions, are judged by the Signatura. Not the merits of the case, but these more technical procedural grounds. The second section is where it functions as what we call an administrative tribunal. We don't have that in the common law system, but these are cases of administrative recourse. A bishop or a religious superior issues a decree, an administrative decision. The people affected want it rescinded and the superior doesn't. They would appeal to the proper dicastery in Rome, the competent dicastery. Appeals against that decision then are heard by the Apostolic Signatura, again, more on procedural grounds. Rather than the merits of the case. The third section is roughly comparable to what the work of a Department of Justice, which is vigilance over the administration of justice. So monitoring the work of the tribunals throughout the world, intervening when it's necessary to extend the competence of a tribunal, erect or suppress interdiocesan tribunals, things like that.
1: Do you all meet? Will you all meet in a way as the Supreme Court does, where you'll hear cases and go back and forth and dispute cases personally among the seven members of the Signatura?
3: Yes. Well, these are seven added on to those who have not termed out. The ones who termed out are now being replaced. So there's So there are a number of hearings throughout the year. Some of the members who are the judges are local in Rome. Others are diocesan bishops or another diocese throughout the world, as myself. So they would not expect those of us far away to attend every time. We will attend a hearing as often as we can. Those would be about three or four times a year. And then once in a year, they have what they call a plenaria, where all of the members come together.
1: Mm-hmm. What does it mean to you personally? I mean, to return to the Signatura as a judge after having served as a young official in that court. And did the Pope tip off this appointment to you personally?
3: Cardinal Momberti spoke to me by telephone a few days before the announcement to inform me of it. Yes. It is certainly a great honor. It's also a great challenge. It's been, as you said, I was there in the 90s up to 2002, so it's been quite a long time since I worked at the Signatura. My work was mainly in the third section. The judges work mainly in the second and in the first sections. So I think it'll take me a while to sort of get up to speed, refresh my memory on this, but I enjoy the work of canon law. I've been a member of the USCCB Canonical Affairs Committee all the time that I've been a bishop, so I've been able to keep abreast of canon law issues. So the work interests me, and it's my background, so I look forward to digging into the work before me.
1: Well, I think they found the right man for the job. Archbishop Cordiglione, thank you so much for being here. Godspeed, and we'll see you soon.
3: Thank you.
1: Is Beijing arming Tehran through the back door in Pakistan? And is there a new axis forming to counter America? And Chinese priests and bishops are being forced to swear allegiance to the Communist Party. Here with analysis, I'm joined by Asian affairs and foreign policy expert, author of Plan Red, China's Project to Destroy America, Gordon Chang. Gordon, thank you for being here. The U.S.-Iran war, Gordon, has now dragged into its sixth month. The Americans and Saudis struck Iran-backed forces in Iraq this week. China stayed off the battlefield while insisting it's promoting peace. Is China reining in Tehran right now, or is it positioning itself to pick up the pieces and the oil contracts, no matter how the war ends?
0: China is fueling this war. It's prolonging it. And we know this, that China has been supplying weapons to Iran. So, for instance, those CM-302 supersonic cruise missiles that Iran fired at our Abraham Lincoln carrier strike group in March, those were Chinese. But the most devastating contributions have been targeting data. China has allowed Iran to use its satellites for that purpose. And that 99.9999% was responsible for the deaths of six Americans on March 1st at the Kuwaiti port. We have seen Chinese transports land in Iran during the course of this war after they turned off their transponders. The list goes on and on. And on Tuesday night, we learned that China was preparing to sell 300 to 400 of these shoulder-fired missiles, the MANPADs.
1: Right.
0: And these are lethal. These have already taken down American aircraft.
1: Wow. Victor Davis Hanson makes the case, Gordon, that this war has actually exposed China more than it's helped Beijing. Now, Iranian tankers have fired on Chinese ships in the Gulf. Chinese air defenses are failing badly in Iranian hands. Do you buy that this conflict is a net loss for China strategically in the region, or is it too soon to tell?
0: I think it's too soon to tell. Clearly, China's suffered some big losses. And this is something that you don't see, for instance, the East Coast elites talk about. Iran was a Chinese proxy, and it fueled the October 7th attacks on Israel. We've seen large quantities of Chinese weapons, not only in the hands of the Iranians, but also in its three main terrorist groups, Hamas, Hezbollah, and the Houthi militia. And if President Trump is able, and I think he has the power, the question is, does he have the political will? But he can take Iran away from China. And that is an enormous loss for the Chinese if it occurs. Yeah, that China has gotten some benefits out of this war, but on balance, it looks like China is going to be the big loser from this conflict, in addition to the Iranian regime.
1: Gordon, you talked earlier about whatever it is, $60 million worth of shoulder-launched missiles that China is allegedly selling to Iran. China calls those reports from Reuters baseless, but Reuters says these weapons would move through Pakistan before reaching Iran. Islamabad's military has flatly denied any role, but Pakistan and China are known to have a cozy defense relationship. Your take on this?
0: Well, Pakistan is extremely close to China. Mm-hmm. Pakistan has a nuclear weapon because of China's direct transfers of equipment, technology, and materials. And then Pakistan's Dr. A.Q. Khan actually distributed and sold Chinese technology to a number of countries, including North Korea and Iran. Iran got its first centrifuges from Pakistan, and those were Chinese centrifuges. So, you know, we see that there's an Iranian nuclear weapons program. Well, that's China and Pakistan. Yeah. That's China. And so, you know, some people say that these are Chinese programs just transplanted to different locations. And when the Chinese lecture us about the war, they say, oh, we're disrupting the world. It's time for President Trump to say there is a war in Iran because of China's transfers to Iran of its nuclear weapons programs.
1: Yeah. North Korea is supplying munitions to Russia in Ukraine, or for Ukraine, rather. Moscow and Beijing are deepening their own no limits partnership. Is this the formal emergence, Gordon, of a China, Russia, Iran, North Korea axis built specifically to counter American power?
0: Yes, and those countries have gotten much closer together. So, for instance, China has a formal military alliance with North Korea. Well, now Russia does as well in the last couple of years, where Putin, when he went to Pyongyang, actually signed up a mutual defense treaty. And so we see the bonds getting closer together. I think that North Korea has been transferring these short-range ballistic missiles, artillery shells, and transferring soldiers to Russia. I think that that was basically arranged by Beijing. I can't prove it, but when you look at the evidence, it suggests that that certainly is the case. And of course, we know that Russia and Iran and North Korea and China, they're all bound together and they've been all helping each other. And it's time for the United States to separate them.
1: Yeah. And clearly, the Venezuela move, the continuing action in Iran is meant to disturb this axis and this alliance, at least their means of getting oil and the support they had from different hemispheres. Beijing has just announced, Gordon, its Central Committee will gather in October for what's being billed as a session on full and rigorous governance over the party, with Xi Jinping expected to embark on his fourth term next year. What should we be watching for coming out of that meeting? Anything?
0: Yeah, there is a disarray in the top of the Communist Party. You know, there's two sides of it. There's civilian and military. And about a year ago, I think Xi Jinping was in deep trouble with the civilians. He's been able to reconstitute himself. But the military, which, by the way, is not a state army, it's a party army. Xi Jinping still is in deep trouble with the Chinese military. And we can see this because the military is controlled by the Communist Party Central Military Commission. Normally has seven members. Now there's only five. One is Xi Jinping himself, and the other is a political commissar, which means there are no operational officers at the top of the Chinese military anymore. And Xi Jinping has not been able to fill those five slots, which suggests that the disarray is continuing. We're seeing more and more purges. This is very dangerous situation because anything can happen when you have the Chinese military. They're fighting each other, and God knows how that's going to end up.
1: In the span of 1 week, and I want to move to religious affairs, which is, again, the pulsing heart underneath all of this. The Vatican has confirmed two new bishops in China, both in dioceses in Inner Mongolia. Now, these appointments and the subsequent Vatican approvals continue under this secret China-Vatican agreement, Gordon. Now, 15 compromised bishops are now ordained under the framework of that 2018 deal. So should Catholics take any comfort that the Pope retains a formal veto over these appointments, or is Rome at this point just rubber stamping whoever the communist Chinese appoint?
0: Yeah, the Catholics should take no comfort in what's happening in China right now. That 2018 agreement, which has been extended and will now be in force until 2028, has really been used by the Communist Party to decimate Catholicism in China. Matter of fact, this is so bad. Yeah, I think that essentially you can say that the Vatican is participating in the destruction of Catholicism in China. It gets a little bit complicated, but it does not appear that the Vatican has ever vetoed a Beijing selection. That we don't know because that has been secret. But we do know that the Vatican has not appointed any bishops in the underground Catholic Church. And the underground Catholic Church is withering away because of that. And so we're seeing basically the Communist Party just basically taking over the official Catholic Church. The underground Catholic Church is dying. And this is one of the great tragedies in the world today.
1: Oh, I agree with you. I mean, we know that two bishops were appointed with absolutely no interaction between the Chinese Communist authorities and the Vatican because they were done during the death of the Pope, in between the death of Pope Francis and the election of Leo. So, the idea that you have an operable deal that the Chinese are respecting is really absurd. And then I'm struck, Gordon, by the silence of the Vatican about men like Augustine Cui Tai and Bishop Guo, who remains under house arrest for refusing to join the state-run Catholic Patriotic Association. Can the Holy See have any credibility under this agreement with China's faithful Catholics as long as this secret pact remains in effect?
0: No, and there's a lot of reporting that Catholics have become disillusioned, not, of course, with the Communist Party. They've never had any faith in that, but with the Vatican itself. And we have seen Catholics flee China. We have seen Catholics leave the church. This is really, as I said, one of the saddest stories. And this is occurring when Christianity as a whole is flourishing in China. The Protestants, there's perhaps 115 million Protestants in China. No one really knows the number because they're persecuted.
1: Right.
0: But the point is, this is a particularly Catholic problem. It's not a Christian problem. And people have to pray for the Catholics in China right now.
1: Yeah, well, look, I hear stories, I read stories, and I know people have contacts on the ground. The persecution is intense. There's a Catholic bishop under house arrest where Catholics go and visit him, and he gives them communion through the bars of his home because they've essentially made him a prisoner in his own house where he's been for years. He was a loyal member of the underground church, a leader there, validly ordained. And the Vatican, he was one of the bishops, the Vatican sort of moved aside to make room for a Chinese apparatchik that they appointed head of that diocese. This makes no sense, this accommodation. Pope Benedict didn't do it. John Paul II didn't do it. It was Pope Francis who embraced this. And it's just, it has nothing to do with the competency of his office. This is about a policy, a foreign policy approach, and it runs to the very heart, though, of the gospel and what the church exists to do. And there are now apologists of this so-called Vatican-China deal, Gordon. In fact, I just read this the other day. I laughed out loud, saying the agreement may be flawed, but it's part of an ongoing dialogue between Chinese authorities and the Catholic Church. Do you buy that?
0: No, not at all. Because we know that the Communist Party is demanding that clergy in China not have any contact with the Vatican, which is being portrayed as a foreign institution. So while the Vatican has tried to accommodate the Communist Party is not trying to accommodate the Vatican. And we know that the party right now is demanding that clergy basically embrace atheism. It's called cynicization of religion. It's been Xi Jinping's campaign since 2016. It's been intensified in the last couple of years, and it really demands that the clergy embrace the principles of communism, embrace the worship of Xi Jinping, and, of course, atheism.
1: Yeah, well, that's why I read a story the other day, and it said, well, they had to lift the excommunication on these bishops that were in place to bring unity of the church. No, no. Those excommunications were in place because they were fraudulent bishops placed there by the Chinese authorities and put in costumes to be a fraudulent and create a fraudulent church. That's why they were excommunicated. So there's a new code of conduct that was adopted quietly in December, Gordon. It was made public 2 months ago, but it requires, and you just alluded to it, every priest, bishop, deacon, religious in China has to be part of the Chinese Patriotic Association, which is basically Xi Jinping's false Confederate Church, which they control, the party controls. They have to publicly pledge loyalty to the Communist Party and defend the socialist system and interpret Catholic doctrine, quote, guided by core socialist values. Gordon, if the CCP is effectively rewriting the Christian faith and its doctrine, how is this fundamentally different from Stalin or Mao?
0: It's not fundamentally different. And the thing is that now, you know, the Communist Party has always attacked religion, but now they have the Vatican as an ally. And just to give you an example, when this 2018 agreement was put in place, the Vatican took the position that the underground church was still the Catholic Church. But the party has been saying because of the 2018 agreement, the underground church is illegal. Now, the Vatican keeps on saying it's legal, but the Vatican has no way to protect that except for appointing bishops, and the Vatican won't do that. So the unofficial, quote-unquote, church, the real Catholic Church in China, is withering.
1: Yes. Yeah, what a crime. What a tragedy. And what I most object to is, you know, there's this, you mentioned it, the sinicization of the church, where you have communist stories, Xi Jinping's ideology imposed on and distorting the gospel in these churches. I mean, and that this is done with the Vatican imprimatur and approval. It is madness. This should be shut down. They should resist it. And as Robert Royal said on the podcast this week, though it may cost some martyrs, these people are willing to put forward their lives and protect the faith at all costs. They have done that for generations. What an a disrespect for the sacrifice of their forefathers, what we're seeing now unfold. Before we run out of time, on August 4th and 5th, the Vatican's own Dicastery for Interreligious Dialogue is sending a cardinal to Seoul, Korea for the first ever Confucian Christian Colloquium. It will explore new heaven, new earth, and great unity, Gordon. Even though this is not being hosted by Beijing and it's in Korea, it deals with Confucius. Your thoughts on this and what's happening here?
0: Well, in South Korea in general, you see that the government is very pro-China. And, you know, when you talk about this Confucian dialogue, this is China actually undermining Christianity in Korea. Remember, Korea was the most Christian nation in Asia before Kim Il-sung took over North Korea. So really what we are seeing is not only in North Korea, but now in South Korea, this undermining of Christian faith.
1: And I mean, we've been reporting for years on these Confucian institutes that the Chinese have established in American universities. I mean, is what we're watching here authentic ecumenism, or is this lending legitimacy to Xi Jinping's grand design to control religion via Confucius and these ancient ideals in China?
0: It's the latter, and essentially Xi Jinping doesn't want to accommodate religion. He wants to eliminate it. And he now, unfortunately, he has the backing of the Vatican in this. And that's why the Catholic Church is going through a crisis in China, a crisis that you don't see in the Protestant congregations throughout the country.
1: Yeah, I know those the house churches and that movement, I know, are exploding. And as you said, they are persecuted. But at least you don't have you don't have officials collapsing and blessing whatever the Chinese authorities embrace. Gordon, we will leave it there and check in with you soon for all the latest reports. Gordon Chang is on X at Gordon G. Chang. And look for Gordon's new book, The Coming Nuclear Catastrophe, in November. Thank you, Gordon.
0: Thank you so much, Raymond.
1: Over on the Arroyo Grande podcast, I sat down with country music icon Clint Black for an unforgettable conversation about his remarkable career, his new memoir, Killin' Time, My Life and Music, and the faith that carried him through life-threatening injuries and personal trials. As a kid, you jumped into Buffalo Bayou with your friends after a big rain, and the current pulls you down. Very nearly, you didn't come back up. And you described that as a near-death experience. Looking back, what perspective did that give you? And did you feel the hand of God protecting you even then?
4: I didn't then. I look back on that and the other times. There were other stories I didn't include in the book, just for brevity and pacing. I cracked my head on the swimming pool and was unconscious in the water, and a stranger came by and pulled me out. There was another time I had a gun pulled on me in traffic. I had a knife pulled on me at a concert. I got attacked in a parking lot once and kicked in the head, and which explains lot. And so all of these things, the various automobile accidents and all of that, I used to really feel like it would be arrogant of me to think that God is intervening in my life. And when I was writing the book, looking back, it really struck me. I came to the realization that without God intervening, I couldn't have done it myself. I could not have gotten through everything, all of the surgeries, those, you know, near drownings, all of those things. How could one person, is the way I feel, have gone through all of that without God?
1: 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Iran fires on American positions, and the president said he's ready to hit back hard. But could a new coalition change the trajectory of this conflict? I'm joined by foreign policy expert, author of Iran, an Imperialist Republic and U.S. Policy, Dr. Waleed Fares. Waleed, this conflict seems to be expanding, not winding down. The president says 5 Iranian ballistic missiles were fired at U.S. assets and shot down. Saudi Arabia joined U.S. forces, striking Iranian-backed militias in Iraq, which is the first time Riyadh has entered this fight directly. Waleed, is Tehran testing the administration, or has it run out of options?
5: Well, Raymond, the Islamic regime in Iran has been testing us as administration, as Congress, as forces on the ground in the air for the last many months. And their strength is that they can try to paralyze our counteraction by proposing peace. Remember, every time we had a round where we destroyed Air Force, Navy, ballistic missiles, what happened at the end of that cycle? We got a statement that the Islamic regime in Iran is proposing peace, another draft. And they even signed the draft, the last draft, the last agreement. Their intention is not to abide by it. Their intention is to gain time. So the problem that we're having now is not just the widening of the conflict, and I'll talk about Saudi very quickly, but the stretching in time of the conflict. They want us to be at conflict, not resolving the issue, by the midterm elections. That's their goal. Fortunately, now we have more Arab countries with us. Saudi Arabia is striking. The UAE has been striking. And others are, you know, getting very close from aligning with us.
1: Well, Saudi Arabia stepping into this conflict was called a major step by some analysts I read. What does the Saudi sudden involvement tell you about the current state of the conflict?
5: Well, first of all, let's remind our viewers that back under the Biden administration, I don't want to even go to back to the Obama administration, but at least what I saw under the Biden administration, that administration paralyzed the Saudis. They put huge pressure on the Saudis when the Saudis were actually fighting the Houthis. The same Houthis were complaining about the Saudis years ago. They were fighting them and they had to withdraw. So they have this little complex or trauma of working with the United States, and in the midst of that work, and they can do a lot because they could bring many other Muslim countries, an administration let them go. That is not going to happen under the Trump administration, because once we align with the Saudis And once we see them actually conducting strikes for the first time ever against Khomeinist militias in Iraq, maybe in other places, the Saudis have understood that we are determined to end this war but be victorious in this war.
1: Hmm. Secretary of War Pete Hegseth told the Senate this war has already cost roughly $37.5 billion, Waleed, and the administration is now asking for a 40% increase in the defense budget. Senator Dick Durbin says the Pentagon can't explain how the money is going to be spent. Can the United States contain, or sustain, rather, this current posture in the region militarily and not just financially?
5: Look, I'm going to be very honest here with all our friends and allies and the opposition as well. We've paid too much to stop that regime. And I'm going to explain why. Every time we have a wave, the Pentagon, our forces are excellent. They could conduct any mission, destroy any target. Nobody could stop us, let alone the Islamic regime in Iran. But every time we concede to waste 1 week, 2 weeks, 3 weeks in ceasefire plus negotiations, we have to go back again and spend more. So now, in my view, humble and modest view, yes, the Congress needs to give what Pete Hegseth said, what the Pentagon, what our government needs to conduct this operation. But we need to pay attention to the fact that we can support the Iranian people. It's less expensive. First time I'm saying this. $2 billion to the Iranian opposition, $1 billion to the Iranian opposition, they will march on Tehran. So we need that Washington be convinced that while we are spending rationally on the war until that regime is down, we need to pay attention to another ally that could cost less and make that war not really very costly.
1: But this is the big question. We've talked about this for weeks and months now, Waleed. Is that opposition organized enough or in a state where they can actually respond at this point? And are there credible leaders that could spearhead that effort on the ground in Iran?
5: Let me be also continue to be transparent and helpful. Helpful meaning very clear with regard to the administration and Congress. Mm-hmm. Of course, this is 95 million people who have sacrificed 53,000 civilians, adult civilians and young people. That is the biggest, the absolute largest evidence that this population is ready to fight. What is missing is our weapons in their own hands. What is also missing, and you and I have spoken about it many times, what they need to see is a de Gaulle, is a council of de Gaulle's, meaning once the administration, the president, specifically President Trump, because they trust him, beam into the Iranian people and tell them, I am the president of the United States. We are calling on you to mobilize with us, and we are recognizing your opposition. Now, who would lead, who wouldn't lead? That's the second question. The ones who are on the ground de facto are leading. So once we recognize the opposition, once we start arming, I'm not even saying we're going to give them all the equipment, even with light weaponry. You know what they can do inside the cities? They can completely create chaos for the IRGC. And the IRGC is the regime in Iran. And Tehran's Ayatollahs are happy to see that we haven't done that, neither us nor the Europeans. So the surprise to that regime would be that President Trump will deliver a speech to the Iranian people, and whomever will be with him in that alliance, should it be Saudi Arabia, since we spoke about it, or Israel, since Israel has been an ally, that would make the conflict shorter, in my view.
1: Yeah. Secretary Hegseth told Congress Iran is at its weakest point militarily in decades, yet Tehran's still launching missiles and disrupting shipping in the strait. Waleed, from your perspective, is the Islamic regime on its knees or has it just adapted?
5: I like your second expression, is adapting. But let me give a comparison to people who have studied a little bit of history. Wasn't Hitler or the Nazis, weren't they not shooting V1s and V2 after the landing in Normandy? They were completely crumbling, but yet they were shooting those missiles to tell the American public, to tell the British public, and they were developing the V3, V4 that could have, in their view, reached New York. Yes, when an empire is collapsing, what is it that they do? They shoot every weapon they have. They had the Messerschmitt 242, jet, but they were not able to win that war. So we should not be impressed by the fact that the Islamic regime in Iran is shooting missiles on Saudi Arabia. It's not doing anything except, of course, the victims of that missile. What we need to do is to press on our forces, Israeli forces, Arab forces like Saudi Arabia and UAE, and the Iranian people. We will close it.
1: Mm-hmm. Meanwhile, Iran's own Persian Gulf Strait Authority is charging ships for so-called navigational services through the Strait of Hormuz. Washington calls it extortion. If the strait stays contested through the fall, Waleed, what does that mean for oil prices, ordinary Americans, and, you mentioned it earlier in the interview, the midterms?
5: That's a big problem. I have to admit it. Yes, we have destroyed the Navy, the Air Force, the ballistic missiles, but they can, with the missiles they have, they can by also indiscreetly threatening the insurance company. You know, the insurance companies, you don't need to send an ICBM. It's a phone call. It's a text telling them, you know, if you do not align with us, with our taxes that we're going to impose, then we will hit you. And every ship will be hundreds of millions of dollars. So they, as long as there is a regime in Tehran that is conducting these operations, whatever we do in that strait is not going to help us. So let's focus on Berlin. Let's focus on actually the power of that regime so that once it falls in Tehran, forget about the Gulf, forget about all the techniques that they have to take hostages our international economy.
1: I want to talk about another story breaking today. Events in autonomous Spanish port cities, Ceuta and Melilla, on the North African coast between Spain and Morocco, which amounts to a forced invitation to come into the country, Waleed, because they're really not, they're in no way defending their border. What's happening here?
5: You know, Raymond, this is huge. I've been following up on this matter for 3 years, warning, tweeting, sending messages to the Spanish government, to our government, the previous, the current administration, that the Muslim Brotherhood, Al-Ikhwan, and aided by their supporters in the Gulf, petrodollars, what have you, have been staging this, have been organizing it. I was following on Instagram. I was listening to what the Brotherhood were saying, to telling their own people. They were telling them, walk into Ceuta and Melilla, I call it Ceuta, French, and also swim into those two cities. Why? Because this is Spanish territory. Once they are inside, they could take any flight, any boat as refugees in Spain and get to the peninsula, get to Spain and Portugal. And from there, sky is the limit. They could cross into France, into Western Europe. The worst is that the current Spanish government, which is on the left, and they were leftist government before, they have never done it, but now probably because they are so radical, they promised to equip all these people who are getting to Ceuta and Melilla with a document equivalent to a residence, to our green card, and later on to our passport. These jihadists will get to any Western European country, and guess where they can get at the end of the day? Aquí, as we say in Spanish, in America, they could get here. So the battle for Ceuta and Melilla in North Africa has to do with European national security, with American national security, and everybody should take action. Unfortunately, that government in Madrid at this point in time is not taking action, probably for because of their influence and connection with the radical Islamists of the region and the left wing. But guess who should take? NATO. This is the southern flank of NATO. Yeah. And what is happening in Spain, what is happening in Sicily and Italy, what is happening in Greece, this is the whole southern flank of NATO. They should move, and they can.
1: It's amazing. It's amazing. You wrote, co-wrote a column recently about Leah Sharibu, who has been held captive 8 years in Nigeria, as well as a 20-year-old Alawite student kidnapped from her campus in Syria this May. Tell us about why the West, you believe, is so willfully blind to this entire category of victims, and why the unwillingness to say the word jihad when describing what's happened to these women.
5: That is, Raymond, at the core of everything we've been doing, including on your shows, on other shows, is to alert the American public, the Western public, the Judeo-Christian public, the moderate Muslim public. We've been doing this for the last 20, 22 years, that there is a jihadist movement. And the jihadist movement has an ideology, jihadism. It's like the National Socialists, the Nazis, the Communists, the Bolshevists, the Fascists, and now the jihadists. And those have been at the beginning, the genesis of anti-Christian, anti-Jewish, anti-moderate Muslim populations across the world. You just mentioned two battlefields, gigantic battlefields. One is in Nigeria. when the Christians are under persecution. And even at the, in the south of Nigeria, the province of Biafra, you know, they went through genocide for many years ago. And another battlefield, which is in the Middle East, specifically in Syria, we spoke about it. Yes, we have recognized the current government of Syria, despite the fact that they were jihadists, but they're militias. Their militias are sponsored by the government, by the regime, and they are kidnapping, especially of women, Alawite, Christian, others. So we need to have in our policy, that message is to Secretary Rubio, who is very good at designating the Muslim Brotherhood, right, organizations everywhere, to pay attention to those fronts and to make sure that the United States will stand with the persecuted. Should they be Christian, Catholic, Protestant, Muslim, moderates, Alawites, Jews with Israel, and etc., and not with the masters, not with the other side. And I think he's very, very alert to that. I hope there is enough pressure coming from Congress, and Congress is very sensitive to the matter, to start protecting these persecuted communities.
1: You point to an anti-colonialist framework in Western institutions. How is that obscuring the reportage of the death and destruction of Christians in Nigeria or enslaved Yazidis? I mean, Islamic terror in sub-Saharan Africa alone is responsible for the death of 150,000 people plus in the past decade. Mm.
5: The slogan anti-colonialist, you add to it anti-imperialist, is a far left, is a remnant of the Cold War, which has been adopted by the jihadists. Like, they go from far left to far fascists, who are the jihadists, and they are calling any action we are taking in support of the actual victim of jihadism, they will call it colonialist, and therefore they obstruct any action by France, by the European Union, by Israel, by the United States, to help these minorities. And sometimes they are not even minorities. They are, you know, large societies in Iran, in Egypt, elsewhere, who are fighting the jihadists. The battle, Raymond, you and I spoke about it so many times, starts in the classroom, in our classroom. Wow. Money coming from Qatar, money coming in the past from Libya and elsewhere, has been inserted on our campuses to actually confuse the minds of our students, who, when they are graduated, they go to the New York Times and Washington Post and Chicago Tribune and CNN, and they are confusing the public. There is a war of ideas taking place to make sure that the American and transatlantic public understand that those who are colonialists are the jihadists. Those who are imperialists are the Salafists and the Khomeinists. There is a big battle happening, war of ideas, that we need to be part of it and win it as well.
1: I want to talk about something else, the International Freedom Coalition, which is a confederation of survivors and advocates representing these communities victimized by jihadist violence across multiple continents, Nigeria to Syria to Pakistan. For decades, these communities have essentially battled alone. Tell us what the IFC actually is and what it hopes to achieve that these individual movements couldn't accomplish on their own.
5: Raymond, thank you so much for this opportunity to open a window and explain to your audience and to the international public opinion. This is extremely new and efficient. For decades, these communities, you stated it clearly, from Nigeria to Syria to Lebanon to Iraq, how many times we spoke about the Yazidis and the Assyrians and the Chaldeans, even to communities inside Iran and Sudan, Darfur. You and I have had many, many long discussions about these matters. The problem is that these communities fought jihadism alone. So you'll have one community, let's say the Alawis, the Christians, the Copts, other, will be fighting against all the Muslim Brotherhood and all the Khomeinist, Hezbollah, etc. What happened last week, and that's the result of a mutation of many, many years, is that a new coalition assembled all the victims of jihadism. For the first time ever, these are the allies of the 21st century. Communities across Africa, communities across the Middle East, Asia, all the way to India, all the way up to Afghanistan. Many are Christians, many are non-Christians, Zoroastrians, Muslim moderates against the jihadists have finally came together and launched in Congress. And I am honored to have been chosen as a vice president of that international coalition. Charles Jacobs, who have worked on freeing the slaves of Sudan since the 1990s, is the president. And it immediately got the support of many members of Congress. It is immediately getting the support of these communities. We're going to see an international body that would speak on behalf of the persecuted communities, not just in those countries, North Africa, the Middle East, even inside the West, in France, Western Europe, elsewhere. When you are victimized by the jihadists, you have the right to respond. And that's where the far left and the Islamists are saying, well, France and colonial past. No, it is you who are now the colonialists. And this coalition is here to expose all that.
1: Waleed Faraz, as always, thank you for being here. We'll check in with you in the days ahead. Thank you.
5: Thank you.
1: And that is all the time we have for now. Be sure to catch us next week. Until then, we'll be scouting the world over for all that is seen and unseen. On behalf of the staff and crew of EWTN News, thank you for watching. I'm Raymond Arroyo. Bye now.
6: Here's Sarah, a real mom with real reasons for sending her kids to a Catholic school.
7: Something really cool about our school is that every morning after the kids drop off their coats and put their backpacks away, everybody meets in the gym, kindergarten through eighth grade. 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Our teachers are all there. There are parents there every morning attending just because they want to be there. So it's such a great way to start the day with that prayer opportunity. Several of the grades pray before their snack time. We pray before lunch. They pray every day before they go home from school. We have weekly mass that the kids attend, which is, you know, just a great way to be with Jesus in our everyday lives.
6: Contact a Catholic school near you. Take a tour and ask questions. Explore financial aid options that may be available. You just might find your own real reasons to choose Catholic education for your child.

0: threats. It's a perversion of feminism to believe that women and children are each other's natural enemies. Women shouldn't have to kill their children to achieve their dreams or fully participate in society. If a pregnant woman or mother can't participate in society, then something's wrong with society, not with their fertility. I think that's a true feminist response.
1: Deacon Harold Burke-Sivers talks about the Psalms.
2: So Psalm 112 is in Book 5 of the Psalms, which is the last book. Remember, is broken into five books. This is in Book 5. It starts off, Alleluia. Blessed the man who honors, reverence, respects, fears the Lord, who takes great delight in his commandments. See, one of the things I told the kids today is that I think the big problem when we teach young people the faith, it's typically don'ts. Don't have sex. Don't drink alcohol. Don't do drugs. Don't look at porn. Don't. So in their minds, we teach it that way. It's a bunch of rules and regulations and moral codes. My parents are always telling me what I can't do. And it should be rather, what does God's love free you to do?
1: For more about the Psalms, visit EWTN.com, go to search and type in Psalms.
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9: This is a Messy Family Minute with Mike and Alicia Hernan. Okay, I have a confession to make. 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
13: This is Life News Radio. I'm Jim Anderson. Abortion in America is becoming further synonymous with plummeting numbers of black births. The CDC says the general fertility rates for black women are among the lowest on record, plummeting 5% in data just released for 2024. Total U.S. fertility is 24% below replacement, or 1,600 births per 1,000.
14: Jesus gifts us with a simple yet powerful parable, the story of the treasure buried in a field.

0: And someone goes and sells all that he has and purchases that field. St. Francis of Assisi bore witness to this parable in a very powerful way. He had it all as a young man from an earthly perspective. His father was a wealthy merchant. He was well educated. He wanted to go out and become a soldier and be a courtier, which is what every young man wanted to do back then. But at one point during his conversion, his father got pretty upset with him. He had been spending time away from the cloth merchant shop. He had been spending less time with family. He was out there praying, and he was actually using some of his father's money to give to the poor and to rebuild broken down churches. And his father decides to confront him in front of leaders from Assisi, including Bishop Guido. And Francis, in this shocking moment, disappears for a second and returns with all of his clothes and with the rest of the money that he had from his father. And he gives it to his father. And in this dramatic moment, he says, "Up until now, I have called Pietro di Bernardone my father. But from now on, I say, our Father who art in heaven." Most of us are not called to that level of detachment and material poverty, but we are all called to give our whole heart to Christ, to let him reign on the throne of our heart. My brothers and sisters, this week I invite you to think about, are there inordinate attachments in my life that are keeping me from putting God on the throne of my heart?
1: 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For more information, visit their website, arlingtondiocese.org.
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4: Welcome to Vatican Insider on a weekend of scorching temperatures in much of the northern hemisphere of the world, with big-time heat waves in Europe and the United States. And welcome to a special I've prepared for what is normally the interview segment of VI. I call it the Lazy, Hazy Summer Days of Ferragosto, Life in Italy in August, which, of course, starts this weekend. You learn the origin of the name August and the meaning of a very important word in the Italian language, Ferragosto. Now, August is not just a month in Italy, it is the month. And life in Italy in August is very different from so many other countries, with stores, offices, pharmacies, movie theaters, cafes, and so many more places closing for a holiday period. There are also doctors and other medical personnel that take weeks, maybe even a month off, situations we'd never think of finding in the U.S., for example. It's a fun special, so stay tuned after the news. Now, some of the news highlights of the week past. Sunday, July 26th. Pope Leo has been in the Apostolic Palace in Castel Gandolfo since July 5th for a period of R&R, rest and relaxation. But Sunday was his final full day. In his Angelus address, Pope Leo reflected on the kingdom of God as a treasure that transforms lives, calling Christians to recognize what truly matters. Commenting on the gospel parables of the hidden treasure and the pearl of great value, the Pope said the kingdom of God brings a joy so profound that leaving everything else behind is no longer experienced as a loss, but as a gain. He also appealed for an end to violence in the Holy Land and the Middle East, urging dialogue, diplomacy, and prayers for peace. "I continue to follow with deep concern," he said, "the ongoing and escalating violence in the Holy Land, to which many civilians have recently fallen victim, both in the West Bank and in Gaza." Leo called for a return to negotiations aimed at achieving a just political solution, founded on the equal dignity and equal rights of every human person, and for the rejection of further military actions and unilateral decisions, particularly those that violate the respect due to and the status quo of the holy sites of every religious faith. Also at the Angelus, Leo expressed closeness to those affected by wildfires in France and Spain, and he called for prayers for victims and emergency responders. He also noted that Sunday marked the 6th World Day for grandparents and the elderly. Also Sunday, Castel Gandolfo was celebrating its 90th annual Peach Festival, and the weekend was marked by music, games for children, and a peach cobbler bake-off featuring Chef Art Smith from Chicago, the Pope's native city, who guided two grandmothers and their young granddaughters through the recipe for the cherished American dessert. Prizes were awarded Sunday. Earlier at the Angelus, Chef Smith and an assistant offered Leo XIV a large peach cobbler, accepted by the Pope with a large smile. Later Sunday afternoon, Chef Smith and a team of helpers, who had prepared enough peach cobblers for several hundred people, served the delighted guests who filled the square while enjoying the ice cream-covered suite. Monday, July 27th. Pope Leo XIV left Castel Gandolfo just after 8:30 p.m. Monday evening, returning to the Vatican after a period of rest that began July 5th. As his car departed the papal residence, the Pope greeted a group of people who had gathered to see him off, and he blessed several children waiting with their parents. In a report, Vatican News noted that the Pope was scheduled to return to Castel Gandolfo on Wednesday, July 29th, to attend the Canticle of Peace gathering of prayer and music and fraternity. Promoted by the Laudato Si Center for Higher Education and the Andrea Bocelli Foundation, the event forms part of celebrations marking the 800th anniversary of the death of St. Francis of Assisi. Vatican News summarized the Pope's 23-day stay in Castel Gandolfo, noting he devoted time to prayer, reading, and some sport. The small town, which overlooks Lake Albano in the Alban Hills outside of Rome, is listed among Italy's most beautiful villages. In addition to 4 Sunday appointments with the faithful, when he led the Angelus from the entrance to the Apostolic Palace, Pope Leo took part in 2 other public events. On July 11th, he shared lunch in the Pontifical Gardens with 200 people from the Diocese of Rome living in situations of social vulnerability, and this included 35 children. A week later, on July 18th, he attended a concert organized by the Diocese of Albano in the courtyard of the Apostolic Palace. The Pope also made 2 outings for 3 private visits during the final week of his stay. On July 20th, he visited the Benedictine Abbey of Monte Cassino. On July 22nd, he traveled to the Shrine of the Most Holy Trinity at Valle Pietra before visiting the monasteries of St. Benedict and St. Scholastica in Subiaco. Tuesday, July 28th. In a message signed by Cardinal Secretary of State Pietro Parolin, sent to participants in the 7th International Seminar on Church Communications at the Pontifical Catholic University of Chile in Santiago, Pope Leo encouraged communicators to promote communication that, quote, in the face of the new opportunities offered by technological development, knows how to safeguard the dignity of the human person. He also urged them to ensure that every technological tool is placed at the service of truth and the common good, and all this as the Church reflects on the opportunities and challenges presented by artificial intelligence. Wednesday, July 29th. At 7 p.m., Pope Leo joined the prayer-gathering Canticle of Peace at Borgo Laudato Si in the Pontifical Gardens of Castel Gandolfo. This was together with Andrea Bocelli and the ABF Voices Choir, made up of children's voices from Uganda, the Holy Land, and Italy. The concert took place beneath the shade of the ancient holm oak known as Methuselah. The Holy Father described the gathering as an occasion of joy, accompanied by Andrea Bocelli and the ABF Choir of 164 children, many of whom share lives marked by war, poverty, and suffering. Leo said their beautiful singing, together with the multilingual prayer offered at the end of the gathering, showed how music can unite different voices into a single harmony, where each person makes a unique contribution to the whole. As you sang, asked the Pope, did you notice how music drew all of us into a new experience, something greater than anything any one of us could have created alone? That is the experience of beauty. It opens up a new horizon and awakens within us the desire to move towards it. Just as we can follow a stream back to its source, so the beauty of music invites us to encounter the one who is beauty itself. Continue to cultivate the gifts God has given you and let them lead you to Him. Pope Leo XIV granted a brief interview to American broadcaster NBC on Wednesday evening after a prayer event for peace. He spoke about the aspects of America that he loves and the country's history of welcoming migrants. Asked what he thinks about being the first American pope, Leo clarified that he thinks of himself more, quote, as the pope who happens to be American. And he said, this does not mean to belittle what it means to be American. Rather, I understand my mission as having a very important dimension, which is precisely being pastor of a universal church and having a voice and an opportunity to speak to people throughout the world. Asked what he loves about America, the Chicago-born Pope spoke about the principles of, quote, what America stands for the sense of freedom, the sense of opportunity, the sense of having invited for generations people from around the world to be part of America. Friday, July 31st, only one appointment on Pope Leo's schedule. Patricia Lee Smith, a.k.a. Patti Smith, Chicago-born singer, songwriter, poet, and author. In May of this year, she inaugurated the Holy See Pavilion at Venice's annual Biennale Art Festival. Well, those are the week's news highlights, but stay tuned for my special report on August in Italy, how to meet the challenges and possibly even enjoy this very hot summer month.

0: This is Father Lawrence Liu. 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
3: St. Augustine gives us tremendous insight as to why we should pray. He says this, "Why God should ask us to pray when he knows what we need even before we ask him may perplex us if we do not realize that our Lord and God does not want to know what we want, for as God he cannot fail to already know it. But rather he wants us to exercise our desire through our prayers so that we may be able to receive what he is preparing to give us."
1: Welcome back to Vatican Insider. Here's Joan Lewis.
4: Welcome to Vatican Insider and a special I've prepared called The Lazy, Hazy Summer Days of Ferragosto, Life in Italy in August. By the way, that starts this weekend. Every August 15th, Italy celebrates the biggest holiday of the summer season, Ferragosto, the name Italians give to the August 15th solemnity of the Assumption. Ferragosto refers to the Ferie Augusti, meaning the holidays of August. For many Italians, to be honest, this is the biggest holiday of the year. These appear to have originated in 18 BC when the Roman Emperor Augustus declared that the entire month of August would be dedicated to the Ferie, a series of festivals and celebrations, the most important of which fell on the 13th, and was dedicated to the goddess Diana. Though the term Ferragosto is pagan in origin, in Italy it refers to the midsummer holidays, but is interchangeable with the feast of the Assunta, the Assumption, strictly a religious celebration. There has been a constant tradition in the Church that Mary was assumed into heaven, and as early as the 5th century, this feast was celebrated in Syria, spreading to other parts of the world over the centuries. In the 12th century, this feast was celebrated in the city of Rome and in France. From the 13th century onwards, this was a certain tenet of faith, and in 1950, Pope Pius XII declared this dogma infallibly and ex cathedra. The pace of life slows down enormously in Rome, most of Italy to be honest, in July and August, but particularly August. And you'll see a lot of chiuso per ferie, closed for vacation signs, posted on the shutters of stores, pharmacies, florists, some restaurants and coffee bars, newsstands, the tobacconists, hardware stores, movie theaters, etc. The phones of friends, including many who work in the Roman Curia, ring empty. The peace and quiet of Rome, due to shuttered stores and greatly reduced traffic, is, however, marvelous. It seems like you could shoot a cannon down the middle of some of the city's main streets and not hit a thing. The souvenir stores and mini markets that dot every street in Rome will be open for business as usual. The markets open about 7 or 8 in the morning and close in late evening. Life is extra quiet in the Vatican as well. The Vatican stores, pharmacy, and medical center all have reduced hours because many employees are away on prolonged vacations. Curial activity slows down in the summer and stops completely on August 14, 15, and 16, all of which are holidays. At the center, of course, is the Assumption. Until the summer of 2013, popes generally spent all or much of the summer period at Castel Gandolfo. St. John Paul and Benedict XVI both loved the Castel Gandolfo summer papal residence and often spent a month or more there, But first, they would always spend some time in July in a generally cooler northern Italy at a vacation home belonging to a diocese or a diocesan seminary. Long walks in the woods, picnics, some downtime for reading, and, in the case of Benedict, quiet time to play the piano, and cooler temperatures marked those periods. In fact, it can be a lot cooler in the Castelli Romani, where Castel Gandolfo is, in these hot periods of July and August. Now, as you know, Pope Francis never took a vacation or went to Castel Gandolfo, although he had a reduced working schedule, usually in July. However, Pope Leo, in his first summer as pontiff, 2025, and showed great affection for Castel Gandolfo. He spent 16 days there in July and again in mid-August for the Assumption. A long-time papal tradition was to celebrate this solemnity with Mass in the Church of San Tommaso of Castel Gandolfo. The townspeople were thrilled to have a pope return, as this beautiful hill town on Lake Albano had almost become a deserted village, with greatly reduced numbers of visitors. Vacations for Vatican employees are quite generous in the summer, at Christmas, and at Easter for employees of Vatican City State or the Roman Curia. Employees who live outside of Italy receive an additional 3 days of vacation time for travel, and those who live outside of continental Europe receive 5 additional travel days. These vacations usually compensate for working 6 days a week the rest of the year, which makes weekend travel generally impossible. Life in August in recent decades has vastly improved over the early years I lived in Italy, especially when there were very few supermarkets. Once upon a time, Italians bought most of their food at 3 places: the local alimentari, almost a type of delicatessen, the neighborhood butcher, and the local fruit and vegetable store. Each one was assigned a letter, either A or B, for summer vacations. When A stores closed, B could not, and vice versa. This was to avoid all stores in one neighborhood closing at the same time, forcing people to go longer distances for food. Now we have supermarkets. I can also remember when the local newspapers actually published the names of the few doctors, including specialists, who were available in Rome at vacation time, as well as a list of the few pharmacies that would be open in a given period. Today, of course, we can research doctors and pharmacies on the Internet. Years ago, many coffee bars and restaurants closed for close to an entire month in the summer, especially because so few had air conditioning. Since the historically hot and brutal summer of 2003, 4 nonstop months of record heat ending in mid-September, more and more stores, bars, and restaurants have installed air conditioning. Over 10,000 people died in France that summer, and approximately 1,000 died in Italy. Now, I've talked of changes over the years, but there is one date and story that never changes. I'm talking about the August 5th Feast of Our Lady of the Snows. Every so often, people write me to tell you they've read stories of snowfall in Rome in August, traditionally the hottest month of the year, although in a continuous battle with July for that title. The snowfall they read about has nothing to do with needing warm clothes when you visit Rome in August, but has everything to do with one of the 4 papal basilicas in Rome, Our Lady of the Snows, also known as St. Mary Major. Now, about the snowfall. The year was 358 A.D. John, a Roman patrician, and his wife, unable to have children, had been praying faithfully to the Virgin, asking her to give them a sign as to where they should leave their enormous patrimony. The night of August 4 to 5, one of the hottest of the year, Mary appeared to the couple in a dream and requested that they build a church in her honor where snow would fall that night. John and his wife went to tell their friend, Pope Liberius, of their dream, and to their amazement, discovered the pontiff had had the same dream. That morning, August 5th, one of Rome's 7 fabled hills, the Esquiline, was covered in snow, as witnessed by John, his wife, the Pope, and his entourage, and, of course, a throng of Romans. Pope Liberius took a stick, and he traced the sign of the future basilica in the snow, a basilica that would be forever known as Our Lady of the Snows, in addition to the name it bears today, St. Mary Major, the greatest and the oldest Marian church. The Feast of Our Lady of the Snows was introduced that year and has been commemorated ever since on August 5th. Each year there are two celebrations on that day. In late afternoon, during a liturgy, usually Vespers, thousands of white flower petals, symbolizing the miraculous snowfall, are released through one of the square panels of the basilica's glorious gilt ceiling. In the evening, about 9 p.m., outside the basilica, white flower petals are showered down on the faithful who have gathered to commemorate that event. So, if you're ever in Rome on August 5th, go to St. Mary Major in mid-afternoon or about 9 at night to witness the snowfall and participate in a liturgy. You really have to spend an August in Rome, especially just before and after Ferragosto, to understand its impact. How life here at that time of year is totally different from anything we'd know or have experienced in the U.S. How a major city almost becomes a ghost city. On the negative side, August is the month, especially in the mid-month Ferragosto holidays, that you do not want to have any kind of an emergency. Plumbing, electrical, or, as I once experienced, a dental issue. Reduced staffing and large numbers of medical staff on vacation mean you can wait an interminably long time to solve an issue. For severe medical problems, there are, of course, hospitals and emergency rooms and doctors available somewhere. Aside from the heat that can take your breath away, I love August in Rome. The streets are almost empty. Fewer cars means fewer horns honking. And at times, it seems there are even fewer ambulances with sirens blasting away. I love especially that there are fewer motorbikes. I've never had a car here. I walk, take a bus, or when needed, hail a taxi. As far as buses go in August, there are a lot more seats available. Now, to close on a fun note, Patrick Brown, several years ago, wrote a piece for the online news site The Local, recounting how the ancient Romans dealt with the heat. The Romans were no stranger to the summer heat, he wrote. In fact, the modern term, the dog days of summer, actually comes from the Latin dies canicula, the Roman term used to describe the stuffy, hot period of weather between July and mid-August. The name comes from the fact that Sirius, the dog star, rises with the sun at this time of year. Romans thought this was the reason for the increase in temperature. While they've not been experts in meteorology, the Romans did have a few practical ways of coping in a heat wave. So what advice can they give us? And Patrick had five suggestions. 1. Go to the Frigidarium. Now, the Frigidarium was a large cold pool at the Roman baths where Romans went to cool down. The waters of the Frigidarium were kept chilly in the summer months thanks to the addition of snow and ice that had been imported from the Alps. Suggestion number 2, leave work early. The ancient Romans did not do a 9-to-5 day. In fact, the average Roman only had a 6-hour workday, toiling from sunrise until noon. This stopped them from having to labor during the hottest part of the day, and it left them with plenty of time to go and sit in the Frigidarium with their friends. Suggestion number 3, eat snow. Granita, why not? Before the gelato was invented, Romans, hoping for a cool snack, had to use what nature offered them. While the rich patricians and Roman nobility would often have huge stores of imported snow at home to keep them cool, citizens had to visit the snow shop. There, mountain ice was kept in underground pits and could even sell for more money than wine. Suggestion number 4, turn on the air conditioning. Air conditioning in ancient Rome? Yep. The Romans were master architects, and they kept their homes cool during the summer months by employing a series of architectural tricks that provided ancient forms of air conditioning. For example, some rich residents pumped cold water through the walls of their homes to freshen their dwellings during the summer months. Obviously, this was only for a select few, and the average Roman homes, or insulae, were probably very stuffy indeed. Suggestion number 5, leave the city. Many wealthy Romans escaped the heat of the summer months by going to their country houses in the hills outside of Rome. With its restricted airflow and masses of heat-storing marble, ancient Rome was a furnace in summer, and the city's wealthy patricians were fully aware of what is known today as the urban heat island effect, meaning cities often feel hotter than they really are. Urban centers are 1 to 3 degrees Celsius hotter during the day than the surrounding countryside, while at night the difference can be as much as 12 degrees. That's the difference between a good night's sleep and a sweaty night spent tossing and turning. Well, I hope you've enjoyed this special on the lazy, hazy days of Ferragosto of August in Rome. I also hope that wherever you are to celebrate August 15th, the Feast of the Assumption, you have a happy, healthy, holy day. God sit on your shoulders.

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2: The Gospel for this Sunday presents us with the scene of the multiplication of the loaves. In it, we hear this dialogue between Jesus and his apostles, in which the apostles beg Jesus to send the people away, whereas Jesus says, "There is no need for them to go away. Give them some food yourselves." But they said to him, "Five loaves and two fish are all we have.

0: The Joyful Mysteries of the Holy Rosary with Mother Angelica and the nuns of Our Lady of the Angels Monastery.
1: In the name of the Father, and of the Son, and of the Holy Spirit.
2: Amen.
1: I believe in God, the Father Almighty, Creator of heaven and earth, and in Jesus Christ, His only Son, our Lord, who was conceived by the Holy Spirit, born of the Virgin Mary, suffered under Pontius Pilate, was crucified, died, and was buried. He descended into hell. The third day he rose again from the dead. He ascended into heaven and sits at the right hand of God, the Father Almighty, from whence he shall come to judge the living and the dead.

0: Our Father, who art in heaven, hallowed be thy name. Thy kingdom come, thy will be done on earth as it is in heaven.
1: Give us this day our daily bread, and forgive us our trespasses, as we forgive those who trespass against us. And lead us not into temptation, but deliver us from evil. Amen.
0: Hail Mary, full of grace, the Lord is with thee. Blessed art thou among women, and blessed is the fruit of thy womb, Jesus.
1: Holy Mary, Mother of God, pray for us sinners now and at the hour of our death. Amen.
0: Hail Mary, full of grace, the Lord is with thee. Blessed art thou among women, and blessed is the fruit of thy womb, Jesus. Hail Mary, full of grace, the Lord is with thee. Blessed art thou amongst women, and blessed is the fruit of thy womb, Jesus.
1: Holy Mary, Mother of God, pray for us sinners now and at the hour of our death. Amen.
0: Glory be to the Father, and to the Son, and to the Holy Spirit.
1: As it was in the beginning, is now, and ever shall be, world without end.
0: The first joyful mystery, the Annunciation.
2: When the darkness of sin covered mankind, your love and humility, kind Mother, turned the face of the Father toward his erring children. Through the message of an angel, you accepted the will of God with trust and love.
0: Our Father, who art in heaven, hallowed be thy name. Thy kingdom come, thy will be done on earth as it is in heaven.
1: Give us this day our daily bread, and forgive us our trespasses, as we forgive those who trespass against us. And lead us not into temptation, but deliver us from evil. Amen.
0: Hail Mary, full of grace, the Lord is with thee. Blessed art thou among women, and blessed is the fruit of thy womb, Jesus.
1: Holy Mary, Mother of God, pray for us sinners now and at the hour of our death. Amen.
0: Hail Mary, full of grace, the Lord is with thee. Blessed art thou amongst women, and blessed is the fruit of thy womb, Jesus.
1: Holy Mary, Mother of God, pray for us sinners now and at the hour of our death. Amen.
0: Hail Mary, full of grace, the Lord is with thee. Blessed art thou among women, and blessed is the fruit of thy womb, Jesus.
1: Holy Mary, Mother of God, pray for us sinners now and at the hour of our death. Amen.
0: Hail Mary, full of grace, the Lord is with thee. Blessed art thou amongst women, and blessed is the fruit of thy womb, Jesus.
1: Holy Mary,
0: Hail Mary, full of grace, the Lord is with thee. Blessed art thou among women, and blessed is the fruit of thy womb, Jesus.
1: Holy Mary, Mother of God, pray for us sinners now and at the hour of our death. Amen.
0: Hail Mary, full of grace, the Lord is with thee. Blessed art thou amongst women, and blessed is the fruit of thy womb, Jesus.
1: Holy Mary, Mother of God, pray for us sinners now and at the hour of our death. Amen.
0: Hail Mary, full of grace, the Lord is with thee. Blessed art thou amongst women, and blessed is the fruit of thy womb, Jesus.
1: Holy Mary, Mother of God, pray for us sinners now and at the hour of our death. Amen.
0: Hail Mary, full of grace, the Lord is with thee. Blessed art thou amongst women, and blessed is the fruit of thy womb, Jesus.
1: Holy Mary, Mother of God, pray for us sinners now and at the hour of our death. Amen.
0: Hail Mary, full of grace, the Lord is with thee. Blessed art thou among women, and blessed is the fruit of thy womb.

0: full of grace, the Lord is with thee. Blessed art thou among women, and blessed is the fruit of thy womb, Jesus.
1: Holy Mary, Mother of God, pray for us sinners, now and at the hour of our death. Amen.
0: Glory be to the Father, and to the Son, and to the Holy Spirit.
1: As it was in the beginning, is now, and ever shall be, world without end. Amen.
0: O my Jesus,
1: forgive us our sins, save us from the fires of hell, and lead all souls to heaven, especially those in most need of your mercy.
0: The second joyful mystery, the Visitation.
2: What impulse of love made you hurry to visit your cousin Elizabeth, kind mother? At a moment when you had every right to rest in the jubilant news that you would be the mother of the Messiah, you left the place of your exaltation.
0: Our Father, who art in heaven, hallowed be thy name, thy kingdom come, thy will be done on earth as it is in heaven.
1: Give us

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1: 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Amen.
2: Hail Mary, full of grace, the Lord is with thee. Blessed art thou amongst women, and blessed is the fruit of thy womb, Jesus.

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1: Holy Mary, Mother of God, pray for us sinners, now and at the hour of our death. Amen.
0: Hail Mary, full of grace, the Lord is with thee. Blessed art thou amongst women, and blessed is the fruit of thy womb, Jesus.

0: 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Blessed art thou amongst women, and blessed is the fruit of thy womb, Jesus.
1: Holy Mary, Mother of God, pray for us sinners now and at the hour of our death. Amen.
0: Hail Mary, full of grace, the Lord is with thee. Blessed art thou amongst women.

0: Hail Mary, full of grace, the Lord is with thee. Blessed art thou among women, and blessed is the fruit of thy womb, Jesus.
1: Holy Mary, Mother of God, pray for us sinners now and at the hour of our death. Amen.
0: Glory be to the Father, and to the Son, and to the Holy Spirit.
1: As it was in the beginning, is now, and ever shall be, world without end. Amen.
0: O my Jesus,

0: The Nativity.
1: We look with wonder at the wisdom of God as the promised woman gives birth to the promised Messiah in a cold cave. Sweet Mother, we want to take our place with the shepherds to tell Jesus of our love and gratitude.
0: Our Father, who art in heaven, hallowed be thy name, thy kingdom come, thy will be done on earth as it is in heaven.
2: Give us this day our daily bread, and forgive us our trespasses, as we forgive those who trespass against us. And lead us not into temptation, but deliver us from evil. Amen.
0: Hail Mary, full of grace, the Lord is with thee. Blessed art thou among women, and blessed is the fruit of thy womb, Jesus.
2: Holy Mary, Mother of God, pray for us sinners now and at the hour of our death. Amen.
0: Hail Mary, full of grace, the Lord is with thee. Blessed art thou among women, and blessed is the fruit of thy womb, Jesus.
2: Holy Mary, Mother of God, pray for us sinners now and at the hour of our death. Amen.
0: Hail Mary, full of grace, the Lord is with thee. Blessed art thou among women, and blessed is the fruit of thy womb, Jesus.
2: Holy Mary, Mother of God, pray for us sinners now and at the hour of our death. Amen.
0: Hail Mary, full of grace, the Lord is with thee. Blessed art thou among women, and blessed is the fruit of thy womb, Jesus.
2: Holy Mary, Mother of God, pray for us sinners, now and at the hour of our death. Amen.
0: Hail Mary, full of grace, the Lord is with thee. Blessed art thou amongst women, and blessed is the fruit of thy womb, Jesus. Hail Mary, full of grace, the Lord is with thee. Blessed art thou amongst women, and blessed is the fruit of thy womb, Jesus.
2: Holy Mary, Mother of God, pray for us sinners now and at the hour of our death. Amen.
0: Hail Mary, full of grace, the Lord is with thee. Blessed art thou amongst women, and blessed is the fruit of thy womb, Jesus.
2: Holy Mary, Mother of God, pray for us sinners now and at the hour of our death. Amen.
0: Hail Mary, full of grace, the Lord is with thee. Blessed art thou among women, and blessed is the fruit of thy womb, Jesus.

0: river of thy womb, Jesus. Hail Mary, full of grace, the Lord is with thee. Blessed art thou amongst women, and blessed is the fruit of thy womb, Jesus.
1: Holy Mary, Mother of God, pray for us sinners now and at the hour of our death. Amen.
0: Glory be to the Father, and to the Son, and to the Holy Spirit.
1: As it was in the beginning, is now, and ever shall be, world without end. Amen.
0: O my Jesus, the fourth joyful mystery, the presentation.
2: Kind Mother, did another Magnificat rise to your lips as you walked up the temple steps to present Jesus to the Father? What must have been your joy as you gave Jesus to Simeon?
0: Our Father who art in heaven, hallowed be thy name. Thy kingdom come, thy will be done on earth as it is in heaven.
1: Give us this day our daily bread, and forgive us our trespasses, as we forgive those who trespass against us. And lead us not into temptation, but deliver us from evil. Amen.
0: Hail Mary, full of grace, the Lord is with thee. Blessed art thou among women, and blessed is the fruit of thy womb, Jesus.
1: Holy Mary, Mother of God, pray for us sinners now and at the hour of our death. Amen.
0: Hail Mary, full of grace, the Lord is with thee. Blessed art thou amongst women, and blessed is the fruit of thy womb, Jesus.
1: Holy Mary, Mother of God, pray for us sinners now and at the hour of our death. Amen.
0: Hail Mary, full of grace, the Lord is with thee. Blessed art thou amongst women, and blessed is the fruit of thy womb, Jesus.
1: Holy Mary, Mother of God, pray for us sinners now and at the hour of our death. Amen.
0: Hail Mary, full of grace, the Lord is with thee. Blessed art thou among women, and blessed is the fruit of thy womb, Jesus.
1: Holy Mary, Mother of God, pray for us sinners now and at the hour of our death. Amen.
0: Hail Mary, full of grace, the Lord is with thee. Blessed art thou among women, and blessed is the fruit of thy womb, Jesus.

0: with thee, blessed art thou amongst women, and blessed is the fruit of thy womb, Jesus.
1: Holy Mary, Mother of God, pray for us sinners, now and at the hour of our death. Amen.
0: Hail Mary, full of grace, the Lord is with thee. Blessed art thou amongst women, and blessed is the fruit of thy womb, Jesus.
1: Holy Mary, Mother of God, pray for us sinners, now and at the hour of our death. Amen.
0: Glory be to the Father, and to the Son, and to the Holy Spirit.
1: As it was in the beginning, is now, and ever shall be, world without end. Amen.
0: O my Jesus,
1: forgive us our sins.
0: The fifth joyful mystery, the finding of Jesus in the temple.
2: Kind Mother, we cannot conceive the agony of your pure heart as you looked for your child for 3 days.
0: Our Father, who art in heaven, hallowed be thy name. Thy kingdom come, thy will be done on earth as it is in heaven.
1: Give us this day our daily bread, and forgive us our trespasses, as we forgive those who trespass against us. And lead us not into temptation, but deliver us from evil. Amen.
0: Hail Mary, full of grace, the Lord is with thee. Blessed art thou among women, and blessed is the fruit of thy womb, Jesus.

0: Lord is with thee. Blessed art thou amongst women, and blessed is the fruit of thy womb, Jesus.
1: Holy Mary, Mother of God, pray for us sinners now and at the hour of our death. Amen.
0: Hail Mary, full of grace, the Lord is with thee. Blessed art thou amongst women, and blessed is the fruit of thy womb, Jesus.
1: Holy Mary, Mother of God, pray for us sinners now and at the hour of our death. Amen.
0: Hail Mary, full of grace, the Lord is with thee. Blessed art thou among women, and blessed is the fruit of thy womb, Jesus.
1: Holy Mary, Mother of God, pray for us sinners now and at the hour of our death. Amen.
0: Hail Mary, full of grace, the Lord is with thee. Blessed art thou among women, and blessed is the fruit of thy womb, Jesus.
1: Holy Mary, Mother of God, pray for us sinners now and at the hour of our death. Amen.
0: Hail Mary, full of grace, the Lord is with thee.

0: This is the fruit of thy womb, Jesus. Glory be to the Father, and to the Son, and to the Holy Spirit.
1: As it was in the beginning, is now, and ever shall be, world without end. Amen.
0: O my Jesus,
1: forgive us our sins, save us from the fires of hell, lead all souls to heaven, especially those who most need thy mercy.
0: Hail, Holy Queen.

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1: That we may be worthy of the promises of Christ.
0: Let us pray. O God,
1: whose only begotten Son, by thy life, death, and resurrection, hath purchased for us the glories of eternal life, grant us, beseech thee, that we may take upon these mysteries of the most holy Virgin, of the blessed Virgin Mary, we may imitate what they contain, and obtain what they promise, through the same Christ our Lord. Amen.
0: May the divine assistance remain always with us.
1: And may the souls of the faithful departed, with the mercies of God, rest in peace.
0: In the name of the Father, and the Son, and the Holy Spirit.
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3: This is Franciscan Media's Saint of the Day for August 1st. Today we celebrate Saint Alphonsus Liguori. After losing an important case, young attorney Alphonsus Liguori entered the priesthood. He went on to become one of the greatest moral theologians in the history of the church and the patron of moral

0: theologians. After ordination, Alphonsus concentrated on preaching parish missions, hearing confessions, and forming.
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1: I'm Father Mitch Pacwa, and welcome to Scripture and Tradition. We are continuing to look at St. Paul's teaching on the cross, and today we'll look at the way that St. Paul encourages unity in the body of Christ through practicing humility, charity, and participating with the Holy Spirit by putting on the mind of Christ crucified. 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And when you're there, search for Scripture and Tradition, and you can find these past episodes. Also, if you have a question or comment related especially to today's topic, we invite you to be part of the program. You can do like nice people here have done, come and take part in our live program. 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Now, of course, you can follow along with us in the book that we're using for this Bible study. It is called St. Paul on the Power of the Cross. And you can get this book at EWTN's religious catalog, which is EWTNRC.com. It is item number 84075. If you already have the book, we are starting on page 108, and we'll be speaking about Philippians chapter 2, verses 1 to 11. Now, if you remember last week, we talked about chapter 1, the introduction to all this, and how St. Paul is giving his good friends in Philippi back on where he's at. He's in prison again. He's undergoing a certain amount of suffering there, and there's a danger that he could be executed. Whoever arrested him wants him to die. And so that's one of the things happening, and how he looks upon life and death with a certain equal-mindedness. If he lives, that'll be good for them, so he can keep on teaching them. If he dies, it'll be good for him, because then he goes to see Christ. So he's equal-minded. But now he's going to start giving one of the most important teachings in the whole letter to the Philippians. And that's this section here in chapter 2, verses 1 through 11. Let's take this into a couple of parts. First, we'll begin with Philippians 2, verses 1 to 2. He starts off then saying, "If then there is any encouragement in Christ, any consolation from love, any sharing in the Spirit, any compassion and sympathy, make my joy complete. Be of the same mind, having the same love, being in full accord and of one mind." Now, this is one of the things that St. Paul thinks is very important. We've seen this in his other letters, where the unity of the church is not optional. This is a lesson difficult in the United States and many other countries, where there is a proliferation of many small churches. And we see this kind of division. Presently, it's about 45,400 plus different denominations. And it's hard for a lot of them to get along with each other. So that's not a sign of unity. And St. Paul sees this goal of unity as an incentive for encouragement in Christ. Now, why would he want encouragement? Think of his situation. He's in jail, perhaps awaiting death. He doesn't know that when he's writing. And he needs encouragement, just like other people who are in prison need encouragement. That's why it's good to go spend time and visit prisons. But also people who are sick, especially those dealing with very serious sicknesses, we want to give them encouragement. And we also want incentives of love, and we also want to see a participation in the Spirit, as well as affection and sympathy, all of these. Be of the same mind. Now, one of the issues of being of the same mind and having the same love in full accord and of one mind, it's not always easy. And there are a couple things that happen. One, as people personally engage sacred scripture, as an example, they engage sacred scripture, and they get an insight. They get some new, very consoling thought. They get something that brings them a lot of interior peace as they consider it. And they can be tempted to think everybody else has to come to this same insight. And that's problematic because we forget that other people may need other insights. Not everybody needs exactly the same insight I need. There are a variety of ways where you can focus on something in Revelation. You can focus on one aspect of the truth. That's fine. Because oftentimes, that's as much as our little pea brains are able to grasp. And it's, you know, difficult for us to contemplate the infinite mysteries of God. There's so much. But where the problem can come in is that we might think, well, this is the way that the Lord worked with me. This must be for everybody else too. Maybe, maybe not. Part of the genius in Catholicism is that we have a wide variety of religious orders. Some of them, for instance, emphasize the cross. They call themselves the Holy Cross Fathers. Others emphasize the Passion. That's the Passionist order. Others emphasize the power of the blood of Christ. And these are the Precious Blood Fathers and Sisters. And others emphasize the resurrection. Since there's an order called the Resurrectionists. And it is totally fine for each of those orders to emphasize that aspect of the faith, so long as they never deny the other aspects. See what we're saying here? You can emphasize one aspect, but you must always be committed to the whole of the truth, and just admit that in my smallness, I can emphasize one part, but I never reject or deny the other parts. The resurrection of Christ does not make his suffering and passion unnecessary. nor does his suffering and passion and the power of his suffering make the resurrection useless. You can't ever go that way. You just have to say, this is where I feel called to emphasize the sufferings of Christ or the resurrection, but I cherish and love all aspects of Christ. That's where orthodoxy lies. And this is what St. Paul is calling all of us to do. We can have our certain emphases so long as we don't deny any other part. And that we cherish the other parts that other people have, and we don't have to make them come only to my part. You maintain the whole of Revelation. That's key. Okay? So that's the first principle. Then we go to verses 3 and 4, where St. Paul writes, "Do nothing from selfish ambition or conceit, but in humility regard others as better than yourselves. Let each of you look not to your own interests, but to the interests of others." Now, this is to be the antidote to selfish thinking. It's very important for all of us to avoid selfishness and conceit or arrogance. It's usually when we want ourselves to be the center of attention that we can easily make demands. Well, everybody has to think like I do. You have to take my perspective. And that's not the case. Again, others feel called to emphasize certain other aspects. And we can not only want everybody to be maybe catering to me or thinking very well of me. My conceit, my pride is what can get me into this position of saying everybody should think like I do and then I'll be your fearless leader. This is something that we have to be careful of. And instead, we take the attitude of humility. And part of that, it's important when you're dealing with humility. Humility is not about putting yourself down. Humility doesn't mean, oh, I'm just really bad and I'm not good and all this. No. No, because if you keep doing that, you end up still thinking about yourself. If you keep to put yourself down, is to emphasize, you again. But I'm still the center of attention, just that I'm bashing myself. But I'm still the center of attention, at least for me. Maybe nobody else, but at least for me. And that's not real humility. Authentic humility comes from focusing on God. It's as you look up to the infinite greatness of God that you realize your smallness. You don't focus on yourself and look at yourself. You look at our Lord. Realize that, the wonder of his greatness. And in doing that, you realize how small you are and you rejoice in his greatness rather than beat yourself up. And you count others as better than yourselves by looking at their gifts. Just as you look at God's infinite greatness, you also look at the abilities of other people. Even if you do certain things really well, you most likely can't do it without other people being involved. You might be a fantastic cook, but you're really nothing without the farmers that grew the food and the ranchers that raised the beef or the fishers that caught the fish, etc. You need all these, and you look, these people did a great job, and you always appreciate them. that's where we count others as better than ourselves, and we don't look to our own interest. We do so in a way that is to help others rather than ourselves. This is key. So then he gives this very basic call in verse 5, Philippians 2, verse 5. Let the same mind be in you that was in Christ Jesus. Now we see that the norm is not myself, my own mind. The norm is not even the people around me, but the norm for the way I become humble is Jesus Christ himself. Now, how do we see this? And we begin in verse 6 through 11, which is after that great call to humility and generosity, we then see that St. Paul cites an ancient hymn. It's you can't translate the rhythm of one language into another language very easily. Every language has its own rhythm. This passage of 6 through 11 has within it the kind of rhythm and beat that indicates it was used as a hymn. Now, in St. Paul's time, they didn't know how to write down musical notation. It was the monks who invented the musical notes that we use. So they could sing the office and choir. So we don't have the music, but we can tell that this was a hymn. And then it speaks of Christ in verse 6a, who, though he was in the form of God. So when we say that, how do you be like Christ? Well, first of all, you recognize that he was in the form of God. He was not in the form of an angel. And I know a lot of people who come from the Kingdom Hall of the Jehovah's Witnesses will talk about Christ. They may not mention it to you the first time they visit, but what they believe is that Jesus is the Archangel Michael. That's what they teach, that he's the Archangel Michael. Won't get into why they think that, but they do. And he is not in the form of an angel. This passage, this very ancient hymn that comes from before Paul was writing in the late 50s AD, he was in the form of God. Now, of course, this does not refer to some shape. God does not have a physical shape. So it's not that. Rather, it means he has the reality of being God. That's what it means to have the form of God. He is God. And we see that explained in the next half of verse 6. In the second half of verse 6, it says, he did not regard equality with God as something to be exploited. This idea to be exploited, a good translation, it's a little bit more literal. He didn't count equality with God a thing to be grasped or held on to. It's not like he's, on a ledge of a cliff clinging to a rock or a little tree. No. It's something that he grasps because he owns. But notice, what it means to be in the form of God is explained here. It means equality with God the Father. Why is it equality? Because all three persons, the Father, Son, and Holy Spirit, are equally God. See, you can't be a little bit God. Either you are God or you are not. Because to be God means by its very nature to be infinite. God has no limits. That's why we said he doesn't have the form of a human body, nor does he have the form of an angel, which is very limited compared to infinite God. Rather, he has equality with God because he shares that same infinite divine nature. And he didn't count that equality, God, something I just got to... I'm God. I have my right to stay in my full divine majesty. I should be just infinitely here. No, no, no, no. What we see in the first part of verse 7 is, but he emptied himself. That not grasping that equality with God means that he empties himself. Not that he got rid of any divine qualities. He did not remove his infinity. But rather, as this word emptied out indicates, he pours himself out. He is pouring out God and giving himself. This is one of the reasons that we see in another writer, St. John, in his first epistle, chapter 4, verse 8, it says, I quote, "Whoever does not love does not know God, for God is love." This is important. It's not that God is loving. No, God personifies love, meaning that God is love in an infinite way. This is not a partial love. God, a lot of times, we love partially. We love when people are nice to us, we'll love them back. Most of our pets are pretty generous to us. But it starts off with us feeding them. You know, most of the time that it's this I'll give so because you give kind of relationship. And they're very generous back. You know, they're very kind to us, and especially our dogs and cats and such. They're very generous to us. But they are not characterized by love personified, and they are not infinite love. They are their own little doggy or feline, affection. And that's fine. God empties himself. That's what it means for him to be love. He fully gives of himself. And that is key. Christ is pouring himself out generously. This is a self-gift that belongs to the very nature of God as love. And it's not just some feeling he has. Again, our cats and dogs have nice feelings towards us. Of course, they want to cuddle up to us so that we'll scratch their heads and their backs and such. Again, there's a lot of back and forth there. But at least that's why my cat always comes and sits next to me. She wants to have her head scratched. And that's always nice, and she's very sweet. But with the case of Christ, it is the self-gift, and it is perpetual. It never stops. Christ never said, okay, I stopped loving you. No, that's a country song. He stopped loving her today. No, but that's not God. God loves infinitely. And how does he show that? In the second part of verse 7, it says that taking the form of a slave, being born in human likeness. In other words, Christ did not cling to his divine nature. He did not cling to that equality with the Father and the Spirit, but he emptied himself of that great glory and took the form of a slave, being born like us. That's how much he emptied out the glory of heaven. Now, this is very much something that we see in Isaiah. If you remember when we were studying the book of Isaiah, in Isaiah 52, verse 13 to 53, verse 12, This is the fourth servant song in Isaiah. And we see that the prophecy in Isaiah 53 verse 12 begins where the Lord says, therefore I will allot him, that is the Messiah, a portion with the great, and he shall divide the spoil with the strong. Why? Because he poured out himself to death and was numbered with the transgressors. Yet he bore the sin of many and made intercession for the transgressors. That pouring of himself out that Isaiah had prophesied is something that this verse 6 and 7 are saying Christ actually did. He actually accomplished it. And that's what it means to say that he didn't grasp equality of God, but he poured himself out. And then we go over to verse 8, where it says, and being found in human form, he humbled himself and became obedient to the point of death, even death on a cross. This, even the fact that he emptied himself of the infinite glory of heaven and took on human flesh, that was plenty right there. But Christ did even more. He continued to empty himself, empty out by being obedient even to death on a cross. And remember, in Roman society, Roman citizens were not allowed to be crucified. They could be punished by death, and usually it was they got a chance to commit suicide or somebody else cut their heads off. That was standard Roman punishment, very fast. Only slaves and foreigners were crucified. So by bringing out that Christ emptied himself to the point of death, death on a cross, this is the kind of death that slaves had to endure. If they're Roman slaves or they're foreign slaves, they still could be crucified. And this was a horrible form of death. This was something that was, again, as we took a look at when we were covering Galatians chapter 3, it had, in Jewish mind, it also was an accursed form of death. So this is the degree of self-emptying that Jesus Christ does. And this is crucial for us to understand that that's how much Christ loved us, by emptying himself to the point of dying on a cross like a slave, and then therefore becoming a slave. All right, there's more to this, because that emptying didn't just stop with the death on the cross, but we'll take up the next stage of what this meant after we come back from this break. So we'll be back in just a couple of minutes.

0: This is a Messy Family Minute with Mike and Alicia Hernan. Early in our parenting, we were introduced to the importance of first-time obedience. Now, some of you out there might be thinking, this is an impossible concept for toddlers, let alone teenagers, to understand. But it's not. Mind you, while it is possible, we didn't say it would be easy.
1: As we form our children, we need to understand that obedience is a virtue, a very important virtue, that includes respect, self-control, and the training of the will. How do you train your child in obedience? First, you expect it. You set the expectation that your child will listen the first time. Not when you count to five, not when they feel like it, not when they agree with you, but right away.
0: And then second, when your child doesn't obey the first time, give them a quick reminder and then a consequence. Yes, some children will need to be reminded again and again, but that's okay. Because remember, parenting is a marathon, not a sprint. For more help on discipline and other resources, visit us at messyfamilyminute.org.
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3: Welcome back. So we were discussing Philippians chapter 2, verse 8, where Christ, being found in human form, humbled himself and became obedient unto death, even death on the cross. And I mentioned how being crucified, being put on a cross, was a horrible form of death. This was a very severe punishment. In the case of a number of people, they could hang on crosses for days. They would just be out there, and they wouldn't be given food or water to you know, slake their thirst or anything. And it would be agonizing to be hanging on a cross, whether by nails. And we know that not only was Christ nailed, but there were others. That they found the skeleton of another Jewish man who had been nailed to a cross sometime after Christ. It would have been a couple decades later that he was crucified. But they found the nail still stuck in his foot, in the foot bones, because it had curled when they nailed him in, so they couldn't get the nail back out, and they just buried him with it. So that's, we know that they did that. And that would just be horrible agony to go. I mean, most of us don't even like getting stuck with the doctor's needles. This would be truly, truly awful. But then, not only was it a horrible death that was reserved by Roman law for slaves and for foreigners, we also see, and I mentioned how in Galatians 3, verse 13, this was an accursed way to die according to Jewish mentality. Remember that verse? Christ redeemed us from the curse of the law by becoming a curse for us. For it is written, cursed is everyone who hangs on a tree. Now that last part, that last phrase, cursed is everyone who hangs on a tree, that is a quote from Deuteronomy chapter 21, verse 23, where it says, for anyone hung on a cross is under God's curse. So this was something that Jewish observers, as they would be going into the city of Jerusalem, seeing somebody hung on a cross, they would just assume that this was a cursed person. That would be their attitude toward this. And and remember, when we talked about that as we covered the book of Galatians, the reason that St. Paul brings this out is that Christ underwent an accursed form of death so as to redeem us from the curses that we incur by breaking God's law. When we break God's law, we're under cursed. Again, in Deuteronomy, I think it's chapter 27, it says, cursed is anyone who does not obey the whole of this law. So, if you break God's law, you're under a curse also. Well, Christ becomes a curse. He didn't sin. He never committed sin. But as an innocent man, he dies in an accursed way to redeem us from the curse of sin. Remember the analogy I used. It's the way we see that certain vaccinations work in human bodies, that you get a dead form of a virus, a dead form of the polio virus, helps protect you from living polio, a dead form of the rabies virus. Protects you from the living virus. If you've been bitten by a rabid animal, then they give you this vaccination and a series of vaccinations so that your body deals with its healing by dealing with these dead viruses, and that helps your body become immune to the living virus of polio. Well, Christ, as a dead curse, by his death on the cross, saves us from the living curse of sin. That, and something like that is also going on here. So then, as we go to the next verse here in Philippians chapter 2, verse 9a, where it says, therefore, God has highly exalted him. This is where, by going down to the depth of death, a reversal begins. You come to the bottom point. In this sense, Christ hits that spiritual bottom where we would be without him, in order to come back up and be exalted and bring us in exaltation too. Now, that same passage in Isaiah is also very important. 52 verse 13. See, my servant shall prosper. He shall be exalted and lifted up and shall be very high. Well, that exaltation is what Christ experienced in his resurrection. And then we see that as a result of being exalted in the second part of verse 9, it says, and God gave him the name that is above every name. Now, this is very important for understanding. When you put your name on a check, not the printed form, but you sign a check with your name, all of a sudden, that check has your authority to be transformed into cash. It gives you the ability to transform it into cash, right? This is one of the very important things that happens when you cash a check. There's a power in a name. And in the ancient world, something, not so much checks, they hadn't invented those yet, but your name was significant. Your name had a power to it. It said something about your own identity. It says something about your essence. When you study the ancient languages, you see that the names also have meanings. Think about a number of the Native American tribes where an individual gets a certain name especially when they become adolescents, sometimes earlier, but they get a name that signifies something about their nature, about their personality. Well, here we're seeing the same idea, the power of the name, and that the name of Jesus is above every name. It's one of the reasons that in the Gospel of Matthew, chapter 28, you baptize in the name of the Father, Son, and Holy Spirit. Because the name of the Father, Son, and Holy Spirit, notice it's singular name showing the one God, but the three persons, Father, Son, and Holy Spirit, it's already hinting at the Trinity. And the name has a power to change us into baptized people. And this, and sometimes you see, for instance, in Acts of the Apostles, people baptized in the name of Jesus. This means it's by his authority, by his power. That's what's going on. And his name is above every other name. And so the hymn concludes in verses 10 and 11 by saying, so that at the name of Jesus, every knee should bend in heaven and on earth and under the earth, and every tongue should confess that Jesus Christ is Lord, to the glory of God the Father. That this name of Jesus Christ is powerful, and it adds to the glory of God. Now, in this, the hymn is quoting from Isaiah again, but another passage, Isaiah 45, verses 22 to 23, where the Lord tells Israel, turn to me and be saved, all the ends of the earth, for I am God and there is no other. By myself I have sworn, for my mouth has gone forth in righteousness, a word that shall not return. To me every knee shall bow, every tongue shall swear. So now, Scripture applies that verse not only to the Lord God in the Old Testament, but also to Jesus Christ. This is also a very ancient Christian hymn that shows Christ is equal to the Father, as the hymn had said at the beginning. Now at the conclusion of the hymn, it shows that by going through the death and coming through the resurrection, we should be able to make an act of faith that Christ is equal to his Father. This is a very key part, in that this does not, Christ's equality with the Father and the Holy Spirit does not take away from the glory of the Father. No, it contributes to the glory of the Father. It's part of the Father's glory. All three persons have this kind of humility where all three are giving themselves to each other, and they are all glorified in that, and they invite us to share it. And this is the mind of Christ that St. Paul said at the beginning of this chapter he wants you and me to have. We are to seek to have that mind of Christ, emptying ourselves for the good of others, and then letting God exalt us as he exalted Christ. This is what the Lord asks of us. And this is the hot way we can become humble in the way God wants us to be humble, and how we can be part of entering into the mystery of salvation as God set it up. All right, we'll take a break. We'll come back in a couple minutes, so please stay with us.

is a Did You Know moment with Sandra McDevitt. Do you know what the 12 stars on the back of the miraculous medal represent? In Genesis, Joseph has a dream where 12 stars and the sun and the moon bow down to him. The 12 stars represent his brothers, who, not happy to hear this, sold him into slavery, into Egypt. All turned out well, as during the famine, Joseph was able to feed his family. The 12 stars represent the 12 tribes. The book of Revelation, John has a vision of a woman clothed in the sun, with the moon under her feet, a crown of 12 stars on her head. These stars symbolize both the 12 apostles and the 12 tribes, connecting the Old Testament and the New, representing the entire church. The crown represents Mary as Queen of Heaven. I'm Sandra McDevitt for EWTN Radio.

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1: Welcome back. First, I want to invite you to join me this Wednesday at 8 p.m. Eastern Time when I'll sit down with Michael Pakaluk to discuss how a Christian should consider friendship. We'll talk about how we can be more easily befriended. That's very important. Also, how to select and sustain quality friendships to counter the present epidemic of loneliness that's going around our culture. A lot of people are just so isolated and for a variety of reasons. So we'll take a look at some of that. All right, we have a question from our studio audience. Sir, where are you from?
2: Hi, Father. I am from the Diocese of Columbus, Ohio. I'm a seminarian studying there.
1: Okay, good for you. Good for you. You're doing well in your studies?
2: I think so. You could ask my formators, and I think they'll tell
1: you
2: that.
1: We professors stick together. So what's your question today?
2: So you mentioned in the second chapter of Philippians, Paul is quoting from an ancient hymn.
1: Yeah, verses in about, 6 through 11.
2: Yeah, in about the 50s. So this isn't that long after Christ's death and resurrection. So I'm wondering, how ancient is this hymn? Where did it come from?
1: There's a lot of speculation about where it came from. For instance, nobody knows for certain, and that's always good for graduate students, whether Paul composed it or whether somebody else composed it. And the reason it's so good for graduate students is that you can then write dissertations, because it's probably unanswerable, as to whether it was Paul. But it was certainly written before St. Paul wrote it in the late 50s. And it's already a hymn known to the community. They were aware of it. He's not giving something brand new. So they were already using it when they celebrated Mass. And they would be aware of this hymn in the liturgy. And he's citing it because by being used in the liturgy, it has the authority of being known and accepted as basic principles. So it couldn't have been composed too early. It's certainly composed in Greek, because it has Greek meter. You know, that's what I mean by the rhythm. There's meter in it. And it's a Greek composition. So it's most likely something from either the 40s, perhaps, if it's earlier than Paul, or something composed in the 50s. That's my own suspicion. It was composed in the 50s and was used in the liturgy. And remember, the Philippians community was started around 51 or so, right in there. So it's probably pretty early, but not as early as the 30s. All right, we have another question from our studio audience. Sir, where are you from?
3: Hi, Father. From Corpus Christi, Texas.
1: I love Corpus Christi. Great place. So what can we do for you today?
3: Hi, Father. Earlier you had mentioned about sometimes while reading Scripture, maybe in daily reading, sometimes different motivations or things that are become personal that are kind of come to light. And I was trying to, how would you make sure that you weren't just going off, like you mentioned, and, well, I guess this is the way it is, or is it just personal to you, but also make sure you're not maybe leaving church doctrine and you start going off?
1: Yes. Good, excellent point. It's very important, first of all, to say, I want to maintain the whole of Christian faith. That we all of us have to have a commitment, not to our own ideas, but to the full truth of what God, I think it's in the book of Proverbs, which says we need the full counsel of God. So that's one thing. Where are you going to find that? The catechism will give that overall view. And, you can get in other sources, that there are a few books, you know, a few different catechisms. I remember Father John Harden had written a catechism, very wonderful, very readable, and thorough. And just knowing the basic catechism gives you the overview. And when you have a doubt about something, consult the catechism. That's a good place. But you can also learn from other fine theologians who give the basics of faith. Just the way that you keep learning new things as you grow older. You update on how to use your phones. You know, I grew up with the phones that were rotor dials, right? You had to move your finger around. And I thought that the push button was pretty good. But now we have these little phones that are mini computers. So we have to keep updating. We have to do the same with our faith. As we mature, we need to have deeper notions of the overview. And that's what I would recommend. Let me take an email. This is from Kitty in Kansas. Father Mitch, why do we say in both the Apostles' Creed and the Nicene Creed that Jesus rose again from the dead? The Catechism explains he went to Sheol, but does that mean he rose more than once from the dead? Kitty, no, Kitty. He rose again in the sense that he was alive, he truly died, and he rose up from death. He came back from death. And that's why he's again alive. And that's the key. Plus, the word resurrection and to resurrect, anastasis, has a prefix in Greek. Stasis means, just like we would say, standing, right? Anna, at the beginning of the prefix Anna for that word, for Anastasis, it means again, or it means up. So Anastasis is to rise up, but it also can mean rise again. And they took that second sense of that prefix Anna, and Anastasis, to mean to rise again. And that's all. It's just parsing the Greek word. And it's Jesus only rose from the dead once. That's very, very clear. And it applies to all of us. We die once, and then comes the judgment. Well, Christ died once and rose from the dead once. That's all. But, you know, it's just trying to deal with a translation from Greek, where the creeds were written in Greek first, and then they sometimes did that literal translation of the prefix ana in Anastasis. So that's

So we need your support. So God bless you all and keep you and cause his face to shine upon you and lead you in all of your ways by his peace. May Almighty God bless you, the Father, the Son, and the Holy Spirit. Amen. And thank you for your ongoing support. We truly appreciate it. Thank you.

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1: I have always been an affectionate person. I love big hugs. I hug my daughter and my husband all the time. I realize not everyone shares that same love language. There's research on hugs and human touch. I often imagine what it must be like to get a big hug from God. My goal, of course, is to hear the words, "Well done, my good and faithful servant," and that hug is an expression of love and God is love. Physical hugs in the Bible are used to communicate affection, gladness, relief, and love. According to research, 93% of communication is nonverbal in nature. And also according to research, a 20-second hug reduces the harmful effects of stress, relieves blood pressure, ensures a healthy heart. Increasing the hug ratio results in decreased cortisol, improved healing, reduced cravings, and a better immunity. So the next time you want to tell someone you love them, perhaps you can give them a big hug. This has been an Epiphany Insight. I'm Vanessa Dunhagarmo, a communications evangelist.
2: 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Our Father, who art in heaven, hallowed be thy name. Thy kingdom come, thy will be done, on earth as it is in heaven. Give us this day our daily bread, and forgive us our trespasses, as we forgive those who trespass against us. And lead us not into temptation, but deliver us from evil. Amen.
3: Psalm 1, verse 1 says, "Blessed is the man who does not walk in the counsel of the ungodly, nor stand in the way of sinners, nor sit in the seat of scorners." What does that mean? Don't hang around with bad people? No. According to G.K. Chesterton, it means something much better than that. 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So it's not that hanging around bad people makes us bad. It's that being righteous can help make the people around us righteous too.
4: Spend more time with the Apostle of Common Sense. 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
3: And I'm Betsy Fentress.
2: And we are glad to have a friend of the show back with us, now known for her book, Awake, Not Woke. Noelle Mehring works with the Ethics and Public Policy Center and is now out with a fascinating book called No Contact, How a Seductive Ideology Broke Families and Friendships and How to Repair Them. Noelle, thanks so much for making the time to join us today.
4: I'm delighted to be here. Thanks for having me.
2: So I wanted to read a quote from your book that resonated with me. You said the true story, you describe a story of a one of these breakdowns, going no contact. And you said the true story of Jack and Genevieve's family is sadly not an outlier. Family estrangement or going no contact isn't a new phenomenon, but in recent years, it has gained significant visibility. Unlike previous decades when estrangement was often shrouded in shame and secrecy, today it's more openly discussed and sometimes celebrated as an act of courage and self-care, calling into question long-held social norms and beliefs about the importance of family. And the topic of your book is so dear to me because as I get older, I'm just more and more conscious of the fact that family is everything. And family is not perfect, but family is sacred. And this phenomenon that you describe in your book is really an assault at the cell of society and one of the most sacred things that we have. So how did this happen? How did we get to a point where something that, as you mentioned in the quote I just read, has happened since time immemorial, but was something that was shrouded in grief, becomes something that people are celebrating as almost as an act of empowerment?
4: Yeah, I mean, I think like most cultural phenomenon, there's not a single answer, but you certainly can pin a lot on online culture. I think we can't underestimate how much the online culture has really formed this younger generation, particularly because they became so very online during the 2020s. And the short form videos, you know, I found on TikTok is that there's a real prevalence of sort of pop psychologists there who are, offering a very, what seems like a caring presentation, an invitation for their viewers to, you know, examine their lives and their families for points of toxicity, often in their parents. And these videos get millions, sometimes billions of likes and views. And I think there's something incredibly seductive about, you know, trying to examine our lives for our wounds. Everyone has them. Family inevitably is going to have them, right? Because it's imperfect people living in intimate closeness with other imperfect people, and the clash of wills will happen. There's going to be friction there. But I think this is combined, you know, this online kind of invitation to search for your family trauma, your history of childhood trauma, is combined with a real currency of victimhood that I think we've long established before the 2020s, right? That, you know, the grievance culture is a real thing, and it's a real thing with a lot of power because it's a universal temptation for all of us to sort of deflect from our responsibility and to claim some sort of victim narrative. There's something that we can get out of it, you know? And now this is confusing and complicated as a topic because there are people who truly have been victimized by their families. People who are, you know, were abused or what have you, you know, there's reasons why people legitimately take the measure to go no contact. And I think part of that reality is what makes it so much more difficult to detangle in this issue, because some people rightfully are very defensive if you kind of call this a phenomenon or something that's destructive, because they might have a legitimate reason. And so I always have to say that outright, that, you know, it's sort of like antibiotics. You know, antibiotics are important and can be life-saving as a measure. But if they are overprescribed and overtaken, they are actually really damaging to our health. And I think that's what we're seeing right now, the no contact movement. It's a measure that can be needed in extreme cases. But the invitation and the sort of celebration of it now is to making it something different. And even as you get off of online culture, it starts to spread just in society, right? So that women getting together, young men maybe getting together, communities of people getting together and sharing stories of woundedness has become a real point of bonding. And so I think insofar as that becomes not only a point of bonding, but a currency, a social currency, we have a lot more people who are going to be filtering their past through a lens of harm. And parents are going to be vulnerable in that situation, particularly when it's combined with a cultural revolutionary mindset that wants to sort of detach ourselves from what's preceded us in order to recreate the future and recreate even sometimes our identities. Parents are an existential threat to an older identity.
3: So you brought up antibiotics. So along that medical line, you use an autoimmune analogy, and you've described the widespread phenomenon of family estrangement, not as an immune system defending itself against harm, but as a cultural autoimmune disorder. How are now everyday familial friction incidents being turned into toxic threats? And explain a little bit this autoimmune analogy.
4: Yeah. So that's the other analogy, that, you know, immune system is supposed to detect harm and then help keep harm away from us, or, you know, help us to heal. An autoimmune disorder, however, starts to conflate the host, the body itself, with a wound or with harm itself. And so it starts to attack its own flesh and blood. And so, you know, the analogy becomes clear. I think that this is what's happening now. It's a pathology, you know, that's sort of similar to an autoimmune disorder. So, you know, there's lots of examples in the book. I mean, certainly COVID was a big flashpoint for a lot of families, disagreements over how to handle it, whether or not people were going to get the vaccine. A lot of families I interviewed really had a split and division, either begin through that or come to a head. Also, who you voted for, I call it voting booth estrangement, a number of kids. And, you know, the thing that is, I think, new is that, you know, a lot of the parents I talked to would say, you know, my very progressive daughter, for example, came to me and said, I don't want to hear your arguments. I don't want to hear your reasoning. I don't want to hear why you voted this way. I just want to hear from you that you were wrong and you're never going to do that again, and that you're going to do the work, you know. So it's you know, incredibly both emotionally driven, and it's not going to be emotionally or reasonably resolved in certain ways. But so, you know, it's a combination of different things. It can be politics, can be ideology, can be gender stuff was a real flashpoint too. It could be COVID. Oftentimes underlying it, though, is something deeper. Maybe there are some more anxious anxieties within the young adult, and that politics kind of is something to glom onto that they can find an identity through and find sort of a virtuous struggle, what feels like a virtuous struggle. But oftentimes there are some deeper things going on. So one of the deeper things that I think is happening is what I call the empowerment delusion. And what that is two sort of self-conceptions that we've given, or not we, but, you know, I think have been promulgated in the culture. One, that we have sort of a godlike power, radical autonomy. We can redefine what the meaning of our body is, what the meaning of sex is, the meaning of my life, the meaning of marriage. At the same time, we've communicated a message that of radical victimhood, radical grievance. And so that the successes and failures of my life are attributable to systemic forces outside of myself, or the woundedness that somebody's done to me, inflicted upon me, that has calcified into an identity. So radical idea, the sense of radical power over things we can't control and no control over things that we actually might be able to affect. Mm-hmm. And I think that combination makes people feel incredibly powerless, and the despair that sort of comes from that is a precursor to maybe an anger and a rage wanting to blow up the system. Because if you don't feel like your successes or failures, or you have any ability to prove your life, it doesn't matter what you do on a Tuesday at 3 p.m. You know, this is an incredible message of despair. So I think that that is maybe a deeper part of the issue, is that this is a real nihilism. And you can hear the tells of nihilism in the discussions of the no-contact movement. So one thing I heard over and over again was young people saying, I did not choose to be born. Mm-hmm. You chose to have me, and I didn't choose to be born. And so you owe me. I don't owe you, you know, basically. It's an inversion of the fourth commandment to honor thy father and thy mother, you know, that I have no obligation to you. But it also means that my life is not a blessing. It's a burden. You know, it's not good that I am. Being is bad, and privation is better. You know, it's also an inversion of the first principles of philosophy. But there's a spiritual disease there too, right? There's a deep spiritual nihilism underlying that. So it's no wonder that we have a fertility crisis as well, because why would you move into parenthood if parenthood is now recast as a selfish act, as something you're inflicting upon someone? It's almost like an assault on their life is an assault. It's deeply disturbing, and it seems to me, though politics oftentimes is the veneer that is the flashpoint or the point of contention, it's far deeper, I think, what's actually happening here.
2: You also talk about therapy culture, and this, I think, is starting to, you're ahead of the curve because people are only just starting to talk about this, really. I've read a lot of Jonathan Haidt, and he talks a lot about the victimhood mentality that you've talked about, but also in his book, but it's a book basically about how so many young people are basically doing the opposite of what cognitive behavior therapy tells us we should do, which is to confront the things that upset you, that make you uneasy, that you're afraid of, in small doses, and that actually lessens the threat. And so what people in your book are doing, as you describe, is essentially the opposite. They're cutting off, they're running from the thing that upsets them. And I just find it fascinating because we have decades of an understanding of this in therapy culture, what should be done. And it seems like the therapy culture has kind of turned its own self on its head. So can you talk about the role of therapy culture in exacerbating this problem, and how can we redeem therapy? Because people actually need therapy. It's a good thing, but it's becoming almost a joke.
4: Yeah. No, great question. I mean, I think two examples I would say to illustrate the phenomenon you're talking about. One is the word triggers. So triggers should, in reality, what a trigger is the exposure of some wound that I would need to heal, right? If something's triggering me, that should telegraph to me, okay, why am I having a disproportionate reaction to this thing or this word or this whatever it is? What in me is hurt here, and what do I need to heal? Instead, what we think of as triggers, the most common understanding of triggers is, oh, we need to keep the triggers away from the person. You know, that's what we need to control. We need to control their exposure to the trigger, not their resilience in the face of the trigger, if you know what I mean. Another word that I think illustrates this phenomenon is boundaries. Boundaries, traditionally, and I think properly understood, should most often be for the sake of preserving a relationship. You know, if you've got a tricky in-law or a tricky parent or what have you, and they are maybe coming over too much or criticizing you too much or something, you know, there might be reasons just to establish some sort of boundaries. You know, why don't you come over at this time? And then, you know, whatever. But this is for the sake so that I don't feel frustrated and so that you don't feel like you're burdening me, because now everyone's communicating and everyone's clear about what the expectations are. Boundaries have shifted far more now in conversation to be about protecting the self, not the relationship, not for the sake of the relationship. And so I think those are two things that illustrate that. But also, you know, I detail in the book how the absolute skyrocketing of casual uses of words like narcissism, gaslighting, toxicity, you know, the average of how often those words are looked up, you know, on Merriam-Webster online, is documented as having been astronomically increased over the last few years. So they call, you know, it's called therapy speak, the casual use of therapeutic terms without real, you know, precision or any sort of actual diagnosis involved. And some of that makes sense, right? We have a severe rise in mental illness. And so, of course, you know, we're going to have more awareness and people are going to start thinking about and using the terms more. But I think insofar as it's become such an explosion of the use of that vocabulary casually, therapy words are just plausible enough to start to really affect our way we're framing our lives interiorly and then project, you know, some reality externally that is more of a diagnosis. And so it's going to cripple how we see both ourselves, our own ability to handle and navigate certain things. If we're calling it toxic, if we're calling this person narcissistic, you know, then if they truly are a narcissist, then there's really little that you can engage with, with somebody who's diagnosably a narcissist. But I don't think that we're using that word with precision. And so the only, you know, reasonable answer, if we think in those terms, is going to be, you know, the extreme measures, because we've labeled it with such extreme terms. So I think that's that has a lot to do with it. And it is a shame, as you say, because therapy can be very good, very helpful, and people who need it and avail themselves to it, it's good that they're not stigmatized, that it's become so much more normal because they should be seeking help. But it can also be sort of almost like a elite kind of signifier of at this point, you know, that we've really raised it to the point of almost like an accessory, you know, that I've got a therapist, I've got, you know, I've got this mental thing, I've got, you know, I'm tender here, I've got boundaries, you know, this casual way of talking about it is almost becomes, you know, such a social contagion that it's turned into something very positive and almost something that you wear with a badge of honor. And there's something, that's a signifier that something's become disordered there.
3: Well, it makes me think of Philip Reeve's book, The Triumph of the Therapeutic, and how we have let this sort of dictate a lot of family relationships. I wanted to bring out that it's a heavily footnoted book, and that you bring in a lot of the influences in academia, Wilhelm Reich, Christopher Lasch, and I noticed a lot of Charles Taylor, where you just talk about expressive individualism and this sort of obsession with that. But I'd like to turn toward what I think is a really great part of the book, where you start to say, we've diagnosed all this, and like I said, you've really laid your case out quite convincingly that this is a big problem. But you give some advice for people who are in these estranged parent-child relationships. And the first one that really resonated with me was, parent for the world your children live in, not the one you grew up in. What did you mean by that?
4: Yeah, no, and that came out of interviews. one of the fathers I interviewed actually said something very close to that, if not exactly that. But, you know, I think the things have changed, particularly technologically, so rapidly that oftentimes, even as parents now, you know, it's hard for me to know, be on top of all the technological evolutions that my children are experiencing. Excuse me. And I think, you know, oftentimes there's a tendency to think back on our own childhood and say, okay, well, this is what I did, this is what I'll allow my children to do, without recognizing how rapidly that world is changing, not just yes. in technology, but also in their peer groups, mm-hmm. right? That what their peer groups were into then, what was rebellion when I was growing up, very different than what rebellion is now. And in some ways, you know, it's a far more curated lifestyle that the kids are living, you know, with far less risk, far less friction. I mean, that's a product of online life, where it's the elevation of, you know, kind of everything smooth, seamless, no embodiment. You know, kids get driver's license far less frequently or less, later than when I was a kid. I was there at age 16. You know, the peer groups and peer dynamics are just so different. And so parents also advice is stay on top of things, you know, that we can't just sort of rest on our laurels and think that the world hasn't shifted too much. And well, this is just the new rebellion. I even had one parent say to me, this isn't in the book, but about the transgender movement, saying, you know, that's sort of like when we were kids and kids became goth, you know. And I thought, you know, this is very different. This is a medical mm-hmm. intervention. This is radically different. But that's another sign of, like, I think there's a tendency in us just to think that the world hasn't changed too much. And, you know, in some ways there's a truth there, but in other ways it's very, very naive. So that, I think that's an important piece of advice for parents.
2: One of the things you note is the normalization of divorce. And you made a point that I thought was really interesting, which is, you know, we've had decades of no-fault divorce, and that has, you know, and the divorce rate exploded. It's since kind of calmed down, but there's no stigma around divorce. And so we've normalized this idea that you can basically walk away from a family. And, you know, I've seen it in my own friendships, just, you know, this shocking idea that, you know, you're not bound to this commitment that you made, to these children that you made. And so it's almost like the logical outcome of that. Talk about divorce, and have you seen sort of the online culture also to help fuel the normalization of divorce and this connection between people going no contact?
4: Yeah. So, you know, that's one point I make in the book, that, you know, we have so normalized divorce. I mean, I think It's at the point of one out of two, or it's been for a long time, one out of two marriages end in divorce. I mean, that's an incredible statistic. And I think it's been like that for decades now. So a lot of these kids are, you know, naturally growing up in a divorce family or divorce culture, whether it's their own family or the ones around them. And I think, you know, there's a message that's communicated in that, regardless of whether somebody might have really needed to leave a spouse or something. I know obviously there's extreme situations, but the casualness and the normalization of it communicates a cultural message that you are replaceable. You can be replaced. And so if you can replace my mom or my dad, you know, speaking as one of the kids, why can't I replace you? And so one of the things they're opting for is what they call a chosen family. This has been an idea that's been in the culture for a long time. And most people think of that phrase as referring to something like the show Friends, or, you know, your friends become like family, which is innocuous, if not a lovely idea, that friendships can become so close that they feel like family members. But it's got a academic pedigree that I think a lot of people aren't aware of. And it really emanates out of an abolish the family kind of movement, that the family is a social construct. And so, you know, you see that empowerment delusion coming out there, that radical autonomy, that the people I want in my life are not the people who are given to me, but the people that are emanating out of my autonomy, the people who come from my choice. And so I can walk away from the people who I'm obliged to, because those obligations are predicated on my will. And if I will something else, then that obligation is no longer binding for me. And so, you know, the interesting thing that this winds up being such a sad thing, of course, for the people who are walked away from, but for the people, the kids who opt for the chosen family oftentimes find out that it's a concept hoisted on its own petard, that the people that are their chosen family can just as easily unchoose them. And that happens quite frequently, where they will say, you know, I thought these people were going to be there for me through thick and thin. And they went on, their lives changed and things evolved. And now maybe they have their own, their kids of their own or whatever, what have you. And I'm no longer chosen. And so it's, you know, like all ideological ideas, it doesn't work, to say the least, but the devastation is quite real. And I think that really is not, it's not all that different really from the normalization of divorce. You know, it's just another way of dividing and attacking the family. And that division and that attack always comes through that sort of separation. I mean, it's a scattering of people, scattering of the members, because of how powerful and how stabilizing of a force the family is.
3: So, Noelle, for parents or relatives who are currently living through the heartbreak of being cut off, they might feel paralyzed by grief or want to reach out in anger. What is your primary advice for how they should conduct themselves to keep that door open for future healing? Maybe it won't happen immediately.
4: Yeah, one of the most important pieces of advice, and I know this is hard, is to try to never communicate out of a place of deep emotion. Oftentimes the instinct in the parent will be to, if I can convey how hurt I am, you know, that I'm crying myself to sleep every night, or that then they'll see. And, you know, paradoxically, it often turns out to be that hearing about the grief of the parent pushes the child away further. Why? Because I think they have two choices at that point, to recognize how much they're hurting their parent, or to think this neediness is more evidence of their sort of toxicity. And so I'm going to recoil from it. And so then the parent tries to communicate even more that, you know, how hurtful this is. And then they pull away even more. So it can get into a bad feedback loop. You know, I think that the parent has to assume sort of a parental nobility, and, you know, always taking the higher road, which is not being reactive. That reactivity is a real temptation when you're in the confusion and depths of feeling abandoned, betrayed, and hurt. You know, these are incredibly huge emotion and destabilizing emotions, especially for a parent who identifies so deeply with having a child that they are in relationship with. So trying to kind of stabilize that so that we are always acting out of deliberation and speaking out of deliberation. Oftentimes writing things can be better than speaking, because conversations can can escalate pretty intensely, especially when there's a lot of emotions flying around. So writing things helps, because you're saying exactly what you're saying and not more and not less, and the person can sit with it. They can't reimagine it or change the memory of it. They've got the words in black and white. So then you can communicate exactly what you want to communicate and not say things in an emotional way. keeping the door open. You know, really the posture of the prodigal, the father and the prodigal son story is really the ideal, who did not chase after or grovel after his son, who I respected his son's freedom, you know, gave him his inheritance, knowing that he was not going to make prudent decisions with it. But then also was not calculating his grievances like the older brother, you know, that he was tending to his obligations and waiting with great hope and readiness to receive his son again. I think that really is, you know, the wisest posture to adopt. The two extremes are, you know, parents sometimes will try to control things too much, or they will try to accommodate and placate too much. We have to stand strong in what we know to be true without compromising what we know to be true, and also respecting the freedom of the adult child.
3: Have you seen the clip of Gayle King and Oprah talking about no contact? You know, Oprah had a whole show on no contact.
4: I watched her show.
3: There's a clip, and they're like in a studio getting ready for something. Okay. And Gayle and Oprah's like getting her makeup put on, and Gayle King says to her, "I would never let my kids do this. I would go to their house and I would not leave until this gets resolved." And I mean, it's just interesting that she is forcefully saying, I literally would not leave the premises if they were trying to do no contact to me. Have you seen that clip?
4: I have not. No, that's interesting. I did see the Oprah episode on no contact, but I think there was a second episode that maybe I didn't see it, but I have not seen that clip.
3: And since you handed the book over to your publisher, is there been any, do you see signs of hope that maybe this has peaked?
4: I don't know that I see signs of hope that it's peaked. I think this is like all these types of things. The more light is shown on it, the more it takes the power away from it. I think that's what happened with the woke movement. You know, just enough people talked about the absurdities of it. So I think that will deflate it. I don't know that it's peaked yet. There's certainly signs of hope, just insofar as there's a lot of, you know, Gen Z people who are returning to the faith, and, you know, there's a lot of hope there. So
2: we could talk about this for so much longer. This is such an important topic. It's truly tragic to see how many families are impacted by this and continue to be. I mean, just yesterday, I was listening to a friend tell me a story about, in this case, it was a friendship that basically was ruptured because of this. So where can our listeners who would like to read your book and follow your work, where can they buy your book? Where can they follow your work?
4: Yeah, it's on all places, everywhere books sold, no contact. It's on pre-sale. It comes out September 8th, and you can follow me on my Substack, Noelle Maring. It's called Family Revival, or at eppc.org.
2: Wonderful. Well, Noelle, thank you so much for coming on our show today.
4: Thank you both for having me.

0: We've all heard of original sin, but what is original blessing? This is Doug Keck this week on The Catholic Sphere. Father Mitch Pacwa, Johnette Williams, and Colin Donovan explain the difference between the two and the heretical implications of the concept of original blessing.
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3: And I'm Betsy Fentress.
2: And we are delighted to have Maria Ruiz Scaparlando with us today. She is the official promoter of Blessed Stanley Rother's beatification cause. And she is also featured in a new movie coming to theaters this summer entitled American Martyr, The Stanley Rother Story. Blessed Stanley became the first U.S.-born priest to be beatified as a martyr. And we've just marked his feast day this week, and we are so happy to have you with us today, Maria.
4: I'm delighted to be with you. Thank you.
2: So, Betsy and I have both had the privilege of watching this documentary that you are featured extensively in. And what an extraordinary movie. There was so much I didn't know about this American mm-hmm. Blessed. And I was really taken by how much footage and photographs they have of him. But tell us a little bit about this incredible man and how it is that you came to be somebody who's playing a key role in moving his cause towards sainthood forward.
4: I still feel like I'm living in some kind of alter reality because I'm a writer. And I wrote his biography. I was commissioned by the Archbishop to write the biography. And it was really because that's an important part of having a cause, right? We want people to hear about him and we want to tell his story so people can say, this is why we think he should be declared a saint. So I wasn't ready for seeing myself so much in the documentary because I'm a writer who likes to work at home in pajamas, but God knows what God is doing. And I'm just trying to say yes. I got involved. We're not from Oklahoma. We moved here many years ago when my husband took a job with the University of Oklahoma and he taught at the law school for many years. So my kids were young. I have four and they were in grade school going to Catholic school and they'd come home with all these stories about this man. And really, when I look at the timeline, it wasn't even 20 years after he had died that we moved here. So it was all still very fresh for a lot of people who knew him. So the stories were many. And as a journalist, it got me curious. And I started doing some short pieces for different Catholic publications. It wasn't really until they opened the cause officially and brought me in. I had known the bishop at the time quite well. So he invited me to come and help with the Spanish part of things because that's my first language. That's how it started.
3: Well, he has quite a story because he was born into a farming family mm-hmm. and he had a little bit of a rough time actually becoming a priest. Can you talk about his journey and some of his academic challenges?
4: They still laugh about these things because anyone in Okarchi that knew him, that's the name of the town where he was born, they're all farmers. And everyone expected him to senior year say, I'm ready. I'm going to be the next farmer alongside my dad and keep things going. And instead, he said, I feel a call to the priesthood. His dad gave him a hard time and said, why did you sign up to do Future Farmers of America and not take Latin? and you know, those are things that an 18-year-old is probably not worrying about. But he did go to a seminary in San Antonio, and he really struggled. Everything was in Latin, all the the textbooks even, and it was very hard for him. And he did not do well. He repeated one class once, and then the big one was first year of theology, he flunked out. And they sent him home with a note basically saying he should consider a different vocation.
2: We'll talk a little bit about how he ended up translating his non-academic skills to the mission. I found that to be such a yes. perfect example of how God has a plan for everything.
4: Yeah, eventually the bishop did find him a home, a place that supported him, and he learned a lot. And he was at Mount St. Mary's in Emmitsburg, the town of Elizabeth Ann Seton, by the way. So there are now two holy people in this town, they can claim. Okay, so he graduates, right? Finishes all the courses, becomes a priest, and does kind of weird functions around the archdiocese. Then 5 years in, he volunteers to go to the Oklahoma mission. And to me, that's the amazing part, really, because his brother used to say he can fix anything, but just give anything to Stan that's broken, and he can fix anything. He can make anything go. And he could work as an electrician. You know, you have many tools at your hand when you have to do it all yourself. And the farmers know how to do these things. Those precisely the things that he grew up in. But also the values of family and faith and taking it all and living as hard work, as farmers. All of those things were precisely the things that God had him use in Santiago Atitlan, Guatemala, in the Oklahoma mission when he was there. He was just the right guy to be there. He could fix anything. He would bring broken things from the States and take them there and make them work. And he could talk to them about the land and the seeds and how to have better crops, because they are farmers and faith-centered community on, and the family is such an important part. All things that he totally related on. And really only God can make those kind of connections up. And it's makes me laugh just thinking about that this guy who was barely making it through the seminary could then go there and just fit right in with the people. And I think that's why God blessed him. I think it's a special grace, maybe his first miracle, that God helped him not only to learn Spanish, but become completely fluent in Zutuyel, which is a very obscure language, only spoken in two little villages around this lake. And nobody else could do it in the mission, but this guy who had flunked out because of Latin could do it there. I think it was a special grace. God knew he wanted to be close to them, you know?
3: Well, one of the extraordinary parts about the movie is how many living people you interviewed, or including you, who have been part of this cause and who were part of his life. And there's some people from the village who, through translation, we hear their beautiful, beautiful stories. And for someone who supposedly was an academic, the letters he wrote back that are narrated in the movie are really extraordinary. But I also wanted to just talk about how when he gets there, people are just barely subsisting. And the hardest part for me watching it was, how could the government be against someone who really lifted up these people out of abject poverty into a life of farming where they could support themselves? Do you have an insight into that?
4: No, that is a difficult thing, isn't it? And I think it was difficult for him when he got there to see all of that happening. I think for Father Stan, the fact that he was so focused on being a good priest to those people is what kept him in line and like kept him seeing what is the truth of why I'm here. It was hard for the whole team. When he got there, there were 12 of them, But the last few years that he was there, he was the only one left. But, you know, at the beginning, everybody was gung-ho. There were dentists, doctors, obviously educators, people who knew about nutrition and things that could come and help them. And everybody was ready to help because it was such a hard life that they had, and they needed so much physically. And Stan could do physical things, but probably not in the same vein as all of them. His letters are beautiful. And I love when he describes fixing things or bringing one of the kids with him. I think one of the people in the documentary talked about how he would just say, come with me. And at the same time, he's teaching them skills, you know. He was concerned with the physical, but the physical in his stance was definitely the building, fixing and building. And he could teach that to them and being out in the land with them and farming. There, I love the views that they added, you know, the actor, the guy, just to hold the land. And because land in Oklahoma is very red dirt, and there it was very rich and brown. And but he could know all about that. You know, this is his world.
2: Well, one of the, you know, one of the things that he did that completely doesn't fit the category of what you think of priests doing, not even priests who are good with working the land, is the story about him taking the baby. That the parents, tell us about that story of the family that had twins and how he stepped in and cared for that baby.
4: Well, you know, in Latin America in general, there's, I'm Cuban and I've traveled throughout Latin America. Spanish is my first language. And I totally get the thing that you bring everything to the priest. The priest is like your father figure, really. And they're not, you don't just bring your spiritual concerns, but you bring everything and the priest will listen. And if he can help you, he helps you. And if not, you go on and somebody else will help you. I think that was just in general true. But in this case, he was so much their father spiritual, but also just his shepherding figure. They would bring anything, any concern that was happening in their family. And there were some that were hard. And one night, I think what I remember from some of the descriptions were that at night after dinner, he would just wait and they'd kind of come in one by one. But the one you're talking about was like everybody was asleep and this man showed up and Father Stan got up and went to see, and it was a father holding a baby. And he said, Father, we've had our baby. And at first, you know, he must have thought, well, yes, you're holding her right here. But he said, there were two of them and we cannot do two of them. And he didn't make the guy feel bad. He didn't say, oh, it's going to be okay. He said, it's okay, and took the baby and took care of this baby several nights until he figured out what couple he knew that was dying to have a baby and could take care of baby Maria. He was pretty hands-on. There are so many pictures of him with nephews and nieces in Oklahoma. And he's always around the kids and the babies. And so same thing there, you know, the babies, I mean, the kids were attracted to him and would always come play. And in one of the letters, he describes practicing his Zuchu Hill with the kids, because the kids would only laugh at him, but would still talk to him in Zuchu Hill till he could learn how to do it perfect. It's a good technique. Get the kids to do it with you.
3: One of the things that really struck me in the movie was that he trained catechists, and that was a big part of his mission work. And I think when you go to countries like Guatemala, you are tempted to get really political because you have oppressive regimes and you also have to meet people's physical needs. There are medical issues, but that seemed to be at the forefront of what he did. What is that village like now in terms of their Catholic faith being practiced?
4: It's just a powerful story. I don't have the quote in front of me, but do you remember hearing that quote about the blood of the martyrs is the seed of the church?
3: Yes.
4: It is so, it is so true there. We went because they had not had a parish priest in 100 years at that church. So obviously no vocations of any kind. And since his martyrdom and everything that's come since his death, I'm a terrible person on numbers, but it's something like 10 priests and then like 7 more in the seminary. Not from that diocese. I'm talking about from that church.
2: Wow.
4: That's remarkable.
3: That's remarkable. So
4: I would say their faith is strong. I've done a few things where with this world of ours that we can do Zoom and all these things, I've done some with them. They used cable or radio still. Cable for those who live in the town, and then radio for the nearby. And it's all catechetical and is to, you know, they play music, obviously. Who doesn't want that? But it still used as a tool of educating in the faith and just giving information. And when I did it with them, I found it kind of funny because I would talk to them in Spanish and they would translate it to Zugihil because that's still the main language there. And I will never be able to say even one word in it. It is really, really different.
2: We just have a couple of minutes left, but I'd love to touch on his cause. It was an incredible scene in the movie where they showed the jars of blood and how they rushed to collect his blood, like they knew right away that he was a saint. So where does his cause stand now, you being his primary promoter?
4: You know, the promoter part has been just a very new thing. The deacon that was working on it is retiring. So I'm taking one aspect of what he used to do and they're trying to figure out the rest. But it's simply because I want, as my daughter said to me, Mom, you gotta stay with what you started. And we all feel like we're progressing and we know how strong his cause is. And it is. It's time to just figure out where we go from here. We need a miracle. And Archbishop is great in his thing about we need a miracle. Why will it take a miracle? So if anyone listening, if you have something that you really need, please ask for Father Stan's intercession and then let us know. Because I know there's a lot going on and he's a very good intercessor. He has already been busy both here in Guatemala in a special way. We had one of my friends down there, his name is Felipe Coche, and he came up for the premiere last night and he dressed in his traditional clothes and everything. And he brought lists of things for us to look at, of people that he knows we need to talk to. I want to make sure I say that after he died, yes, they immediately collected his blood. And that's instinctively they knew this man gave his life for us. And he is a martyr in the faith. And they put him in those pickle jars that you see from schools or other agencies. And they also asked if they didn't want to let him go. So they asked to keep his body, but the family said he needs to come home to be buried in Oklahoma. But they allowed them to keep his heart, which was the next petition that they did. I can't imagine as a mom what I would say, but when I think about it just from looking at the picture, it makes all the sense in the world because they knew that he had already given them his whole heart. So it's powerful. And I can tell you that the year of the beatification, the bishop brought our archbishop a little vial of blood and they had dug it out to make sure that, you know, it was still there and all that, and it had not coagulated. And it's become a public thing, so I can say it out loud. we also exhumed his body to be moved out here to the new shrine that I hope everyone will come visit in Oklahoma City. But his heart is still there. And that's just very beautiful to me.
2: Beautiful. Well, Maria, thank you so much for joining us to tell us about this incredible man on the path to sainthood. And for our listeners, please make sure to check out American Martyr, the Stanley yes. Rother story, which will be released in theaters August 25th to 26th in English and on the 27th in Spanish. Maria, thank you so much for joining us today.
4: Thank you. Please do go see it.
3: Welcome back to Conversations with Consequences, where I am joined by TCA resident chaplain, Monsignor Roger Landry. And this week, we'd like to talk about two blessed American saints that might not be on your radar. Monsignor, what can you tell us about these two saints?
5: Well, the last days of July, Betsy, are always special for American Catholics because two American blesseds we mark this week. So earlier this week on Tuesday, July 28th, we celebrated Blessed Stanley Rother, originally from Okarchi, Oklahoma, who died in Guatemala in 1982 as a martyr. He was a shepherd who wouldn't run away from the danger of caring for Christ's beloved sheep and lambs in Guatemala. And he was killed in his own house by these hit squads in Guatemala who just didn't like the fact that he was teaching them how to become good disciples of Jesus rather than just pawns in a communist Marxist chess game in Guatemala. So he was martyred in 1982. His beatification was in 2017 in Oklahoma City at the place where the Oklahoma Thunder play. I was privileged to be able to be present there as we raised him to the altars. I'll never forget Archbishop Paul Coakley, now the president of the U.S. Bishops, encouraging all of us who were present. There were 18,000 of us were able originally to get in, and then 24,000 people showed on up. So there was standing room only, but everybody was watching likewise on EWTN. And he said at the end, if you need a miracle, Blessed Stanley needs a miracle. In other words, for his canonization. So he was really encouraging people to pray. And since that beatification mass in Oklahoma City, they've built a beautiful new basilica to Stanley Rother, a shrine to him that people from all over are going as pilgrims. But for those who don't know Blessed Stanley Rother's story, he wanted to become a priest for the then Diocese of Oklahoma City before it became an archdiocese at the founding of the Diocese of Tulsa. And he went to seminary in San Antonio, but because he couldn't master Latin, much like St. John Vianney, who we might be able to talk about next week, he was booted from the seminary. Thanks be to God, a bishop intervened for him and wrote to Mount St. Mary Seminary to take him in, and he did. And he finished there. And ironically, even though he couldn't learn Latin, he was the one who translated the entire New Testament into the local dialect of the indigenous in Santiago Atitlan, which is where he evangelized and built the church and built a radio station, did everything else. So this guy who was kicked out of seminary originally because he couldn't master Latin actually became the translator of the Word of God and the great preacher of it, not just with his lips, but with his life. And, you know, one of the most moving things for me about Blessed Stanley is he had been commanded to leave Guatemala by his bishop because his life was at risk. He was put on contracts, and everybody knew that he was a marked man. And he went home to Oklahoma, and he was trying to serve, and he was on his farm. But every day he would look south out of his windows toward Guatemala because he said, a shepherd doesn't run. And he was just wondering what was happening with his people, that he had gone on vacation, but he just hadn't returned because he was prevented from returning because of the threats. A shepherd doesn't run. Eventually, his bishop gave him permission to return, and he paid the supreme sacrifice out of love for Jesus and out of love for his people, being killed in his house. Now, in the place where he was martyred, where you still have blood on the wall, there's a chapel built where people are able to adore the same Lord that Stanley Rother served and introduced with people. And then on Friday, July 30th, we have the memorial of Blessed Solanus Casey, this great Capuchin priest who died in the 1950s and is remembered not just in Detroit, where he made most famous, but in Huntington, Indiana, And then the three places in New York City, Yonkers, the Lower East Side, and Brooklyn, because he served in all of those monasteries. He was from Wisconsin. He had entered the Capuchin monastery in order to try to become a Capuchin priest, but he couldn't learn German. So they refused him the full sort of faculties of a priest because his German wasn't good. Solanus Casey was an Irishman, and so German's hard for anybody, but particularly for Irishmen. And so they just ordained him a simplex priest. We might not even know what that means today, but he was given permission to celebrate Mass just by himself or by people, but he couldn't preach, and he couldn't hear confessions, and he couldn't do those types of things that an ordinary priest is able to do because they didn't think that he was smart enough in order to be able to do it. He was clearly smart enough, but like you can be super smart and not know German. But he became a porter humbly, especially in Detroit, where he would welcome people into the Capuchin monasteries. And he was introducing them ultimately into a much deeper relationship with God. He was the minister of first impressions. The love that he had for the poor who were coming by who needed anything, whether they needed a good confession from one of the other priests, whether they needed something blessed, whether they needed some food. Solanus was the one who always received them with the love of God. Often he'd receive their prayers, and Solanus Casey would pray for those intentions, and so many miracles happened as a result of it. He reminds many in North America of St. Andre Bessette, who did the same thing at St. Yes. Joseph's Oratory as a porter in Montreal. And so Blessed Solanus Casey, he was beatified in 2018 in Detroit, November. I was present to be there with 70,000 others. This was the largest beatification ever on American soil up until what's going to happen this September in your town of St. Louis, Missouri, Betsy. So two great saints, and we remember with St. Ignatius, whom the church will celebrate on Friday, after he read the lives of St. Francis and St. Dominic, he said, "Why can't I do what Francis and Dominic have done?" And this week, we Americans can say, "Why can't we do what Stanley and Solanus have done?" We might not be a priest, we might not be a Capuchin religious, but can we say yes to God and give him the same blank check these two great Americans have done? In our 250th anniversary of our country, they're among the greatest Americans in our history. Let's ask for their prayers this week, especially that we might imitate their faith, their hope, and their love.
3: 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Thank you so much, Monsignor Landry.
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0: requested. This devotion consists of four parts, all of which should be made in a spirit of making reparation to the Immaculate Heart of Mary for blasphemies and ingratitude toward her. 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

0: In the name of the Father, and the Son, and of the Holy Spirit.
1: Amen. Amen.
0: The Lord be with you.
1: And with your spirit.
0: Brothers and sisters, let us acknowledge our sins and so prepare ourselves to celebrate the sacred mysteries.
2: I confess
1: to Almighty God and to you, my brothers and sisters, that I have greatly sinned in my thoughts and in my words, in what I have done and what I have failed to do, through my most grievous fault. Therefore I ask Blessed Mary, ever Virgin, all the angels and saints, and you, my brothers and sisters, to pray for me to the Lord our God.
2: May Almighty God have mercy on us, forgive us our sins, and bring us to everlasting life.
1: Amen.

0: Let us pray. O God, who constantly raise up in your church new examples of virtue, grant that we may follow so closely in the footsteps of the Bishop St. Alphonsus in his zeal for souls, as to attain the same rewards that are his in heaven. Through our Lord Jesus Christ, your Son, who lives and reigns with you in the unity of the Holy Spirit, God forever and ever.
1: A reading from the book of the prophet Jeremiah. The priests and prophets said to the princes and to all the people, "This man deserves death. He has prophesied against this city, as you have heard with your own ears." Jeremiah gave this answer to the princes and all the people. "It was the Lord who sent me to prophesy against this house and city, all that you have heard. Now therefore, reform your ways and your deeds. Listen to the voice of the Lord your God, so that the Lord will repent of the evil with which he threatens you. As for me, I am in your hands. Do with me what you think good and right. But mark well, if you put me to death, it is innocent blood you bring on yourselves, on this city and its citizens. For in truth, it was the Lord who sent me to you to speak all these things for you to hear." Thereupon, the princes and all the people said to the priests and the prophets, "This man does not deserve death. It is in the name of the Lord our God that he speaks to us." So Ahikam, son of Shaphan, protected Jeremiah so that he was not handed over to the people to be put to death. Verbum Domini. Lord, in your great love, answer me.
2: Lord, in your great love, answer me.
1: Rescue me out of the mire. May I not sink. May I be rescued from my foes and from the watery depths. Let not the flood waters overwhelm me, nor the abyss swallow me up, nor the pit close its mouth over me. But I am afflicted and in pain. Let your saving help, O God, protect me. I will praise the name of God in song, and I will glorify him with thanksgiving.
2: Lord,
1: your great love, answer me. See, you lowly ones, and be glad. You who seek God, may your hearts revive. For the Lord hears the poor, and his own who are in bonds he spurns not.

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1: Gloria a ti, Domine.
0: Herod the Tetrarch heard of the reputation of Jesus and said to his servants, "This man is John the Baptist. He has been raised from the dead. That is why mighty powers are at work in him." Now Herod had arrested John, bound him, and put him in prison on account of Herodias, the wife of his brother Philip. For John had said to him, "It is not lawful for you to have her." Although he wanted to kill him, he feared the people, for they regarded him as a prophet. But at a birthday celebration for Herod, the daughter of Herodias performed a dance before the guests and delighted Herod so much that he swore to give her whatever she might ask for. Prompted by her mother, she said, "Give me here on a platter the head of John the Baptist." The king was distressed, but because of his oaths and the guests who were present, he ordered that it be given, and he had John beheaded in the prison. His head was brought in on a platter and given to the girl, who took it to her mother. His disciples came and took away the corpse and buried him, and they went and told Jesus.

There is no one after God who loves us as much as this loving mother does. Quote from today's saint, St. Alphonsus Liguori, Bishop and Doctor of the Church, from his Glories of Mary work. He also says, if we heap together all the love that mothers have for their children, and all the love of husbands and wives, all the love of all the angels and saints for their clients, it can never equal Mary's love for even a single soul. Even a single soul. Your soul and my soul. The love of our mother, the Blessed Virgin Mary. The Sacred Heart of Jesus was formed underneath the Immaculate Heart of his Mother Mary. 2 months of a liturgical year are dedicated to Our Lady, May and October. August and September are dedicated to a specific aspect of Our Lady's life, specifically her heart. August to the Immaculate Heart, and September is dedicated to Our Lady of Sorrows, her pierced heart, as the prophet Simeon said when she presented our Lord in the temple, "Behold, this child is destined for the fall and rise of many in Israel, and to be a sign that will be contradicted. And you yourself a sword will pierce, so that the thoughts of many hearts may be revealed." The Catechism says the spiritual tradition of the Church emphasizes the heart in the biblical sense of the depth of one's being, where the person decides for or against God in the heart. That's where we decide for or against God, the very center of our being. There are two hearts that beat in unison. There was no greater connection and attunement between mother and son. His flesh was all hers. His DNA was all hers. When a child is born, it's often said he looks like his father and she looks like his mother. In the case of Jesus, it is clear he would have looked all like her, 100%. Totally from her, the Blessed Virgin Mary. She provided the flesh of his heart, the flesh that he would take to the cross, the flesh that he would redeem us with. Pope St. John Paul II said, "From Mary we learn to love Christ, her Son and the Son of God. Learn from her to be always faithful, to trust that God's word to you would be fulfilled, and that nothing is impossible with God." End quote. At the school of Mary, Christ is loved with her immaculate heart, a heart that is received by the Word made flesh in such a docile way, an obedient way, that the Word was made flesh in her womb. And that same Word that is made flesh in the womb of the Virgin Mary, that same Word is made flesh in our hearts, in belief, when we consent to God's will, when we have faith, when we have trust in God, obedience, and when we love God, that Word is made flesh. When Jesus is sought out through his mother, it's the surest and safest means of knowing and encountering the heart of her son, Jesus. Through Mary's heart, the greatest pilgrimage of faith, hope, and charity is born. At every moment of the Blessed Virgin Mary's pilgrimage, her obedience to the will of God is increased. Listening to the word of God through her heart,
the voice of Jesus is clearly perceived. From Mary's heart, hope, rooted in eternal life, springs forth. From her heart, we learn the language of trust, commitment. Be it done unto me according to your word. That could be sung as a chant throughout our life. Be it done unto me according to your word. She teaches us that surrender to God's will brings freedom, not restraint, freedom, joy. From the heart of Mary, we learn that all things are possible with God. She is the first to ponder the greatest mysteries of salvation. Flowing from her heart, the Mother of God echoed her magnificent hymn, the Magnificat. My soul proclaims the greatness of the Lord. My spirit rejoices in God, my Savior, for he has looked with favor on his lowly servant. From this day, all generations will call me blessed. The Almighty has done great things for me, and holy is his name. He has mercy on those who fear him in every generation. He has shown the strength of his arm. He has scattered the proud in their conceit. He has cast down the mighty from their thrones and has lifted up the lowly. He has filled the hungry with good things, and the rich he has sent away empty. He has come to the help of his servant Israel, for he has remembered his promise of mercy, the promise he made to our fathers, to Abraham, and to his children forever. The greatest hymn composed by Mary's heart, even before this came out of her lips, it was in her heart. The Blessed Virgin's heart even knows what it means to be separated from God. Not in committing sin, because she's sinless, immaculately conceived, but in the gospel passage, the fifth glorious mystery, rather the fifth joyful mystery, the finding of our Lord in the temple. She experienced in her soul, for the first time, a separation from God. The grief of loss. The grief of abandonment. When a parent loses a child, the whole world comes to a screeching halt. If you're a parent out there, and if you've ever lost your child, left a child behind, even within a store, leaving a child at a park, your whole life feels like it's over. Your whole life comes crashing to a screeching halt. Before there was a finding of the child Jesus in the temple, there was a losing of the child Jesus, a loss. And that's a moment that we commemorate especially in the sorrowful mysteries of the Rosary, specifically the seven sorrows of Our Lady. Brother Pier Giorgio, his title in religious life is of Our Lady of Sorrows, specifically meditating upon the sorrows of Our Lady all throughout her life. And there would have been many sorrows. The separation that she experienced in losing the child Jesus. In a special way today, we entrust all fallen away Catholics to the immaculate and sorrowful heart of Our Lady. And may she draw them back into the fold of her Son's church. Amen.

0: Mary believed that the Lord's word will be fulfilled. Imitating her faith, let us now turn to the Father in prayer.
1: For our Pope and all Christian leaders, that they will inspire others by their lives, we pray to the Lord.
0: Lord, hear our prayer.
1: That civil leaders will believe the truth in their hearts and remain devoted to true justice, we pray to the Lord.
0: Lord, hear our prayer.
1: For the strength to welcome Christ as he comes to us in the stranger, the sick, the imprisoned, and the unborn child, we pray to the Lord.
0: Lord, hear our prayer.
1: For the healing of body, heart, and soul of all who suffer from the perennial cross of illness, and for strength for those who care for them, we pray to the Lord.
0: Lord, hear our prayer.
1: For friends, benefactors, and relatives who have died, that they will find peace in God's presence, we pray to the Lord.
0: Lord, hear our prayer. Through the intercession of the Immaculate Heart of Mary, Sorrowful Heart of Mary, we pray for the return of all fallen away Catholics as we pray together. Hail Mary, full of grace, the Lord is with thee. Blessed art thou among women, and blessed is the fruit of thy womb, Jesus. Holy Mary, Mother of God, pray for us sinners, now and at the hour of our death. Amen. O God, through the faithful obedience of the Blessed Virgin, you have clothed your people in the glory of salvation. Through her constant intercession, help us to lovingly and generously fulfill your most holy will. We make our prayer through Christ our Lord.
2: Amen.

0: Pray, brothers and sisters, that my sacrifice and yours may be acceptable to God, the Almighty Father.
1: Amen. May the Lord accept the sacrifice at your hands, for the praise and glory of his name, for our good and good of all of his holy church.
0: Be pleased, O Lord, to enkindle our hearts with the celestial fire of your Spirit, just as you granted that St. Alphonsus should celebrate these mysteries, and by them offer himself to you as a holy sacrifice, through Christ our Lord.
2: Amen.
0: The Lord be with you.
1: And with your spirit.
0: Lift up your hearts.
1: We lift them up to the Lord.
0: Let us give thanks to the Lord our God.
1: It
0: is truly right and just, our duty and our salvation, always and everywhere to give you thanks, Lord, Holy Father, Almighty and Eternal God, through Christ our Lord. For as in the festival of St. Alphonsus, you bid your church rejoice, so too you strengthen her by the example of his holy life, teach her by his words of preaching, and keep her safe in answer to his prayers. And so with the company of angels and saints, we sing the hymn of your praise, as without end we acclaim.

To you, therefore, most merciful Father, we make humble prayer and petition through Jesus Christ, your Son, our Lord, that you accept and bless these gifts, these offerings, these holy and unblemished sacrifices, which we offer you firstly for your holy Catholic Church. Be pleased to grant her peace, to guard, unite, and govern her throughout the whole world, together with your servant, Leo, our Pope, and Stephen, our Bishop, and all those who, holding to the truth, hand on the Catholic and Apostolic faith. Remember, Lord, your servants, and all gathered here, whose faith and devotion are known to you. For them we offer you this sacrifice of praise, for they offer it for themselves and all who are dear to them, for the redemption of their souls and hope of health and well-being, and paying their homage to you, the eternal God, living and true. In communion with those whose memory we venerate, especially the glorious ever-Virgin Mary, Mother of our God and Lord Jesus Christ, and Blessed Joseph, her spouse, your blessed apostles and martyrs, Peter and Paul, Andrew, James, John, Thomas, James, Philip, Bartholomew, Matthew, Simon, and Jude, Linus, Cletus, Clement, Sixtus, Cornelius, Cyprian, Lawrence, Chrysogonus, John and Paul, Cosmas and Damian, and all your saints. We ask that through their merits and prayers, in all things we may be defended by your protecting help, through Christ our Lord. Amen. Therefore, Lord, we pray, graciously accept this oblation of our service, that of your whole family. Order our days in your peace, and command that we be delivered from eternal damnation and counted among the flock of those you have chosen, through Christ our Lord. Amen. Be pleased, O God, we pray, to bless, acknowledge, and approve this offering in every respect. Make it spiritual and acceptable, so that it may become for us the body and blood of your most beloved Son, our Lord Jesus Christ. On the day before he was to suffer, he took bread in his holy and venerable hands, and with eyes raised to heaven, to you, O God, his almighty Father, giving you thanks, he said the blessing, broke the bread, and gave it to his disciples, saying, "Take this, all of you, and eat of it, for this is my body, which will be given up for you."

In a similar way, when supper was ended, he took this precious chalice in his holy and venerable hands, and once more giving you thanks, he said the blessing and gave the chalice to his disciples, saying, "Take this, all of you, and drink from it, for this is the chalice of my blood, the blood of the new and eternal covenant, which will be poured out for you and for many for the forgiveness of sins. Do this in memory of me."

Therefore, O Lord, as we celebrate the memorial of the Blessed Passion, the resurrection from the dead, and the glorious ascension into heaven of Christ, your Son, our Lord, we, your servants and your holy people, offer to your glorious majesty, from the gifts that you have given us, this pure victim, this holy victim, this spotless victim, the holy bread of eternal life and a chalice of everlasting salvation. Be pleased to look upon these offerings with a serene and kindly countenance and to accept them, as once you were pleased to accept the gifts of your servant, Abel the just, the sacrifice of Abraham, our father in faith, and the offering of your high priest, Melchizedek, a holy sacrifice, a spotless victim. In humble prayer, we ask you, Almighty God, command that these gifts be borne by the hands of your holy angel to your altar on high, in the sight of your divine majesty, so that all of us who through this participation at the altar receive the most holy body and blood of your Son may be filled with every grace and heavenly blessing through Christ our Lord. Amen. Remember also, Lord, your servants who have gone before us with the sign of faith and rest in the sleep of peace. Grant them, O Lord, we pray, and all who sleep in Christ, a place of refreshment, light, and peace through Christ our Lord. Amen. To us also, your servants, for those sinners, hope in your abundant mercies. Graciously grant some share in fellowship with your holy apostles and martyrs, with John the Baptist, Stephen, Matthias, Barnabas, Ignatius, Alexander, Marcellinus, Peter, Felicity, Perpetua, Agatha, Lucy, Agnes, Cecilia, Anastasia, and all your saints. Admit us, we beseech you, into their company, not weighing our merits, but granting us your pardon, through Christ our Lord, through whom you continue to make all these good things, O Lord. You sanctify them, fill them with life, bless them, and bestow them upon us. Per ipsum et cum ipso et in ipso est tibi Deo Patri omnipotenti in

0: For those who cannot now receive Jesus in the Blessed Sacrament, we offer the following prayer. O my sweet Saviour, Jesus Christ, Thou art my sovereign good, the fountain of all good, my God and my all. What a blessing it would be for me, could I at this moment possess Thee in my heart, and there render Thee my praise, and lay before Thee my necessities, and share in the graces Thou bestowest on those who really receive Thee. O come to me, dear Lord, in spirit, and take full possession of my heart and of my soul. To Thee I give my memory, that Thou mayest always dwell in my thoughts, my understanding, that it may ever be engaged in contemplating Thy love and goodness, and my will, that Thou mayest direct it to the keeping of Thy holy law. To Thee I give my whole self, O my Jesus. Make me to be ever Thine. May the virtue of Thy divine sacrament increase my faith, fortify my hope, purify my charity, and fill my heart with Thy love. O let me be Thine, and Thou mine, from henceforth and for ever, and grant that nothing in life or death may ever separate me from Thee any more. Amen.
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0: Let us pray. O God, who gave us St. Alphonsus to be a faithful steward and preacher of this great mystery, grant that your faithful may receive it often, and in receiving it, praise you without end. Through Christ our Lord.
1: Amen.
0: The Lord be with you.
1: And with your spirit.
0: May Almighty God bless you, the Father, and the Son, and the Holy Spirit.
2: Amen. Go forth, the Mass is ended.
0: Thanks be to God.

0: Angelus.
1: In the name of the Father, and the Son, and the Holy Ghost. Amen. The angel of the Lord declared unto Mary, Hail Mary, full of grace, the Lord is with thee. Blessed art thou among women, and blessed is the fruit of thy womb, Jesus.
2: Holy Mary, Mother of God, pray for us sinners, now and at the hour of our death. Amen.
1: Behold the handmaid of the Lord.
2: Be it done unto me according to thy word.
1: Hail Mary, full of grace, the Lord is with thee. Blessed art thou among women, and blessed is the fruit of thy womb, Jesus.
2: Holy Mary, Mother of God, pray for us sinners, now and at the hour of our death. Amen.
1: And the Word was made flesh.
2: And dwelt among us.
1: Hail Mary, full of grace, the Lord is with thee. Blessed art thou among women, and blessed is the fruit of thy womb, Jesus. Pray for us, Holy Mother of God.
2: That we may be made worthy of the promises of Christ.
1: Let us pray.

Throughout the Old Testament, God prepared a table for us so that we could someday feast in His kingdom. That day arrived, and that kingdom arrived with Jesus Christ. In this week's readings, we see the story of the Eucharist as it plays out in the Bible. Find out more next on Breaking the Bread. Isaiah's promises in this Sunday's first reading are fulfilled in Jesus and the church. All who are thirsty come to the living waters of baptism. The hungry delight in rich fare, given heavenly bread to eat and wine to drink at the Eucharistic table. This is the point, too, of our gospel. The story of Jesus' feeding of the 5,000 brims with allusions to the Old Testament. Jesus is portrayed as a David-like shepherd who leads his flock to lie down on green grass as he spreads the table of the Messiah's banquet before them. Jesus is shown as a new Moses who likewise feeds vast crowds in a deserted place. Finally, Jesus is shown doing what the prophet Elisha did, satisfying the hunger of the crowd with a few loaves and having some left over. Matthew also wants us to see that the feeding of the 5,000 is a sign of the Eucharist. Notice that Jesus performs the same actions in the same sequence at the Last Supper. He takes bread. He says a blessing. He breaks it, and then he gives it.

0: separate us from the love of God in Christ Jesus. 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
0: Throughout the Old Testament, God prepared a table for us so that we could someday feast in His kingdom. That day arrived, and that kingdom arrived with Jesus Christ. In this week's readings, we see the story of the Eucharist as it plays out in the Bible. Find out more next on Breaking the Bread. Isaiah's promises in this Sunday's first reading are fulfilled in Jesus and the church. All who are thirsty come to the living waters of baptism. The hungry delight in rich fare, given heavenly bread to eat and wine to drink at the Eucharistic table. This is the point, too, of our gospel. The story of Jesus' feeding of the 5,000 brims with allusions to the Old Testament. Jesus is portrayed as a David-like shepherd who leads his flock to lie down on green grass as he spreads the table of the Messiah's banquet before them. Jesus is shown as a new Moses, who likewise feeds vast crowds in a deserted place. Finally, Jesus is shown doing what the prophet Elisha did, satisfying the hunger of the crowd with a few loaves and having some left over. Matthew also wants us to see that the feeding of the 5,000 is a sign of the Eucharist. Notice that Jesus performs the same actions in the same sequence at the Last Supper. He takes bread. He says a blessing. He breaks it, and then he gives it. Jesus instructed his apostles to celebrate the Eucharist in memory of him. And the ministry of the 12 is subtly stressed in the gospel account. Before Jesus performs the miracle, he instructs the 12 to give the crowd some food yourselves. Indeed, the apostles themselves distribute the bread blessed by Jesus. And the leftovers are enough to fill precisely 12 baskets, corresponding to the 12 apostles, the pillars of the church, and the 12 tribes of Israel. In the church, as we sing in this Sunday's psalm, God gives us food in due season, opens his hands, and satisfies the desires of every living thing. Now, as St. Paul reminds us in the epistle, nothing can separate us from the love of God in Christ Jesus. This is Scott Hahn. For Breaking the Bread.
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0: Okay, good morning, my friends, and welcome to Morning Joy, where truth matters. While Nick is getting his microphone on, we are going to get started with the Angelus Prayer. So go ahead and join us. I'm producer Tim, and we'll have Nick with you in just a moment here. In the name of the Father, the Son, and the Holy Spirit, amen. The angel of the Lord declared unto Mary, and she conceived of the Holy Spirit. Hail Mary, full of grace, the Lord is with thee. Blessed art thou among women, and blessed is the fruit of thy womb, Jesus. Holy Mary, Mother of God, pray for us sinners, now and at the hour of our death. Amen. Behold, the handmaid of the Lord, be it done unto me according to thy word. Hail Mary, full of grace, the Lord is with thee. Blessed art thou among women, and blessed is the fruit of thy womb, Jesus. Holy Mary, Mother of God, pray for us sinners, now and at the hour of our death. Amen. And the Word was made flesh, and dwelt among us. Hail Mary, full of grace, the Lord is with thee. Blessed art thou among women, and blessed is the fruit of thy womb, Jesus. Holy Mary, Mother of God, pray for us sinners, now and at the hour of our death. Amen. Pray for us, O Holy Mother of God, that we may be made worthy of the promises of Christ. Let us pray. Pour forth, we beseech thee, O Lord, thy grace into our hearts, that we, to whom the incarnation of Christ thy Son was made known by the message of an angel, may by his passion and cross be brought to the glory of his resurrection, through the same Christ our Lord. Amen. In the name of the Father, the Son, and the Holy Spirit. Amen. Back to you, Nick.
1: Thank you so much, producer Tim, for stepping in there during my brief technical difficulty, but we are good now. Good morning, my friend. I am so grateful to be with you here this morning on Morning Joy this morning in the second hour. Check this out. We're going to be joined by David B. Wright, who is going to be sharing with us why it is that there are more abortions happening now after the overturning of Roe versus Wade than before. So he's an amazing pro-life leader. Looking forward to that discussion with him because it seems pretty darn tootin' counterintuitive and also disheartening and also where do we go from here? So we'll be talking to David B. Wright about that. And of course, as we always do, we will find reasons for joy in the midst of that conversation, I am sure. Later this hour on Notes of Truth, Julie Carrick is going to be sharing with us a special connection with the story of Blessed Stanley Rother and the indigenous people he served in Guatemala. So, knowing Julie, we are going to be absolutely enraptured by that story and benefit from it spiritually immensely. At 15 minutes after the hour, Debbie Giorgiani and Cy Kellett are going to be pulling the inside file on is it possible that Catholic Charities is being targeted for, you know, like kind of the religious prejudice and all that kind of stuff that goes on in the government of Michigan? Is it possible? I'd say anything's possible nowadays, but let's get into that in just a little while here with Debbie Giorgiani and Cy Kellett. For now, let's turn to Dave Vacherez, the president of Annunciation Radio, for his word of the day. Over to you, Dave.
2: Zeal is our word for today, taken from our responsorial psalm from Psalm 69. Lord, in your great love, answer me. Those outnumber the hairs of my head who hate me without cause. Too many for my strength are they who wrongfully are my enemies. Must I restore what I did not steal? Since for your sake I bear insult and shame covers my face, I have become an outcast to my brothers, a stranger to my mother's sons, because zeal for your house consumes me, and the insults of those who blaspheme you fall upon me. But I pray to you, O Lord, for the time of your favor, O God, in your great kindness, answer me with your constant help. The insults that are meant for you fall upon me. Zeal for your house consumes me and makes me an enemy of those around me. Sound familiar? Yeah. This is nothing new. This is nothing new that the insults of the Lord fall upon us and we are sensitive about those insults. Why? Because we are a part of the body of Christ. When they insult the Lord, they are insulting us. So do we take offense? Are we hurt? Yes, we can be hurt. We see it in the book of the prophet Jeremiah today as well. The 26th chapter, in the beginning of the reign of Joachim, son of Josiah, king of Judah, this message came from the Lord. Thus says the Lord, stand in the court of the house of the Lord and speak to the people of all the cities of Judah who come to worship in the house of the Lord. Whatever I command you, tell them and omit nothing. Perhaps they'll listen and turn back, each from his evil way. So then he gathers all the people together, he being Jeremiah, gathers all the people together as the Lord has instructed, and he tells them what the Lord told him to tell them, and then they want to kill him. They say, "How dare you?" And they literally say, "You must be put to death." Why? Because he spoke the truth of the Lord. He was not going to back away from doing the thing that the Lord had told him to do, but the insults that were meant for the Lord fell upon him. Not only did they want to put Jeremiah to death, they wanted to put God to death, and they did later. We did later by our own disobedience, by our own sin. We know that sin begets death. We know that that's where sin goes. We know that's where jealousy and hatred goes. We know that where pride goes is death. So they wanted to kill Jeremiah. We see it in the psalmist as well. And now we see it in the Gospel of Matthew chapter 13. Jesus came to his native place and taught the people in their synagogue. They were astonished and said, "Where did this man get such wisdom and mighty deeds? Is he not the carpenter's son? Is not his mother named Mary and his brothers James, Joseph, Simon, and Judas? Are not his sisters all with us? Where did this man get all this?" And they took offense at him. So again, what do we see in the book of the prophet Jeremiah, the responsorial psalm, and the gospel? People being offended by the truth, offended to the point of wanting to kill Jeremiah, and the psalmist repeating the same thing. And then we see in the Gospel of Matthew, his own kinsmen speaking about Jesus, saying they are offended by the truth that he shared. Truth is difficult. It's hard to follow the ways of the Lord, to speak the words that the Lord would have us speak with gentleness and love, without condemnation, but with clarity, often results in those insults falling upon us. Those things that are meant for the Lord fall upon us, and we are affected by that thing because we are the body of Christ. Those insults that are meant for the Lord rightly fall upon us, and we feel the sting when we are zealous for the Lord, zealous for the truth. Zeal, our word for today.
1: Thank you so much, Dave, for that beautiful reflection this morning. You're listening to Morning Joy, where truth matters. I'm your host, Nick De La Torre. We're going to go now to producer Tim Mott for the Guadalupe Radio Network News Brief.
0: This is your GRN Daily News Brief, and I'm Tim Mott, filling in for Bailey Garland. Spain and Morocco reinforced the border fence of a Spanish enclave on Friday and appear to have halted mass crossings after around 49,000 people arrived by sea and land in a single day, with at least 19 dead bodies found in the water. The mass crossing of migrants into Ceuta, a Spanish-held spit jutting into the Mediterranean from Morocco, caused division in Europe, with Italy threatening to suspend the EU's internal open border scheme. At the gates into Ceuta, Moroccan authorities had deployed water cannon trucks and pushed the people back. The charred remains of a bus and seven cars could be seen nearby from clashes with the crowd. Spanish authorities said they would try to expel those who had entered illegally as quickly as possible, despite a recent court ruling that has put some new restrictions on special border rejection rules that allow immediate expulsions. Spain described it as the biggest crisis in Spain since 2021. U.S. President Donald Trump on Thursday announced what he described as a historic agreement to secure the complete disarmament of Hamas and all other armed groups in Gaza, calling it a monumental step towards lasting peace and security in a Truth Social post. As of Thursday evening, though, Hamas had not confirmed the deal, so look for more about that in coming days. A drone attack that targeted an Egyptian port on Wednesday could be a warning from Iran that its conflict with the United States can spread far beyond the current theater of war, according to a regional expert. No party has claimed responsibility for the attack yet, and no injuries or deaths were reported. However, H.A. Hellyer, a senior associate fellow at the Royal United Services Institute, said it's possible that the attack came through one of Tehran's proxy militias rather than from Iran itself. Speaking to CNN, he said, "It would represent the Iranians trying to send a message that we do have the ability to go much further than our borders." As wildfires force hundreds of thousands from their homes across southern Europe, Catholic churches are opening their doors to offer shelter, assistance, and pastoral care. France, Spain, and Greece are among the countries affected, Vatican News reported July 30th. From the French Bishops' Conference issued a July 28th statement urging Catholics, parishes, and local communities to support those displaced by the fires, noting that parish halls could serve as places of refuge, providing displaced residents with rest, comfort, and needed assistance. A major health system in Michigan will make a six-figure payout to one of its former physicians, a physician assistant, whom the institution fired after she refused to adhere to LGBT-related policies there. The University of Michigan Health West system will also create a religious accommodation for employees who do not wish to assist with transgender-related procedures or use LGBT pronouns in a way that violates their religious beliefs. The legal group First Liberty Institute announced this settlement on July 29th, revealing that Valerie Klusterman and her attorneys would receive $410,000 in damages from this institution. Klusterman, who is a Christian, had worked at the hospital for 17 years, starting in 2004. She was fired in August 2021 after she refused to use LGBT pronouns and make referrals for transgender-related transition drugs, according to a 2022 lawsuit filed in U.S. District Court. So that's some good news coming out of Michigan, even though I know that Debbie and Cy will be covering some bad news later on. And skipping ahead a little bit for time here, the president of the March for Life announced her resignation on July 30th, noting that she has decided to fully focus on her vocation as a wife and mother. Jenny Bradley Lichter, a mother of three, shared the decision in a farewell letter expressing gratitude for the opportunity to lead the organization, the March for Life, since February of 2025 and calling her tenure the highlight of her professional life. And this has been your Guadalupe Radio Network Daily News Brief for Friday, July 31st.
1: Thank you so much, producer Tim, for doing such a beautiful job bringing us that news brief today, filling in for Bailey Garland. Let's go now to our lesser known saint of the day. We're looking at the life of Saint Justin de Jacobis. He was born in Italy in 1800. Justin joined the Vincentians as a young priest and answered the bold call to start a new Catholic mission in Ethiopia. He completely immersed himself in the culture, learning the local language, respecting traditions, and founding a college to educate native Ethiopian priests. Facing intense persecution, exile, and even imprisonment, Justin persevered, secretly being ordained a bishop and ministering to thousands of local Catholics. Known as Apostle of Abyssinia, he spent his final days traveling along the Red Sea coast, faithfully serving his flock until his death on July 31st, 1860, and his life reminds us that true love knows no geographical boundaries and that gentle courage can transform hearts even in the hardest times. Saint Justin de Jacobis, please pray for us. You're listening to Morning Joy, where truth matters. Don't go anywhere. We're going to have the inside file on the other side of the break.
3: This is Franciscan Media's Saint of the Day for August 1st. Today we celebrate Saint Alphonsus Liguori. After losing an important case, young attorney Alphonsus Liguori entered the priesthood. He went on to become one of the greatest moral theologians in the history of the Church and the patron of moral theologians. After ordination, Alphonsus concentrated on preaching parish missions, hearing confessions, and forming Christian groups. He founded the Redemptorist Congregation in 1732. He envisioned it as an association of priests and brothers living a common life. Its mission was to imitate Christ and preach the gospel to peasants in rural areas. This saint's great pastoral reforms were in the pulpit and the confessional. He replaced the pompous oratory of the time with simplicity and the stern religious practices of the day with kindness. For some time, he himself suffered many scruples, fears, and temptations. Alphonsus was made a bishop at age 66. Though he wrote much in the field of moral theology, his books Glories of Mary and Visits to the Blessed Sacrament were most influential. He died just shy of his 91st birthday in 1787 and was canonized in 1839. There's more about the saints along with inspiration and Catholic resources at our website, saintoftheday.org. From Franciscan Media, this has been Saint of the Day.
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1: Good morning, my friend. Welcome back to Morning Joy, where truth matters, a Friday edition. I'm your host, Nick De La Torre, and thank God it's Friday. Thank God it's Friday indeed. Blessed be the Lord. Today is the day the Lord has made. I don't know how many other ways I can give him praise, but right now, it's time to move on, and we're going to go to the inside file with Debbie Giorgiani and Cy Kellett. We're going to be talking about the possibility of religious targeting of Catholic charities by the government in Michigan, by the government itself. Let's go now to Debbie Giorgiani and Cy Kellett.
6: Hey, thank you so much for joining the Inside File. Debbie Giorgiani here with Cy Kellett, and Cy brings these great articles to the table. Also, Bailey Garland's been doing such a wonderful job sending us articles, and we're so appreciative to her for because she's out there doing the news for us, so she picks up the ones that are most current. But this is where faith meets the facts, Cy, so where are we going with this article?
7: I think this one might have come from Bailey. I don't know, but I'm so grateful to her because I learned about this website, Zeal, Z-E-A-L-E, and they have so many good articles. And this one comes from Zeal. It's a July 22nd article. Catholic Charities sues Michigan officials, accuses state of religious targeting. And I think actually people will not be surprised at this because we've seen Catholic Charities face this kind of prejudice before. And it's a little bit ironic. I think, Debbie, you might agree with this because within the Catholic Church, Catholic Charities is not thought of as the conservative right-wing side of the Catholic Church. You know, we think of this as kind of our service, you know, a little more, I don't know, culturally comfortable. This is not exactly the hardcore, but still, they can't, some of these states can't stand Catholic Charities. So Catholic Charities of Ingham, Eaton, and Clinton counties has filed a federal lawsuit against Michigan Michigan officials after its Cristo Rey Counseling Center was removed from two publicly funded programs serving women with substance abuse and mental health problems. I'll tell you what, if you had a woman with substance abuse and mental health problems who needed free counseling, I'm guessing you could maybe do as well, but you can't do better than Catholic Charities. They're going to do their very best to help that person. They're going to provide top-notch professional services. So this is ridiculous. According to the lawsuit, Cristo Rey had participated in the program for more than a decade, providing hundreds of therapy sessions without complaint, without failed audits or deficiencies in its care. But after state officials began questions about Catholic Charities' beliefs concerning abortion, contraception, gender identity, and sexuality, the center lost its designation as a provider. Debbie? Is steam coming out of your ears, or are you all right?
6: Yeah, my blood pressure's going up. I can feel it right as you speak. So, is this all because it is federally funded? Is that the reason why state funded? That the reason? And the reason why I'm thinking federal now is because is this going to have a ripple effect in other states? Because you can't, I can't imagine that this is just, you know, for Michigan. I would assume that other states are starting to look at different Catholic services that are provided in their particular state. So how is this going to affect, you know, other states?
7: Yeah, the other thing. Yeah. Well, it is in other states, but I think that there's, because it's a state level thing, there are certain states in which the Catholic positions on abortion, contraception, gender identity, and sexuality are not that controversial. So they're relatively safe. But there are other states in which people really hate those positions.
6: That's what I
7: mean.
6: So yeah,
7: they just want to shut it down.
6: Right. Well, okay. So this pertains to Michigan, the state and their requirements, but it talks about Medicaid here, which is federal. So how is that? I'm trying to make the connection here. Is there a connection?
7: Well, that's okay, yeah, because states administer Medicaid funds. They're given to the states by the federal government.
6: Right. But could this be taken higher though? Like a broader targeting?
7: Yeah, I bet it right. And that's where elections kind of matter, because you get one administration in that wants to push the gender stuff.
6: Right,
7: you know,
6: that's
7: just
6: what I'm talking
7: just for
6: about.
7: An example, okay. Not to pick on, but just to say it. When you talk with people in the military, for example, this is an unrelated thing, but this is how it kind of works. Under let's say the Obama administration, gender stuff is dealt with one way. And then Trump administration comes in and deals with it a completely different way. And then the Biden administration comes in and deals with it in, goes back to the more Obama way. And then Trump comes. So often at the federal level, the people who are dependent on the federal government. And when you vote, you should remember that includes millions of people in the military or associated with the military. These can go back and forth with the blink of an eye, and they're radical differences. They're profound, radical differences. So in this case, Michigan is a state that has more secular values at its state government level.
6: Right. Right. And so that's where this secular is coming from.
7: And they don't match up with these Catholic things. So, you think about the Catholic counselor who's working for probably not a lot of money for Catholic charities. You know, they're not getting rich working for Catholic charities. They want to help people. Women come to them who are struggling with mental health issues and addiction issues. All they're going to do, all they're going to do is attempt to help that person. This is the whole thing. But then the problem that the state has is, well, I'm sorry, you're associated with people who, you know, don't believe in gay marriage, or you're associated with people who don't believe in abortion, and we believe in those things, and so we're not going to fund your work. Mm-hmm. Well, the counselor was doing what the state needed it to do. It was doing everything that it was helping the person that was into. It was probably doing a better job than many other organizations at that, in large part because this counselor working for Catholic Charities is not trying to get rich off of it, but is doing it as a service, you know? So I think this is very ugly. I think I shouldn't say obviously, but it certainly looks just like raw religious discrimination.
6: Well, yeah. And the part that really got me and my blood pressure got sky high is because they're discriminating against Catholic charities. And if you look at the records of these 400 therapy sessions, no complaints, no failed audits, no deficiencies, right. No infractions, no problems, no complaints. I mean, this is ridiculous. So basically what they're saying is you've got to tell what our truth is, and only our truth, and don't give all of the facts, don't tell everything out there, because it's going to change the narrative. So yeah. It goes back, I mean, this is statewide. I don't know how this is going to affect, you know, at a federal sense, but you were talking about, you know, elections, and that's why we've got to do our civic duty and get out there and vote and things of that nature and really express what we believe in our communities. But Cy, let's just look at it on social media. The same exact thing happens with like these different social media platforms. I mean, you say the word abortion too many times and you're getting dinged on one of the socials. I mean,
7: every Catholic organization knows this. I'm sure it's happened to Guadalupe Radio. I know it's happened to Catholic Answers, where you used a word that YouTube didn't like. And so YouTube buried it. Now, I think there has been some pressure from politicians on that. So it may not be. But Facebook, I think, was I remember years ago our own marketing department being like Facebook again, you know, like Facebook. They won't let us say this. They won't let us say that, because they want to create a fantasy world that keeps people addicted. They don't want to have a free and open thing. That is not what Facebook is there. Facebook is not there to be a free and open conversation. Facebook is there to make money for the people that own Facebook.
6: Mm-hmm, mm-hmm. So they pushed back in Michigan. So where do you think this is going to end up? How do you think this is going to end up?
7: It strikes me that this is a federal case, you know, because I'm sure that the Michigan state constitution has things about liberty and religious liberty. But when you get to religious liberty cases, they almost always end up in federal court and sometimes in front of the Supreme Court. And so like you get cases like the guy in Michigan who is an artist who decorates cakes and won't do cakes for gay weddings. You remember this guy. And so this goes all the way to the Supreme Court. And I think that there's a certain attitude in the country, which is very, very dangerous now, which is everybody is welcome as long as you don't have this prohibited set of views. And the problem with Catholics is we have a lot of those prohibited views. Like, we're going to tell you abortion is wrong. We're going to tell you that gay marriage is not the same as marriage, that that you can't fundamentally change marriage in that way. We're just not going to back down on those things because, you know, we're...
6: That's who we are. We're Catholic.
7: We're right. Jesus is the truth. And so there's a fierceness about that in Catholics. Well, okay, we're not going to back down. So what they're going to say is, well, then you can't provide services on behalf of the state here.
6: And you're not going to get any funding, right?
7: The state does have a right to say where it's going to spend its money. And the state should not fund everybody. There's lots of quacks out there that the state should not fund. The question is, if you do that on the basis of religious beliefs, have you violated the First Amendment of the Constitution? And my sense is that the Supreme Court that we currently have is pretty strong about saying, yes, those are violations of the First Amendment. If you want to discriminate because you don't think the care is good enough, that's mm-hmm. fine. But if you want to discriminate because of a religious viewpoint, you're going to have to meet a high standard. Mm-hmm. And I'm glad we have that because in the U.S., we were going the wrong direction on that for a long time. And I think, frankly... I'll be honest with you, Debbie. I think some of the elections of the presidential elections have been basically decided because of the way people felt about the Supreme Court. And so mm-hmm. it's not an accident we have the Supreme Court we have. People voted for this because people don't want their fellow citizens being persecuted for being Christian. They just, people are sick of it. And I think I don't know if the Supreme Court's good or bad on any, you know, particular issue. I don't know. You have to ask lawyers and philosophers about that. But on this issue of stop making it like Christians are weird. We're not weird. We're not you invented this new religion of, you know, we can just reinvent marriage and we can reinvent sexuality. And we're holding to the older position, which is there is a reality out there that people need to follow. And a part of that reality is a moral reality that we're all, well, people don't want to hear that anymore. No, my moral reality is different than your moral reality. Well, it can't be that different. You know, if it involves killing children or mutilating people's bodies, no, the answer is no. And the fact that we say no to things makes us very unpopular in some circles.
6: I'm glad that Catholic Charities is pushing back. I'm glad that we're not just, you know, passively sitting by and letting, you know, being steamrolled. I think it's horrible the way Catholics for so many years recently just sat back and let things happen. These organizations should stand up. Yeah, I think they should. Let's hold it there and we'll catch some announcements.
1: Yeah, thank you so much, Debbie and Cy. I want to invite you right now to tell one pro-life friend about Morning Joy today. You know, for those of us in the field, in the vineyard, doing the good work of spreading the gospel and spreading the gospel of life, it's always valuable to begin with some encouragement and edification and growth in the faith and in our joy. And that's what we're doing here at Morning Joy, where truth matters. I'm your host, Nick De La Torre, but really, I'm just a guy. I'm just a guy that found a treasure that's bringing me a lot of joy. And I want to share that treasure with you and with your friends. So let them know. Let them know. We'll go come right back after the break.
6: Debbie Giorgiani here for Father Mike Driscoll and the Spirit World. On the next episode of The Spirit World, we will welcome a special guest, a priest I admire greatly, Father Cedric Pizzania from the Passionist Order. Father Cedric will take calls with me to answer your questions about the invisible world. And Father Cedric will also share about his two near-death experiences. Tune in this Saturday morning at 10 a.m. Central, 11 a.m. Eastern.
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1: Good morning, my friend. Welcome back to Morning Joy, where truth matters. I'm your host, Nick De La Torre. Just absolutely thrilled to be with you here this morning. It's been a fantastic morning of Morning Joy so far, and we're just getting started. I mean, truly, we are just still at the tippy top of this production this morning. And Debbie Giorgiani and Cy Kellett are in the middle of taking us through an inside file on a story here, a possible religious targeting of Catholic charities by the government of Michigan. We need to be ready for these things in this day and age, my friends. And this is a beautiful example of them not taking it sitting down. Let's get right back into this inside file with Debbie and Cy.
6: Okay, we are back for the final segment of the Inside File, where faith meets the facts, and Cy brought this article to the table. Cy, why don't you reset it for us? And then I just wanted to share that I just learned recently, I didn't even realize they were back in court again, but I wanted to bring this up. It's kind of a bit of a tangent, but it relates to our topic.
7: All right, this comes from Zeal, and you can find them, Z-E-A-L-E. You can find them online. Lots of great articles there. Catholic Charities sues Michigan officials, accuses state of religious targeting. Essentially, Catholic Charities has been providing counseling for women, and the counselors at Catholic Charities have apparently been quite successful because hundreds of women have availed them. It's for mental health issues and substance abuse issues. And there's been zero complaints. Nobody has complained about the services they've got. There's been zero audits of Catholic Charities that showed anything untoward or wrong or improper. So they meet all the standards, except it appears, at least that's according to the lawsuit, they don't have the right religious beliefs. And the state of Michigan does not want to give money to people who disagree with the state of Michigan on abortion, contraception, gender ideology, and similar issues. So that's what this whole case comes down to, is get in line or you don't get funding to provide. It's not, by the way, it's not funding that the church is building churches with or something. It's funding so that counselors can counsel people who are indigent and need counseling for mental health and addiction issues. That's all they want to do. That's all Catholic Charities wants to do.
6: So
7: go ahead.
6: So they'd rather deny these wonderful souls this kind of therapy. They'd rather deny that, just standing on some kind of principle that they are. See, God help us all. This is a mess. This is a mess across the whole entire U.S. In my personal opinion, now it's terrible. One other thing I just learned. I thought they totally had accomplished and from all the prayers, I remember all the prayers for years for the Little Sisters of the Poor. I just found out recently they're back in court again.
7: I know.
6: The Little Sisters of the Poor. I mean, this is unbelievable. There, I guess some judge struck something down and now they're going back to, they're appealing it. But these poor Little Sisters of the Poor, get off their back. I mean, when is this going to stop? This is ridiculous. This is out of control. But here's what bothers me. And this just grates on my nerves to no end. And it's not because I'm Catholic. It's because I just see such an injustice. And that's where my blood pressure goes sky high. You wouldn't see this with other religions. But for some reason, Catholics are like, it's just go ahead, attack them, destroy them, criticize them, you know, demolish them, go into your churches, you know, vandalize, do whatever, cut off heads of statues. What, you know, obviously, if we want to talk about spiritual warfare, listen, we're living in a world where our neighbors and people, I mean, they're not liking the Catholic Church. Okay. So there's our spiritual warfare there, guys. You know, we've got a problem. I mean, the world is not accepting us as true and authentic Catholic Christians.
7: Yeah, the problem, I think I'm stealing this from Flannery O'Connor. It's not a sociological problem. It's a theological problem. That there really is a fight here, a very basic fight. And I think that one of the sad things, or one of the one of the, I suppose it's aggravating things, is that the people on the side of the state of Michigan here, they think that they are promoting a no religion, and we're promoting religion. Mm-hmm. But it is a religion. Like it has all the qualities of a religion. It has a belief system. It has people who are in and who are out. It has ways of getting excommunicated, and then it has ways of coming back. And so there's this.
6: So their no religion is a religion. In
7: secularism
6: a sense.
7: Is a religion. Come on. I mean, it's not a religion
6: that.
7: With God, but it's a religion in the sense that it's a presentation of reality. Rooted in assumptions, not in, not, you know, like we all have to begin with certain assumptions. So if you begin with the assumption, now you can prove some of these assumptions, but not all of them you can prove, and not everybody can prove all of them. But if you begin with, look, there is no God and religion is a private affair, that's a religious assertion, a very powerful, important religious assertion. And they act like, well, we're just being neutral. You're getting all religious on this. And are you being neutral? Like your belief that the human being in the womb has no value that anybody needs to respect. Isn't that a religious position? That's not a scientific position. That's what kind of position would you say that is? That's a religion. That's secular religion. And so there's this fantasy we have that and they'll go into court and they'll say this. They're perfectly willing to say, we're neutral. Our position is neutral as to religion. It's these people that are bringing religion. Well, no, your position is, if you believe that marriage is a completely human construct, and there's no such thing as human nature that makes some of us men and some of us women. If you believe that babies in the womb are not human, or if they are human, they're not worthy human. Those are all religious decisions that you made. Those are choices that you made about how to define reality. And that's fundamentally religious. And the rejection of God is every bit as much a religious decision as the acceptance of God. So this is not neutral. This is one religion fighting another religion. And secular, this very aggressive secularism, this evangelistic secularism, is a religion.
6: You said that.
7: I said it. I finally got it out.
6: Amazingly well.
7: I've been wanting to get that off my chest.
6: I'm glad you did. Preach it, brother. You are so awesome. And in my opinion, spot on. I have said this for many years. I'm 60. I keep bringing this up because we get new listeners every time to Morning Joy. I'm 60 years old. Okay. I have not a lot of time left. Okay. Let's just face it. It's going quick now. And I will tell you that I am so tired of us Catholics being so passive. I think my personal opinion, we should speak up, push back. And of course, pray for those souls that are lost, that are governing the states of our beautiful country. Okay, great. We do all the prayer part. That's essential. But we need to speak up and speak the truth and get the facts out there. And what we believe is what we believe and what we will stand for. And it should be what we would die for, right?
7: Yeah.
6: Like, just like our martyrs, the original martyrs of our church. I mean, they were willing to die for the faith. We should put everything, all chips in with our God and really go for it. And I'm not saying be rude or unkind or break out in fights or riots. No, but we can speak. We can say, this is not right. And so I think platforms like this allow people to explore that. Please read this article. The link is in the show notes, but it's so important, Si. Wouldn't you say it's time for us to really get the truth out there?
7: You know, and I honestly think, Debbie, is part of why lay Catholics have been so supportive of Catholic radio. I mean, one of the reasons we have these magnificent networks like the Guadalupe Radio Network is that people want the truth to be told and they want to share it. They don't want to just sit on it. And I think 30 years ago, we were losing these fights in large part because we didn't have our own media outlets. And today, I'll be honest, it's 50-50. We're winning some of these. We're probably 50-50 winning. And winning doesn't mean, you know, trying to have dominating control over other people or try to put other people down. Winning means asking the country to live up to its promise to us as its religious citizens. And the promise is you can practice your faith without being discriminated against. Either it lives up to that promise or it's going to lose us, you know, and we don't want, we love this country. We don't want to let go of our belief in it. And it needs to defend us. Yeah.
6: Amen. Everything he said, I agree with. Okay.
7: Everything she said. I agree.
6: we're going to leave it there for today. We're going to go find another article for you, and let's all catch some more Morning Joy.
1: Thank you so much, Debbie and Cy, for bringing us this inside file. And let this story, let this inside file be a reminder to us of how important it is to be ready, to be bold, to be ready to face persecution, to do so with strength, fortitude, but also charity, to do so with love. But sometimes real love is tough. If you're a parent, you know what that's all about. You're listening to Morning Joy, where truth matters. I'm your host, Nick De La Torre. We're going now to a short radio break, but on the other side of it, finally, we're going to be joined by Julie Carrick for Notes of Truth. You're not going to want to miss it. Stick around for more Joy this morning.
10: In the summer 2023, the local news in Detroit reported on an Eastern Michigan University football player who gave up his scholarship to a walk-on teammate. That teammate had spent the previous year paying his own way through college, even selling his plasma. The coach delivered a speech to his players about senior offensive lineman Zach Conte. The coach tried to get him a scholarship, but he was denied by the NCAA. Fellow senior Brian Dooley offered a scholarship to Conte. "I've never seen anything like that ever before," said the head coach. "When was the last time you ever saw someone doing a selfless act for the good of another?" he asked. I thought about his comments. The story gives us hope in a world that promotes "it's all about me." The story shares Christian love amid chaos and confusion in a world often filled with hate and even evil. So let's think about how we can communicate kindness with a selfless act. This has been an Epiphany Insight. I'm Vanessa Denhagarmo, a communications evangelist.
11: I just want to say thank you, Monsignor. I want to say thank you, Bailey. Anytime that I hear you guys on the radio in different shows, I'm like rooting for you guys. 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
1: Good morning, my friend. Welcome back to Morning Joy, where truth matters. I'm your host, Nick De La Torre. This morning, joined by the one and only, the talented, the wise, the lovely, Julie Carrick. Good morning. How are you today?
15: Good morning. I'm good. Wow. It's so good to be back with you guys. It seems like it's been too long.
1: Well, it's more than a feeling. It has been.
15: Yes. So I have something very interesting to share this morning, and especially after hearing Debbie and Cy talking about what they did with Michigan going on there. And then the phrase that she said about, "Are you willing to die for your faith?" She had that one little line in there about the martyrs. And I am originally from Michigan, and it was quite a few years ago when I had my family in Michigan had an exchange student from Mexico live with us. And when she went back home, and she lived in the very southern tip of Mexico, she was in Coatzacoalcos, Veracruz. And when she went home, they invited me to come and spend 3.5 months with them. So from my from the end of my junior year of high school to the beginning of my senior year, I spent that time on the very southern tip of Mexico. Now, what does this have to do with, you know, Debbie and Cy and the mentioning of the being willing to die for your faith? I love the way the Holy Spirit kind of ties our segues together, our segments together. So this week, we celebrated the feast day of Blessed Stanley Rother. Now, what does that have to do with a girl from Michigan and a priest from Oklahoma, and then going into the southern tip of Mexico and into South America? It's amazing the way that the Lord ties our lives together with the communion of saints very young. And if we all would look into our life and find those beautiful saints with whom we are drawn to, there's so many of us have an affinity toward a particular saint or a blessed or a holy person. And so for me, at the age of 17, I went to Mexico and I was spending time there learning the language and just really having this beautiful cultural experience of getting to know another part of the world and the people who lived there. And when I was, before I had gone there for a few years, my parents and my brothers and sisters and I had sponsored a little boy by the name of Catarino Abaj. And Catarino lived in Chimaltenango, Guatemala. And so when the family that I was staying with in Mexico realized how important that was to me and my family, that we had this little child that we had been sponsoring, they surprised me and they said, it's a bit of a journey. So I was flown partway, but then got on a bus that was a few hours away from the village in Chimaltenango where Catarino lived. And the reason I bring this up with Blessed Stanley Rother is it was only about 27 miles from where the rectory is that he lived in. And so that was one of the communities that he would regularly go and support. Now, even though it was only about 27 miles in between the place where he lived and where he would go and minister, it was a heck of a road. It took like 2 hours to drive those 27 miles because of the mountainous terrain and everything. It was pretty intense. So as I said, the family in Mexico made it possible for me to go and meet Catarino. They said, it'll be our gift to you so that you can go meet this child that your family has been sponsoring. Wow. And I was so excited. So on July 28th of 1981, I was about an hour and a half away from the village when they stopped the bus that I was on and they said, you have to turn around and leave. They made us turn around because the fighting had escalated. The horrible things that they would do within these villages, especially those that were being cared for by Catholic and other Christian organizations where you would sponsor these children. They turned us around, they made us leave, and I went back to Mexico. Now, mind you, at this point, I did not know a priest by the name of Father Stanley Rother. I did not know of him. He was simply a priest there doing his ministry. But a few years later, it became very well known who he is. And I was shocked to realize that it was on July 28th of 1981 that I was within an hour and a half of where he died. Wow. And what is the likelihood of that, right? This girl who would grow up and go into a life of ministry, learn about this amazing man who did not fear to give his life. You know, he could have stayed very comfortably in Oklahoma and served, you know, throughout his whole life as a priest. But he was called to a life of ministry that was very uncomfortable. He was called to a life of ministry that fulfilled what God had laid on him to do, to fulfill his call and to become literally a martyr. And it was, again, you know, going back to the place that I was in Mexico, the part that was uncomfortable for me while I was there was to see this disparity between rich and poor. There's a very small middle class, very, very small middle class, very, very, a lot of very, very impoverished people. And even as a young girl, I remember one day in particular where the family had done a party and they said, we want you to be celebrated because I was there over the 4th of July. And they said, we want to have a party for you to celebrate your country. So they had this big party and the mom had asked, what is something that's a treat? You know, what is something that you really, really like, but that you don't have very often? And I had rather an adult palate, even as a young girl. And I said, well, I like goose liver pate. I like pate.
1: Oh my goodness.
15: And she said, if you'd like, we'll have that. And I was like, well, that would be lovely if we can have that as part of the celebration. So they had this beautiful board, but they bought this huge amount of goose liver pate. And I was like, why not just like a little bit? Like you just eat a little bit of it. You don't need a lot of it. And, but no, they had this huge amount of everything and very wealthy family. And so at the end of the party, all of this pate was left and they were going to just throw it out. Like they were literally going to just throw it in the trash. And I said, well, could I have it? And they said, well, it's yours. Yeah, we bought it for your party. You can have it. So the next day I went to the store and I bought a bunch of bread and I made sandwiches out of it because it's high protein. It's, you know, it may not be your taste, but it's a very, you know, it's a very nutritious food. And so I made a bunch of sandwiches out of it and I took these bags of sandwiches and I went and I started to feed the poor. Well, I got in trouble for that. And the comment was, if you go and feed them, they are like feral cats. They will just keep coming back. And I was like, what did you just call human beings? Like, wow. It was shocking to me to be reprimanded by the family I was staying with because of going and feeding the poor. And I said, if you want, I will pay for the pate. And they said, no, that's not it. That was yours, but you shouldn't feed them because they're just going to come back for more. And I was, you know, fast forward years later to learn about blessed Stanley Rother and the work that he was doing to care for the poor, to care for those. It just was an amazing, just kind of an amazing connection to realize that I was there the day he died, the day that he was martyred. And so I guess the reason I wanted to share that today was, number one, his, you know, his feast day this week. And number two, to realize that we need to be bold, that we do need to stand for the teachings of our faith. And the teachings of our faith are beautiful, but they're not for those who are faint of heart. You know, if we're going to be Catholic, I'd love to design a t-shirt line that says Catholicism is not for wimps, right? That we have these beautiful teachings that allow us to not only draw close to Christ, but to have a very defined purpose in our life, each and every one of us, just as Blessed Stanley had his purpose, as each of us in the work that we're doing have our purpose. You know, I'm looking at the screen today of everyone who's involved. Nick, you have a purpose in what God has called you to do. Tim, you have a purpose in what God has called you to do. You know, every single one of us, and it's not just to sit behind a screen, right? Each and every one of us is called to live our faith boldly, to use the gifts that he has given us. You know, listening to the pieces this morning as we were coming back into the, Debbie and Cy's production this morning, and to hear that little clip about the importance of sharing Christian music in your home, that music is a way of bringing the messages alive, taking that message of truth from the head to the heart, from, you know, to start living it. And I would jump in on that as well this morning to say, use the gifts that God has given you. Be bold in using those gifts that God has given you. In my life, music is one of the gifts he has given me. And I try to use even the lyric of the music to share messages that go beyond the fluff and stuff, right? We want true Catholic music to be a part of our life, to be a part of our journey, taking that message of truth and love and fullness from the head to the heart. And so this week, again, as we celebrated this beautiful life and death and martyrdom, you know, honoring that in Blessed Stanley Rother, ask the Lord, what is your purpose? You know, what is the obvious thing most of us see, but what is the deeper part of that that we are called to know, to go deeper in our understanding of, and then how are we to share that within our world? And to look back on our childhoods, I think, is important, because those saints, those beautiful holy people that we were drawn to as children, have a place in our life now. I think, you know, of all of the young people that Blessed Stanley helped, I think of just that call together of what each and every one of us is called to do. I feel like I'm not making myself clear today, but there's an important thing.
1: Oh, no, you are.
15: Yeah. Yeah.
1: No, so I'm so moved by that and your example with wanting to share that food, and I'm startled by the reaction of that family. Can you imagine, you know, with the

0: break. We're in. 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But in the second hour, we're going to continue. We have a great, great second hour coming up for you. Don't go anywhere here on Morning Joy.
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3: This is a Messy Family Minute with Mike and Alicia Hernan. 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
6: Have you ever heard someone say, all religions are basically the same thing? 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G.K. Chesterton says the truth is precisely the other way around. The religions of the world do not greatly differ in rites and forms. They do differ greatly in what they teach. In most every religion, people pray, they sing, they read sacred texts, they honor their traditions, they have special feasts, and they light candles, and so on. But they don't teach the same things. They don't believe the same things. There's only one religion that believes that Jesus Christ is the Son of God, that he suffered and died for our sins, that he rose from the dead. Only one religion that believes in one holy Catholic and apostolic church, the communion of saints, the resurrection of the body, and life everlasting.
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9: Welcome to We Sing Our Faith. And welcome to the month of August. What a month we have that is just beginning today. So traditionally, the Catholic Church looks at the month of August in a very kind of special way that we honor it toward the Immaculate Heart of Mary. You know, this month on the 15th, we'll have the Solemnity of the Assumption of Our Blessed Mother. And one of my favorite, just beautiful focus days of Our Blessed Lady is the Queenship of Mary. That's going to be on August 22nd. And of course, other major feast days, the Transfiguration of Our Lord on August 6th. And then just there's just some amazing things happening during this month. But suffice to say, it's one of the Mama Mary months. And I want to begin the program today with a very special song that I wrote many years ago. And it's called Lend Me Your Heart. Because as we know, as Catholics, what is always brought up is that Catholics worship Mary. So I'm going to start right off by saying, no, we don't. We don't worship her, but we do honor her. And so this is one of those months that we take some

time to ask her, who knows Christ better than anyone because she's his mama, how do we get close to him? Like, how can we get closer than ever before to the heart of her son? And so when I wrote the song, Lend Me Your Heart, it was asking the mother of my Savior to lend me her heart because she knows him best, so that my heart journeying through hers would go deeper than ever before into the heart of her son, Jesus Christ. And so we're going to begin today with, from your host, Julie Carrick, my song, Lend Me Your Heart.

Now, as I said, there's just something beautiful about journeying with Mama Mary. She has such a love for all of us, and clearly an incredible love for God, that she would be able to give that yes and then live that yes, and to really give us the best example of discipleship, so that as we who claim Christ, right, as our Savior, when we call ourselves Christian, when we call ourselves Catholic, to follow after Him who came to save us, and that somehow we can do this on our own seems crazy to me, when we've got this perfect example of discipleship in Mama Mary, to give her yes, to live her yes. And how do we do that? And so one of the beautiful songs back in the day is called Immaculate Mary. And the lyric of this song are such a great reminder to us that she who is literally without sin, the Immaculate Blessed Mother Mary, to give us that example of how we should try to live our lives closer than ever to her Son. But let's just take a minute, listen to these lyrics. And of course, as we celebrate those different feast days this month, this will make sense, right? So, Immaculate Mary, your praises we sing. You reign now in splendor with Jesus, our King. Ave, ave, ave Maria. So we're calling out to her. It's like, Mom, Mom, do you have a minute? In heaven, the blessed, your glory proclaim. On earth, we, your children, invoke your fair name. We call upon her as we say, Ave, Ave, Ave Maria. And then the third verse, we pray for our mother, the church upon earth, and bless Holy Mary, the land of our birth. And we call out again, Ave, Ave, Ave Maria. There was a cartoon many years ago that was very, very sweet. A friend of ours had drawn it out, and it was what I called the first rosary. It's Jesus standing at Mary's side as a little boy, and he's tugging on her skirt, and he's going, Ama, Ama, Ama. And as children, you know, call out to their mama time and time again, how many times do we hear that phrase, Mama, Mama, Mama, as they tug on our skirt because they are in need for something? Well, Jesus did that with his own mother, to tug on her skirt. Ama, Ama, I'm hungry. Ama, Ama, I'm thirsty. Ama, Ama, you know, whatever the need was as a small child that Mary then gave to Jesus. Well, if she would give him those basic necessities of life care, why wouldn't she do that for us, her children? He gave her to us, and we love him for it. And so we honor her, and we do sing those words of honor toward her as we also ask her to intercede for us. So that beautiful lyric, a number of years ago, were taken by Chuck and Alicia Brock and given a fresh breath of new life with a new melody. And so wherever you are listening today, I pray that you are blessed as Chuck and Alicia Brock sing for us now, Immaculate Mary.

And as I said, Mama Mary gives us that perfect example that when God called to her through the angel Gabriel and said, "Will you be the mother of the Savior?" You know, Mary paused and she thought about it. There's this crazy idea that somehow Mary was nothing more than just this physical vessel. When in reality, God does not ever use anyone. Every single human being is given that beautiful gift of free will, just as Mama Mary was given that. And without knowing God, without a deep relationship and love of God, without knowing this incredible God who she had studied through the prophets, Isaiah, and all of the prophets who foretold of the virgin birth, who foretold that the Savior would come, how could she have given that yes otherwise? And so when she was asked and then gave that yes, what a blessing we all have received because of her yes. And so this next song is again from me, your host, Julie Carrick, and it is that beautiful prayer, the Angelus, that my band members and I set to music a few years ago. So as we pray together now in song, the Angelus, bring Mama Mary your cares and concerns, that she will take them directly to the heart of her son, Jesus.

If you've just joined us today on We Sing Our Faith, I am your host, Catholic recording artist, author, and mission presenter, Julie Carrick. It is always a privilege to spend this time with you each and every week. And for information about all of the artists whose music and ministry we share, please visit WeSingOurFaith.org. WeSingOurFaith.org. That's the site. The toll-free number is 1-888-880-6874. And we are here to connect you. And also, if you would like me to come to your community for a parish mission or evening of reflection, it's that same number to call. Now, as we continue today, one of my favorite artists, Michael Poirier, and when I think of a month where we honor Mary, we couldn't do a beginning of this month episode without including a song from Michael. And as much as I love to sing that Angelus and to bring that beautiful prayer forward, Michael has written a song called The Maiden and the Messenger. We know that those beautiful angels, the archangels, those who are messengers of God's word, along with guiding us toward God, toward our life with God. I love that he has taken that focus with this encounter that the angel Gabriel had with Mary as a young girl. And then what happened as she was in her room praying and the angel came and she said yes. And then how everything unfolded. It is just magnificent. And so again, wherever you are listening today, I pray that you are blessed as we take quite a few minutes right now. The song is lengthy, but it's worth every note and every word of the lyric as Michael Poirier sings for us, The Maiden and the Messenger.

Thank you, Michael. Thank you so much for being a man of God and a man who teaches us how beautiful it is to count on the intercession of our Blessed Mother Mary. What a great reminder of that for us in your music and in your ministry. Now, one of the things, as I said, so many times as Catholic, we have this beautiful affinity for our Blessed Mother. We have a relationship with her. And again, we honor her because God honored her first. And the question that I like to ask a lot of my friends who aren't Catholic, and they question why we have such a strong connection with our Blessed Mother, I like to ask them the question, when you decorate your home for Christmas and you put up your nativity scene, who's in it? Who are the main characters in the nativity scene? And I'll usually get the little nod like, well, yeah, okay. So yes, Mary is in the nativity scene and Joseph. And then, of course, there's the little manger with the baby Jesus. And I'm like, yeah, think about that. The angel Gabriel came to her, and then the overshadowing of the Holy Spirit. And in scripture, we read, she conceived of the Holy Spirit. And her cousin Elizabeth also had conceived at a time when it seemed not possible for a baby to be conceived. God worked the natural miracle with Elizabeth and the beauty of that child born, as we know, John the Baptist, right? But in Mary, it was a very different type of miracle, that she bore within herself the Son of God. Not a natural human relationship like we are aware of natural conception and then a baby is born 9 months later, but she cooperated body and soul with the Holy Spirit in conceiving Jesus Christ. How magnificent is that? And 9 months later, we celebrate Christmas. We celebrate the birth of Jesus Christ, our Lord and our Savior. How can we not, in some way, shape, or form, on a regular basis, thank Mary for her yes? And as I said, she raised him. She took care of this infant. She brought him into this world and then raised him as her son because he is literally her son and the Son of God. So why wouldn't we draw close to her? And so in this month of August, as we celebrate different feast days of Mary, we celebrate the beautiful transfiguration of Jesus Christ. We have a very special feast day in this month for St. John the Baptist. I mean, it's kind of a little mini month that leads us toward December, isn't it? And so I want to go to one of my favorite recordings of a Christmas song of mine. Of course, I didn't write What Child Is This, but I had some fun with the melody. And when we took this into the studio for a very special Christmas project a few years ago, this one just breathed a new life. And when we hear the original text, the original lyric of this song and the way that we recorded it, I pray that you are blessed. And you look at the answer to the question, what child is this? This is Christ the Lord, who was born of the Virgin Mary and then grew up and became our very sustenance. The nails that held together the manger would become the nails that would crucify him to the cross. The spears that would pierce him and pierce the heart of his mother were real. And so, again, I pray that this is a time of blessing, a time to pause today and think about the incredible gift of life that God gave our world through the womb and through the yes of our Blessed Mother Mary. From me, your host, Julie Carrick, What Child Is This?

I love singing that one. I just love it. It's a hauntingly beautiful piece that I feel like in a lot of ways should not be reserved just for Christmas. So who knows? That one may show up again in the next few weeks. But what child is this? This child is Jesus Christ, our Lord. This child who did grow up and who gave his life for us and who teaches us that as we know him and love him and serve him in this life so that we will be with him in the next, we know that every time we step into a Catholic church, we are in his true and real presence. His true and real presence. Think about that. He who was born of Mary, born of the Father, born into this world and then gave himself for us, who then we receive. And, you know, recently I heard this beautiful description that as we receive him into our being, it is like that seed planted in us that then matures and grows and becomes one with us, so that as those branches extend through our arms become the arms of Christ in this world. Our hands become his hands in this world because we have literally received him within ourselves. So that as we serve and love and care for those around us, we are being the hands and the heart and the love of Christ in this world. The presence of him in us become the presence of him in our world. And Paul Hillebrand has written a phenomenal song that shares this message so beautifully. So from Paul Hillebrand today, his song, We Know Your Presence, Lord.

Thank you, Paul. Thank you so much. And I love that Paul is a neighbor here, right in Scottsdale. He is the music director at St. Patrick's Church, and they are blessed to have him there for sure. And so many wonderful composers are also friends who live here in the Diocese of Phoenix. And I love that so many of them are willing to share their music unreservedly. So thank you, Paul. And now on to our next piece. When I think about that incredible woman, our Blessed Mama Mary, and what she can teach us if we are open to a relationship with her, is just amazing. How do we give a yes? More importantly, even before we give the yes, how do we listen? Like, how do we listen so that we know what God is speaking to us to begin with? Liz Owen, I love sharing Liz's music, and she's from Grand Rapids, Michigan. Her song, Break the Silence, I think is such a powerful one in this vein, right? When we want to listen to God, and sometimes, you know, we quiet ourselves and we're listening, and all we hear is silence. It's like, Lord, I'm trying to hear you, but all I hear is one extreme to the other. It's either this silence where I'm trying so hard to listen to you, or there's so much noise around because of stuff in the world. There's so much noise, and the noise just blots out so many times what God is trying to do. When we go to adoration, I can't tell you how many times when I've shared about, you know, taking time in adoration, Eucharistic adoration, listening to the Lord, and then writing the lyric that I'm hearing, or writing out the melodies, or the books, or the presentations. And then people will say, well, I go there, but I don't hear anything. And I think this song begs to be shared today along this vein, because we want God to break the silence, to break the silence and speak boldly in us. And we ask those questions, how do I know what is of God? And one of the lines in this song, you know, how do I know if I'm at the base of the mountain that I'm supposed to climb? Or what if my ears don't hear the song? Or maybe I've been humming it all along. Sometimes we think God is silent when he's really not. He's been working in our lives. He's been working through our lives. And we just need to ask him to point out clearly what is of him and not of this world, so that we, like Mary, can respond with an unreserved yes, with our words and our actions through what we are doing in our life. Maybe you've already begun to live your vocation, and you're maybe married, and you've got children, and you're wondering, Lord, are you speaking? Yes, he is. He's speaking through your marriage. He's speaking through your children. Perhaps he's speaking through the work that you are doing, through the education that you've taken time to learn your craft or your career, and he is speaking through that. But how are we living it? Are we living it godly, or are we living it by our own desires for our own self? So wherever you are listening today, listen closely as Liz Owen sings for us, because this song just absolutely clarifies it for us as we ask God to break the silence and to speak boldly in our life. From Liz Owen, Break the Silence.

Again, this month of August, what a phenomenal month we have as the church gives us some beautiful focuses. You know, this month dedicated traditionally to the Immaculate Heart of Mary. This devotion invites the faithful to focus on Mary's interior life, her profound love for God, her maternal compassion, and her virtues of purity, humility, and unwavering faith. She gives us such a phenomenal example of all of those things. And the dates that we want to maybe mark in our calendar for this month, as we look at August 15th being the solemnity of her Assumption, the major feast day of the month celebrating Mary being taken up body and soul into heavenly glory, is a reminder of the ultimate destiny God desires for all believers. That's what we are headed toward, right? When we are in that relationship. And then her queenship. You know, it's a beautiful liturgical feast that immediately follows the octave of her Assumption, celebrating Mary's role as Queen of Heaven and Earth. You know, the old song, The Old Rugged Cross, teaches us that someday we're going to lay down these things of our life and ask God to give us our crown of victory. Well, if we're expecting that for us, don't we expect it for Mama Mary? I mean, it's beautiful. And most importantly, Mary leads us to Jesus Christ, her son. So in August, in that first week, or later this week, we're going to have this beautiful Feast of the Transfiguration. I mean, that's a huge feast honoring Jesus Christ, her son, which is the ultimate goal of our Blessed Mother, is to draw each and every one of us, her children, deeper into the heart of her son. So she followed what God wanted. We pray that we will follow what God wants in each and every one of our lives. That's the goal. There's a wonderful artist and friend out on the East Coast, and his name is Jason Malachi. And Jason has written such a great song. It's entitled, I Will Follow. And he goes beyond the lyric. Jason, in his ministry and in the way that he has lived his Catholicism, he doesn't just sing about things. He lives them. And when you go again to our website, wesingourfaith.org, I'm going to repeat that, wesingourfaith.org, at that site, you can click on the links of the various artists. And when you click on Jason's website, you go to that site and you take a look around a little bit of the beautiful ways that he has shared his Catholic faith. That's part of the reason he's on today, right? These artists who have not only said yes to Christ, but have these beautiful ways that they share their love of and honor for our Blessed Mother by really exemplifying her yes in the example of their lives giving their yes, and how each of us can truly follow God's desire and plan for each and every one of our lives. And so again, Jason Malachi is who we are going to hear now with his wonderful song, I Will.

Jason, and a great big shout out today to all of our artists who have contributed to Chuck and Alicia Brock, Michael Poirier, Paul Hillebrand, Liz Owen, Jason Malachi, and me, your host, Julie Carrick. It is such a wonderful privilege to spend this time with you each and every week. And one last time, that website is wesingourfaith.org. wesingourfaith.org. That's the site. 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
1: Someone once said, if you think it, ink it. Don't let those great ideas fade or be forgotten. I used to carry around a little notebook and write my ideas down. I once heard of a movie producer who used to write ideas on napkins while at lunch meetings. Today, with our smartphones, we can keep notes electronically. I also voice my ideas in my phone recorder. I believe these ideas often come from God and His messengers, like our guardian angels. I call on the Holy Spirit all the time to guide my thoughts, and I pray before writing, including writing these daily motivationals. Whether you're using the old-fashioned pen and paper or smartphone, keep track of the ideas that pop in your head. Many of these daily communication messages come to me while driving in my car or while grocery shopping. I believe it's God speaking to me. So be prepared to write the ideas down. You never know when the Lord will have something to say. This has been an Epiphany Insight. I'm Vanessa Denha-Garmo, a communications evangelist.
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0: Welcome to the spirit world, answering your questions on angels, demons, and how the spiritual and physical worlds interact. And now your host, Debbie Giorgiani.
1: Well, hello there, and welcome to the spirit world. I am Debbie Giorgiani, and Father Mike Driscoll will be back next week when we have a August Open Forum. But today I have a very special guest and dear friend of the spirit world, and I'm so excited to be talking about near-death experiences today. And we are opening up the phone lines just for you, that you can share your stories or ask questions of this very fine priest that we have with us this entire hour. So I want to first say hello to him, and then we always begin with tradition with the St. Michael prayer. But it's our dear friend, passionist priest, preacher, writer, and producer for television and radio, Father Cedric Pazania. Father, thank you so much for making time for us today.
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1: Yeah, we're waving to you right now on Facebook, YouTube, Instagram, X, and Twitch. Thank you so much for getting the chats going. Yes, Father Cedric Pazania is with us the entire hour because he is going to share his two near-death experiences. But as we always begin with tradition here on the Spirit World, we'll begin with the St. Michael prayer. In the name of the Father, and of the Son, and of the Holy Spirit, amen. St. Michael the Archangel, defend us in battle. Be our protection against the wickedness and snares of the devil. May God rebuke him, we humbly pray. And do thou, O Prince of the Heavenly Host, by the divine power of God, thrust into hell Satan and all the evil spirits who prowl about the world seeking the ruin of souls. Amen. In the name of the Father, and of the Son, and of the Holy Spirit. Amen. Yeah.

0: Okay, here's how it's going to work. Father Cedric is going to share his two near-death experiences. But in the meantime, I need you to call in and tell us your understanding of this. Maybe you've had an experience yourself. We'd like to hear your story. It has to be kind of the Reader's Digest version because we're going to try to get as many calls on as possible. We are live today on this beautiful weekend that we are celebrating together as we get to be on this fantastic platform produced by the Guadalupe Radio Network, heard all over the EWTN Global Catholic Radio Network. So our international callers, first-time callers, we welcome you. Here's the number as Father Cedric is going to share his personal experiences in this arena that is very interesting to people. And Father Cedric, just to let you know, phone lines are lighting up. So Carol on the phones is very busy right now. Tim is at the controls doing a fine job. The rest of our social media team is behind the scenes monitoring all of the comments coming in. But the number to dial if you want to share your experience is 877-757-9424. That's 877-757-9424. Now, Father Cedric, I've heard your experiences before. You've been on Take Two with Jerry and Debbie, and it's been a wonderful program. We had a lot of responses from people, but I'd like you to walk us through it again, because Father, we have brand new listeners to the spirit world each and every time we go live on Saturdays. So Father, tell us, you know, the age you were, what was going on in your life, how it impacted you. Can you kind of give us some of the really deep details of this experience so that we can kind of see if maybe we've encountered something like this?
1: Yes, I'd be happy to. I'll try to not go into too much detail, but just wanted to let everybody know I'm a Catholic priest. I've been a priest now for 35 years. I'm wearing, if you can see me, I'm wearing my Passionist habit. I've been a Passionist priest for 41 years, a Passionist religious, and a priest for 35. But when I was 19, 20 years old, this is when I was really young, I was born and brought up Catholic, but I had fallen away as a teenager, was dating, was partying, was having the life of a teenager, doing pretty much what teenagers do. Fallen away from my faith, wasn't going to Mass. I had been confirmed in the eighth grade, but really now going to college and dating and all that kind of a thing. And really quickly, I had a breakup with a girl, feeling very lonely, and kind of hit rock bottom in my life about a number of different things. So I started turning to God, of all things. I had been born and brought up, as I told you, as a Catholic. And I started turning to God, starting to pray, and started seeking wisdom. And I turned to the Bible, and I found this one verse, Matthew 7:7. Ask and you shall receive, knock and the door will be open, seek and you will find. That verse changed my life because I started praying and giving my life to Jesus, and nothing happened right away. I fast forward about 9 months later, as I'm turning my life over to Jesus, 9 months, that's a long time for a teenager. I'm just turning 20 years old, I'm a sophomore in college, and I went to bed one night, and just to let you know, my near-death experiences are different than many because, number one, I had two of them a month apart, and I'll talk about them as the same because they were very, very similar. They were just a month apart. And then, number two, I was not sick. I had not been in an accident like many people. I wasn't on the operating table. I just simply went to bed. And as I was drifting off to sleep, these two things happened to me. And really quickly, this is not without precedent because it's in the Bible. Isaiah 6, Isaiah has a call from God and he's taken up to the throne of God and he sees, holy, holy, holy is the Lord. So it was a call that happened. Paul the apostle was caught up to the third heaven while he was doing apostolic ministry, and that was a revelation to him. John the apostle had this out-of-body experience when on the Lord's Day in the Spirit, he says, this is from the book of Revelation. So this is not without precedent in the Bible, and I'm in no way comparing myself to Isaiah or Paul or John, but this is what happened to me. It was not through an accident. Rather, it was through a grace, a summons, a call, and I started leaving my body. And this had never happened to me before. I was just a teenager. I didn't know anything about really spirituality. I was just trying to pray, and I started leaving my body, and I fought it. I knew I was going to God. So I remember struggling, saying, no, I don't want to go. And boy, I couldn't help it. I went through a tunnel, and I'd heard that before. You go through a tunnel. It's like, tunnel, is that symbolic? It's not symbolic. It was a tunnel. I saw it clearly. Don't know how long I was in the tunnel, but it was pretty quick. And then it was a transportation to God. And all of a sudden, I was standing before the light. And if I was allowed to see God, I don't remember that. But I do remember seeing the light and feeling the glory and experiencing the love. And I'll explain all three in a moment. So I never really was able to see the face of God. And by the way, it says that in the scripture, you cannot see the face of God and live. And the reason is because God is so ravaging, so beautiful, so ecstatic. If you see his face, you're going to be caught up to heaven forever. So it's not like God will punish you if you see his face. It's because God will catch you up in his love forever, and you will be with him forever. So anyway, there I was standing before the throne of God. And I knew exactly where I was. There was no doubt in my mind. And first thing was this brilliant light. And for me, again, I was not able to see the form of God, but I was able to see the light. It was like looking at the sun with your eyes closed, but very luminescent. And it says in the scriptures that God is light. This is something who God is. Light is life. Remember what Jesus said, I am the light of the world. So light was the first thing I encountered. And by the way, what I'm about to tell you, I encountered everything simultaneously, but I have to break it down now in time to try to help people understand. There was, number one, light. And it was brilliant and alive and luminescent, and no doubt in my mind who it was God. The God of the Bible, by the way, not just some New Age God. And that's the problem I have with a lot of new near-death experiences from some people. I'll suggest some books to you to read that are Orthodox Catholic about the near-death experiences. So this was definitely the God of the Bible. He was summoning me. He was calling me. And I was right there by his throne. Number two, the thing that happened was the glory. Now, we say glory to God in the highest and glory to you, Lord Jesus Christ, after we read the gospel. And I want to try to explain to you what the glory of God is. The glory of God is his pleasure, his electricity. And I go like this because it was surging through my soul. By the way, I had a sense of my person as I stood before God, very much like my own body. I was out of body, but I had the form of my own body because I could feel the glory going from toe upward through my head in waves and surges of pleasure. Now, we're talking about the beatific vision here and what we were made for. St. Augustine said, our hearts are restless until we rest in God. And I wrote a book about happiness, and I said basically that you can achieve pretty much being a good degree of happiness here on earth as you follow Jesus and give your heart to God. But you're never going to be totally happy here on earth. And that's kind of a disclaimer. I want to tell people that you can be pretty happy, but in God's presence, and that's what we're made for, I had the biggest smile on my face. I was in bliss. I was totally happy. God was giving me a revelation of himself. It was just beyond. I got goosebumps right now telling you about it. And by the way, that's the Holy Spirit, and that's the glory, the goosebumps, the ecstatic feeling. And so waves of glory. God is in our glory to God in the highest. We say, we praise you for your great glory. Great isn't even the right word. It's magnificent, ecstatic glory. And we just celebrated St. Ignatius of Loyola yesterday. We live for the greater glory of God. That's the goal of our life. We want to glorify God. Well, I was enraptured with all this. It was just amazing. And then number three. So we've got light. We've got glory. The love. Mm. The love of God was affectionate. I mean, beyond a mother for her baby, beyond a husband for his wife, beyond best friends who love each other. The love, I was so penetrated with this love. Now, get this. I'm 20 years old. I had lived a sinful life. I was not perfect. And God, and I hope that your listeners and viewers right now will get this through proxy, that it wasn't just for me, although it was a call. It wasn't just for me, because I've written a book on it called Death, the Final Surrender, and I've proclaimed this on television and radio everywhere. It was me in proxy for everybody to experience this through me. I'm a priest. I'm a mediator. And that's exactly what was happening. The love that I felt was so beautiful. And wow. It says in the scriptures, people want proof of God's love. Mm-hmm. It says in the scripture, proves his love for us in that while we were yet sinners, God sent his son to die for us. So if you want proof of God's love, simply go to the cross and look at a crucifix. Today, of course, is the feast day or the memorial of St. Alphonsus of Liguori, and St. Alphonsus Liguori, excuse me. And he was the founder of the Redemptorists. He was also a doctor of the church, a bishop. And he said that God's love is infinite, passionate, and personal. God, he said, Jesus is madly in love with humanity. This is St. Alphonsus Liguori. Beautiful. And he instructed his missionaries, because they're a cousin community to the Passionists. They send out missionaries, as I am. I'm a parish missionary, to preach the word of God, to bring people to salvation. He instructed his preachers to inspire through love and hope rather than terrifying them with punishment. That's exactly what I've been doing for 35 years on the road. Wow. Yeah, the fear of God is a good thing, and we don't want to lose that. That's one of the gifts of the Holy Spirit. And that's exactly what I experienced too. When I came back, I had the fear of God, because when you go through something like that, I mean, I was loved and everything, but you have the fear of God because you don't want to displease God. But that's what I've been doing in my ministry. I've been proclaiming God's love, and I wrote a book called You Are Loved, and you are personally loved. Now, you may not feel loved. Sometimes you don't sense it, but you are loved. So let me stop there for a minute, Debbie, because I've said a lot.
0: Yeah, no, and that was wonderful. And I do want to ask you some questions about the experience itself and the two of them. And you were so young, 19, 20 years old. So if you want to catch any of Father's radio and TV programs, all of his books, all of the great events that Father participates in, just go to fathercedric.org, O-R-G. 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And Father Cedric and I will be right back.

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1: This is Franciscan Media's Saint of the Day for August 1st. Today we celebrate Saint Alphonsus Liguori. After losing an important case, young attorney Alphonsus Liguori entered the priesthood. He went on to become one of the greatest moral theologians in the history of the Church and the patron of moral theologians. After ordination, Alphonsus concentrated on preaching parish missions, hearing confessions, and forming Christian groups. He founded the Redemptorist Congregation in 1732. He envisioned it as an association of priests and brothers living a common life. Its mission was to imitate Christ and preach the gospel to peasants in rural areas. This saint's great pastoral reforms were in the pulpit and the confessional. He replaced the pompous oratory of the time with simplicity and the stern religious practices of the day with kindness. For some time, he himself suffered many scruples, fears, and temptations. Alphonsus was made a bishop at age 66. Though he wrote much in the field of moral theology, his books Glories of Mary and Visits to the Blessed Sacrament were most influential. He died just shy of his 91st birthday in 1787 and was canonized in 1839. There's more about the saints along with inspiration and Catholic resources at our website, saintoftheday.org. From Franciscan Media, this has been Saint of the Day.

0: The Spirit World continues with Debbie Giorgiani and Father Mike Driscoll. If you have a question for the show, call 877-757-9424 or email tsw@grnonline.com.
1: Well, thank you so much for joining the Spirit World. I am Debbie Giorgiani, and Father Mike Driscoll will be back next Saturday as we do an August open forum where you can ask anything about angels, demons, anything in between. But today we're dedicating the entire episode to near-death experiences. So if you have a question or if you have a short story you want to share with Father Cedric Pazania, because he experienced two near-death experiences. And Father, I want to address something that was very interesting, what you said at the beginning of the show. But I just want to give the number again, because I'd like our listeners to have an opportunity to weigh in on this. 877-757-9424. And we have a few on the lines waiting to come on air with us, Father. But real quickly, it was interesting how you started the show, Father, where you said, you know, you weren't in the hospital, you didn't flatline or anything like that. And so when you think about near-death experience of somebody who has died, like on the operating table, and then they have experienced something, yours was more of an out-of-body experience. And it was interesting you said it that way, because I remember talking to Father Robert Spitzer, and I asked him, because I asked him what it was that I experienced, because I had a similar situation. Now, I was in the hospital, but I didn't flatline. I didn't go through surgery. I mean, I just had gone through surgery. I was recovering, and I wasn't on any medication or anything. I was just resting. And I had a similar experience. But it was interesting how he stopped me and he said, okay, that's considered an out-of-body experience as opposed to like a near-death experience. But also it's this encounter with the other side, which is what you had, right? You had an encounter, a very deep and profound encounter. You talked about light and glory and love of God. So let me just get this straight before we have you wrap up your stories, and then we get to the phones, Father. You were 19, 20 years old. You had two back-to-back experiences. You had just, you know, you're living your life as a young adult. You had a breakup with a girlfriend. So you're probably in this place of wondering, what's next, right? Where do I go? What do I do? What's happening? Now, at any time, did you ask the Lord for some kind of, you know, supernatural encounter? Did you beg to the Lord, cry to the Lord? Or did this just happen to you out of the love that God has for you and what he wanted for you by way of vocation? Because let's just face it, Father, you are a very popular priest on radio and television. You have done so much good work. So I'm thinking that God was saying, I've got a special vocation for this young man. Tell us a little bit about that.
2: I had hit rock bottom in my life. I was going through desolation, Debbie. I'm not a depressive person, but I was in blackness. I was calling out to God from my heart for wisdom, for help. And this was God's answer. And again, it wasn't right away. And let me just make a distinction. Out-of-body experiences include a lot of different spiritual experiences. But to me, this is where we're going to go when we die. We will go right before God and have a particular judgment. And that's something I didn't allude to. I was judged. I was judged by God, and God told me that I needed to be justified. Now, there are two words that I want to share with you very quickly that I did not understand or even know, that were not in my vocabulary, that became my vocabulary after these experiences. One was transcendence, and that's exactly what happened in this near-death experience, out-of-body experience. Transcendence. And the second was justification. I never even knew what that word was. And God told me, Cedric, you need to be justified, because I was not right with God. Justification happens through the blood of Jesus, of course. But in Catholic theology, we are justified through Christ, but we're being justified. And that means that we're sanctified through turning away from sin, and we become justified as we do good works, as we become virtuous. And that's exactly what I dedicated my life to, is becoming a loving person, loving God and loving people as a Catholic priest with a vow of poverty, chastity, and obedience. So really, this was a near-death experience, because it's exactly where we're going to go when we die. And God showed it to me not once, but twice, a month apart. And you might be thinking, well, why twice? I mean, Solomon had an experience like that twice right. in the Bible. And it's because for me, it happened now 50 years ago. And it's easy 50 years ago to think, well, you know, that happened to me and what was that? But it happened twice. So that solidifies it. And here's a strange, real quick allusion. I'll go really quickly. If you remember on September 11th, when the first plane hit the World Trade Center, people were all askew. What was that? That was some kind of accident. But when the second plane hit, they said, okay, now we get it. And so in some strange allusion, that's exactly what happened to me. If it happened one time, okay, yeah, well, that was amazing. With twice, it was like, okay, I get it.
1: Is that when you decided to become a priest?
2: It took a while. It was my call, but I didn't know right away. It took years for me to discern a call to the priesthood. First of all, I was reborn. What I didn't say is when I came back to my body, I wept like a little baby, and I don't cry, but I mean, I sobbed and sobbed both times. I had to go to my sink and just wash up because I was crying. I was sobbing. I was reborn. And so really, first of all, it was a rebirth for me. And my baptism and my confirmation came alive at that moment. It was the grace. But then years, what does this mean? And what should, I felt this call to proclaim truth, to proclaim God. And the last thing I ever wanted to do was be a priest or a preacher. And that's exactly what God was calling me to. He chooses the lowly because I have to tell you, I had panic attacks. I was afraid of being in front of people. He took me from fear to faith, took me from panic to passion. It's just amazing what God does. He chooses the weak and the lowly to shame the strong.
1: Oh, wow. If you want to read more about Father Cedric's accomplishments and his vocation, what he's passionate about, he's a passionist priest, and absolutely he's passionate about so many things. I will tell you to just go to his website. It is beautiful. You can navigate around so easily. I love his website, fathercedric.org, O-R-G. Please check it out. We do have some folks that are leaving messages because their stories are quite long. If you have a short story you can share with us, please call it in right now, 877-757-9424. And Father, we're about ready to turn our attention to the callers, but I just wanted to say it was so interesting as you were sharing your near-death experiences. I could tell that you were right there again, kind of experiencing it again. And as you were speaking... Yes. And as you were speaking, I was closing my eyes because in 1994, the experience I had, I could feel right where I was in the hospital room, in the bed, exactly. It's unbelievable how my mind goes right there to 1994. It's unbelievable. So I totally can relate with the how it left such a deep impact in you.
2: Do we have a little time? Let me just jump in and say really quickly, when you hear stories like this, they're not everybody. A lot of people have had near-death experiences like yourself and myself. But I want to say to those who have not had a big spiritual experience, as Jesus said, blessed are those who believe without seeing. And I always try to tell people that. My experience was for me, and it's for you in proxy. I hope you can hear, just because you didn't have it doesn't mean that you can't experience it through me. So don't get discouraged and say, well, why hasn't that happened to me? And it happens to all these different people, and I want something like that. Jesus said, blessed are those who believe without seeing. Yeah. So please don't think that you're less than. You're probably more than me because I needed that. But a lot of people have great faith, and they go through trials without seeing anything.
1: Right. And I was just going to say, Father, and you said it at the beginning of the show, you were at a really low point in your life. I was at an extremely low point in my life when it happened to me. I mean, I was like kind of scraping at the bottom of the barrel going, Lord, you know, is anybody there helping me? You know, so I get where you're come from is that not everybody actually needs a near-death experience or an out-of-body experience. You know, God shows himself in various ways, and we just have to be open to that and God makes himself known, which is so beautiful. So, Father, ready to go to the phones.
2: Yeah.
1: Okay. So Angel's been waiting so patiently, Father, in Perrysburg, Ohio, listening on the EWTN app. Hi, Angel. Welcome back to the program with Father Cedric Pazania.
3: Hello. Thank you so much. Oh, thank you, Debbie. Thank you, Father Cedric. When I was 21 years old, I had four children. I got married at 16 in the Catholic Church, just got out of the military. And I was pregnant with my fifth child, didn't know it. A Catholic pregnancy, it burst. It went into my chest and my heart. They didn't know what was wrong with me. I ended up in intensive coronary care triage between two 80-year-olds. And they just thought I was going to die. My dad was with me. And I was worried about him because he was an older man in the 70s. I said, Dad, you've got to go. You're getting tired. And he said, he turned to me and he gave me a very direct look. And he said, if you think you're going to die, tell Jesus I love you and I'm sorry. And I said, oh, Dad, I'm not going to die. Well, about a half an hour after he left, I went into the death throes, literally the death throes. And there was nothing more they could do. I asked for them to bring a priest and they called a priest. And I was in my room. Triage with the shutters were closed, very small room. And I said, oh my God, I'm dying. I'm starting to see something close to hell and feel it. It was airless. There was nothing there. There was no emotion. There was no love. And I said, oh my God, I've got to say what my dad said to say. So I said, Jesus, I love you and I'm sorry. And then I saw a tiny pin dot of light on the wall. I felt my body raise about 5 feet above the bed. And then I saw the light explode like the sun, just boom, it just exploded. And then I was watching very closely. I could see Jesus in the distance, and he zoomed towards me and he said, come to me. And he said, what haven't you done to help others when you could have? And right then and there, I knew that he gave me the gift of discernment, and I was hiding. I was agreeing with everybody, and he was very angry with me. And I said, please let me live. I have a baby at home. I have four children. He said, you will live, but you will suffer. And then he went back into the light. He disappeared. The light disappeared. I went back down on the bed. The priest came in and said, you're dying. I've got to give you your rights. I said, Father, I think I'm going to live. He said, no, this isn't good. That changed my whole life. I go to Mass every day. Late or not, I go to confession every week. And I have to have Jesus Christ. I have to have his love. I have to receive him inside of me. I have to have the Holy Eucharist. I have to have the gift of forgiveness as often as I can so that I can be with him again.
1: Mm. Angel, thank you so much for sharing your story. I really want to hear Father Cedric's comments about what the profound experience you went through. I see you nodding your head, Father, so it sounds like you can relate to a lot of the... Yeah,
2: talk about goosebumps. Thank you, Angel. Number one, some people that have these near-death experiences do experience hell, and they experience the horrors of hell. And you got a little taste of it, but not too bad. But again, Jesus was changing you. And that's one of the hallmarks of a near-death experience, that I call it justification. You become a new person. And then the second thing I want to say is that we are giving that experience for others, but we're also giving it. So as he said to you, you will suffer. And the same with me. I just wrote a book called Thorns Have Roses about suffering. And so many people are going through suffering. The reason why he gives us either out-of-body experiences, near-death experience, or any spiritual experience is to strengthen us to be able to suffer. Debbie, I know you're going through a lot in your life,
1: yeah,
2: too.
1: Mm-hmm.
2: Think about what happened up on Mount Tabor when Jesus appeared to the apostles and was transfigured. Then they came down from the mountain. They meet a man with a boy that was possessed. We have it the second Sunday of Lent, that transfiguration experience, because it's early on in Lent, and we still have all of Lent to go through. And so what the church is doing is giving us an early Easter to comfort us, to be strong for the whole season of Lent. In the same way, any spiritual experience that you ever have, anybody in whatever form, is to comfort us, to strengthen us, to go through our sufferings, to be strong, and to be victorious.
1: Mm-hmm.
2: So yeah, see it that way. And please do realize, I wanted to share, there's a pastor in Austin, Texas. His name is John Burke. And I've communicated with him. I've been on a symposium with him, and he writes books about near-death experience, a compilation of different near-death experiences, very biblical. His name is John Burke, and I want you to get the book Imagine Heaven, And then imagine the God of heaven. I'm quoted in that second book, Imagine the God of Heaven. Mm-hmm. These books are so powerful. They're my favorite books beside mine, Death, the Final Surrender. I hope you'll get that also. Mm-hmm. You can get it at EWTN catalog or through my website. But anyway, again, John Burke, Imagine Heaven, Imagine the God of Heaven, and he compiles probably hundreds of near-death experiences, including hell. Some people that have gone to hell, most of them heaven, what heaven is like, what God is like, as I've shared. And just fascinating, beautiful. And he ties it into the Bible. That's what I love so much because, as I said, a lot of near-death experiences have to do with New Age movement, and it's not that at all. So, Debbie, I'll give it back to you.
1: No, I'm glad you did. I'm glad you did, Father Cedric. I want to thank Angel again. Angel, thank you so much for sharing your story.
2: Thank you, Angel.
1: Yeah, the phone lines are just almost completely lit up, so we're going to try to get to as many stories as possible. Thank you to everybody holding, Regina, Kathleen, Raul, Lewis. Thanks, you guys. Hang tight. We're going to take this final break. When we come back, we'll go back to the phones to hear your stories about out-of-body experiences, dreams, near-death experiences. We want to hear how you feel now closer to God through this experience and how it has helped your faith life. Please stay with us for the entire rest of the show with our dear friend and guest, Father Cedric Pazania, just a fabulous priest. You can find all his work at fathercedric.org, and we'll be right back.

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1: The Gospel for this Sunday presents us with the scene of the multiplication of the loaves. In it, we hear this dialogue between Jesus and his apostles, in which the apostles beg Jesus to send the people away, whereas Jesus says, "There is no need for them to go away. Give them some food yourselves." But they said to him, "Five loaves and two fish are all we have here." Then he said, "Bring them here to me." And he successfully fed 5,000 men, not counting women and children. This miracle is an amazing display of divine power. People of that time were very used to making bread every day by hand. They knew what it would take to make not just one loaf, but 5,000 loaves. From the wood to make the fire, to the implements used to roll the dough, feeding 5,000 people at once would have been an amazingly difficult task, and Christ performed it right in front of them. He fed them in such abundance that they picked up the fragments left over, 12 wicker baskets full. Jesus displays his power by feeding his people. When God provides strength for us, he does it in abundance. The real question we have to ask ourselves, though, is whether or not we are hungry to feed on what he gives us. At every Mass, Jesus gives us his body and blood to feed upon. The Eucharist we receive at Mass is infinitely powerful, but are we hungry enough to receive it? Do we bring Jesus our wounds so that he can heal us? Do we bring Jesus our questions so that he can answer them? Jesus wants to feed us. He wants to feed us at Mass today. It's up to us to let him.
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1: Well, Father Mike Driscoll will be back next week for the open forum. We've got Father Cedric Pazania with us, our guest for the entire hour. Father, we're going to have to pick up the pace a bit, but I wanted to just go back a little bit and just share with our listeners where they can find your work and understand what you are doing for all of us on radio and television. 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So please check it out. And he's holding up some of his latest products right there, which is great. I knew your book on suffering, we focused on it on take two, and boy, oh boy, did we have a lot of people responding to that, Father. 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
2: Thank you, Debbie. I'm happy to let you know that I have a TV program on EWTN every Sunday morning, 9:30 a.m. Eastern Time, after the Mass, every Sunday morning, TV, EWTN TV. 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I hope you'll tune in and watch.
1: Oh, yes. We love to do that, Father. We love following your ministry because you always have something very unique planned for us that we can learn and grow. And, you know, Father, we're going to have you back for a part two of this because I didn't even get into how sometimes you'll find a psychologist or people in the faith will say things like, well, what you experience, Father, or what Debbie experienced or what all these callers have experienced is an overactive imagination or something that happened with you. Maybe you were on some medication or, you know, you had some hallucination or something of that nature. It's really bothersome to me, Father, because I know exactly what I experienced. And like I said, I could close my eyes and I could be right there back in 1994. So I would love to have you back on a part two where we can kind of unpack this a little bit and explore it more so that we can get people to understand that, you know, God truly does want to make himself known to us at various times in our lives. And it's important that we realize we have that connection with God.
2: Real quickly, I have to say something about that because in his book, John Burke, I talked about Imagine Heaven and Imagine the God of Heaven. Blind people that have had near-death experiences describe what happens when they see the doctor. They can tell the tools that are around them. They can describe colors that are around them. And also, they explain heaven, and they're blind. Right. So it's amazing. This goes way beyond medical science.
1: Mm-hmm. I completely agree. Having experienced it, I totally can relate to what you're saying, Father. So, Father, we're going to have to pick up the pace because we're going to run out of time like we always do on the Spirit World. So we've got all
2: some
1: of these.
2: Colors, yeah.
1: Yeah. So Regina is waiting so patiently in Mount Rainier, Maryland, listening on Guadalupe Radio Network. Regina, thank you so much and welcome to the Spirit World.
3: Oh, thank you all so much. Yeah, I was also... I call it near life. It was a near-death experience, but like Father, I was in the presence of the light of God, such magnet, like a magnet of love and power, and I was like the opposite pole of the magnet, and I wanted to join God, but I felt like I would have been annihilated completely, not just heaven or hell, but that I wouldn't have existed anymore, and I really wanted to join. And I was given the choice, like, you know, join God now, or I was shown a picture of me when I was little. The other choice was, like, you know, see what this person develops into. And either choice just took so much courage on my part, you know, the fear of God. But so my question is, like, this annihilation business. Father, what do you think of that?
2: Well, I remember God's love is so really all-encompassing, that it really, annihilation is, I think, a word that some of the saints have used, because you lose yourself in God, and that's a good thing. I remember in some ways I couldn't even think like I normally do because I was so possessed by God, and that's a good thing too. You can't be anxious or worried or depressed anymore, and that'll happen, but trust me, God is so loving that we'll be okay. You won't be annihilated per se, but you'll come to your true self. And that's something I didn't explain. When I came back to my body, right before I left God, I said something to God. And by the way, it was telepathically.
1: Right.
2: We communicated telepathically, and Jesus told me he would protect me and that I needed to be justified, and he had his arm around my shoulder. I didn't tell you all that, but I told God, I said, now that I know, I will be my best. And I came back and I wept, and I didn't know what that meant, to be my best. But in time, as you know, I professed vows as a religious. I became a Catholic priest. Now God opened the door for television and radio. I've written a lot of books, reaching out to people, preaching. And that doesn't mean that everybody should become a priest, although maybe some of you are being called to a vocation right now as you listen. But we all have a vocation, whether it be the single life or married life. Be your best in that vocation. That's everything that God wants. Be in sync with God's will. Do God's will the best you can as you discern it. And when you go back to God, and we all will, we are going to meet our Maker, trust me. When you go back there, you will be glorified and receive the fullness of your destiny. Mm. So thank you so much for calling in and sharing that story.
1: Thank you, Regina. God bless you. Have a beautiful weekend. We're going to get to Raul. Raul is in Tampa, Florida on the EWTN app. Hi, Raul. Welcome to the spirit world.
4: Hello. How are you doing? How are you guys?
2: Hi, Raul.
1: Yes, we're great. You go right ahead. Tell us your story.
4: All right. Before I do, quick comment. That's why I'm studying my master's in clinical mental health psychology. Mm-hmm. It's important to see a Catholic psychologist and a priest and mm-hmm. tell them your near-death experience. Because as you mentioned before, right. some people say, oh, this or that. No, it's beyond science, like Father
2: yes.
4: mentioned.
2: Mm-hmm. Yeah.
4: All right. So my story is, it takes place like, I think, northern Italy, mm-hmm. Cobblestone Street, three streets going into, there's a fountain in the middle and there's a tavern on the side. I walk into the tavern. And this is basically in my dream. So it's not, I walk into the tavern and I sit down at the bar. There's red stools, red leather stools. A man sits next to me. And then there's another man in a booth with women around him and gold coins on the table. And he's inviting me to join him for drinks. And I look at him, and then I look at the man next to me, and I said, man, look at that guy. He goes, yeah. And he goes, but follow me. So I start following him. We walk past the man, and we start going up some steps. And I'm behind him, and so all I can see is his feet because I'm looking down. I'm looking where I'm going. And then the steps turn into, like, white marble. And I look out one of the windows, and I see, like, the sky. And then I look at the man's feet, and I realize it's Jesus. And I start crying, fall to my knees, and I'm crying. And he says, it's time for you to go back. And I said, no, let me come with you. I don't want to go back. I don't want to come back here to this life. And he says, no, it's not time. And that was it.
2: Oh, yeah.
1: Wow.
2: That's usually what happens.
1: Yeah. He's got us very emotional. Go ahead, Father.
2: Yeah, that's usually what happens, Bob. People are either given a choice whether or not they can mm-hmm. stay with Jesus or go back. And most people, they don't want to go back, but they say, well, I've got children, I've got a wife, I've got a husband, I need to go back and help them. But they go back different, and that's one of the hallmarks of, and I'm yes. sure that changed you, Raul. That's one of the hallmarks of a near-death experience. Raymond Moody, who is a medical doctor, coined the phrase near-death experience, and he said that there are common elements of that. Your sensation of leaving your body, going through a tunnel, meeting God, having a judgment, then coming back different. And that's exactly, Raul, I'm sure that dream, you will never forget it. It will console you whenever you go through suffering. It'll help you in your practice with mental health to help others. Mm-hmm. And it will, lead you to going back there one day. God has given you more time. And that's exactly what happened in my life. Those two near-death experiences, God has given me more time because we're in the in-between right now. And I know that I'm going right back there pretty soon whenever it's going to happen, whenever my time runs out, whenever it's my time. And I want to be ready. Yeah. And now is the time that we get ready. So thank you for sharing, Raul.
1: Yeah. Raul, thank you so much. I appreciate you sharing your story today. And I think this must be the day of Raul's because we have Mario who's saying, can you add my dad, Raul, into the prayer book? So I love how God works. You know, God is so beautiful. He connects all the dots for us. And then we've got other folks on social media, Zoma and others adding for their son and their family members into the prayer book. I've got everybody entered in the prayer book and Father is seeing it as well. So Raul, thank you so much for sharing and blessings in your studies. It sounds like you're going into a really interesting field. I hope. Do you have any idea what you're going to do with it when you get the degree?
4: Yes, hopefully I want to work for the Vatican or for the diocese to do pro bono work.
2: Yay, wow. Congratulations. Wow. Thank you. Yeah, you have been changed.
1: Yeah.
2: That's great.
1: That's a big ministry.
2: I wanted to share really quickly.
1: Thank you, Raul.
2: Thank you, Raul. I want to share really quickly about my book, Death, the Final Surrender. I talk about grieving. Mm-hmm. Elizabeth Kubler-Ross did a lot of work on grieving, on death and dying. It's called, and on grief and grieving, she wrote two books, classic books. And we all go through stages and people are asking us to pray for those who have passed. And I talk about that in my book and how to grieve well. So again, the book is called Death, the Final Surrender. We'll help you to grieve because in my near-death experiences, reading this book will help you to grieve because you're going to see what death really is. It's just simply a transition to God. You don't end. You go to God and you live again. And that's what Jesus taught. I am the resurrection. I am the life. But go ahead. Let's get to more callers.
1: So we're going to get to more callers in just a moment. I just wanted to share one of our Spirit World followers, our family members just asked me, they wanted to know what I learned about my experience that I went through. For me, Father, I didn't see a light. I didn't have that experience. What I had is a very profound presence of angels and saints around me because at the time I felt very alone. So I knew what God was trying to tell me. You're never alone. That's what he was trying to tell me. And so that's why maybe that's the reason why I can keep that joy through all the suffering because I know I'm never alone. So
2: well, that's beautiful. Let me just say that that's the Catholic Church teaching about the communion of saints. We are not alone. And when somebody that you love dies, pray for their intercession. And in some way, they're with us. It's amazing. Yeah. And then the second thing is, Debbie, I know you're going through some sufferings and some trials as we all do. And your thorns do have roses. And I know that experience, as well as other experiences that you have, strengthen you because look what you're doing. You're a female media broadcaster and you are going through trials and tribulations, but you never give up. And not only do you not give up, you press on even harder. Mm-hmm. And I think that's beautiful. We are more than conquerors through him who loves us. And I've gone through my sufferings and I continue to go through sufferings. But that, like Paul the Apostle, that does not sway me. Right. We have the gospel. We've been confirmed in our faith. God has revealed, God has called, and we are going to be stronger than ever.
1: Amen. Okay, we're going to try to squeeze in another caller. Lewis is in Plano, Texas on the Guadalupe Radio Network. Lewis, we only have 2 minutes. Could you please share with us your story?
5: Yes, I'd be glad to. Mm-hmm. Let me preface this. I'm a physician for 35 years, board certified internal medicine. And I have been given, it's my vocation to heal. It's what I do. During the COVID years, physicians were isolated. I didn't believe what I was hearing. I was walking to the fire of an unknown disease every day. And I was incredibly busy. I'd lost my wife after 5 years in 2018, my father in 2020, and surrounded by death. And I was just churning and burning, as they say, busy, busy, busy. I have a sign on my door in the waiting room that says, we're here to serve God and our patients. And that was for me to get stronger, to lean towards God. I wasn't doing it. I'm a baptized Catholic, but at this time, I'm just lobbing hand grenades out of my foxhole against disease. And I was so busy, it was incredible. I started losing a pound a week for 9 months, and no doctor could figure it out, including my gastroenterologist cousin and multiple doctors. So I just kept working through it. Well, it came to pass that I was throwing up for 36 hours straight, and I was still seeing patients because that's what doctors do. I had a small bowel obstruction, and I realized I need to seek help for myself. Hospital 1 was going to let me die in the emergency room. Hospital 2 wouldn't let me talk to a doctor that I've been on staff with for 30 years. I ended up at a third hospital at 4 a.m. as I saw my CAT scan roll out the machine and go, oh, my gosh, I have a ruptured intestine. I'm going to die tonight in my hometown. And then it just hit me all by myself at 4 a.m. I looked up and I said, God, I get it. The Lord is my shepherd. I shall not want you. Make me to lie down in green pastures. It's not green, but it's warm and it's 0 degrees outside. I'm yours.
1: Mm.
5: And then a man with a cross walks in who says, I shouldn't be here tonight. I don't work this hospital, but I'm a specialist in surgeries in the abdomen for cancer removal. They said you ruptured your intestine. I don't believe it.
1: Mm-hmm.
5: And he took me to surgery, and I was at peace.
1: Hmm.
5: And I was healed in 72 minutes. I had 3 feet of intestine that were twisted and were on their way to dying. And I left in 2 days.
1: Wow. Wow.
5: And it was surreal. And I've been leaning into God ever since. And it just gets better and better. And now I go to daily mass. I'm now a senior acolyte. And now I want to be a deacon. Everyone, my priest, everybody's supporting this.
1: Yeah.
5: And I get to evangelize all day.
1: Beautiful. Lewis, we're so sorry. We got it. We would want to talk to you some more, but we're going to run out of time. And Father is already nodding that we're going to put you in the prayer book for just a beautiful path forward in your vocation. Amazing story. Kathleen in Seattle, sorry we couldn't get to you. Joseph in Worcester, Massachusetts, same thing. Please leave your messages and your stories with Carol, our call screener. Father, it's the close of this incredible broadcast. We're going to have you back again, Father. You can find all of Father's great works at fathercedric.org. Father, could we please have a blessing?
2: In the name of the Father, Son, the Holy Spirit. Amen. Heavenly Father, thank you for this program, and I ask your blessing upon all the listeners. And blessed are those who believe without seeing, and blessed are those who believe by seeing. In the name of the Father, the Son, and the Holy Spirit. Amen.
1: Thank you so much, Father Cedric Pazania. You are just incredible. We've got more phone calls coming in. People want to tell their stories. Father, we're going to have you back for a part two. Thank you to everybody on YouTube, Facebook, Instagram, X, and Twitch. Thank you to Guadalupe Radio Network, EWTN, for broadcasting us all over the world. Until next Saturday, have a beautiful and blessed week. We'll see you real soon.

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3: This is Franciscan Media's Saint of the Day for August 1st. Today we celebrate Saint Alphonsus Liguori. After losing an important case, young attorney Alphonsus Liguori entered the priesthood. He went on to become one of the greatest moral theologians in the history of the Church and the patron of moral theologians. After ordination, Alphonsus concentrated on preaching parish missions, hearing confessions, and forming Christian groups. He founded the Redemptorist Congregation in 1732. He envisioned it as an association of priests and brothers living a common life. Its mission was to imitate Christ and preach the gospel to peasants in rural areas.
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6: Welcome to Women Made New. I'm your host, Crystalina Everett. Thank you for joining me. So today we are going to have a segment about everyday Catholic women striving for holiness and doing God's will. And yesterday was International Women's Day. And so to celebrate that, I wanted to have on a woman who has just overcome so many obstacles and is doing just great things for God. And her name is Andrea Boring. But before we get into that with her, we are going to get a quick tip from Daniel Campbell on how you can continue to have the best Lent.
7: Hi, this is Daniel Campbell, Director of the Lay Division at St. John Vianney Theological Seminary for the Archdiocese of Denver, where we offer all sorts of classes for you, the lay faithful. You know, we've discussed fasting the past couple of weeks with these short introductions. Something that historically went alongside fasting that we haven't mentioned, though, yet is abstinence from meat. Today, Ash Wednesday and Good Friday are obligatory days of fasting and abstinence. In addition, Friday is, of course, famously during Lent, obligatory days of abstinence, though not obligatory fasting. So fasting and abstinence from meat don't necessarily always go together today, but historically they did. Why no flesh meat, though? Why was this historically prohibited whenever fasting? Firstly, because the flesh of animals to be eaten is first explicitly mentioned by God in the aftermath of Noah's flood, when flesh meat was given to us in condescension to our weakness. So fasting historically didn't just eat less food, but also gave up that flesh meat permitted by God in condescension to the depravities of sinful man. Therefore, if I'm going to, during this Lenten season, toughen up, so to speak, then I need to get on without that meat, which is itself a symbol of our weakness. But also, flesh meat incites the pleasures of our taste buds. The filet mignon gets you more riled up than the piece of fish. But here we are, trying to rein in the god of the belly, so to speak, as Paul Rees speaks of it. So historically, we also simultaneously gave up those really pleasurable foods. So I've got to get my weakness, my pleasures, my desires under control, which fasting helps me to do in general. It would also be really helpful, though, when I do fast, to simultaneously give up those flesh meats that were given for the sake of man's weakness, which are experienced in such pleasurable ways to the taste buds. So I would certainly encourage you this Lenten season to consider not just increasing your fasting, but also your abstinence from meat. If you'd like to read, watch, listen to more about the Lenten season, check out our website at sjvlaydivision.org, and I hope you have a blessed Lenten season.
6: 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I'm your host, Crystalina.

0: Everett. Thank you for joining me. Today, we have a set of beautiful women that I actually have become friends with at my church. And this is one of those awesome segments where we are just going to talk about our lives, things going on, and our daily battles and our struggles and how we came to be where we're at in our faith, but just everyday Catholic women just striving for holiness and doing the will of God. And so today I have Andrea Boring here with me. Hi, Andrea. How are you?
1: I'm great, Crystalina. Thanks for having me.
0: Thanks for being here. So, Andrea, tell us a little bit about yourself.
1: Well, I am first and foremost, a beloved daughter of our King, wife to David, and mother to five biological and one soon to be adopted little girl. And that's my life in a nutshell. I work part-time as a publicist, so that's one of the things that people wouldn't normally know about me, but it's a great opportunity the Lord has given me to spread the gospel in media and while still being home and present to my children.
0: So you're a working mom as well. And that's a lot to juggle, having all of the kids and school. You, as you and I both know, right? Mm-hmm. Just all the runs that the kids have at the school and the sports. And yes, then all of our just things we do at the church. But then you also have work. How do you manage that? Because there's moms right now that are like, ugh, they're having a hard time. It's overwhelming. And how do you get through it?
1: I live and die by a schedule. I often say my life is like Tetris and everything just fits in just the right way. And it's all by God's grace, really. And that's the way it gets done. I mean, you know, we're all over town with these different sports. We go to a teeny tiny school and we're driving all over the place. And our husbands are both have demanding schedules and it's challenging. But the Lord gives us all the grace to get it done and just the bandwidth, I guess, the mental bandwidth to manage it, to look at a calendar and figure out how we're going to make it work. And if we can't make it work, I say no. I'm great at saying no. So,
0: okay, ladies, you hear that? You have to learn to say no to keep your sanity. Yes. And for a while, I didn't know how to say no, especially when I was just like a new mom, you know, and I had like maybe three kids and I wanted to just do it all, be it all. I wanted to be that good, just Catholic mom, just I could do everything. And I just was falling apart behind closed doors. So let's be honest, you can't do it all. And it's okay to get help and it's okay to say no and it's okay to own your own weakness and your limitations, mm-hmm. right? Because God doesn't want us being pulled like an octopus every single minute of our day, every day, right? That's not what we're made for. It's so much more. But the devil wants to distract us in a lot of ways by taking on too much. Now, were you always Catholic or cradle Catholic? Just tell us a little bit about your faith walk.
1: So my dad brought us into the church when I was 14. So I'm a convert to the faith. And then I fell away when I was in college, when I was 19. I actually became Mormon for a couple of years.
0: What was that like?
1: The Lord used it to save my life, to be quite honest. It cleaned up all the things, cleaned up my...
0: All the things.
1: There was no more alcohol. There was no more illicit substances. There was no more poor choices in romantic relationships, if you get what I'm saying. So the Lord really just used that to...
0: What made you gravitate towards that? If you're a cradle Catholic, and then it's like something had to make you gravitate towards that.
1: I was just in a really dark space. And to be honest, these two cute missionaries showed up at my door and they said, can we share the
0: gospel? Thank you for the honesty.
1: can we share the gospel of Jesus Christ with you? And, you know, to be honest, I wasn't in the best state. I had partied the night before considerably and I was like, sure, come on in. And so they came in and they shared their gospel in a way that I never heard before. And it did ignite within me a desire for the divine, a desire for something more. And I know that's not the path the Lord would have chosen for me, but as we know, he uses everything for his greater glory. And so for that point in my life, what needed to happen happened, and I stayed Mormon for a couple of years, didn't last, and then I was just kind of nothing. I ascribed to the Church of the Good Person. If I was a good person, then all was good. Church of Nice.
0: Yeah.
1: I had a straight path straight to heaven as long as I was a good person, and that's how it was until I was 33 when I found a Facebook post. It was just scrolling along, and it said RIP Robin Fugate Evernham. And she was a young woman that I had gone to law school with. She was 33, and she had died the day before. And so I took to Google, and I found her CaringBridge site, which is like a blog. Mm-hmm. I think they're still around, but at the time, it was something that hospitals just gave you to keep in contact with people. And I came across words that I had never read before, words of profound joy within profound suffering, a complete trust and surrender in the Lord, and a complete trust and surrender in the Lord. And then I found at the very end words that changed my life. Because the whole time I'm reading this, I'm thinking I'm reading the words of a Protestant or an evangelical Christian.
0: Yeah.
1: Because I'd never come across a Catholic saying these types of words. But the very last entry was Mass of Christian Burial. And at that moment, the Holy Spirit came over me. And I heard the words, it's time to come home. And so I did. The next week, I went to church on Sunday. Took me a little while to get back to confession. Didn't know I really needed that, but it's okay.
0: What was it like going back after all of that time?
1: It felt like home. And I felt my parents are members of the church that that I went to. They've been Catholic since they never strayed. They stayed since I was 14. And I had twin boys at the time, only two, who were three. And so the idea of taking the boys to Mass was a little overwhelming.
0: Oh, I know. Yeah.
1: My husband worked on Sundays. He wasn't Catholic at the time. And so I went back and I sat in the pews by myself. And I remember not only feeling a longing for the divine, for God, for Jesus, but also feeling a longing for community. And to this day, I can still remember the key families the Lord kind of pointed out to me at All Saints. And I'm still in contact and friends with most of them. One of them is Callie Ward, who's a teacher at our school.
0: Nice.
1: Which, you know, who knew that 13 years later, you know, I remember seeing her and her husband, my first Mass, seeing her and her husband carry in the baby carrier of their middle daughter.
0: Aww.
1: And so that's how I came back. And it's been a journey ever since. I had a 5 years where it was just, I was a normal Catholic where I went to church on Sundays. I felt like the Lord really wanted me to share my story of my reversion story because, I mean, to be honest, it's powerful how the Lord used Robin to bring me home to the church. But then I ended up having a deeper conversion to the heart of our Lord in 2017. And so that's really where my interior life, my prayer life, and my deep intimacy with the Lord really took off and has really fueled everything since, made us more open to life, made us just really embrace all that the Lord was asking of us and our family.
0: Again, we are here talking with Andrea Boring, and I love these segments of just talking to everyday Catholic women striving for holiness and how are they doing it, right? Because we all have our own battles, we all have our own struggles, we all have our own walk that Jesus gives us. And it's not easy, but we can help each other with our testimonies, with maybe just those little things that we've learned that help us along the way. It even helps me listening to your story and your journey, you know? And it's really beautiful that it was the Mormons knocking on your door the night after partying that kind of pierced the darkness of your heart that you were in. It's unbelievable. Like God will come to us in all sorts of ways, right? Just like the devil comes in all shapes and sizes, you know, so will God. And I think that's just beautiful that stepping stone, that's just what you needed, right? Mm-hmm. And that's okay because it didn't stay. It didn't stick, but it was just that journey and that walk that we are all on. So those of you listening and that are having a hard time or are struggling or really don't have that relationship or feel like you're too far gone, you're not. You're not too far gone. Nope. But God is always right there. So what was it like having twins? Because I can't even imagine. I have my eight and just thank God it was one at a time. And we could have twins. And every time I flipped over that pregnancy test, I would think, oh, is it going to be two? And I'm like, oh, I'm freaking out. Not going to lie, I threw a pregnancy test at Jason once because I was so overwhelmed. Like, are you kidding me? You know, but that's okay. You're emotional. You're pregnant. You're going through a lot. But what was that like having twins, Andrea?
1: Well, twins don't run in our family. I'm always asked, do twins run in your family? No. So we have two sets of twins. I didn't mention that at the beginning. So what? We have two sets of twins.
0: No.
1: Yeah. So my big kids are almost 16 and the littles are 8. And so they don't run in our
0: family. Okay, wait. Just kudos to you. That is like legitimately amazing that you did that, because just having one and what your body goes through and to have two sets of that. Good on you, Mama. Good on you.
1: I didn't do anything. It was all the Lord. I had nothing to do with that.
0: Oh, the grace. You went with God's grace, though. Okay, so tell us all about that, because that's a whole new world for me.
1: Well, yeah, and I mean, both sets of my twins were born at 28 weeks gestation. Oh, so they were born at, we just talked about this in the car on the way home today. We were, they were born at 2 pounds, 5 ounces, 2 pounds, 6 ounces, my big kids. And then the littles were born at 210 and 211. Bigs were in for 71 days, and then the littles were in the NICU for 53 days. So in the first time around, I wasn't back to the church yet, remember. So I'm just kind of floating around. I didn't have the grace of the sacraments. I honestly have no idea how I survived. In prayer later on during my healing journey, and when I went back to that time, because it was very painful and very traumatic, the Lord gave me such powerful images, though, of key moments in that journey in which he was present. Even though I wasn't aware of his presence and I had no idea that he was there, that he was right with me, I had images of Jesus in with me in the operating room as I was rushed from, because it was an emergency, the first one was an emergency C-section and I was put under. And so I have this image of Jesus walking with us as I'm signing consent forms in the hallway right before we went into the operating room, because everything happened so fast. And it was so healing to see that. Even though I wasn't a practicing Catholic, I didn't have the actual grace of the sacraments with me, Jesus never left. He was there the whole time. And then the second set of twins, I actually asked the Lord when we found out we were pregnant with twins. I said, I didn't ask, I demanded. I said, Lord, just let me make it to 28 weeks. I know I can do 28-week twins. Just let me make it to 28 weeks. And Hayden and Logan were born, my bigs, were born at 28 weeks, 5 days gestation. And Michael and Josh were born at 28 weeks, 6 days gestation. And I always joke now. I say, oh, I wish I should have just gone big and just should ask for full-term babies, because that may have happened. I don't know. But regardless, that time was entirely different because I was back to the church. I had the grace of the sacraments. I received the anointing of the sick. Our parish priest came to the hospital.
0: Wow.
1: Bishop Wall was doing a retreat, a Lenten retreat down at All Saints. Mm. And they were all praying for us the 3 days that I was in the hospital before the babies were born. And so it was a very grace-filled experience. And I don't regret anything. My whole journey, I regret nothing, because the Lord has been present and has given me the grace of awareness to see his presence throughout my life.
0: Was there a difference between the first set of twins and the second set of twins with the spiritual battle? Did it seem like it was so much more after the second one? A set of twins?
1: Oh, 100%. I mean, that's where the enemy came in. And so my husband came into the church in 2015. The twins were born in 2016. And after 2016 is really when the enemy hit our family in a very, very, very hard way. And it was that struggle and that suffering and the trial within my own marriage that brought me to the foot of the cross and I had nowhere else to go except Jesus. I had turned into a functioning alcoholic for the most part. I was deeply depressed. And one night the Lord, as I was laying in bed, sick with the flu, fever, I cried out to the Lord. And for the second time in my life, I heard the voice of the Lord in my heart, and it was really strong. And I heard the words, your pity party is over. We have work to do.
0: I love it. Sometimes God is gentle and loving. I've experienced both. And then sometimes it's just like, you almost get a spanking. You almost get like, okay, knock it off. Mm-hmm. Just knock it off enough. Mm-hmm. You got this, right? Mm-hmm. So what did you do after that?
1: He completely delivered me from alcohol. And I was actually smoking cigarettes a lot at that time as well.
0: Wait, was it just like in that moment?
1: Yes. Instantaneous deliverance. Wow. I've not had a sip of alcohol, nor have I had any tobacco. What are we at? We're in 2000, 24. It has been 6 years since I've had a sip of anything or done anything like that. And I was also binge watching Grey's Anatomy to hide from the pain. And that is done too, everybody, just in case you're wondering. There's no more Grey's Anatomy.
0: Everyone's been binged watch something. I don't care who you are. Everyone's got these guilty little pleasures sometimes. And I've had it in my past, so I get it. I totally get it. I want to know, there has to be a moment of giving your will over.
1: I was that night.
0: And how did you do that? What did that look like? Because it's like people are thinking, oh, God just spoke to her and oh, poof, how that must have been nice. You know, it doesn't work that way. So get a little more into it for people.
1: I was sick. So I was physically, like completely depleted.
0: Yeah.
1: I had a fever of like 103.
0: Wow.
1: I felt like I got hit by a truck.
0: Yeah.
1: I can hear my family, you know, husband's holding down the fort. I can hear everybody, you know, chaos is happening outside the bedroom. Mm. I was starting to go through withdrawal. Right. Also, because it had been more than 24 hours since I'd had anything to drink. And so I was starting to feel just that intense need for alcohol. And I just laid there and I actually laid in cruciform across my bed.
0: You're just done.
1: And I said, God, I cannot do this anymore. I cannot handle the pain. I cannot handle the darkness. I cannot do this anymore. Please help.
0: And that was it.
1: And that was it.
0: And that was it. So it was just like total surrender. It wasn't just words, like you meant it in your depths. And because there is a moment in everybody's life and their spirituality, their relationship with Jesus, where it has to go deeper, where you have to give him permission and you have to unlock that door you've locked him out of.
1: Amen.
0: And if you don't, you'll be stuck. You'll just sit there. You can do all the prayers, all the rote stuff we do in the church at times. But if it doesn't sink in and you don't unlock what you know you need to surrender and those deep wounds and those deep addictions, everybody, that we have all had. Nobody is unscathed. Nobody walks this earth perfect. Not one of us. I don't care who you are. You know, and the saints just knew how to show up to their fight and keep on and keep on and stay in that grace. And yes, even they fell, but the difference was they just kept showing up and all they wanted was God's will, no matter what it took, no matter what it was. But it was that complete surrender of heart and will, mind, your entire essence giving over to God, like I've had it, right?
1: Mm-hmm.
0: And he lets you have as much fun as you want and what's really not fun. We think it is in the beginning, right? But we make ourselves sick.
1: Mm-hmm.
0: You actually make yourself sick physically, mentally, emotionally, and spiritually. And so there is a moment where you have to just give it over and say whatever is your will. So after you got better after that, you rolled out of bed. What did your life look like? What happened?
1: After that moment, I woke up with new eyes.
0: Like scales were taken off.
1: Scales were taken off.
0: Yeah, I know what that's like.
1: And I had this just deep desire to understand what happened to me and why it happened. And so that led me into the study of the saints, into prayer. It led me to the Avila Institute, which is, you know, wellandspiritualdirection.com, which is a wealth of information on the interior life and what a deep abiding relationship with the Lord actually looks like.
0: So you started feeding yourself.
1: Yes.
0: Yes. You're probably starving spiritually.
1: And then that's where my prayer life just took off. And that's where I felt the call to really engage in mental prayer for 30 minutes to an hour every day.
0: Wow. And talk about kicking the evil one out, everyone. The mental prayer is serious.
1: That's the only way to do it.
0: Mm-hmm.
1: Everything else is very important. And obviously the Mass is the source and the summit of our faith. But engaging in mental prayer every single morning for at least 30 minutes is the only way we're going to grow in that deep intimacy with the Lord. It's the only way.
0: So you've done a lot since then, and you're really active in the church right now. And I love that because Andrea is so active. I've never joined a book study anyone. I've never done or joined a lot of things in the church. I kind of have so much going on, but I'm in this season in my life right now where I'm like, I guess I can join a book, a book group,
1: women's group, whatever. We call it all kinds of things.
0: It's great. It's been so much fun. And I've kind of steered away from that fellowship. I've kind of steered away from, just because my life has been so busy and it's like every minute of my day, I want it to be just as productive as possible because I'm pulled in so many directions and I have to be really strict with that. But I knew in my heart God was calling me to this. And going from having no faith Andrea, and just like having faith, but just your walk of being in college and kind of falling away, becoming a Mormon, getting married, having this huge conversion, and then really that almost second conversion, mm-hmm. right? And there's going to be multiple conversions in your life where yes. you're just going deeper and deeper and deeper. And it's almost like your relationship, like an intimate relationship with your beloved. It's like, it doesn't just stop. You want to know more. You want to drink them up. You want to keep peeling the layers back. Mm-hmm. And that's almost your relationship with Jesus, but it doesn't stop there. It goes with God the Father. It goes with the Holy Spirit, the Trinity, right? And I think people forget that sometimes. Mm-hmm. It's not just Jesus. It's the Trinity, right? But you said yes to a lot of things. And then you started this book group and you're involved. And it's really this massive outreach for women in the church. And I really commend you for that because you have a lot going on. But I always see you just so active. You're always there. And it's beautiful seeing your testimony and what you've done and just hearing your past, which I didn't know some of that. It's really beautiful. You know, it's really inspiring. And it doesn't matter who you are, where you've been or what you've done, that if you just give God permission, he can do great, beautiful things in your life. So let's go back, Andrea, to when you had your conversion, and what did your marriage look like after that? Because it was really going one way, and then boom, now it's going to go this way.
2: Sure. It created quite an interesting dynamic between my husband and I at that time. This was 2011. We had been married for about 4 years. We had 3-year-old twin boys at the time. And I had this incredible moment with the Lord, and the Holy Spirit said, okay, it's time to come back to the Catholic Church. And at the time, my husband, he still does. He works Sundays. He's a chef. And so I wasn't able to come to church with him. I mentioned that longing for community. And so it was a very interesting time because I'm having this intense conversion, and I'm basically going through it alone. And we also, as a result of the first pregnancy with twins, had decided to contracept. At the time, it was just what you did. I had a traumatic delivery, traumatic birth. I had no desire to have any more children. And so, of course, when the OB says, what are we going to do about this?
0: No, they always ask you. Like, yeah. When you go in for your checkup, they're like, so what about birth control now?
2: Yeah.
0: And it's kind of an awkward moment, especially if you're trying to live out your faith. But if you're not, it's like, okay, well, let's discuss that.
2: Yeah. And so an IUD was what was decided on. And so that's where we were at. And I'd heard rumblings about what the church taught on birth control, but I didn't really fully understand it. I thought for sure there had to be exceptions somewhere
0: mm-hmm, right.
2: about this.
0: The whole.
2: And I remember having this conversation with my dad and saying, so you're telling me that there's no situation in which birth control is okay. And he said, no, really, there's not. We didn't go into this. I mean, there are like teeny tiny ones, but not for the reason that I wanted to. And that kind of started, the Lord started planting the seeds there. And my husband and I started having this discussion. I just kind of floated the idea and he was like, no, absolutely not. You will not go off birth control. You almost died. I almost lost you. I almost lost the boys.
0: A lot of fear.
2: Yeah, total fear. And I was still not 100% on board with the church's teachings. And then one day I had just a light bulb moment where the switch flipped and I knew exactly why the church teaches what she teaches. And I wanted that thing out. Wow. And it was also at that time, coincidentally, not really, providentially, that the Lord convalidation became a regular part of my vocabulary. And nobody had ever talked to me about convalidation. My husband and I were not married in the church. I came back to the faith. We'd had meetings with our priest, mm-hmm. but nobody had told me that we needed to have our marriage convalidated.
0: What does that term mean exactly? It's a big term. So yes. Just for the ABC listeners and me, what does that mean exactly?
2: So most Catholics, when they are married in the church, in the Catholic church, it becomes a sacramental marriage. And because I was married outside of the church, our marriage was not a sacramental marriage. And the church requires, in order to stay in a state of grace, because marriage is between the man, the woman, and God.
0: Like a covenant you're making with the three of you, right?
2: Yes. Yeah. Yes, that it take place within the church, that it be officiated by a deacon or a priest, and that seals that covenant with the Lord. And so I, through listening to Catholic radio, through a variety of things, I realized that we needed to have our marriage convalidated. And so I brought that up with my husband, and thankfully he said yes. That was a superior grace, a signal grace from the Lord for him just to say, okay.
0: Okay. Has he always been Catholic?
2: No, he's not Catholic.
0: Oh,
2: we're
0: my.
2: Not there yet.
0: Wow. Okay. Yeah. And he just has kind of been going along with it. Okay.
2: Yeah. So, so I'm taking myself and the kids to Mass. He's not coming. I tell him I want to get the marriage convalidated and recognized by the church. Thankfully, the parish we went to was just, the process wasn't difficult. It's different.
0: All over.
2: Different,
0: yeah.
2: Parishes. It just is what it is. And so we did. We had our marriage convalidated in May of 2013. I had the IUD removed shortly thereafter. And my husband was not thrilled with this, as I mentioned, and he wanted to take permanent measures in order for us not to have any more children. And I did not agree to that. And it was in between that and the rest of the year when we became pregnant with our daughter.
0: God said no, and God said no.
2: Yeah.
0: Isn't it funny how that happens? Yeah.
2: So, yeah. So praise God. We, Olivia Grace was born on my birthday, May 27th, 2014. And then it was in July, shortly after her baptism, when we were at Mass, because he had agreed to start coming to Mass with me because I can't handle two rambunctious boys.
0: Oh my gosh, yes.
2: And a baby. And mm-hmm. I was like, I need you to figure out your schedule so you can come to Mass with me on Sunday. And so he did. And it was at Mass one Sunday in July that they announced RCIA.
0: Mm.
2: And out of nowhere, he said, I think I want to do that.
0: Wow, by the grace of God. And wasn't you really pushing or just kind of being on him?
2: All I asked him to do was come to Mass.
0: Wow.
2: Because I needed his help.
0: Wow.
2: So he started that process and came into the church in Easter of 2015. And that was a beautiful experience. And then we got pregnant again with twins.
0: Again? What? See?
2: After that. So there we are. The Lord has blessed us immensely. And it wasn't always rainbows. You know, I mentioned the suffering and the darkness in our marriage. And where it got very hard, very dark. We had three kids. We had two older ones, and then we had three kids under two, a traumatic NICU experience. I probably was dealing with a touch of postpartum.
0: See, and that's a thing. That's really a thing with women, and I don't think they even realize when they're going through it or that's happening to them, and I'd like to really get into that with you, but we're going to take a quick break with our friends over at EWTN, and we will be right back with Andrea Boring. So stay tuned.
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0: Welcome back to Women Made New. I'm your host, Crystalina Everett. Thank you for joining me. And for those of you just tuning in, we are talking today with Andrea Boring. And I love discussing these topics of just everyday Catholic women going through their everyday lives and their struggles and how they got here, what their faith walk looked like, and how they're overcoming the battles that they're having and have had in their lives. And we were just talking with Andrea, and just kind of give my listeners who just tuned in a quick recap, and then we're really going to get into what does postpartum depression even look like? Because some women actually are experiencing that right now and they don't realize it.
2: You know, praise God, I didn't experience it with the first three kids. The second set of twins, I was never officially diagnosed, but there were moments at night, especially at night, when I was by myself and where I just didn't know. I didn't want to go on. I mean, I would have these kind of images come to my mind of taking my own life, of just of leaving everything behind. And it was very dark. And this was starting to try, and I didn't share this with anyone. It's actually the first time I've ever even mentioned it out loud right here. Here we go, everyone. And it was a very, very dark period. And what was happening on to me on the inside and in my brain was coming out in how I was treating my husband. And I was not a nice person. I was very disrespectful. I was very emasculating. He couldn't do anything right in my eyes. I felt the weight of the world on my shoulders. Now, all these perceptions were not correct. It was not actually how things were happening, but everything was clouded. And I also know that the enemy was working double time on our marriage and our family. And there were some things that happened in 2016 and 2017 that were very difficult in our marriage. And it's a true testament to God's grace that we survived and that he delivered me not only from, as I mentioned earlier, he delivered me from the addiction to alcohol, but he also delivered me from hate, from anger. And he infused into my heart a love for my husband that I'd never experienced before, a love that was truly rooted in him. And it's that agape, that mysterious agape love that we all hear about, you know, the loving the other person to love him to heaven, to have his eternal reward in mind and loving him in that way. And it was only through his grace that I was able to forgive a lot of the things that happened. I was able to forgive all of the things that happened during this time and that we were able to save our marriage and bring it to a point of love and renewal of our covenant with one another, our desire for one another. I mean, it just truly was delivered from the pits of hell. When I say that, I'm not exaggerating. And the enemy, he didn't give up for 2 years, hitting as hard as he could. And that's really what drove me after I'd had my deliverance from addiction. It really drove me to the heart of Jesus through prayer, through adoration, through learning about prayer and what intimacy with the Lord actually looks like in your life.
0: So how, if you don't mind me asking, how did you come out of such a severe attack on your marriage? Like, what things did you do or did you do together to help get you out of such a fierce attack?
2: So we did counseling. Not first. That took about a year. I had spiritual direction. The Lord put me in touch with our good holy pastor here at our church, and it was really his guidance that helped me to deal with my anger in a way in which it was not debilitating and helped us.
0: Hold on. With your anger, and you say it's debilitating, what did that look like? Because there's women right now that are so getting what you're saying, and it's debilitating. In what ways was it debilitating for you?
2: So for me, it drove me to drinking. So I had just gotten a job with the church. So I was actually working for the church, not our church. I was working downtown. And but I was living a double life. So I was going to work, but then I would stop at the bar on the way home before I would go to my kids. And I would come home, and if the kids, if my husband was taking care of them, of course, but that was the way I was coping with everything. I was coping. I was escaping. I was binge watching Grey's Anatomy. I was reading smut novels. I was doing everything except facing the pain. Facing the root cause. And so that made me a very angry person. And that's what happened. And so, yeah, it was just, it was a crazy time. But we got through it through spiritual direction, through the support of a good holy priest, counseling, Catholic counselors who understand the sanctity of marriage, understand the sacramental nature of marriage, and will not encourage you. There was no abuse of any sort. So mm-hmm. where we were at, there was absolutely the only way was to say yes to God and say yes to mm-hmm. our marriage and to fight. So it was counseling. It was the Divine Mercy Chaplet. I had a moment wow. in the middle of the night at 3 o'clock in the morning in which I'd never prayed the Divine Mercy Chaplet before. And I woke up and I looked at the clock and it was 3 o'clock and I heard the words, "For the sake of his sorrowful passion." And I didn't know what that meant. And I was like, and so the next morning I fell back asleep. And the next morning I got up and I went to my computer and I typed it in and I was like, oh, well, look at that. And of course we all know Faustina and mercy and forgiveness mm-hmm. and all the things.
0: And all then, the things.
2: All the things. And then coincidentally, again, not providentially, I need to start saying that more often. The two sisters from Faustina's order happened to be in the Diocese of Phoenix wow. and were in my radio studio downtown not even 2 weeks later. And I have a picture of them with me at the diocese. And it was just a beautiful signal of grace, really, that the Divine Mercy Chaplet literally just came into my mind. 2 weeks later, I get to meet two sisters that look just like St. Faustina.
0: Yeah, right.
2: And all the things.
0: That's awesome.
2: So that's how we got through it. That was what the Lord gave us. And I just had to keep saying yes. And I looked at my kids. I looked at my kids. And I'm like, my husband has never hurt me physically.
0: Mm-hmm. Yeah.
2: I'm not going to leave.
0: Yeah.
2: No matter how bad it gets, no matter what happens, I look at these five little souls here. And, you know, we're going to muscle through. We're going to keep going. We're not going to split this family up. If I have anything to say about it. And the Lord was like, all right, girl, let's do this. We're going to keep your family together. We're going to keep it going. You'll be just fine. And we are.
0: The grit it takes, right? And the grace. And sometimes you're stronger. Maybe sometimes he's stronger. But it's you keep showing up to that fight.
2: Yeah.
0: On a daily basis. Now, did you have community at that time helping you? Did people know what was going on? Is this something you just did? What was going on at that time?
2: It was just David and I and the Lord at mm-hmm. that time. And really for about a couple years. And then I had a couple of girlfriends here and there, but nobody really knew what was happening. Nobody really knew. Nobody knew that I had an alcohol problem. Nobody knew that David and I were experiencing serious issues within our marriage. Mm-hmm. And it was just he and I. It needed to be he and I and the Lord going through this healing process together.
0: Some things are private.
2: Yeah.
0: Some things you just go through with Jesus. And, you know, I totally understand that. Women out there that are struggling in their marriages, Andrea, and they recognize the distractions and not wanting to look at really the reality of what is going on. What do you have to say to them? What advice can you give them right now?
2: Cry out to God. Cry out. He's listening. He's always listening. He's always right there with you. One of the key things for me and for when I meet other women is to go with the Lord into those painful places. Go to the Adoration Chapel. This is based on Ignatian principles. If you're curious, look up Ignatian contemplation and you'll find all sorts of resources on how to pray, imaginative prayer and meditative prayer. But go to the Adoration Chapel, make the sign of the cross, ask the Lord for whatever it is you're desiring. Or if you don't want to go to the Adoration Chapel, just sit in your chair in your house, you know, and light a candle and have a crucifix next to you and bring the Lord into that. Invite him into that. A lot of times we are hit with bad memories in prayer especially, and we think that we automatically think it's the enemy. Or it's a distraction. Or why is God bringing up this thing that happened?
0: Yeah, I don't want to look at that. Just know.
2: Mm-hmm. It must be a distraction. It's not something. But almost 99% of the time, it's an invitation from the Lord to healing. And so if you're having these problems with husband, if you're having issues with your husband or anyone for that matter, take it to the Lord and enter into that with him. Invite him into that. Lord, where are you right now? And close your eyes and see what he brings to mind. And try not to run. Try not to run away.
0: Yeah, it can get hard and uncomfortable. It can.
2: Try to stay. Try to stay there with the Lord and see how he wants to heal you. Because he will. He does. It might not be in the way in which you want it to be.
0: No, it's not going to be. I'm sorry. You have this like way of thinking and you have to let that go. Our expectations, right?
2: Yeah. And there's going to be tears, probably. So get used to it. But it can be an incredible invitation from the Lord to start the healing process within your marriage. And he'll shine light on what you're doing wrong. The Lord now, even still, he'd be like, Andrea, you're slipping back. You're slipping back into those old patterns of speaking to your husband in a derogatory manner or being disrespectful or unkind. And I, you know, scurry myself on over to confession and, you know, ask my husband for his forgiveness for being a jerk. I mean, I ask for forgiveness from him at least like five times a day because just in the, you know, the day-to-day life of mommying and working and
0: Frustrating. It's a lot. All the things. I keep saying that. It's true. It's so true. But to keep going to confession. You keep struggling with that one thing. You just have to keep going, right?
2: Yeah. You just keep going. You just keep always inviting the Lord into the conversation. And he will take care of the rest. And it's surrendering that desire for control that I feel like all of us women have. A lot of us, not all, I shouldn't generalize so broadly, but so many of us have that desire to control all the situations, all the things, and just doing your best to say yes to the Lord and saying, I'm going to surrender this to you. I say to my friends all the time, the girls in the women's group, and fake it till you make it. It's like Andrea's motto. If you put that on my headstone, I'll be fine. Fake it till you make it. And that means just you make those acts of will. Mm-hmm. You make those acts of faith. And the Lord will do his part. He'll show up.
0: He is all in. Jesus is all in for you, right?
2: Yes.
0: More than we want him to be sometimes. But he's all in. We just need to show up. That's the thing. Now, in the middle of all of this and after that passed, you ended up adopting. I want to talk to you about that because you already had two sets of twins and a little girl. What made you want to adopt?
2: So we're in the process of adopting an 11-year-old little girl. And it was really the Lord. She was placed in our path and in a way that had me going to my husband and saying, hey, would you ever consider this? And his initial response was not in the positive, but he had a complete and total change of heart within a day.
0: Wow.
2: And pregnancy is terrible on me. I shared, I had two preemie births. My daughter was also a preemie. I always said to the Lord, I would have a million kids if pregnancy wasn't so terrible.
0: Oh, it's hard. It's brutal.
2: And this, you know, this is what he did. He opened our hearts to this little girl who needed a permanent family. And it's been a journey to get a little girl at the age of 11. What does that even look like? You know, establishing a bond and learning all of those, just learning each other. I mean, getting to know each other, you know, all of our, I know every single crevice on each of my biological children.
0: Yes. Yeah.
2: You know? Like I can close my eyes and I can tell you exactly the way they look when they're mad or they're happy or they're joyful or they're sad. And so it's just it's learning for the first time an entirely new human who's 11.
0: Wow.
2: And so it has its own moments of challenge, but God is there in the grace. When I was praying about it, and I actually went on a retreat during the time when this initially started, and The Lord reminded me over and over during this retreat that my vocation is motherhood. And that's what I hang on to in the moments of trial and desolation, is my vocation is motherhood. And that's all I can do.
0: Wow. It's very brave, very honorable, but also just that complete trust and just saying yes to what Jesus is asking. And sometimes it comes out of the blue. It's like, wait, what? You want me to what? What's going on? Right. And I just actually 2 weeks ago, I think it was 2 weeks ago, it's probably further along now, but went to her baptism and you got her baptized in full communion with the church. And it was so beautiful, right? Yeah. And just this soul and how God blessed that. And also just even your spiritual bond that you have now with your daughter, you know, and I think it was just beautiful to be able to witness and to see that. So, just our yes is so important, and not in our own life, but it's really a ripple effect. It seems like when you say yes to God, it's not really just about you, because it's always this ripple effect that's going to go out. And I just see that in your own life and what you've done here with the women's group that I belong to now, and just here in the church and your presence and how active you are. And there's some women who have that little small still voice who want to be more active, but they're maybe insecure, not sure, or questioning. What do you have to say to those women?
2: Oh, goodness. If you're feeling that nudge from the Holy Spirit, take it to prayer. Take it to the Lord. You have to have a good prayer life when you're trying to decide whether you want to take on something new. And so I would encourage you to give it a little bit of time with the Lord in front of adoration. And if it continues to come back and you're in a state of grace, Ignatius's rules of discernment, then it's time to follow that nudge and see where it leads. And sometimes the first step is the scariest, and you just have to keep plugging on. I was terrified the first women's group that I started. I gave a talk. We had a little mini retreat, and I gave a little talk to start it off, and I was shaking. I was petrified. I used to be petrified of public speaking. And, you know, with God's grace, here we are. In his infinite humor, divine humor. And just follow the breadcrumbs. I started a women's group at All Saints in Mesa, and it was incredible, and it's still going. And then we moved down to Santan Valley in Our Lady of Guadalupe, and I felt a nudge to start a group down there. We were only there for 2 years.
0: Wow.
2: And before the Lord brought us up here, and I started a group down there, and it's still going. And then I came here, and this group's been going the longest, but my desire is to share with women God's incredible love God's incredible love for them, that he is passionately and crazy in love with each and every person that he sends, which he's the one that brings them to our little group on Friday, and that they are not alone, especially here where we live and in this culture, that striving for holiness is a good thing. And that they are surrounded by women who want to do the same thing. And
0: like-minded,
2: and that there's goodness in that. And so just take that first step. Pray, keep praying about it. And if it continues to come back, do it. Talk to your husband, make sure it fits with your schedule. You don't want to overextend yourself. And I will say, and maybe this is your experience too, Crystallina, if God wants something, especially at the beginning of an endeavor, it's going to be a little easy sometimes.
0: It's true. I understand.
2: Not all the time. But a lot of times the doors will just open and you'll be like, oh, okay.
0: All right, let's keep walking. Let's keep going. And I imagine you going around Arizona, just planting these seeds. God had you to. Seriously, it's like a gift. Yeah, just plant the seed and you're like, okay, that's going to flourish. God's hands in that. Next, you know, you planted all of those beautiful seeds for God, and that's what he needed and wanted of you. And it's beautiful. And everyone, you know a tree by its fruits. And I really look to people that come into my life, or I become friends with, or when you get involved with something, you can look at God's fruit in it and see if it's good. Now, everybody has weeds. Everybody has problems. Okay. Everybody. I don't care who you are. But you know a tree by its fruit. And what is your fruit? Do you have more rotten fruit? Do you have more good fruit? I mean, you know the answer to that. You know, you don't have to think too much or too long or too hard about that. Everybody knows. But at the same time, just you know something by the good fruit that it produces. And wow, you've just kind of done that here. And it's beautiful. And it's an excellent example. And I love that. And I love being a part of this group. And ladies, I would encourage you in your church, if there is a women's group, and you feel that nudge, just say yes. And you never know what God has there for you. And there could be some really beautiful friendships that flourish for you and that are like-minded. Andrea, we're coming to a close now. If you had one thing you could tell women in all of your experiences that you've had in your life, and it's been so grace-filled, what is that one piece of advice that you'd like to leave with them?
2: For them, for you out there who are doubting anything, to know that you have a God, a Father in heaven, who is deeply in love with you, who will never stop pursuing you, no matter how far you stray, he will never give up on you. And all he needs is a teeny tiny little crack. And all you have to say is, yes, Lord. Yes.
0: That's it. That's powerful. That is like majorly powerful just to say yes to Jesus. Andrea, thank you so much. Thank you for your witness. Thank you for your yes. And thank you for being here at Women Made New. God bless you.
2: God bless you. Thanks.

want to thank my guests again, Andrea Boring, for being here. And the new Cabrini movie is out, everyone. It came out yesterday on International Women's Day, and it is worth going to see. You can get your tickets at angel.com or any theater near you. Have a great weekend, everyone, and God bless.

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1: This is a Messy Family Minute with Mike and Alicia Hernan. The world says husbands and wives have the same or even interchangeable roles. Some fundamentalists say wives should let their husbands decide everything and simply obey. This way of thinking does not reflect the rich, intricate, and beautiful teaching of the Catholic Church on marriage.
2: A true Catholic marriage calls men and women to act in complementarity so they both become who God's calling them to be. Men act as the head and women...
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0: Blessed is the fruit of thy womb, Jesus. Holy Mary, Mother of God, pray for us sinners, now and at the hour of our death. Amen. And the Word was made flesh and dwelt among us. Hail Mary, full of grace, the Lord is with thee. Blessed art thou among women, and blessed is the fruit of thy womb, Jesus. Holy Mary, Mother of God, pray for us sinners, now and at the hour of our death. Amen. Pray for us, O Holy Mother of God, that we may be made worthy of the promises of Christ. Let us pray. Pour forth, we beseech thee, O Lord, thy grace into our hearts, that we to whom the incarnation of Christ thy Son was made known by the message of an angel, may, by his passion and cross, be brought to the glory of his resurrection, through the same Christ our Lord. Amen.
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4: 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This is Michael O'Neill. I'm the Miracle Hunter. You've probably heard of various types of miracles, whether it's miracles of the body or miracles of bread or miracles of fire, miracles of water. But how about miracles of snow? We'll be talking today about Our Lady of the Snows and the most famous snow miracle in history. We'll also be talking with author Kevin Wells, who's got a brand new book from Scepter. It's called Coached by the Cure, Lessons in Shepherding with St. John Vianney. And of course, St. John Vianney is renowned as one of the great miracle workers in history, and his feast day is just upon us. It's a perfect time to talk about the Cure of ours. We'll be checking with him with Kevin Wells in just a little bit. Check out my series, They Might Be Saints, which looks at Americans on the path to sainthood and the search for canonization miracles. And this lines up to my book, They Might Be Saints, available from EWTNRC.com. 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They air an episode on EWTN of A New Future Saint. And so coming up on Sunday, August 9th at 1:30 p.m. Central Time, we have They Might Be Saints, Father Michael McGivney. And I examine the canonization cause of Father Michael McGivney, the founder of the Knights of Columbus, who was beatified in 2020. I was there after the miraculous cure of a young boy was attributed to him. That's They Might Be Saints, Father Michael McGivney. Check that one out Sunday, August 9th at 1:30 p.m. Central Time. My other series, Explore with the Miracle Hunter, is the one where I travel around the world to various shrines and other places of miracles, and we present them on EWTN. One of my favorite episodes is coming right out. It's coming up on August 1st at 5:30 p.m. Central Time, and that is La Salette. I travel to the site of the French Alps where the Virgin of Sorrows appeared in tears to shepherd children, asking them for conversion and penance. And that was truly one of the most remarkable places I've ever filmed at, high up, 7,000 feet up in the Alps, at that place of one of the most famous apparitions in history. Check that one out, Our Lady of La Salette, and Explore with the Miracle Hunter on August 1st at 5:30 p.m. Central Time. People can also go to explorewiththemiraclehunter.com to watch any of the episodes on demand. Later in the show, we're going to be looking at the might-be saint of the day. For today's day, we've got Blessed Giovanni Bufalari, who died in the year 1350 in Italy, of course. And in 365 Days with Mary, we look at Our Lady of Mercy, Our Lady of Ransom, as she's also known, Barcelona in Spain in the year 1218. Each week, we try to present a different title of Mary from all around the world that lines up exactly to the calendar's date. It might be a feast day, it might be the commemoration of a great miracle, the building of a basilica. But someday, somewhere around the world, each and every day, there's a different title of Mary that lines up to that date. And so the question of the week for this week, we're going to be looking at an interesting one, writing in from Nan. She says, why are some people marooned as blesseds? Does that mean their first miracle was not legit? So people who are on the path to sainthood, they need two miracles to advance from blessed to saint. Why are some people stuck on blessed? What does that mean? I'll do my best to answer that one later in the show.

0: and the miracle of the day. We look at the miracle of the Porciuncula indulgence. That, of course, is August 1st. Let's take a look at the miracle news. We do this every week where we talk about miracles happening all around the world and those things that relate to miracles. And this is an interesting thing that just popped up this past week. And it's fascinating because we've talked about this many, many times on the show already, that in 2024, the Vatican changed its norms or its rules for investigating supernatural events like Marian apparitions. And so we have had the Vatican apply these new norms to different cases around the world, perhaps 10 or 20 of them, where they've rendered new judgments or reaffirmed old judgments. But they haven't actually invested any new cases using these norms until this past week. And so there is a new case that's being under investigation, or I should say an old case, but an investigation is beginning under these new norms of the Vatican for investigating Marian apparitions. So this is the first fresh start, you might say, for applying these new rules. And so for more than two decades, the small German village of Sievernich has drawn more pilgrims because of reported apparitions received by laywoman Manuela Streck. And beginning on All Saints' Day in the year 2000, she claimed visions of the Blessed Virgin Mary, followed later by reported apparitions of the child Jesus and other saints, or other heavenly figures like the saints. And so thousands have visited the site seeking prayer and conversion, and the Catholic Church has never formally investigated and, of course, therefore has not approved these alleged supernatural events. But rather than issuing an immediate judgment, of course, the Diocese of Aiken has spent years observing the phenomena through ordinary pastoral oversight. Like many of the claims of modern private revelation, Sievernich was allowed to develop while pilgrimages without establishing a formal investigative commission or declaring the apparitions either authentic or false. And so that changed this year when the Diocese of Aiken announced the creation of an official commission to study the alleged apparitions under the Vatican's new 2024 norms for discerning reported supernatural phenomena. And this commission is chaired by a canon lawyer, Professor Stefan Muckel, and he's assisted by additional experts who will examine the reported messages, the visionary, the theological content, and the spiritual fruits associated with the devotion before they make any recommendations to church authorities. And of course, as I mentioned, under the Vatican's new norms, this investigation is not primarily aimed at declaring the apparitions to be supernatural. Instead, the commission may recommend one of several pastoral judgments, ranging from a favorable nihil obstat, meaning that public devotion may continue without doctrinal concerns, to a declaration that the phenomena is not supernatural, if that's what the evidence shows. But the Church urges the faithful to await the outcome of this investigation with prudence, remembering that even approved private revelations are never part of the deposit of faith and are not binding on Catholics. And of course, in addition to the six possible judgments that could come forth according to the new norms, the Church will not be declaring this constate supernaturalitate, established as supernatural. For me, that's one of the sad points of these new norms of the Church, is that it doesn't really give the path forward for declaring anything supernatural without an intervention of the Pope. So we'll see what happens in this particular case, but we'll be reporting on this one as it develops. Let's take a look at Catholic Pub Trivia. We do this every week where we ask a trivia question and give out a prize to an emailer who writes in the fastest with the correct answer. And last week we talked about Eucharistic miracles. And so the question was, how many Eucharistic miracles from North America have been approved by the Catholic Church? And we might imagine that there are many, many Eucharistic miracles happening all around the world. And there have been some, perhaps 100 or less around the world that have been recognized by the Church in some kind of a way. But in North America, there is only one Eucharistic miracle at Tixla in Mexico. And the Eucharistic miracle of Tixla is an event where a consecrated host reportedly began oozing a reddish substance identified in local church studies as human blood and heart muscle tissue. The event occurred on October 21st, 2006, at the St. Martin of Tours Parish during a parish retreat mass. People can learn all about this Tikstla Eucharistic miracle if they go to the on-demand site for EWTN. If you go to Explore with the Miracle Hunter, you can get right to that page and watch that episode on Tikstla, perhaps the most stunning of all modern Eucharistic miracles. Now, the question for this week, we're talking about St. John Vianney with Kevin Wells today, and his feast day is coming right up. So this is a question about St. John Vianney. What Marian visionary also claimed visions of St. John Vianney before seeing Mary? So that question again, what Marian visionary also claimed visions of St. John Vianney before seeing the Virgin Mary? If you think you know that question and want to win the prize, the image of the faces of Mary, send me an email to questions@miraclehunter.com, and maybe you'll be the fastest with the right answers. And answers and winners will be posted on the show page on miraclehunter.com. We need to take a short break, but when we come back, we're going to be talking with Kevin Wells, author of the new book, Coached by the Curé, Lessons in Shepherding with St. John Vianney. Stay with us for that.
1: St. Augustine once wrote, "Question the beauty of the earth, question the beauty of the sea, question the beauty of the air, spread around everywhere. Question the beauty of the sky, the sun making the day glorious with its bright beams, the moon tempering the darkness with its shining rays. Question the animals that move through the waters and amble about on dry land. Question all these things. They all answer you, 'Here we are. Look, we're beautiful.' Their beauty is their confession. Who made these beautiful, changeable things, if not one who is beautiful and unchangeable? All creation shouts to us that there's a God, and just as a painting gives us a glimpse into the heart of an artist, all creation tells us that God is beautiful. But if we don't take time to question the beauty all around us, we won't hear that. So stop and smell the roses. I mean that literally. God wrote two books, Scripture and Creation. We should spend time reading both." This is Chris Stefanik from RealLifeCatholic.com on EWTN Radio.
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0: Welcome back. You're listening to the Miracle Hunter Radio Show on EWTN Radio. This is Michael O'Neill. I'm the Miracle Hunter, and I'm kind of excited about a series that's out from Scepter Books. It's a connection between saints and coaching. It's this kind of coached by series, and we have a new book that's out. We've interviewed other authors in the past who have written about saints who could be great coaches for us, but we have Coached by the Cure, Lessons in Shepherding with St. John Vianney. And this is a release from Scepter Books. And we're so excited to be joined today by the author, Kevin Wells, who's joined us for previous discussions about Father Aloysius Schwartz and other occasions throughout his book writing career. So thank you so much, Kevin, for joining us again on today's program.
1: Michael, I love being on with you because you hold up the paragons and the titans, and what more do we need is to look up and see the great ones. So thanks for having me on to speak about the Cure of Ars.
0: Absolutely. And I think that you've written a number of books leading up to this one where we point to the priest that we need, we might say, or we're talking about Father L. Schwartz, the great priest who we both paid attention to his life in an episode of They Might Be Saints Together. We interviewed you for that one. And here we have one of the ultimate priests, we might say, or the one of the all-time greats, and we're talking about the Cure of Ars, St. John Vianney. What got you onto this topic?
1: Well, I because I love the ministerial priesthood, I grew up in the shadow of my uncle Monsignor Thomas Wells, who really was a giant in the Archdiocese of Washington for many years. So as a little kid, I saw what good priests are able to do to move souls, convert them, save marriages, you know, get in my head when I was doing knucklehead things and redirect me. And so all these years later, you know, I often get asked, like, "Hey, Wells, why are you always writing books about priests?" And I think I saw firsthand years ago what the power of a good priest is able to do. And I think all these years later, it led to Coached by the Cure, Lessons of Shepherding with St. John Vianney. And I guess the last thing I'll say about this book is I guess I'm just arrogant enough. I wrote it from his tongue. It's from his voice. It's how John Vianney would speak to moms and dads in 2026 to maybe encourage us. This is the way to really build domestic churches in your home, and you are the domestic priest in the home, and you have a share of that priesthood. So he really directs moms and dads as the patron saint of all parish priests about how to be priests in the home.
0: Well, that's incredible. And there's got to be some challenges, of course, writing in the voice of St. John Vianney, a priest who lived long ago, and now in our modern day and age, we speak very differently. We have a different focus. How are you able to sort of take on that role, and what were the challenges that you ran into there?
1: Well, Mike, you and I love challenges. So we start with, well, I have to get to know the man. So I read three books written on him, including what's considered arguably the best, and that's by Truchot on his life. But I read two or three other books on his life, so I began to understand the magnitude of what he did in post-revolution France. And I guess as an Irishman and an old sports writer, I took a lot of those stories when he became a priest in 1818 after the Reign of Terror, and what he did to win back a spiritually gutted village, you know, ours, that really very few of the townsfolk were attending mass, and what he had to do to earn their trust after the revolution and to bring them back. And this is the problem that moms and dads are facing today, is too many kids are checked out from the faith, or they left the faith, or they're having trouble raising their children. So John Vianney says, well, moms and dads, I get it. Don't look at me as like a Little House on the Prairie priest, because the characteristics of shepherding, they're immutable. Like, maybe I dealt with just cabarets and loud taverns, and you're dealing with cell phones and AI and scrolling, but your role and my role are identical. So he takes the stories from the past and sort of brings them to modern day issues, and he sort of guides moms and dads to what he did back then, and they can do the same things today.
2: Absolutely. We're talking today with Kevin Wells, author of Coached by the Curé, Lessons in Shepherding with St. John Vianney, and that's out from Scepter Books. And give us sort of an insight into how he coaches. What is the way that message is delivered? What is the style or the format that allows these coaching tips to make it through to a modern parent?
1: Well, in reading all those, I would say, 1,000 or 2,000 pages of John Vianney's life, 9 or 10 characteristics came to the fore, and I based, I guess, the 10 chapters in the book off of John Vianney's own life. So, for instance, the first chapter is for mom and dad that they must maintain humility, because you can't really help guide your kids to becoming deeper in relationship with Jesus Christ or the faith if you're just angry because he's checked out. So like chapter one is how, for instance, to give your listener an idea, I think many people know the famous story when early on in John Vianney's priesthood, there was a petition that was sent all around town and was signed by priests, probably 200 or so townsfolk, that petitioned John Vianney to be removed not only from ours, but from the priesthood. They said he was neurotic. They said he was strange, wild-eyed, because from the ambo, he was preaching prophetically. He was trying to protect their souls as a father. And so this petition to have him removed that was going to be sent to the bishop, one of his few friends, showed him the petition. And John Vianney read the removal of his priesthood signed by all these different folks that he knew in town. And, you know, sort of with teary eyes, he signed his own name and said, yeah, you're right, I'm not worthy. So he kind of lays out the demand of what humility is for a mom and dad. So this is sort of an example of just one example of, I guess, the many 3 or 4 dozens that I give throughout the book.
2: Absolutely. And when we reflect on the life of John Vianney, it's an incredible one. And it includes some mystical experiences, some miracles as well. Tell us a little bit about how in any way sort of his understanding of the spiritual world can play a role in what we learn from his example.
1: I would say that there's many examples of miracles in ours, but I would say the one that I like to point to is he gave all credit to Philomena, the mysterious third century martyr from Rome that was found in a catacomb, a hidden part of the catacomb in the early 1800s. And when he discovered the power of Philomena and how she began to sort of appear throughout the French countryside to different folks with the same story of how she was martyred, he said, you know, God, if I'm going to be a martyr, like a white martyr, for ours, then I want to offer everything on behalf of Philomena. Philomena is my intercessor. I want to suffer, and if need be, become a red martyr, white martyr. So all the miracles that came, he gave to two people. He gave, well, Philomena gets all the credit, or Our Lady, Mary, gets all the credit. Mm-hmm. And I'll say that, Michael, he, in a way, really tried to make of his priesthood a certain servitude or a slavery to Mary. And because he knew that ours was spiritually bankrupt, he said, Mary, I can't stop. So I ask you to show me how to nail my priesthood to the cross, like to crucify my priesthood, to help me to work longer hours for these souls that he felt were going to be damned. And then 18 to 20 hour days every day for his entire priesthood, He worked to get those souls back, and as I think many of your listeners would know, he was known for spending 12, as many as 10 to 12 hours every single day in the confessional. And
2: yeah, let's talk about that. Yeah, his dedication is off the charts with the time in the confessional and his other activities. Talk about the life of devotion to helping the faithful that St. John Vianney had, and how we can kind of learn from that. What can we learn from this great coach and his effort that he put in?
1: Well, you know what I'm going to say is, so every night, after an 18, 20-hour day, every night he would collapse into bed. But before he actually just shut his eyes and just zonked out, every single night he read from the lives of the saints, because he understood if he wanted, because he loved the saints, number one, and he wanted to be like the saints. That's probably why he is a saint. But he knew that he needed to learn from hard workers, from martyrs, from holy souls. So he just immersed himself in the lives of the saints, and that really helped him stay on path during the hard days when the devil attacked. He was one of the most attacked, I would say, saints down the annals, down the millennia, like Padre Pio, John Vianney, constantly attacked by Satan. So he needed to keep going back to the saints and to Mary and to Philomena so he could serve in this dark time of the post-revolution France.
2: And you did draw the connection between post-revolution France and our modern day. What are these parallels again regarding the lack of faith that we see, even amongst people who purport to be Christians, at least in background?
1: John Vianney saw that that many hundreds of, I would call, fake priests or false priests, or what really is called technically juror priests, they signed the oath to Robespierre during the revolution so they wouldn't be guillotined, so they wouldn't lose their heads. So really they started to preach a false priesthood, a false Catholicism. This is sort of the atmosphere that John Vianney stepped into. So he knew not only were Catholics no longer praying, they weren't attending Mass, they weren't attending the sacraments. So all these years later, in 2026, I'll be candid now, Michael. I think until our church really returns wholeheartedly, full scale, to the demand of what it is to be a follower of Christ, the cost to engage in a deeper, let's say, interior prayer life, or maybe more frequent confessions, or maybe trying to get to adoration more often, or getting a few extra weekday masses in. And until this is really emphasized, then we're always maybe be sort of kind of floating around. And John Vianney wouldn't permit this. And after 20 years in ours, every single town's member came back to the Catholic faith because John Vianney told them what the truth was. And he also told them very candidly the state of their soul did not look good unless they returned to God. And they finally bought in, and they all came back to the faith.
2: Beautiful. And we've got the feast day of St. John Vianney right upon us here, August 4th, coming right up. And for those people who want to learn more about St. John Vianney, tell us what is the best place that people can go to get this book and also to find more about you?
1: Well, I'll make it easy for your listener. I would just go to kevinwells.org. KevinWells.org, and they can just order it right off the site or just go to Amazon. But one-stop shopping there at KevinWells.org, and that's they can learn a lot about John Vianney on my site.
2: Wonderful. Well, we're so grateful to you for writing yet another book about great priests, and we look forward to this one and the next one. We thank you so much for joining us on today's program.
1: Thank you, Michael. I appreciate it. I always enjoy being on with you.
2: God bless. That was Kevin Wells, author of the new book, Coached by the Curé, Lessons in Shepherding with St. John Vianney. August 4th is the feast day of St. John Vianney, so this is a perfect time to reconnect with this perhaps most famous of all priests, St. John Vianney. We need to take a short break, but when we come back, we're going to be looking at the question of the week. Stay with us for that.

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1: This is Father Lawrence Liu. In the name of the Father, and of the Son, and of the Holy Spirit. Amen. Let us commit ourselves to the Blessed Virgin Mary, she who is the bearer of all life, Christ Jesus himself. And we ask the Blessed Mother to help us to be compassionate, to be courageous, but also to tell the truth as we strive and fight for an end to the evil of abortion, as we fight for the sanctity of all human life, from conception till natural death. Lord, give us strength in this struggle, in this time when we have to struggle against the civilization of death. Help us to build a new civilization based on your resurrection, one that will be filled with light and that will value life above all else. We ask this in your holy name, in the name of the Father, and of the Son, and of the Holy Spirit. Amen.
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3: 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This is Michael O'Neill. I'm the Miracle Hunter. Hey, I love getting your questions. People write in from around the world with questions about miracles happening in today's world and those that have happened centuries ago. And, of course, I love getting the email questions. I got a pretty strange and interesting email inbox. It's hard to keep up with all the questions that come in, but I also love answering questions in person. And I do that when I give a talk at different places around the country, whether it's a Catholic parish or a shrine or another event, a conference. I love talking about miracles, Eucharistic miracles and Marian apparitions, how the church investigates the supernatural, miracles of the saints and other things. And so I usually go around the country 10 or 20 times a year, speak for about 45 minutes, and I love answering questions afterwards. It's my favorite part, to hear what people are thinking about in the world of miracles. And for people who want to contact me to invite me to their parish, you can go to my website, miraclehunter.com, and click on the Contact tab, and you can send me a message that way. And maybe I'll be speaking at a parish near you sometime soon. And coming up soon on August 1st, I'll be traveling to Connecticut. I'll be speaking to the National Conference of the Knights of Lithuania. Recently, I produced a new program on EWTN called Miracles of Shulava, about the apparitions of Our Lady of Shulava. And I'll be presenting that at the conference, and hopefully I'll get some good questions there as well. So look out for that on EWTN On Demand coming soon. Miracles of Shulava. Now back to the question of the week. This the one I got this week, it was quite a good one. And I have to admit, nobody's quite asked me it this way, but I thought it was fascinating. The question is, Dear Miracle Hunter, why are some people on the path to sainthood marooned as blesseds? Does that mean that their first miracle was not legit? Thank you, Nan. Well, thanks, Nan, for your question. And it's pretty interesting because I think that when we see some, we see, you know, there are perhaps 10,000 saints in the history of the church down through all those years, all those places. But we do see people who are just sort of stuck as a blessed. And I remember as a child knowing of St. Caterita Caquita, and she was a blessed for a very long time and wasn't a saint. And I always thought, what's wrong there? Why is she stuck? Why isn't that cause moving along? And it was only until later, perhaps, becoming the Miracle Hunter, that spending time writing the book, They Might Be Saints, and the program, They Might Be Saints, that I had a greater understanding of how miracles work in sainthood processes. And, you know, we always think of, well, if these people are up in heaven and they can work all the miracles they want, why aren't they working many, many miracles? And why aren't they approving them? And why aren't all these people saints? Why are people stuck at blessed? And I think when I was reflecting on this, the idea that of finding miracles is actually quite difficult, partly because of the seriousness of the criteria. It must be a serious condition, not liable to go on its own. It must be an instantaneous, complete, and lasting cure. And there can be no other crisis which changes the events. And there can be no medical treatment that relates to the cure. And I think in this modern day and age, of course, everybody gets treatment for their diseases and their illnesses. And it's only the cases where the medicine fails, or in the case of where the medicine has not been applied yet, that they will even consider that in Rome. And I suppose that even when on the local level, a miracle is reported to a cause, and that cause does its own investigation on their own dime to investigate and research into whether a miracle happened, always medical miracles with the before and after documentation readily available, then it's submitted to Rome, and then it goes through another process, the medical commission in Rome at the Dicastery for the Causes of Saints. But I think the most interesting part of this whole puzzle is that, when it comes to miracles that are considered for canonization causes, it must be, the prayers must be directed to just one singular might-be saint. And I always like to make this joke, but when I'm in trouble and I need a miracle, I'm praying to all my friends, the saints in heaven, Padre Pio and Saint Therese and everyone else who I think is a pretty good miracle worker who can help me. But when it comes to canonization miracles, you've got to be praying to just one person, and a person who isn't even a saint yet. So we might have kind of doubts about, do they have the miracle-working powers of a Padre Pio or a Saint John Vianney or a Saint Therese. So I think that the reason why a person prays to just that one saint, and that particular might be saint, is always pretty rare. I think there's a interesting backstory. Anytime somebody picks somebody who's not officially a saint and prays to them, I think everybody's got a special point of connection or a reason for doing that. So it's inherently very rare that people are seeking out miracles from these might be saints. So it's a great question, Nan. Thank you for your question about that. And but there are some people who have been marooned at Blessed, you might say. That doesn't imply they're not in heaven. It just maybe implies that people aren't praying to them, or it's so complicated to actually find a miracle that passes all the criteria and the prayers are directed to just that one person. It takes a certain aligning of the stars, you might say. But it's a great question, Nan. And if you have a question for the Miracle Hunter, you can send me a question to questions@miraclehunter.com, and maybe I'll be answering your question on the air next week. Let's take a look at the 365 Days with Mary project. We do this every week where we look at the Marian devotion of the days that lines up exactly to the day's date. We all know Lourdes, February 13th, or Guadalupe, December 12th, or Fatima, May 13th. But believe it or not, there's a different other Marian devotion that lines up to each and every day of the calendar year. And so it might be the feast day, it might be a great miracle worked on that date, it might be the building of a basilica, or another celebration that honors Mary in a special way and somewhere around the world on that date. And so for today's day, we've got Our Lady of Mercy from Barcelona in Spain in the year 1218. And the story goes that in an apparition of August 1st to St. Peter, to his confessor Raymond of Penafort, and to King James of Aragon, the Blessed Virgin was dressed in white in a white long tunic, a scapular and a cloak on her shoulders, and a fine lace mantilla veiling her hair. And some images have her even carrying two bags of coins for use in ransoming Christians imprisoned by the Muslims, or her arms extended with open chains, a symbol of liberation. And another name for this title is Our Lady of Ransom instead of Our Lady of Mercy. And these men, she established the Mercedarian religious order, which comes from the Spanish word for mercy, merced, and its members would seek to free Christian captives and offer themselves for an exchange. And a feast day was instituted and observed on September 24th, and it was extended to the entire church by Innocent XII. In 1696. And that's today's 365 Days with Mary devotion, Our Lady of Mercy from Barcelona in Spain in the year 1218. For more information on this fascinating devotion or any of the hundreds of other Marian devotions from around the world, you can go to the website, 365dayswithmary.com. You can pick up the book, download the free app from the iOS App Store, or go to the Facebook page for 365 Days with Mary. And on your Facebook feed, you can get a new title of Mary each and every day. Let's take a look at the miracle of the day. We do this every week as well. We try to find a miracle that happened or is related to today's date. And today is August 1st, and we've got the miracle of the Porciuncula indulgence. And the story goes that on a summer night around the year 1216, while praying in the Chinese chapel of Our Lady of the Angels, known as the Porciuncula, near Assisi, St. Francis experienced a vision of Christ and the Blessed Virgin Mary surrounded by angels. And Christ asked Francis what grace he desired for the salvation of souls, and he boldly requested that anyone who visited this little church with sincere repentance and sacramental confession would receive a full pardon from their sins. And Christ granted the request, and Pope Honorius III later confirmed the extraordinary privilege. It was originally limited to the Porciuncula Chapel. The indulgence was eventually extended to all parish churches and Franciscan churches on August 1st, allowing countless faithful to receive this spiritual grace. And the event is remembered as a miraculous sign of God's mercy flowing through one of Christianity's humblest chapels. And that is the miracle of the day today on August 1st, the miracle of the Porciuncula indulgence. We need to take a short break, but when we come back, we'll be talking with our next guest. Stay with us for that.

0: We're speaking today with Michael O'Neill. He is, of course, the Miracle Hunter, very well known on EWTN Radio, and a similar program on EWTN Television called Explore with the Miracle Hunter. Michael, do you get much feedback from your listeners and your viewers on the topics that you talk about and the places you've been?
1: Well, one of the great blessings of working with EWTN and having the job that I do is that I love to be able to tell the stories of miracles on radio and on television. And one of the great aspects of that has been the Explore with the Miracle Hunter television series, in which I've been able to travel to so many shrines around the world, always places of great miracles. That's how I choose where we go. And it's so fun to film and to edit these up and have them broadcast on EWTN. But Catholics know around the world about Fatima, Lourdes, Guadalupe, these big-name miracle places. And, of course, those are very important and inspirations to me and Catholics around the world. But I love when we air an episode about a little-known place that most people haven't heard of. Even devout Catholics who are kind of tuned into miracles will send me an email and say, you know, I've never heard of that. Why don't people know this story? And I feel so emboldened and encouraged to do more stories because that's part of the mission, to spread God's great work through miracles around the world. And not too long ago, I was all over South America visiting many of those incredible Marian shrines and places of miracles. And Our Lady of Guadalupe will always stand above and beyond, and the ability to stand in front of her image up close and personal, 1 foot away, was a great honor and blessing for me. You know, a sort of a culmination or a big moment in my love for Our Lady of Guadalupe. But when we climbed to the top of Mount St. Michel in northwest France, that iconic monastery on top of an island at the end of the world, you might say, as you gaze over the ocean, to me, being able to climb that and film that and bring that footage home, to me, that was my ultimate explore moment as the Miracle Hunter, going to that great place where it is believed that St. Michael the Archangel influenced in some way the building of that iconic structure. So for me, that stands above and beyond, although many of the places around the world are close seconds.
0: Thank you, Michael. Always a fascinating program, The Miracle Hunter. We air it every Saturday at 1 p.m. Eastern and again at 7 p.m. Eastern on EWTN Radio. 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
3: 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This is Michael O'Neill. I'm the Miracle Hunter. One of the things that we talk about when we talk about miracles is the impact they've had on the world. And we talk about things like sacramentals, perhaps the rosary given to St. Dominic in the year 1206, or St. Simon Stock receiving the Brown Scapular, or St. Juan Diego receiving the Tilma of Our Lady of Guadalupe, or the miraculous medal received by St. Catherine Laboure. And we also talk about the influence that they've had as far as the building of churches around the world. Believe it or not, there have been many miracles that have resulted in churches, and some very big ones at that. And I think five of the largest 12 churches in the world have sort of a miraculous backstory where, as a result of a Marian apparition or other miracle, it went on to house a church in that location. And one of the most famous cases in all of Christian history, and maybe one of the very early ones, relates to Our Lady of the Snows. There was a miracle there, perhaps a Marian apparition, or we might want to say just a miracle of snow, that led to the building of St. Mary Major, one of the four papal basilicas or major basilicas found in Rome. And so we're so excited today because we're coming up on next week's program, we'll be having a new episode of Explore with the Miracle Hunter, where I'll be visiting Rome and telling the story of St. Mary Major, as well as the apparitions received by Alphonse Ratisbonne, also in Rome. And so we're excited today to talk with someone from the rector of the Shrine of Our Lady of the Snows in the United States, and that is Father David Uribe, and the shrine is in Belleville, Illinois. Welcome to the program today, Father David.
4: Thank you very much for having me.
3: Well, this is kind of an exciting devotion. I think that many Americans don't know that, despite us having a very large shrine, your shrine here in Belleville, Illinois. And I've been to your shrine myself, being an Illinois guy myself. So we're excited today to talk about this. But I think that people should know more about this Our Lady of the Snows devotion. And it's celebrated every August 5th in Rome with a drop of white rose petals at St. Mary Major. So it's celebrated even to this day, even though it dates back to the 4th century. So let's just dial it back a little bit. What happened, according to pious tradition, with Our Lady of the Snows?
4: Yes, well, you know, every time our Heavenly Mother intervenes with, you know, with us in some fashion, it is always around some type of event or, you know, happenings that are going about. And back in the 4th century, of course, you know, what was real prominent at the time, at least what they were getting over, was the persecution of the of Christians. You know, from the time of Jesus, you know, the time of the apostles, you know, the Romans and the Jewish authorities were going after anybody who was following the footsteps of Jesus of Nazareth, you know, and trying to disprove that he was the Son of God and the Messiah. And so it was an immediate threat to the Jewish authorities, of course, and more importantly, to Rome. And Rome wanted to crush anything that was so powerful. And so, of course, you know that it led to the destruction of the temple in the year 70. You know, at least for the Romans to get that control of the Jews, and then as well. So the persecution that happened ever since then, and a lot of it was that, you know, Christians were being thrown into the underground church, you know, into the crypts, into the different places where they could gather in secret and they can gather in prayer and, you know, to celebrate, you know, the Eucharist in memory of Jesus as he asked, and of course all the blessings and all the prayers and all the, just the communities that could form together. And so if you imagine that that was the reality for the Christians for the first, you know, 2.5 centuries, then that, you know, was, in a sense, was a lot of prayer going up to God to be liberated from this persecution to being sought out by the Romans. So when we get up to the year of, you know, about the year 323 to 324 to 325, you know, when finally a Roman emperor finally was more of a businessman and he said, you know, this is, we've spent too much time and energy and effort and certainly finances to get rid of these followers of Jesus, these Christians as they were already known. And so, you know, they finally, as a businessman, he said, you know what, let's just do away with this. Let's just tax them and allow them to, you know, practice their faith and just freedom, religious freedom on their part. And so when he put out an edict in the empire that said that Christians are now allowed to, you know, they'll be able to pay a tax just to do what they wanted to do, and they can practice freely. Well, you know, for the Christian community, that was an answer to many, many prayers for many, many decades and of course, centuries for them to be liberated from that. So in the expression for them to, you know, really express this new faith that they're able to give glory to God and to build the church that they really wanted to, they wanted to go to the heart of the empire, and that's Rome. And so in Rome, that is where they wanted to build the great churches, especially in the great testaments of the apostles. So they knew that they could build a church for St. Peter, right where he was buried on Vatican Hill. So that's where we have the present church for the Basilica of St. Peter. Then they wanted to go to find St. Paul, where he was buried, and just outside the wall. And so there we have the great Basilica Church of St. Paul. You know, and then the Lateran family had a place, you know, at time and resources that they had property as well, where they wanted to build a church as well. And so that's St. John Lateran, to be dedicated as a cathedral, as what we know as a cathedral today for the Diocese of Rome. Well, they also wanted, they came together and they said, we want to build a great church in honor of Mary. And so at that time, you know, 325, 326, they said, well, you know, Mary, the other places had physical locations within the city to build these great churches in the glory of God for all that God has done, and now that they're able to express their faith even more so, that they're able to go forth and do that. So they wanted to build this church in honor of Mary. And so what they did was, at the time, the successor of Peter just said, let's put it into prayer, you know. And so they put it into prayer. And it wasn't until about 30 years later, we believe in the year 358, that this childless couple, who were great Marian devotees, great faith in Christ and in the church, they had been praying for a long time to find this place for this church. Well, the gentleman falls asleep, and this is August the 4th of the year 358. And so he falls asleep, and in his sleep he has a dream where Mary sends a message and says, you know, where there is snow, build my church there. So I'm sure that he got up in the morning. As everybody knows, August is the hottest month in Rome, and it is the warmest. Even the Romans, they leave the city and they go up into the mountains and they go to other places where they can, you know, experience a cooler month. So he probably got up in the morning and just said, you know, we'll look for snowfall. The next snowfall, wherever that falls, that's where we'll look. Well, he began to hear chatter on the roadside, outside the houses, in the roads, that there was a snowfall on a small hill, the Esquiline Hill there in Rome. And so he and his wife went out and they looked and they wanted to witness it, because he knew that in his dream that Mary had given that message, where there is snow, build my church. Well, as soon as they got to the spot, and sure enough, there was snow on the ground, that's where he began to tell people that he had received this message from Mary. At the same time, the successor of Peter, which is Liberius, he also showed up at the place, because he had also heard about this miracle snowfall, and he began to express the same thing as well. Mary said to me in a dream that where there is snowfall, that this is the place to build the church. And as they all came together, and as legend shows, it's Liberius who was there, who's outlining, you know, the outer walls of the church and what we know today as St. Mary Major. And so we give credit to, you know, the snowfall because of what Mary had indicated to these two faithful folks, and more importantly, to the people of God. But more importantly, that if when the churches are built, that's just verification that God wants the graces that come with everything that a temple church brings about, that is always going to be a site where God gives his blessings and graces to his people. And so this is what we believe, and this is what we continue to honor in the fact that Mary, in speaking for God, is that, you know, we can certainly build these churches in which we can bring about the graces that God wants. And so we, you know, in a month that's very, very contrary to what, you know, the snowfall can bring, that this is what that means. And this is why we celebrate the miracle snowfall, even to today, within the St. Mary Major Church, where we have the falling of the white rose petals on the top.
5: Absolutely. We've been talking today with Father David Uribe, giving this amazing story, this backstory of the building of St. Mary Major. And as he just mentioned, that every August 5th, that's celebrated in Rome, where they drop these white rose petals from the ceiling. And this is not just a devotion that stays in Rome, stays in Italy. Here in the United States, we have a national shrine of Our Lady of the Snows in Belleville, Illinois. I've been there myself. I'm an Illinois guy myself, and so I've traveled there and been to that shrine, which is a very well-developed shrine. There's just about everything that a pilgrim would want when they're visiting a shrine. Talk to us a little bit, Father David. How did this shrine come to be in Belleville, Illinois?
4: Sure. Yeah, we are located in Belleville, Illinois, just right outside of St. Louis, Missouri. We're just about 15 minutes east of downtown St. Louis, just crossing the Mississippi River, which makes it, you know, Illinois. The current location of the shrine right now was built, started in 1958, and it started with the grotto here, and then immediately was built for an outdoor amphitheater church. And that's what we have that was built in the 1960s. And that's with the big crowds that we had back in the days. You know, people would come on devotion, and they would come on pilgrimage to really be part of the celebration of Our Lady of the Snows. And more importantly, that Our Lady, who's always protected, especially in difficult circumstances, that Our Lady would always bring in this hope and especially the healing that people would always respond to. And so here we have this national shrine. It is the largest outdoor shrine in North America. And so we do have lots. It's about 90 acres of lots of different places, devotions. We certainly have a mass schedule. There's confessions every day. You know, we're well known here to have people to come in from lots of different places to come and receive the sacrament of reconciliation, but then as well as to be part of the programming that we have as well throughout the year.
5: Wonderful. Well, we're so grateful to you, Father David Uribe, for giving us the fascinating backstory of this shrine of Our Lady of the Snows in Belleville, Illinois. And people can learn more about that and visit the shrine. And you have a great website, or a great URL. It's snows.org, which is a great great way to get connected to your site. And how can people find out more? What's the best way for people to visit your shrine?
4: Yeah, certainly by visiting our website. We've got lots of information there, snows.org, snows.org. Or you can call our main number directly, and that's 618-397-6700. And so you can call and just continue to just ask the questions. We have lots of different services. And then, you know, especially during this time of the year, we begin with our Way of Lights, which is a journey to Bethlehem. And so we turn this large acreage into lots of different, you know, we put up so many lights, over 1.5 million lights, to really represent that journey to Jerusalem. Our grotto turns into the nativity scene, and we have lots of different activities and whatnot. And that's been a tradition for over 50 years called the Shrine Way of Light. And so it's a family tradition. We welcome everybody, especially at this time of the year.
5: This is a great time of year to go visit the Shrine of Our Lady of the Snows in Belleville, Illinois, outside St. Louis. People can find out more at snows.org. Thank you so much, Father David Uribe, for joining us on today's program.
4: Thank you for having me.
5: God bless. That was Father David Uribe from the National Shrine of Our Lady of the Snows in Belleville, Illinois. Sounds like they have some beautiful things planned, as is the tradition around this Christmas season.
6: 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Also, Father David Uribe joined us to talk about Our Lady of the Snows. 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That airs on August 1st at 5:30 p.m. Central Time, or available at explorewiththemiraclehunter.com. And I'd like to thank you for joining me today on Miracle Hunter, where from claims of healings and visions to the world's most inexplicable events, whether you're a believer or a skeptic, the truth is always worth a hunt. Talk to you next week.

0: in your car, at the office, or in your home. We're always here. 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
1: I just want to say thank you, Monsignor. I want to say thank you, Bailey. Anytime that I hear you guys on the radio in different shows, I'm like rooting for you guys. I just want to say thank you and the entire Guadalupe Radio for everything they do. So, yes,
2: amen.
1: Thank you.
2: 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Thank you.
3: Wonderful. Thank you so much, Matthew. 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So thank you for those kind words today. And we hope to hear from you again.
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4: Atheists have often viewed belief in God as wishful thinking, a projection of an idea because man fears death. But is this a fair claim? The answer is no, and here are some reasons why. First, not everyone accepts God's existence for this reason. There are many who acknowledge his existence on the grounds of reasonable arguments. Second, even if someone does believe in God for this reason, it says nothing whether or not the proposition, God exists, is true. And finally, third, the theist could turn the table and say atheists reject God simply because they're scared of a divine rule maker and don't want to submit. Obviously, this is not evidence that can be used in support of theism. So, is atheism justified because belief in God is wishful thinking? Absolutely not. I'm Carlo Broussard with The Ready Reason for Catholic Answers, Catholic.com.
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4: 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You're listening to The Quest, a pilgrimage of faith. Bailey Garland here today with Monsignor Charles Pope. Welcome. And our topic is spiritual warfare. We're going to be talking about angels and demons, the truth, the misconceptions, all that good stuff. So, Monsignor, welcome back. It's good to be with you again.
5: Yeah, it seems like a lot longer than a week. So
4: I know, it really has. Mm-hmm. Well, like always, could you please start us in a prayer?
5: Yeah. In the name of the Father, and of the Son, and of the Holy Spirit. Amen. We ask you, Lord, to help us in this great earthly battle that we are engaged in for our own souls and the souls of people we know and love, and help us to understand that our lives intersect and interact also then with angels and demons, and assist us then to, by your grace, to establish great devotion and friendship with the angels and great aversion for the things related to demons. And we ask all these things in Jesus' name. Amen.
4: Amen. Well, folks, today, as I mentioned, we are discussing spiritual warfare, those common misconceptions about both angels and demons. And we want you to call in with your questions. The Quest is a call-in show. So what have you been curious about what's in the spiritual realm? Angels, demons, even ghosts, or you're like, what are ghosts? I've never really understood what the church teaches about that. Spirits in purgatory, all these things about the spiritual realm. We are talking about it today. I know many of you are curious. You know, Monsignor, it is clear that we at the Guadalupe Radio Network are very passionate about this topic. I mean, we have a whole show dedicated to dissecting the spirit world called The Spirit World. But what is, you know, we want to bring this up, but why? I mean, why should we care so much about spiritual warfare? What even is it?
5: Well, it's really the main thing that our life is about. I mean, we think our life's all about who's in political power, or what's my job, or you know whatever. We have all kinds of worldly preoccupations, but honestly, what our life is really all about is that we were made to know, love, and serve God and be happy with Him forever. And the question is, will we say yes to His offer and let Him go to work in our life? It's not always, a pleasing thing to demons, for example, if we do that, but also the angels stand by to help us. But it's, our lives are very dramatic and caught up in this great spiritual question, you know, what will I choose? Will I choose the kingdom of God, and be taken out of the kingdom of darkness and brought into the kingdom of light and let the Lord do the work He needs to do? Or will I just sort of say, well, I don't know, I'd rather go to the beach or do something else, you know?
4: Yeah.
5: Yeah.
4: Well, it's interesting because I think we don't often think about, like you said, like we're not necessarily made only for this earth. Like this is a temporary mm-hmm. place, and there is so much bigger and beyond us that is going on. Mm-hmm. And are we supposed to be attuned to that or, you know, aware of it? What should our stance be? Are we supposed to be, mm-hmm. you know, kind of curious about what's in the spiritual realm?
5: Yes, yes and no. We have to be in every way involved with we shouldn't be overly preoccupied. People get kind of all about demons or all about angels. But what we should do is accept the fact that we are in a battle and be much more sober and aware about that. And, of course, make use of all the helps the Lord gives us. But let's be clear. The first fundamental line of attack would be the four pillars of the Christian faith, which are

0: you know, devotion to the sacraments, scripture, a prayer, and holy fellowship. Mm-hmm. That's Acts 2:42, the four pillars of the Christian life. But among the things that, you know, scripture teaches us is the existence of angels and of demons, and that they are to be sober about their actions and so on. But rather than obsessively wanting to know everything about them, we should be at our post and say, God's told me to be aware, to avoid things of the darkness, and fundamentally, that's going to involve, asking the angels' help, the saints' help, and following those four basic things in God's plan for us. So I think that it's part of a picture, but the most important thing to keep our eyes focused on is on the Lord Jesus and on the prize. And again, fundamentally, our Blessed Lady who wants to help us also to know her son, Jesus.
1: Yeah, I love that. And I'm taking it, what you're saying, Monsignor, as like awareness is a tool. You know, we're not trying to control or manipulate mm-hmm. what's going on in the spiritual realm. We shouldn't let our curiosity lead us to, like, I don't know, a bad place with it, right? That can become a temptation to learn all the insides out and maybe stop the demons or this or that. Like, that's not our job. But right. to have an awareness, because then there is a true empowerment in knowing we have the saints who are watching out for us, who we can befriend, the angels who we'll talk about, you know, who are guardians of the humans, you know, in different sectors, and the demons. So we're not so fearful. Like, we know who's actually in charge. Like, there, we have to have a healthy awareness of, because I do think one of the common temptations is when we do start to talk about the demonic, we can pull back and be like, oh, I shouldn't even talk about it at all, because then the enemy's going to come in and possess me, or he's going to, you know, I remember so clearly in college one time thinking that I had accidentally, I remember going, and I maybe prudently, I'll share this, but I remember talking to a priest because I thought I had accidentally talked to the devil. He's like, you did not. That's not really how it works. And, you know, and it's funny looking back now, but he was like, I think now they're just messing with you. They think, you know, it's like, it sounds like, and so it's really funny. Like, we have to have a healthy awareness of, they're still under God's domain, you know?
0: Yeah. That's it. And that God sets limits for demons and for the devil, because it wouldn't be a fair fight, you know, if there weren't. I mean, God sets mm-hmm. limits. He allows their presence mysteriously, but he also allows the presence of other sinful human beings in our world. So the point is that we can argue, why does he let them be around? But at the end of the day, they are. He tells us and gives us grace to overcome their influences. I think also what you're describing is funny. I'll put it this way. If I teach angels and demons, and the Avila Institute, and also at the Institute of Leo the 13th, Leo the 13th Institute, and you know, I could give in any setting, parish or wherever, I could give talks on angels, and I'd have a few people who would come. If I gave talks on demons, the room would be packed. And I think the reason for that is that fear is a kind of a hot emotion, irascible. It's heated. Whereas, again, the idea of our faith and trust is a cool, you know, stable emotion, so to speak. Not an emotion, but you see the vision. And you know, so fear is we're very motivated by things that incite fear. And we have to just at least be aware to balance it out and to say, well, not too much fear, but also a holy respect for what God teaches. And
1: And dare I say, hell is a hot topic.
0: Rim shot.
1: Well, folks, I hope you enjoyed that one. And now I expect the phones to be ringing, especially if you didn't like it. Give us something better than to say with your questions, because we are a live call-in show. So we want to know your questions about, you know, the spiritual realm, what's going on in spiritual warfare. Maybe you have a question about angels or demons. You've heard something, and you want to know if this is actually correct about the behavior of angels or demons, or the powers, I guess, so you say, of them. Call in and ask Monsignor here about these things. He's a great resource to use. He's very knowledgeable in this topic. You just have to dial 877-757-9424. Or maybe you've had you know, an experience with maybe like a scary situation, a car accident or near death experience. And you credit that to the angels intervening, you know, whether it's, you know, you've gotten it backed by somebody or not, just share that with us. We would love to hear it. 877-757-9424. Quickly before we go into the next segment, Monsignor, you know, maybe you can give us a few words and then we'll elaborate in the next segment. But what would you say is the most common misconception about angels? We'll do them first.
0: Yeah, well, fundamentally, you know, we'll take this at the other side of the break, but yeah. We won't turn them into these little fluffy creatures, you know, with cutesy wings and stuff like that. They are awesome. And to be reverenced and respected, they are higher creatures than we are in the order of creation. We ought to reverence and respect and revere them rather than treat them like a sidekick. Okay, we'll talk what can unfold that.
1: Absolutely. We are heading into our first break, folks. Like I said, it's a great time to get your call in here while we step away for a water break. Here's the number to dial so you can get your question answered about angels or demons or anything in the spiritual realm, holy souls in purgatory, the saints. Give us a call at 877-757-9424. That's 877-757-9424.
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1: Welcome back to The Quest here on the Guadalupe Radio Network. My name is Bailey Garland. I'm on today with Monsignor Charles Pope. We are live on this Tuesday afternoon talking with you about spiritual warfare. So we're breaking down the common misconceptions about angels, demons, and everything in between in the spiritual realm. So give us a call with your questions. Maybe you've been curious about, you know, the powers that maybe angels or demons, I use powers, you know, when I'm trying to say, that you've been curious about what they're capable of. Are demons able to read what's in our minds? Are angels able to read what's in our minds? All this is welcome. 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All right, Monsignor, let's continue diving into those common misconceptions about angels. First one, apparently they're not chubby cherubs. Oh, Monsignor, give us 1 second. We're working on the audio here.
0: I'm sorry.
1: There we go.
0: Yeah. I would say that, you know, even the word cherub is, it comes to us more, that comes sort of from the Italian, but the true cherubim, oh my goodness, they're powerful angels with six wings, minyai, and they're at the throne of God. They're awesome to behold according to, all the scriptures and the church fathers. Not these little, headless babe. I mean, you know, like little baby heads with wings on the bottom. Now the first thing we want to say, of course, angels have no bodies. You can no longer more see an angel than you could see a thought. That said, there are times in scripture where they're able to project some kind of, a way they can be seen to us. But almost every time, almost exclusively, the first thing they have to say to the person is, do not be afraid. I mean, because, you know, to apparently see what even just the projected image of an angel fills people with dismay. And so again, while they have no bodies, even whatever projected vision we occasionally would get from them in scripture, is profoundly unnerving, you might say, because they reflect in a very powerful way the glory of God that we're not prepared to see yet. So also we might want to say a few other thoughts, real quick things about angels. They're vast in number. The book of Daniel describes myriads upon myriads, 10,000 times 10,000. You know, myriads just means like beyond number lots ministering to God around the throne in heaven. So they're vast, vast in number. There are 9 different ranks. Now, we sometimes say choirs, but that makes people think about singing. But choirs here would be like rows of soldiers, or if you will, different groupings or rankings. Now, there's seraphim there, you know, they're also kind of grouped into 3 sets of 3, but I mean, I'll just real quickly list the names. There's seraphim, cherubim, and thrones. And then there's dominions, virtues, and powers. And then there's, of course, angels, archangels, and principalities here on earth. Mm. These are 9 choirs or ranks of angels. Are there more, maybe? Are we just making, you know, Thomas Aquinas, who is probably the great angelic doctor, he's called because of he talked and wrote so much about the angels. He himself has to say, well, look, some of these things are speculative. We can't say that we know all these things dogmatically. On the other hand, he draws from scripture and from the long traditions of the church and basically makes a case for what we in the church have come to know and experience, even going back into Old Testament times, about the angels, that angels have different roles and seem to be arranged hierarchically and so on. So we have those things. And I would also say that angels are more often in the Bible described more in warlike terms than really this, you know, chubby little pal that runs beside you you don't trip and fall. Even there, again, I want to read to you something. What should be our attitude, say, to our guardian angel? I want to read from Exodus here, okay? Behold, says the Lord, I send my angel before you to guard you on the way and bring you to the place that I have prepared. But give heed to him and hearken to his voice. Do not rebel against him, for he will not pardon your transgressions, for my name is in him. So we are to reverence and respect. There was a kind of a popular habit that set up, I guess a few decades ago, that people started naming their guardian angels. And the Vatican had to issue a warning about that, saying, no, don't do that. Because you see, to name something or someone indicates some superiority over them, you know. So parents name their children, or we name our pets or whatever, but we don't name our angels. At one point, I think it was Jacob who asked the name of the angel, and he said, why do you ask my name, which is mysterious? So again, these are things that indicate, you know, we don't want to become palsy-wowsy. They're not our equals. Okay. Mm-hmm. They are above us. Now, it is true. To which of the angels did God ever say, you are my son, this day I've begotten you? So in the incarnation, we attain to a dignity, but it's not a dignity that is ours personally, but it's rather it comes to us by being members of the body of Christ. So we should always still stay in our place, so to speak, in God's overall hierarchy, and realize angels are awesome. They're above us. They're wise, and they see and hear things we don't know. They have incredibly good, strong powers, and we should trust them. Now, I can go on, but I'm going to let you move the conversation. I can say so many more things, but we could.
1: Yes. Well, this is so interesting, because I do want to elaborate specifically on the roles, you know, of the angels, but in breaking it down here. So I think let's keep going with the guardian angels. But first, I want to invite our listeners into the conversation, because maybe this is something that you've heard and done. You know, maybe you did name your guardian angel and you're not sure what to do about that now. Do you just stop talking to it? You know, that's not necessarily the answer, but call in and ask your questions about, you know, maybe what you've heard about the guardian angels, about your specific guardian angel, and you're curious about their role in your life. Do you have a devotion to your guardian angel? How did that start? How did that grow? How do you nurture that devotion? Share that with us so we can be inspired. 877-757-9424. That's 877-757-9424. Or like I said, if you ever, really felt like your guardian angel was protecting you in a particular situation, even if that was a difficult conversation, maybe that was, a car accident or a near-death experience. I remember, Monsignor, one time I had gotten into a minor car accident, but one that did some damage to my car. But my mom and my sister both had a sense at the exact same time that I was in trouble. And they were like, they accredited it to like the power of the guardian angel. They both said a guardian angel prayer for me in that moment. And we found that so crazy because I was like, maybe the situation would have been different if they hadn't interceded in that moment for me. And yeah. I had even said, it was so crazy. We were all united, but I think let's go there. What is the role of the guardian angel in our lives?
0: Well, fundamentally, to lead us to God, to heaven, not just keep us out of trouble, but to lead us. And this is where I think sometimes our devotions to them sort of fall short. Now, again, you say, well, how can I hear my angel? I can't see my angel. How do they lead me? And I would say a lot of times how do I hear my angel's voice? Well, very often, in tweaks of conscience and reminders that have come up within myself, and I'm like, oh, yeah. And so I'm given those kinds of reminders. I can't say that every pious or holy thought you have or a word of instruction that you receive immediately comes from your guardian angel. It can come from other sources that God sets up. But at the end of the day, I think generally God has chosen to mediate his saving graces for us through the angels. We don't have time to develop it all right now, but I want you to kind of think that God has all of creation hierarchically. God could directly relate to us. I have a theory, though, that the reason he uses the angels to mediate his presence to us, Bailey, think about this. You know, we have I got my iPhone in my hand. Now, if I plug that directly into a 220 outlet without a little adapter, it would fry this thing. It would burn up. There has to be some way to attenuate 120 volts down to the 15 or 16 volts that are needed. And that's what those little bricks are, why we plug them in. And I think to some degree, that's what the angels are. God's incredible glory would overload us completely. And so God chooses to work through a network, if you will, of angels themselves arranged hierarchically. And so I would say that what we want to do is to just realize that very often, even things God gives us directly, he actually gives indirectly through the ministry of the angels. And I don't know if there's time to develop it now, but we could see he doesn't just do this with us, but with the whole cosmos, you see. So if we were to go back to those ranks of angels, the first three ranks of angels, if you will, the cherubim, the seraphim, and thrones, minister up in what we call the third heavens. That's where God lives. And they minister in the throne. They lead they help lead the praises of all heaven. They're attending to the throne of God. So that is, if you will, that highest rank of angels, in what we call the third heavens. Now there's a second heavens. That's where the planets and the stars and things like that are. And sometimes we would include like the clouds, but that's kind of here on earth. But at the end of the day, there's a group of angels that minister to that aspect of creation, moving the stars and the planets and keeping cosmic things in order, right? Mm-hmm. And those are the ones that we call the dominions and the virtues and the powers. Yeah. And then here on earth, there are angels who govern there's angels and archangels, and then there are principalities. So like nations have angels. Angels have authority over different principalities and powers and aspects of creation here on earth and so on. So we can break all that down, but God, paying attention to God is in a way going to require, the ministry of angels for us. The word angel means messenger. And a messenger means, you know, they are communicating things of God to us, both, you know, messages, but also in a way graces and all these things. God mediates them through the angels. They don't just drop out of heaven right onto our head. Yeah. And this is at least the concept that we have of that God, his whole creation is hierarchical. And he ministers. It's like a neural net, if you know what I mean by that word. These angels that function. And when God gives commands and so on, the angels carry them out.
1: Yeah. Well, I find this fascinating that I loved the example you were giving about how we, you know, we might die if God came before us. You know, like the people living in Christ's time were given a special grace to be able to receive him. But it's like, and then, you know, if the angels are saying, be not afraid, how much more if God appeared to us, maybe in his grand glory, would we tremble? And so I kind of love that as God's gift to us to be able to receive only a snippet of his glory, just like we reveal a snippet of his glory.
0: You're a whole lot more.
1: Yeah. Yes. So, well, we do have a caller on the line here. So we've got Lucy, who is listening from San Antonio, Texas, on the Guadalupe Radio Network. Welcome, Lucy, to The Quest. Do you have a story or a question today on angels and demons?
5: Yes, there's been a story. Ever since I was a little girl, one of my earliest memories was talking about Angel Michael being kind of like my friend, my special friend, and much like an imaginary friend with children, you know, putting out dinner plates for Angel Michael. I would make my mom serve him dinner. I would, you know, push him on a swing, you know, I would play and say, yep, Angel Michael and me were playing. And so, you know, I realized as I grew older, like, gosh, you know, the Archangel Michael couldn't possibly be my guardian angel because I am not worthy of having that kind of angel as my guardian angel. So I started having an affection for what I thought was my regular guardian angel. And I love them both, and I always call on both of them. But what I find interesting is as an adult, I have these very vivid dreams where I am battling the devil in a very epic, you know, like almost exorcism style battle. And Angel Michael is right there with me. And it's almost like an action movie. And we are like back to back fighting off demons. And still to this day, like, I just feel like such a close connection with Angel Michael. And I certainly, you know, wouldn't say like he's my guardian angel, because again, I feel unworthy to say an archangel would be one. But I certainly love my guardian angel, whoever or whatever that may be. So I just thought that was interesting, you know, to think about him being my first friend, maybe as a childhood, and still having a connection to him.
0: Yeah, amen. And, you know, you're kind of going through stages like a lot of us do. When you were a child, you thought and acted like a child. But as you began to grow, you began to realize this isn't just kind of a sentimental imaginary friend you're dealing with. This is a warrior, an angel who is there to assist you and yes, guard you, but also lead you. And so to the degree that you know, obey God and recognize God's voice through the angels, including, you know, in the voice of your own conscience, you're giving reverence to that angel and letting that angel lead you and guide you. So I think that's very important, you know, that we should all kind of move away from an overly childish or childlike view of angels into more of an understood, more mature understanding of them as guardians that we should reverence every much as we did when we were kids, reverence our parents and our teachers and others who had authority over us.
1: Yeah. Absolutely. Lucy, that was a wonderful story to share with us today. Thank you for stepping up and calling in. I mean, that's so fascinating. I find it just so interesting, that relationship, you know, that you're leaning into through your devotion to the angels. So thank you for inspiring us with that today.
5: Thank you. God bless you both.
1: Okay. Thank you, Lucy. Yeah, it's such a fascinating conversation because, you know, I think like Lucy was sharing, when we are younger, we're almost more attuned to the spiritual realm. It's like there's a wall. We haven't built up kind of that wall. And I've even heard before, you know, young people having experiences where they might see like their grandfather who was very young, you know, and it's like, how did they recognize him? Or, you know, we hear these types of stories and some level of truth, wouldn't you say, Monsignor?
0: Yeah, I mean, and I, you know, in the church, we don't have any official teaching on ghosts. On the other hand, we have experiences in the church. Mm-hmm. And, you know, in most people who are engaged in deliverance ministry, eventually, especially priests who are exorcists, eventually run into cases that seem to be a haunting of some sort. And how's that different than, say, a demonic infestation of a place? Well, one of the ways you know that is that the demons like to destroy things and break things. Mm. Trash the place, whereas a ghost would be seeming to seek our help in something. Mm. They do things to get our attention, but they don't speak at length. They certainly don't destroy things. And so the idea of how to respond is maybe some sense of a ghostly apparition or unusual visions like you just described would be that these ghosts deserve our sympathy and our prayers, not our wrath and, you know, go away and, you know, a fear. So we have to, again, sort of discipline ourselves to, yeah, there seems to be something to the fact that it would seem the Lord allows some of the souls in purgatory to make some outreach to us and as a reminder that we should pray.
1: Absolutely. Gosh, this is such a fascinating topic, and our caller seemed to think so. Let's bring on first-time caller Bernie, who is listening from Lubbock, Texas, on the Guadalupe Radio Network. Welcome, Bernie, to The Quest. You're on with Monsignor Charles Pope.
6: Hey, thank you. Mm-hmm. Yeah, so I go to St. Martha, Mary, and Lazarus Church in Kingwood, and I'm driving back from New Mexico, and I'm out in the middle of nowhere in the middle of Texas around Abilene on your Guadalupe Radio Network, and I have a Starlink for good connection. It's amazing, isn't it? These are...
0: Yeah.
6: I don't think Elon Musk qualifies as an angel for communication, but... So my question is, you know, I don't remember exactly where in the New Testament that it talks about, you know, you may be entertaining angels. Be careful.
0: Mm-hmm.
6: Does that mean a real angel, right, taking a real human form, or is there more to it than that?
0: Well, no, I think, you know, by the way, it's from Hebrews in the 13th chapter. It says, it's basically a teaching about hospitality. It says, don't neglect to show hospitality to strangers, for thereby some have entertained angels unawares, which basically is, yeah, it's quite possible that God permits our angels at times to take some kind of form that we can recognize and interact with at a very human level. Now, do they actually take up a body, or is it just they seem to? We don't know. But somehow we were able to interact, and there can, you know, I think what this text is saying to us is that sometimes even with us not understanding that some of the people that we've interacted with were actually angels. All of us have heard stories, if not experienced ourselves, where somebody really stepped in to intervene. And then suddenly they were gone. Who was that? You know, there was a man who was stricken on the streets outside our parish and was dying of a heart attack. And a woman came running up who was she said she was a nurse, and she began CPR and kept him alive till the ambulance got there. And then suddenly she just disappeared. Was that an angel? Maybe. Probably a woman who just said, I got to get on with my day. But you know, the point is that, hey, you know, let's never cease to at least be open to the idea that there's something far richer here than just, you know, flesh and blood human beings always interacting.
6: Yeah, real good. Okay, well, I feel like I could talk to you forever, but I don't want to do that.
1: Well, you brought an excellent question to today's show, Bernie, so thank you for stepping up as a first-time caller and ringing us in. We hope to hear from you again.
0: Yes.
6: Thank you. God bless you. Love your work. Love reading your blogs on newadvent.org.
0: So. All right. Bless God. Thank you.
1: I do too. I love reading Monsignor's blogs. So thanks, Bernie. You have a blessed day.
0: Okay.
1: Wonderful. Well, you know, it's interesting because Bernie actually, where your conversation and answer was going with Bernie brought up another question that I've been thinking about, is, you know, that the powerful role of guardian angels in our lives. And I do want to focus on this because I think this is the most, I guess, crossover we get with the angels. You know, I feel like that's where we kind of mingle with them the most. And so, you know, I've heard before that we can ask our guardian angel to go before us in like difficult conversations or if we're dreading something to soften the heart of the person, like to talk with their guardian angel.
0: Yeah, right,
1: is
0: yeah.
1: that just a nice sentiment? Is that true? Like, do we have, like, if we're not naming them, are we allowed to talk with them since they're not, you know, how does that work?
0: Mm-hmm. Sure we are. And I think that just to avoid though, any voice of command, guardian angel, go here and do that, you know, but rather guardian angel, please, if you would, if you will, you know, could you talk to so-and-so's guardian angel? There's a lot of anger between us right now. Maybe you all can work it out. I'd sure be grateful. You know, in other words, make it more in the form of a request. But I do think that I've certainly learned by experience that that works a lot, that it often softens the way and becomes a, you know, a way that I can be reconciled to some folks that I've either been distanced from, or even if I can't reach somebody, I can at least send some kind of love or regard through the ministry of the angels.
1: Yeah, absolutely. And then, you know, something I've also heard is that some people, particularly those like priests or maybe in higher places in religious communities, have two guardian angels. Is that true?
0: Yeah, it's a tradition. Again, this is not official teaching, but it's sort of a long-standing tradition, namely that a priest has not only a guardian angel, but an empowering angel, which therefore interacts with the Lord's grace that permits the priest to be able to send prayers up to God and bring down God's blessings through his hands and so on, that this is done through the ministry of the angels. And, you know, I don't know, you know, if there's time to develop this now, but I would say that, you know, let me give you an example of how sometimes there's a disconnect between the world of science, which is the physical world, okay? They're dealing with the physical world, and that's their limit. Now, but in the metaphysical world, namely beyond the physical and the spiritual world, we sometimes set these two up in opposition, and they're not necessarily that way at all. So, for example, how does an airplane fly? Well, it's a combination of thrust and lift. And so they sculpt the wing in such a way that the pressure above the wing is lower than the pressure beneath the wing. And then some thrust and the thing lifts off the ground. That's the physical explanation. Now, St. Thomas Aquinas would probably say something more like, well, the angels lifted up. Now, he's not dumb. He's not primitive. It's not a primitive mode of speaking. But behind the physical world is a spiritual world that in which God interacts with his physical creation. The angels are tending to the cosmos and all these things. And so the point is that both are really speaking a certain truth. Now, I'll just really quickly put a bow on that by saying even scientists are aware of this thing called dark energy or dark matter. There's some mysterious force that they surmise. They can't measure it, but they say there's just too much missing here in our understanding. Okay, so there must be something richer going on than just mere physics, you see? And I would just argue that we should have a both and rather than either or approach.
1: Yeah, this is really interesting. You know, as our topic today is spiritual warfare, angels and demons. So if you're just joining us now, this is what we're discussing. So we are, you know, inviting you to call in with your questions about the spiritual realm. Maybe you're like me. You've heard some common misconceptions about angels or demons. You've been wanting to clear that up. Well, you've got a great priest here who can clear that up for you. You just have to dial 877-757-9424 or like our, you know, two callers, or excuse me, our first caller, Lucy, you know, maybe you've grown in devotion to your guardian angel or a particular one of the archangels. Share that with us. It's so cool to hear those stories. Here's the number to call, 877-757-9424. That's 877-757-9424. 9424. All right, let's bring on first-time caller Ron, who's listening from Michigan on the Guadalupe Radio Network YouTube page. Welcome to the Quest, Ron. Do you have a question or a story to share with us today?
7: I have a question, but it wasn't related to your guys' topic today. It was about baptism, but related to the topic today, that subject about the spiritual warfare reminds me of Ephesians and putting on the whole armor of God. And I think sometimes we don't think of that enough because we're stepping out into spiritual battles every single day. Satan has a plan to separate us from Jesus and from God. And there is an opponent. We're not just by ourselves. And if we don't put on all that armor, we're going out naked every day thinking, I can take on this spiritual battle on my own power. And that's just kind of crazy. So I appreciate the topic of today that you guys are talking about spiritual warfare, because a lot of times people don't think about that.
0: Yeah.
1: Absolutely. Oh, yes, Monsignor, go ahead.
0: Oh, no, I'm just going to add that this whole understanding of this war that we're in is described in Revelation 12, where again, a great red dragon with 7 heads and 10 horns who tries to destroy Christ, but Christ, having been caught up to heaven, now goes after, the woman, namely the church, typified by Mother Mary, and goes after the children of the church, seeking to destroy them. And so this is the war. I mean, we're not without, obviously, our helps. And frankly, let's be honest. My biggest enemy is me, you know, my own dumb choices. Yeah. But on the other hand, you know, to understand, you know, that we tend to attribute, you know, most crime or all the kinds of social problems we have to sociological causes. But let's be honest, there's a lot of casualties in this great cosmic battle that goes on all around us, and is responsible for much of the sorrow and pain that we see in the world, including our very selves. But we're conniving with something, namely, in this case, evil in this world that is manifest also through demons.
1: Absolutely. You know, and Ron, thank you for bringing your comments and questions to today's show. I know you mentioned you had a question on baptism. Go ahead and either comment that on YouTube, because we do pull those questions from our YouTube page to answer in later dates. They often inspire show topics, or email us at thequest@grnonline.com. thequest@grnonline.com. We'd be happy to answer that, and you'll inspire us in a later episode. So thank you, Ron, for stepping up as a first-time caller today and adding to our show.
0: Indeed.
1: Wonderful. All right. Well, this is we are flying through this show, so we are about to head into our next break here, Monsignor. But before we do, Rosa, we'll get to you right after the break, so hang with us. But really quickly, Monsignor, we should touch a little bit on, you know, what are demons in relationship to angels? Because then, you know, Ron was talking about the armor. I'd love to touch a little on that. But first, you know, we're talking about angels and demons. What's the difference there?
0: Well, demons are fallen angels, and it is revealed to us that some of the angels fell. Now, some of these things come from scripture, some of them from tradition, but that they fell from all 9 ranks of angels, and they about a third of them, it looks like, fell from glory. Because in the tradition says, because of the word of the incarnation filled the devil with envy and hatred, why would he join those human mud dolls and not us angels? Yeah. And so there is this great unleashing, if you will, of demons that came down like rain onto the earth. And they're all about us. And we can talk a little bit about some of what they can and can't do. You know, they're not all powerful or all knowing. You know, God sets limits for them. And they can't, you know, they're not all powerful. So,
1: yeah. Absolutely. And you know, folks, this hour goes by so fast because we are heading into our final break here. We're going to go to Rosa first, and then we'll get to any callers after that to call in. It is your last chance. But if we, don't address everything today, you can always learn more about the spirit world on our show, our very own Guadalupe Radio Network show called The Spirit World, hosted by Debbie Giorgiani and Father Mike Driscoll. That airs at 10 a.m. Central, 11 a.m. Eastern on Saturday mornings. So that's a great place to learn more. But stick around, because we'll have more of The Quest right after this break.
8: Whenever I failed reaching a goal, it's usually because I didn't invite God into the plans. I wasn't intentional. When we're trying to accomplish certain things, we must focus on the process. Being intentional means having a clear objective. It means choosing to act with a purpose. When you are intentional, you focus your time and energy on your strengths and learn to manage your weaknesses. You ask, "What's my end game?" Hopefully, it's to get to heaven. When you're intentional, you move forward with faith and you're not paralyzed by fear. Intentional people are action-oriented and are determined. Their strong mindset moves them towards achievement. Being intentional also means being self-aware and being clear on what you're trying to accomplish. It means taking deliberate steps. It means being mindful of your relationship, starting with your relationship with God. When you're seeking out to communicate like a Christian, be intentional. This has been an Epiphany Insight, and I'm Vanessa Denha-Garmo, a communications evangelist.
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1: All right, folks, it's that time, our final segment of today's episode of The Quest, talking all about spiritual warfare. We're about to get to Rosa here on our lines, but this is your last chance to call in with your questions or stories, in regards to your guardian angel or questions about angels or demons. Monsignor Charles Pope is here to answer those and walk with us. Here's the number, 877-757-9424. That's 877-757-9424. All right, let's bring on Rosa, who is listening in North Texas on the Guadalupe Radio Network. Welcome, Rosa, to The Quest.
9: Thank you so much. Hello to both of you. You're very kind to have me on. So I have a very interesting anecdote. Every time that I need an alarm to wake up, I just ask my guardian angel to wake me. And he does it on the dot. I do not rely on an alarm clock because I know that he will wake me up. And even when I forget to ask him, he knows that I have to get up at a certain time, and I'm like up. And so I always find that kind of amusing because I used to tell my children that would say, "Mom, I can't get up with my alarm clock," and say, "Ask your holy angel to wake you, and he'll wake you." And sure enough, they're like, "That's kind of weird, Mom." I'm going, "No, it's not. It's your holy angel wanting you to complete your daily task, you know." So people are always astonished that I do that. Do you not set up? But I said, if I don't trust my angel, then why should I set an alarm? So it's kind of, comforting to know that I don't have to really stress out too much, and then he'll wake me up.
0: Well, good. I can only add that I think that, you've learned by experience that can work. I think that, and I like the way you put it. It's not just that you're asking your guardian angel to be an alarm clock, but the point is to help you get up when you need to get up. And yeah, it's more right than just, hearing a sound and getting up and being angry and begrudging, "Oh, I hate to get up." So, the angels can help us to be, there's a saying in scripture, a prompt spirit create in me, O Lord.
9: Exactly. Yes.
1: Absolutely. It's so funny, Rosa, because I have a friend of mine who, at least for a period of her time, I haven't asked her in a while, was doing the exact same thing. And I have to be on the side of your children. I first thought, "Girl, you're crazy." And I was like, but she, without fail. And I love like what Monsignor was saying, and like the truth of what you're saying is, "Lord, help me do your will today." And like your guardian angel is first leading you into that. That's so beautiful, Rosa. Thank you for sharing that.
9: I do have a question for Monsignor. Today, sure, specifically, and it had to be today, I came across, someone was talking to me, and she mentioned that there is something called the Choirs of Angels chaplet, and I had never heard of it. And she pulled out this little chaplet beads, and there were like three, and then one, and then three, and then one, and there was 10 of them, because the last angel you pray to is your holy angel. And I had never heard of that. Has Monsignor heard of that? And where could I find that? Like on the internet? Or is that something like not, that's something that the church does not condone? Or I had never heard of it.
0: Well, I'm more familiar with, I don't know if it's the same one, but the Chapel of St. The Chapel of St. Michael, the Archangel.
9: Okay. Okay.
0: I think, I'm not saying it's not out there, and it's not really something for the church to approve or disprove, disapprove of, unless there's something obviously offensive to piety or faith. But so I think I'm just, you know, even quickly looking on the internet, see if I can find the Chapel of the Angels.
9: And it may be like something Central American or, you know, I have no idea because.
1: Oh, yes. Go ahead. Yes, it does look like, Rosa, at least on EWTN, they have, it is the Chaplet of St. Michael, but it addresses, it looks like the different choirs.
9: Choirs of Angels. Oh, that's.
1: Yes. It's beautiful. Our show team will link it on our YouTube page. So if you want to go back later, but if you do Google the Chaplet of St. Michael, the EWTN one should pop up, but we will also have that resource linked on our show. So you can go back and just click it from there.
9: That's awesome. In September, I visited the actual church that apparently St. Michael, the Archangel built. And it's near Petrovchina, and that was fantastic and phenomenal. And I kept looking for rocks to take, but I found none.
1: Oh, my gosh. Well, Rosa, thank you for calling in today. It's been such a joy to have you. You have a blessed day, and we hope to hear from you again.
9: You will. Mm-hmm. Thanks. Bye-bye.
1: Thanks, Rosa. This has been such a great conversation. Like, I can't believe we only have just a few minutes left. So not to end, I guess, with the negative, but Monsignor, you know, knowing all this is such a great tool in the spiritual battle. So can you touch a little bit on what you'd like us to know about demons, you know, so we can rely on the grace of God, just what you think is necessary?
0: Yeah, well, demons, of course, there are three levels of interaction that we might have with demons. There's temptation, which is universal. We all face temptations from the devil. Some of those stupid thoughts that just pop into our head are usually because he whispered them there. We also, though, have the flesh and the devil, the world, the flesh and the devil. I'm sorry. There's temptation, and then there's oppression. This is where sometimes people, almost everybody's gone through certain periods in their life of great spiritual darkness and temptation and just heaviness. Maybe it's mental or emotional or spiritual. Sometimes it's even physical, where they feel just under physical attacks. Occasionally, exorcists deal with people who manifest terrible bruises and things that are inflicted on them. And sometimes people find their property and things broken in demonic incursion. So the first level is temptation. The second level is oppression. And the third level, which is rare, but it does occur, is possession, where the devil is able to take over the lower faculties of a person and act through them, but is not them. And why would this be? I think it's a mockery of the incarnation, Bailey. I really do. Here's your incarnation. I can do that trick too. Well, no, you haven't attained a hypostatic union there, my friend. Sorry. Don't qualify. But basically, again, the demons hate us. And we just have to, you know, an exorcist once asked a demon, why are you doing this? He says, because I hate you. You know, it's a mystery. It's rooted in envy. The devil saw the excellence of Adam and Eve and knowing that God would join the human family at some point, just hated them, just envied, and just, I can't stand them. They make me look bad. And he began his attacks. And now, again, I want everyone to remember that the demons are powerful and they can have, you know, a lot of bad influence. But generally, as I think John Vianney and others have said, that the devils or demons are like dogs, a chain dog. If you're not going to bother you too much if you don't go too close. So at some level, I want everyone to be sober and appreciate that they're there. But I also think we should avoid superstition and obsession about that and just going crazy and worrying about that all the time. And to realize that your angels your guardian angel and those angels, God's angels are more powerful than demons. I hope you know that Jesus is more powerful than a demon. I also hope you know that prayer and grace and sacraments and the word of God and all these things are medicines and antidotes, and that the saints are more powerful than demons, and. So go and make use of the remedies that God has given us. Do not be unappropriately anxious. Be sober, as the Bible says. Your opponent, the devil, he's after you. But look, God's got this. You're not just all by yourself getting attacked. All of these things you're assisted at many levels, and the demons are not omnipotent. They are not omniscient or any of those things.
1: Yes, I think that is so important for us to remember. Like you said, it's a whispering. They're not infiltrating our mind. You know, they're not the same way that God is. So I'm so grateful that I'm learning that as well. You know, because I think it's a common temptation of the enemy to think that he has more power than he does, to make you think that he does. So, Monsignor, thank you so much for being with us today. Can you close us quickly with a blessing?
0: May the peace of God bless you, the Father, the Son, and the Holy Spirit. Amen.
1: Amen. This has been a wonderful show. Thank you again, Monsignor, for bringing your wisdom. Thank you to our entire show team, Dennis on the phones there, James at the board, Joe and Debbie behind the scenes, and our entire team at the Guadalupe Radio Network. Thank you, callers. Big shout out to Lucy, Bernie, Ron, and Rosa. I know we had some other questions coming in. We were just flowing with this show, and we certainly will bring those questions back up again. So until then, we'll see you tomorrow.
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11: So you don't agree with someone about a particular topic, perhaps on politics or religion. There's the old saying that goes, we agree to disagree. And that's all fine and dandy until you stop being dignified. There's a way to communicate disagreements on any topic with dignity and respect. The goal is to find common ground, and you start with things you agree on. We need to have those one-on-one conversations with our friends and family and not engage in feuds with our followers on social media. You start by asking questions about a topic. Try to figure out where the other person is coming from first. You seek to understand their point of view before making your point known. Let the person know you care and appreciate him or her. You might be surprised at how much you have in common or how many things you do agree on. If you want to disagree with dignity, let's start treating people with respect. We want others to extend to us. This has been an Epiphany Insight. I'm Vanessa Denhagarmo, a communications evangelist.
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13: This is Life News Radio. I'm Jim Anderson. Abortion in America is becoming further synonymous with plummeting numbers of black births. The CDC says the general fertility rates for black women are among the lowest on record, plummeting 5% in data just released for 2024. Total U.S. fertility is 24% below replacement, or 1,600 births per 1,000 women. This is Life News Radio.
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0: Hello, I'm Father Mitch Paquin. Welcome to EWTN Live. We're bringing you guests from around the world. Our guest tonight acknowledges that though people are more connected, it's through the internet and smartphones. At the same time, people are also more lonely than ever before. He's here tonight to talk about how we can be more befriendable and how to select and sustain quality friendships so that we can counter the loneliness epidemic that's all over the country. He is a professor of political economy at the Catholic University of America and a distinguished senior fellow at the Institute for Human Ecology. His book is called The Company We Keep, True Friendship and Why It Matters. So please welcome our guest, Michael Bakuluk. Michael, welcome back.
1: Thank you, Father
0: Mitch. Good to have you.
1: Good to have you here. So wonderful to be here with you.
0: Oh, thank you for coming. Thank you for writing this book. Talking about political economics, I know that you also have done a lot of work in philosophy.
1: Yes.
0: Especially the great Greek philosopher Aristotle.
1: Yes.
0: And in your book, you go back to Aristotle a lot.
1: Yes.
0: Why? Why? There are a few words about friendship in the Bible. Why'd you go to Aristotle?
1: Well, a lot of people go to Aristotle's ethics because of the virtues. Mm-hmm. So that's kind of a hot topic. A lot of people are talking about the virtues. But in his treatise on ethics and the virtues, which is 10 books, two of those books are about friendship. So one-fifth. So if you were to say courage is maybe a few chapters, justice, one book. If you were to say to Aristotle, what is the most important topic here that you're discussing about ethics, it would be friendship, actually. Mm-hmm. And it gets generally neglected, doesn't it? And thinking of the words of Pope Benedict in his Regensburg address, he spoke about the de-Hellenization of theology, how Christianity and Greek culture seemed by divine providence.
0: Yeah, what do you mean by Hellenization?
1: Well, Paul had a vision where he was being beckoned to come over to Greece, right? Mm-hmm. So, you know, right from the start, although Christianity originated in the Holy Land, it went to Greece, and that produced a kind of synthesis of ideas from the Jewish people and the Greek philosophers, and then when it moved to Rome at the same time, also Roman legal and administrative rationality. So what we call Christendom is really a kind of synthesis of these three great streams from ancient culture. And if we want to recover a kind of robust understanding of human association and fellowship, I think we need to go back to that. And that's what Pope Benedict said in his Regensburg address.
0: And so folks understand Hellenization refers to making things Greek. We call them Greeks.
1: Yeah.
0: But the Greek word for Greek is
1: Hellas.
0: Hellas is Greece, and Helene is the Greek. So Hellenization is making things, giving them a Greek quality.
1: That's right.
0: Yeah.
1: And Newman said that as long as we live, as long as the human race endures, we're going to be Aristotelians, because Aristotle was the great master who told us the meaning of our words even before we learned to speak them. He founded all of the disciplines that we study today. Mm-hmm. So to go back to Aristotle is to go back to the very root and kernel of Christendom's thought about friendship.
0: Mm-hmm. Yeah, and we usually think of Aristotle correctly as a philosopher, but his philosophy included biology and physics and other areas.
1: That's right, yeah. Rhetoric.
0: Now, this issue of friendship,

0: It's obviously very important for him if it's one-fifth of his work on ethics.
1: Yes.
0: What is the difficulty we have with friendship? Why would we benefit from going to Aristotle?
1: That's a really good question. I think that the tendency of modern thought, and you could ask, why is this so? And, for example, I might just say thought about macroeconomies and warfare. I think the way in which our thought of society was shaped by the two great wars is really profound. So we tend to take a top-down understanding of society, that is something that's shaped and imposed by highest executive or legislative authority. But Aristotle, and I think also if you look at Pius XI, Quadragesimo Anno, John Paul II, society is viewed more organically as developing a structure from the bottom up, from the family as the basic cell of society, then various institutions, voluntary associations within civic society. So it's this conception which it's kind of alien to us, actually, but this is what we really need, actually, to practice. Mm-hmm. And it's not something that will solve the problems of the world. You know, the prayer of St. Francis of Assisi, make me an instrument of your peace. Well, that's not going to bring about world peace. But what might bring about world peace is many thousands or millions of people aiming to be an instrument of peace. It's not that kind of top-down solution.
0: Mm-hmm. Mm-hmm.
1: That's not what our Lord was about when he picked 12 uneducated, simple people to found his church.
0: Mm-hmm. Yeah, this idea of friendship is one that we would do well to investigate, and you do a good job here. Mm-hmm. When you talk about friendship, you mentioned a couple of major goods, the things that are basic principles for friendship. Mm-hmm. Talk a little bit about that. What is so important about friendship?
1: Well, I want to say that life has no meaning without friendship. Mm-hmm. So, and we all sense this. There's something about the sacrificial gift of yourself to another person, mm-hmm. and ideally even requited, so reciprocally, that looks like it's the highest point of human life. And in fact, our Lord teaches this, that it's a participation in the divine life of the Trinity. And if we don't share in that somehow, things look bureaucratic, they look mechanical, they look routinized, they looked empty. This is what we mean by loneliness. So it's as if Aristotle says it himself in his treatise on friendship, without friends no one would think life is worth living.
0: Mm-hmm. Yeah. And one of the aspects that you bring out when you talk about love that exists in friendship is that one part of it is seeking what is the good of the other.
1: Mm.
0: This is an important aspect of friendship that I think a lot of times people miss in our culture. Maybe you can address some of that.
1: Well, it's in Aristotle too, and it's a profound and very interesting idea. This is where the language of other self comes in for Aristotle. And Aquinas appropriates it. So what does it mean that someone is another self? What it means is that you count that person's good as your own.
0: Mm-hmm.
1: So let's go back to what I just mentioned, giving up your life for another person. You have somebody who is maybe going to be struck by a car, and you push them out of the way, and you know that you're going to be struck by the car and die. Mm-hmm. But that's fine with you because that person lives. And now you're counting his life as your own life. So in a sense, you live in him, but you also don't live. Right? Mm-hmm. And this curious dual character of this is what St. Thomas Aquinas wanted to call the ecstasis of love, the ecstasy of love, which he gets from the philosopher and theologian, as you know, Dionysius.
0: Mm-hmm.
1: So love is ecstatic. It's ecstatic because it actually reaches out and counts as someone else's good as just the same as my good.
0: Mm-hmm.
1: And you might wonder, how does that happen? It looks like some kind of magic. It looks like a contradiction. How could I die and yet also live, right? But all of the, St. Thomas does this, and so does Dionysius. They go back to St. Paul. I have been crucified with Christ, and not I do not live, but Christ lives in me. So this is the fundamental impulse of Christian charity is this: I live and I don't live. It's my good and it's not my good. It's the other self.
0: Mm-hmm. And this is a problem in our culture where a good deal of what the relationships people establish have more of a character of, if you do this for me, I'll do this for you, rather than a focus on how can I do what is your good. Not
1: right.
0: Doing good so that you can do it back to me. It's not buying their actions of goodwill. It's just focusing on what's good for them. And instead of thinking what I'm going to get out of this, that's not so easy today to get across to people.
1: Yeah, that's a very good point. It's not that these transactional or commercial exchanges are bad. They're just insufficient.
0: Yeah, they have a role.
1: Yeah. One of the good things about the book is that I try to explore and explain why, I go back to Adam Smith's example of the butcher and the baker, why their transactions are not selfish. People read Adam Smith in that way. It's inappropriate to call them selfish. There's something other regarding about them, for sure.
0: Mm-hmm.
1: And it's a way of some kind of goodwill to radiate through society. But it's ultimately not perfect. It's not the satisfactory thing.
0: Mm-hmm.
1: So it's correct that in a society in which these kinds of transactional relationships are really so dominant, right, everything is viewed in economic terms. It's correct to say that in that kind of society, how do you break out of that? How do you succeed, as you said, in treating the good of another person as your own good? And I do tend to side with St. Thomas and St. Paul, and Dionysius as well, that it's an all or nothing thing. You have to die. You have to. Tolkien says this in his letter 43 to his son Michael as well. You have to put yourself to death. You have to hand over yourself entirely to God, and then He gives you your life back. He's a good God. He gives you your life back, but now it's transformed because you're not really living even for yourself. You're ecstatic outside of yourself because of your love for God. And we find that in all of these relationships where we do succeed in loving another as another self, there has to be some aspect of death. When I get married, I have to die. I have to be willing to die to myself, put to death the self that existed before I got married, and accept the new form that my life takes as embedded within this single unity, which is the marriage. And when I have a child, I have to die. I have to put to death myself with its career aspirations and its goals. I'll get them back. I probably will get them back even more. Our Lord says this. He promises this kind of thing.
0: Mm-hmm.
1: Right? We know that married people with children are much more, they work harder and they're more successful, right?
0: Mm-hmm.
1: But you have to put yourself to death. So the answer to your question is, why is it that this is not very common? It's that it is really the logic of the cross. Right? So we have to be willing to put ourselves to death, and that's not easy to do. We need to be better Christians.
0: Another aspect that I wonder about is when we talk about the ecstasis, this standing outside yourself and seeking the good of somebody else.
1: Yes.
0: That's what Aristotle means by ecstasis.
1: Well, yeah.
0: But modern world takes the word ecstasy and uses it in terms of a really exciting emotion
1: Yes.
0: A strong feeling. And if I have a strong feeling for somebody else, and if it becomes something where there are various pleasures associated with that, that's the ecstasy that we seek. And it misses the point.
1: Yeah.
0: If you seek an ecstasy of experiencing another person, instead of standing out to look for what is their good, you'll miss a good deal of friendship and become frustrated.
1: Yeah, it's like that song, "Your Love Is My Drug." It's, you know, you're familiar with this Kesha, hit song, "Your Love Is My Drug." Well, yeah, it's using someone else's affection as a means of having a kind of mind-blowing experience, right? And Aquinas says something interesting about ecstasis. It says it's either upwards to lift us up, or it's downwards, a kind of debasement. So people, when they become almost mad with the experience of some kind of pleasure, they're actually debasing themselves. Mm-hmm. They're becoming less human.
0: See, and I think that happens in a lot of relationships. People try to skip the stage of seeking what's that other person's good and hoping that I can experience this ecstasy.
1: Yes.
0: In their presence, and they give me that ecstasy.
1: Well, the whole soulmate myth is like that, right, which I attack in the book. And so does Tolkien in his letter to his son Michael. It's this idea that if out there somewhere, by destiny, is this person, if I happen to get connected with, I'll be put into the state of ecstasy. And, of course, that's never going to happen. You have to put yourself to death, actually. That's a very different thing.
0: That's one of the ironies. Oftentimes, and I think about marriage when I'm counseling folks, that I'm a big promoter. I love it when a couple is romantic and they set up a romantic ideal for each other.
1: Mm.
0: I think that's great.
1: Yes.
0: And yet when they actually get married and move in together, romance, it takes a number of hits.
1: Mm-hmm.
0: You know, seeing each other, you know, where you don't clean up after yourself and you don't know how to cook for the other one. And usually the small things that go kablooey. The risk is that, therefore, this ecstasy, this feeling, this romance may die out, then I have to leave and find somebody else.
1: Yes, right, exactly.
0: Or
1: they will take the absence of that ecstasy to be a sign that it's not true love, or this isn't your soulmate after all.
0: Right.
1: Right.
0: Right. The other option is to say, right, yeah, he never gets his socks and T-shirts into the hamper.
1: Yeah.
0: You know, he doesn't clean up, but I love him anyway.
1: Yeah. More than that, it's picking up his socks, putting him into hamper, saying, I'm dying now when I do this. Because it's the last thing you really want to do, and you're humiliated. You're picking up his socks. But you're in the image of Christ, who did that first church. I'm going to put his socks in the hamper. That becomes very romantic now.
0: That's the thing that is the experience of many married people, that this becomes then a choice of the other person.
1: Yes.
0: And that's what you bring up.
1: Yeah.
0: What's the role of free will and choice, and also about how you think, and not just how you feel, but how you think? What you described that somewhat. Talk a bit about what does your rational abilities and your free will have to do with it?
1: Well, love is a matter of the will rather than emotion. And two people, if they will to love each other and remain in love, there's a kind of, Aristotle speaks of completeness to their relationship, that in itself there's no reason why it should ever end. This is the basis of that romantic language of our love is stronger than death and will endure forever and so on.
0: Mm-hmm.
1: Now the problem is human will is actually not very strong. Mm-hmm. And we're not Pelagians. We don't believe that through willpower we can become good persons. So there is a need of grace, and for most people there will be a need of some kind of trial or crushing. Sadly, like you come to wit's end, you have four kids, and you just think, I can't do it anymore. And you throw yourself on the ground and you pray, Lord, help me, I can't do this. Something like that happens, I'm convinced, in every relationship, every marriage, where there's a turnaround from the, you know, naive romanticism to real romanticism.
0: Yeah.
1: And it's a matter of grace.
0: Do you have any kids?
1: I have a few.
0: Yes. Yeah. So this is not something that's the theory. This is what
1: I would say learned. I'm reporting experience, yes.
0: Yeah. That's part of it is. And you have to make that decision to love.
1: Yes.
0: Yeah.
1: You do. Decision to pick up the socks. Now, I think a lot of us can't make that decision if we wake up in the morning and immediately it's like that, you know, that scene in Gladiators, like we have to be ready for it, whatever comes out of the gate. We have to wake up early. We have to pray. We have to seek God's assistance. We have to make a resolution for what we want to do during the day. I'm going to pick up the socks and not grumble about them today and offer it up as a romantic gesture. And then if you fail in the evening, you have to kind of take account of that in an examination and ask for grace and probably grow in humility after you fail 100 times.
0: But then
1: under the Christian conception of romance, that's the knight who has been given 100 apparently arbitrary tasks by the lady he's trying to win, and they're hard, difficult labors, and he's barely succeeds.
0: That's an important part of this, you know, seeing that, you know, love does entail hard labors, hard tasks,
1: yes,
0: challenges that you can say, I didn't sign up for this. You know, babies are cute, but the diapers are a mess.
1: You know, I was thinking about this in connection with, you know, these you see all these articles in the newspaper, like why doesn't anyone not have any kids and so on. I think that there's an intensity and an order of work that probably your grandparents' generation from Poland mm-hmm. took for granted. Mm-hmm. But it's actually shockingly difficult, right? So you have a kid in your arm, another kid who's just waking up, maybe a third kid who's wandering around getting into trouble, and you're going to make something, maybe pancakes. And you have to do all of these things. You're multitasking isn't the word for it. It's like you have to be doing multiple things very well, which requires time. And it's very, very, very hard work.
0: Mm-hmm.
1: Now, here's the thing. I think that the human condition is a condition of hard work, right? But a lot of people don't believe that. They think the human condition should be easy. And so having children looks like it doesn't fit in because it's a lot of hard work.
0: Yeah, yeah. And it's not as if you can say, all right, I changed the diaper, now we can move on to other tasks. No, that goes on day after day.
1: Yeah.
0: And even after...
1: And it costs, you know, thousands of dollars or tens of thousands. And
0: yeah.
1: It's an opportunity cost as well. So you have to prove your love by sacrificing.
0: Yeah.
1: You're giving up this. You're not going to go overseas on a vacation because you're paying for diapers.
0: Yep. Yeah.
1: That's romantic too, though. Right? Suppose you said to someone, how much do I love you? Okay, well, we could go to Liguori and, you know, enjoy a nice vacation on the Italian Riviera, or we can roll up our sleeves, work, take care of our kids, our child, and buy diapers. That's actually pretty romantic, the second alternative.
0: Not my initial picture of romance, but I think you're right. You know that this is where it really moves toward a love of each other mm-hmm. as you're loving the child together.
1: Yes,
0: that's
1: yeah.
0: a key part.
1: So I think that C.S. Lewis wrote a book, Four Loves. The more I think about it, I think there's just one love, mm-hmm. and it is a romantic love. God's love is romantic love. Tolkien knew this, C.S. Lewis knew this, Sigrid Undset, a lot of talk about her today, she understood this.
0: Mm-hmm.
1: And one of the things that one wants to do in friendship is to recover that conception, but then also see that it's far-reaching. So friendship is not an insular thing where myself and a bunch of pals get together in the pub and we smoke pipes and we talk about men's things, right? That's not what friendship is. Friendship is inherently suffusive. It reaches out through all of society.
0: And when we look at some of the problems that we have today of friendship, again, there's a lot of isolation. People are having a very difficult time dating.
1: Yes.
0: You know, making connections. How do you find people? And apparently, personal contact seems too risky. So it's online dating, and even getting, you know, married when you never even met in person, but you get married online.
1: Yes.
0: People do this.
1: They get
0: now.
1: Married online now. Do they consummate online?
0: I never asked. I never asked. I didn't think that was any of my business. But the it points out this isolation. What do we as Christians then start to do to say, how can we begin to overcome some of this? How do we start to deal with this reality?
1: So with these kinds of social problems that would be dealt with by a social scientist, I really do think that the method that was employed by my wife, Catherine, who's an economist, in her book, Hannah's Children, is the correct one. Instead of asking, why do all these people fail to do it, look at the people who are succeeding and figure why they're succeeding. So a good analogy would be people who are getting fit, right? Instead of asking, why are all these people not getting fit? Why are they not going to the gym? Why are they not eating well and so on? Look at the ones who hadn't been fit and got fit and said, what did they do to become fit, right? So I think I know lots and lots and lots of people who aren't suffering from any kind of epidemic of loneliness and aren't having any problem dating or meeting members of the opposite sex. And if I say what's going on in those cases, generally they're coming from relatively large families. These families in turn know other families, so there's a rich network of families. They view the schools they send their kids to as some kind of extension of what's going on in the family. There's a religious dimension to their lives always. And the kids are not obsessed with video games and screens. They're doing things like board games and playing sports outside. And so there's a kind of, it's the same old richness of social life that existed 40 years ago, because people are living the way people lived 40 years ago.
0: And
1: so that's what you need to do.
0: So you have to look for larger families.
1: Yes.
0: You know, that, and...
1: No, if you've said, okay, well, here's this young professional person living in Brooklyn right now who feels lonely. What should I do with this person? How would this person succeed in overcoming loneliness? Well, then that's another matter. As you know, it's a one-on-one counseling. Each person's circumstances are different, but it probably would involve working less, spending less on things that are frivolous. It would be doing things like going to a church, getting involved in activities. It also probably involves some kind of self-culture, because friendship comes from love of self. So in particular, and we'd have to discuss in each case what that might amount to, but I think a pretty good thing would be praying, because our relationship with God helps us in our relationship with others.
0: One of the things I've recommended, especially for younger singles, is not only do you go to your local church and get to Mass and have some prayer time on your own, but find out if there are any programs at the parish where people are going out to tutor children that are having trouble in school, visiting the elderly, and a variety of other work that people can do to help folks that are vulnerable and in need. Because my sense is that people doing such activities are the ones already interested in others.
1: Yes. That's the ecstasis we were talking
0: exactly.
1: about.
0: Exactly. Yes. They're looking to, you know, how can I be of help to these kids who yes. can't do anything for me? I just yes. want to help them read.
1: Right.
0: Or I want to teach catechism.
1: Yeah.
0: And finding the parish groups that serve others and joining them means you may find other young people who want to serve others as well.
1: And you want somebody to be drawn to you because you are acting that way. Right?
0: Yep.
1: So, oh, this man is would make a good husband. Look at how he takes care of this old person.
0: Yep, right? Yep, yep. These are some of the things we can do. We're talking about a book called The Company We Keep, True Friendship and Why It Matters. It's written by our guest, Michael Pakalik. It is item number 5787, 5787. And you can get this book at ewtnrc.com. That's a good one. And, you know, one thing we talked also about, you... I'd asked you earlier today about how would somebody get into Aristotle. Aristotle's mm-hmm. Nicomachean Ethics is mm-hmm. what you're using.
1: Yes.
0: And it's not always easy mm-hmm. to read by it. Just, if you just pick it up, it
1: no.
0: doesn't go easily.
1: No.
0: You have to think about it. It's
1: yes.
0: really great. We got to do some preparation.
1: Yes.
0: You wrote something that would be able to help people understand Aristotle's points on friendship and other issues better.
1: Yes, that's
0: what
1: right.
0: was that book?
1: Well, it's called Aristotle's Nicomachean Ethics, An Introduction.
0: Mm-hmm.
1: And it was published by Cambridge University Press. And I think it's pretty widely regarded as a lot of people think it's the best
0: Good.
1: Introduction to Aristotle. I try to make it accessible.
0: Good.
1: I try to crack him open. The chapter on friendship, I think, is particularly good. If you're looking for a translation, a lot of translations are written in an older language, but I have a friend, Adam Beresford is his name, who did the translation for Penguin Books, and he tried to render Aristotle's language and as much as possible, kind of modern, colloquial English. So it's not always the most accurate. I hope Adam's isn't watching. Actually, I hope Adam is watching this. But it is very, very appealing. Very, very appealing translation.
0: Well, good.
1: Penguin Books.
0: All right, good. Well, let's take a question. We have one from our studio audience. What can we do for you? What was your question?
2: So I have a question on maintaining friendships, because I know a lot of emphasis tonight was placed on maintaining in-person friendships, but what about the friendships that are kind of drift apart because your friends are taken away by life, they either move away, or even they start starting families of their own, and so it's more difficult to maintain a friendship when they have other priorities?
1: Well, one of the interesting things about friendship is like riding a bicycle. Aristotle pointed this out. It's like a habit. It's not an emotional state. So if you have a good friend from even elementary school and you reconnect after the years, you can pretty quickly, in many cases, become strong friends again. In fact, this, as you know, famously, this is creates a lot of difficulties with old flames, because the same thing can happen with an old flame. But that has to do with people who are separated and then have the possibility of getting closer together. Suppose you move apart and you're staying apart. Well, here's where Facebook or some kind of social media does have a real role. It enables you to stay up to date with what's going on with your friend pretty easily, and you know what's going on in that person's life. But I want to say that true love always involves some kind of cost. You have to purchase, so to speak, something through some kind of expenditure. And that's one of the perils of social media. It really costs you nothing to open up Facebook and scroll through some news about some other person. That's why the old Christmas cards, where you write them out, include a photograph of your family, handwrite them, send them. That was so much more, it's tedious, but it's so much more effective, actually, maintaining friendships. So I would say use Facebook, but then also as much as possible, don't be insincere about looking for opportunities actually to get together when you're in the same town or nearby or something like that.
0: And I have two friends myself. I can confirm what you're saying there. Mm. Two friends. The three of us made First Holy Communion way back in 58. And we've been friends, but, you know, during the height of our careers, we were in very different parts of the country. We didn't see each other much, a little bit here and there. But now that, you know, the other two are retired and our other one was still working full time, but we talk more now, and it's like being back in our old neighborhood where we hung out all the time.
1: Isn't that great?
0: Yeah, it just comes, it's still there. It's a base that remains. And those are still very important friendships to me. And when I can't see them, I just cherish that.
1: You know? Aristotle says so many profound things. One of the things that he says is that a characteristic of friendship is wishing simply that your friend exist and live.
0: Yeah.
1: So these friends you had from First Communion, you know they're alive. You're aware that they're living on the face of the earth. Now think that 30 or 40 years later you hear the news that one of them has passed away. You could very well collapse in tears.
0: Yeah.
1: You hadn't thought about this person very much. You hadn't corresponded. But you were happy that they were alive and that they existed.
0: Yeah.
1: And now that they're dead, you're crushed.
0: Yeah.
1: It's very, Aristotle's right about so many things. There's so many great insights in Aristotle.
0: Yeah. We have another comment from our studio audience. Ma'am, where are you from?
3: I am from Friendswood, Texas.
0: Good to have you here. I always love having folks from the Republic of Texas.
3: Well, thank you.
0: Yeah, what can we do for you?
3: Well, comment is I am now a retired math teacher. And for 45 years, my goal in teaching math was to make sure that all of my students had a friend. I have found that my students who were disruptive were usually the ones that did not have a friend and were usually weak in math. And their best way to not have to answer a question was to disrupt the class. But once they had friendship in the class, they stopped doing that. Everyone, I thought, needs a friend. They need to belong. And that's just a really powerful thing.
0: That sounds like you did a lot more than teaching mathematics.
3: I taught children. Math was just the subject they assigned me.
0: Yeah,
3: so
0: exactly.
3: That made the difference. Thank you.
1: Well, a lot of wisdom there. Well, maybe you've heard of attachment theory. I mean, attachment theory is basically the idea that children should form one friendship with their mother in their early years. And then this serves as a kind of secure basis for moving out into the world and exploring with a stable personality. So even child development teaches this. You think of, there are these computer programs where whatever you do, you can ask somebody to be kind of monitoring you. I can't remember what that's called, Four Eyes or something like that. Right. So if you have somebody who's watching what you're doing, or you know it might be watching what you're doing, then you're not going to go to bad sites. You're not going to do things that are inappropriate. People know that the same thing holds with staying on a diet or becoming fit. Famously, women who have just one friend who says, you shouldn't have an abortion and I'll stand by you, won't get an abortion. Typically, the woman who's getting an abortion didn't have a single person who said that you shouldn't get an abortion.
0: Mm-hmm.
1: So it's so much easier to live well and to stay on the straight and narrow with just one friend.
0: I would just mention one possible exception to this. I think you're right, but having taught high school boys, I found that the more high school boys involved in a decision, the worse it usually was. That's where you're going to get hold my beer, watch this kind of attitude.
1: Yeah, right.
0: Yeah, and so you don't want to have that happen.
1: Sure.
0: But apart from that,
1: yes,
0: I think
1: that's
0: correct.
1: Proof that they're not really friends.
0: Yes, true that. We have a caller online. Steve, calling from Oregon, what can we do for you?
4: Yes, Father, I was going to say loneliness is an absence of God. The more we pray to God, loneliness subsides. How do you maintain our relationship to God to avoid loneliness?
0: Do you want to comment on that?
1: Well, I think you're right about that, although I think Peter Kraft said that we condemn our prisoners to what used to be sought as a great luxury, you know, being all by yourself and able to in silence to pray and read if you want. There is in just being on your own, the giving up of a lot of natural goods, like the ordinary encouragement and good cheer and just delight and, you know, a little bit of variation that comes from being with somebody and their company. So there's real loss that's there. And over time, somebody could, the monks have done this, hermits have done this, replace that with a very intense relationship with God. But that's difficult, and a lot of people don't persevere in that form of life. I would say that if you have a strong prayer life, then what is called loneliness won't really affect you, because you will be associating with others. You will be living out of yourself and towards others, as Father mentioned, in a way that will lead to good associations and friendships with other people.
0: I think, too, when we are dealing in our relationship with friends and our relationship with God, there is a certain back and forth that by having close friendships, many of which we do start in childhood, having close friends that you learn to deal with each other as children and into adolescence, becomes a way of understanding how to better relate to God and vice versa.
1: Yes.
0: They feed each other. Mm. Learning what was it about that friendship and about my interest in this other person that then helps me understand how to pray.
1: Yes.
0: So that I learn not just saying prayers.
1: Yes.
0: But I'm also learning to listen to God.
1: Right.
0: And speak my heart very straightforwardly to God. These are, I think, back and forth interactions.
1: Yeah. Well, just, I think you're that's very right. So just think about the time you need to spend with, say, your spouse. Mm-hmm. Would husband and wife get along very well if they talked no more than 5 minutes a day to each other? That's doubtful, right? The relationship would degrade. So you can reason, well, therefore I need to spend a little bit more than 5 minutes a day talking with God, right? So you can go in that direction as well with just time. I'm kind of interested, it's interesting in this regard to think about AI and artificial intelligence. Mm-hmm. Is it an AI like Claude will appear to carry on a pretty intelligent conversation with you? Is it possible to have a friendship with an AI? What's your view?
0: I have no idea. I've never gone to AI. I don't know these for practical
1: use. I use AI all the time for my work.
0: Is that right?
1: Yes.
0: No, I haven't used any of that. So I've never interacted with one of these things.
1: Well, the answer, of course, is that you can't have a friendship with something that's not a mind and that's not a person.
0: Yeah.
1: It's all an illusion.
0: Yeah,
1: there's no real understanding either, for that matter.
0: But that's
1: a trap that people are falling into right now.
0: That's one of the other things I keep hearing.
1: Yes,
0: people are interacting with these AI machines,
1: and the bots encourage it because they use language like "I" and "I'm thinking" and "this is my thought," and so the bots are trained to give the appearance of being personalities when they're not.
0: Mm-hmm.
1: They could have been trained otherwise, by the way.
0: Yes, but they use this language, and
1: yes,
0: and also I think part of the problem is people use confusing language in their conversations with each other.
1: Mm.
0: Well, I really feel that you're so dumb. Well, that's not a feeling.
1: Mm.
0: You know, that's my judgment of you. That's a rational judgment.
1: Yes.
0: And we go back and forth using emotion language when we really mean to be thinking.
1: Yes.
0: And then we give computers emotion language.
1: Yes.
0: When they're just calculating certain responses.
1: Yeah. Yes, that's a good point.
0: Yeah.
1: Yeah, sometimes when my students have said, I feel so-and-so, I feel that, I don't know, maybe we should impose tariffs. I will say to them, well, I smell that we shouldn't impose tariffs.
0: Yeah, which makes no sense.
1: Right.
0: Yeah,
1: if you can feel it, I can smell it, maybe.
0: Yeah. And this is something, I think we have to be cautious about how we use that feeling language when we're actually expressing ideas and judgments.
1: Yeah, I avoid it altogether.
0: Yeah, because it seems that, if I feel that you're being really dumb, that you can't deny my feelings. Mm. Actually, I can deny your judgment.
1: Yes, yeah, good point.
0: You
1: can only validate your feelings.
0: You may feel angry that I'm dumb, but and that I won't deny, but let's discuss why I'm so dumb.
1: Yes.
0: You know, that kind of precise language is actually important. And sloppy language is kind of the norm now. I've become impressed with the way certain vulgarities are used as punctuation in everyday speech.
1: Yes.
0: Because we don't know how to express what we think or feel.
1: Yes.
0: And so we use vulgarities.
1: Yeah. And here's a good rule, too. You find this in the Socratic dialogues. Before you respond to something that someone says, either to agree with it or disagree, put it in your own words and then see whether the other person agrees that you formulated what he's trying to say well. Right?
0: Mm-hmm. Right.
1: And
0: right.
1: Is this your view? Are you saying so-and-so? And the other person can say, well, no, you don't have it really quite right. I meant this. Okay, fine, so this is your view? Now I can say whether I disagree with it or agree with it. And by the way, behind a lot of marital disagreements is this fundamental lack of understanding where each of the spouses finds it incapable of putting in words what the other person thinks.
0: And this is where what Aristotle is talking about friendship, seeking the good of the other. Part of that good is understanding what they really say.
1: Yes, that's right.
0: If I really have love for them and I want them to be, I get outside myself, that ecstasis.
1: Yes.
0: Then I need to take the effort to understand what they're actually saying.
1: Yes.
0: And not just be able to jump on something because you said it in a way that I just have to cancel you.
1: Yes.
0: That's where we've come.
1: Yeah, so true. Yeah, C.S. Lewis says somewhere that we want our own words to be understood according to their best sense, but we take other people's words according to what we take their sense to be or their worst sense. Mm-hmm. So we have to use the same standard.
0: Yeah. And this has become a problem in the discourse that we use, for instance, in the news media, their own biases to the right or to the left constantly look for the worst interpretation of their enemies and the best of themselves or their friends.
1: That's right.
0: And this is something we have to say.
1: But and a lot of social commentators talk about these phenomena, but to look at them from the point of view of failures of friendliness and civility, which is related to friendliness. A lot of people talk about civility, but civility is a form of friendship.
0: Yes. And this is going back to your point at the very beginning of the program, that if one person feels that they want peace, not much is going to happen.
1: Yes.
0: But if we all work to, towards a friendship where I do seek the good of the other, this becomes a change in culture.
1: Yeah.
0: And instead of seeking my selfish desires or as a nation or a corporation, seeking what only I want, but I seek the other person's good.
1: Yeah.
0: I'm changing the way culture is.
1: Yeah. Our Lord picked his parables with a great deal of intelligence. There aren't many parables but the handful of them seem to convey all that needs to be said. It says the kingdom of heaven is like a woman who mixed leaven with three measures of flour and it leavened the whole loaf. Right? That's how it works. It doesn't work by taking some grid and stamping something from above. It works in the way that leaven works.
0: Mm-hmm. Yeah.
1: And it's unsatisfying. Our life might look like it's been a complete failure. I'm sure, in some sense, Peter's life looked like it was a failure, right?
0: And you can take a look at people like Maximilian Kolbe, whose feast is coming up.
1: Yes.
0: These, they seem, he's just killed in a concentration camp, but this transformation goes on way beyond. I want to just let people know again about your book and this ability to reflect on friendship is helped by this book. It's called The Company We Keep, True Friendship and Why It Matters. This is written by our guest, Michael Pakalik. You can get it at EWTNRC.com. Where it is item number 5787. And it's well worth looking at to help us think about issues of friendship as we deal with marriage, our children, our parents, and others.
1: Yes.
0: And friends outside. Also, if you can check out some of his work on Substack, just go to michaeljosephpakalik.substack.com and find out some of the work that you're doing, I guess, at the university and other areas.
1: Yes.
0: Yeah. That's
1: thank you.
0: Good. All right. And, of course, I want to mention to you, in the summertime, a lot of you are traveling. And, you have a lot of things going on, or you're getting ready to go back to school. But, we do want to remind you to keep us in between your gas bill, electric bill, and cable bill. We have a lot of bills at these times, and our bill collectors have not taken a vacation. They probably need one, but they're not taking it. And so we need to remind you to keep it so that we can keep up with those bills. We appreciate all the support that you've given us these years, and it's something that we have some needs right now. Thank you for being with us. I appreciate you coming here and writing your book. And may Almighty God bless you all, the Father, the Son, and the Holy Spirit. Amen. Thank you all for your hope and for being your help and for being with us. And God bless you all. Thank you.

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1: This is Father Romeo Fajardo. 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
16: You expired, Jesus, but the source of life gushed forth for souls, and the ocean of mercy opened up for the whole world. O fount of life, unfathomable.

0: the fruit of thy womb, Jesus.
1: Holy Mary, Mother of God, pray for us sinners, now and at the hour of our death. Amen.
0: I believe in God, the Father Almighty, creator of heaven and earth, and in Jesus Christ, his only Son, our Lord, who was conceived by the Holy Spirit, born of the Virgin Mary, suffered under Pontius Pilate, was crucified, died, and was buried. He descended into hell. On the third day he rose again. He ascended into heaven and sits at the right hand of God, the Father Almighty. From thence he shall come to judge the living and the dead.
1: I believe in the Holy Spirit, the Holy Catholic Church, the communion of saints, the forgiveness of sins, the resurrection of the body, and life everlasting. Amen.
0: Eternal Father, I offer you the body and blood, soul and divinity, of your dearly beloved Son, our Lord Jesus Christ,
1: in atonement for our sins and those of the whole world.
0: For the sake of his sorrowful passion,
1: have mercy on us and on the whole world.
0: For the sake of his sorrowful passion,
1: have mercy on us and on the whole world.
0: For the sake of his sorrowful passion,
1: have mercy on us and on the whole world.
0: For the sake of his sorrowful passion,
1: have mercy on us and on the whole world.
0: For the sake of his sorrowful passion,
1: have mercy on us and on the whole world.
0: For the sake of his sorrowful passion,
1: have mercy on us and on the whole world.
0: For the sake of his sorrowful passion,
1: have mercy on us and on the whole world.
0: For the sake of his sorrowful passion,
1: have mercy on us and on the whole world.
0: For the sake of his sorrowful passion,
1: have mercy on us and on the whole world.
0: For the sake of his sorrowful passion,
1: have mercy on us and on the whole world.
0: Eternal Father, I offer you the body and blood, soul and divinity, of your dearly beloved Son, our Lord Jesus Christ,
1: in atonement for our sins and those of the whole world.
0: For the sake of his sorrowful passion,
1: have mercy on us and on the whole world.
0: For the sake of his sorrowful passion,
1: have mercy on us and on the whole world.
0: For the sake of his sorrowful passion,
1: have mercy on us and on the whole world.
0: For the sake of his sorrowful passion,
1: have mercy on us and on the whole world.
0: For the sake of his sorrowful passion,
1: have mercy on us and on the whole world.
0: For the sake of his sorrowful passion,
1: have mercy on us and on the whole world.
0: For the sake of his sorrowful passion,
1: have mercy on us and on the whole world.
0: For the sake of his sorrowful passion,
1: have mercy on us and on the whole world.
0: For the sake of his sorrowful passion,
1: have mercy on us and on the whole world.
0: For the sake of his sorrowful passion,
1: have mercy on us and on the whole world.
0: Eternal Father, I offer you the body and blood, soul and divinity, of your dearly beloved Son, our Lord Jesus Christ,
1: in atonement for our sins and those of the whole world.
0: For the sake of his sorrowful passion,
1: have mercy on us and on the whole world.
0: For the sake of his sorrowful passion,
1: have mercy on us and on the whole world.
0: For the sake of his sorrowful passion,
1: have mercy on us and on the whole world.
0: For the sake of his sorrowful passion,
1: have mercy on us and on the whole world.
0: For the sake of his sorrowful passion,
1: have mercy on us and on the whole world.
0: For the sake of his sorrowful passion,
1: have mercy on us and on the whole world.
0: For the sake of his sorrowful passion,
1: have mercy on us and on the whole world.
0: For the sake of his sorrowful passion,
1: have mercy on us and on the whole world.
0: For the sake of his sorrowful passion,
1: have mercy on us and on the whole world.
0: For the sake of his sorrowful passion,
1: have mercy on us and on the whole world.
0: Eternal Father, I offer you the body and blood, soul and divinity, of your dearly beloved Son, our Lord Jesus Christ,
1: in atonement for our sins and those of the whole world.
0: For the sake of his sorrowful passion,
1: have mercy on us and on the whole world.
0: For the sake of his sorrowful passion,
1: have mercy on us and on the whole world.
0: For the sake of his sorrowful passion,
1: have mercy on us and on the whole world.
0: For the sake of his sorrowful passion,
1: have mercy on us and on the whole world.
0: For the sake of his sorrowful passion,
1: have mercy on us and on the whole world.
0: For the sake of his sorrowful passion,
1: have mercy on us and on the whole world.
0: For the sake of his sorrowful passion,
1: have mercy on us and on the whole world.
0: For the sake of

0: Father, I offer you the body and blood, soul and divinity.
1: Have mercy on us and on the whole world.
0: For the sake of his sorrowful passion.
1: Have mercy on us and on the whole world.
0: For the sake of his sorrowful passion.
1: Have mercy on us and on the whole world.
0: For the sake of his sorrowful passion.
1: Have mercy on us and on the whole world.
0: For the sake of his sorrowful passion.
1: Have mercy on us and on the whole world.
0: For the sake of his sorrowful passion.
1: Have mercy on us and on the whole world.
0: For the sake of his sorrowful passion.
1: Have mercy on us and on the whole world.
0: For the sake of his sorrowful passion.
1: Have mercy on us and on the whole world.
0: For the sake of his sorrowful passion.
1: Have mercy on us and on the whole world.
0: For the sake of his sorrowful passion.
1: Have mercy on us and on the whole world.
0: Holy God, Holy Mighty One, Holy Immortal One.
1: Have mercy on us and on the whole world.
0: Holy God, Holy Mighty One, Holy Immortal One.
1: Have mercy on us and on the whole world.
0: Holy God, Holy Mighty One, Holy Immortal One.
1: Have mercy on us and on the whole world.
0: Eternal God, in whom mercy is endless and the treasury of compassion inexhaustible, look kindly upon us and increase your mercy in us, that in difficult moments we might not despair nor become despondent, but with great confidence submit ourselves to your holy will, which is love and mercy itself.
1: Amen.
0: Saint Faustina,
1: pray for us.
0: In the name of the Father, and the Son, and the Holy Spirit.
1: Amen.
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3: Hi, everybody, and welcome to this edition of the Interview of the Week here on the Guadalupe Radio Network in North Texas. I'm Dave Palmer, and we are doing both audio and video, and we appreciate you listening to this both on 910 AM KTH and also on our Fort Worth station, KCPP 1140 AM. And as you can see, if you're watching the video, I am filled here in the studio with three amazing guests, and we're going to talk about a very important topic because this is about life and protecting life and saving lives. And you may be familiar with the 40 Days for Life that's been going on for many, many years. But did you know that 40 Days for Life is not just in 40-day increments now? It is now 365 days a year. In fact, this is the name of the group, 40 Days for Life 365. And I am joined in studio by the co-coordinators, Christine Antolin and Clara Uribe. And also, we have a day captain with us who I'm meeting for the first time, at least with radio, but we've met before. His name is Victor Laze-Bican. And Christine is from St. Joseph Parish in Arlington, as is Victor. And Clara is from Holy Name Parish in Fort Worth. So thank you to all of you for being here. And it's a real pleasure to talk about this important topic.
4: Thank you so much, Dave, for having us.
3: All right, Christine. Also, you know, as of today, August 1st, everybody's going to start hearing the spots again in all of your voices. So thank you for being a sponsor. And I hope when people hear the spots, they will prayerfully discern that they can sign up and get out there and be a public witness for life or fast or the other things. We'll talk about that as we go through this interview. So tell us, our listeners, if you would, what is 40 Days for Life 365, and what exactly are y'all doing on a daily basis, every single day of the year?
4: Sure. So 40 Days for Life, like you mentioned earlier, started out twice a year for 40 Days campaigns in the fall and during Lent, and we still have that. But they've offered over the last few years where campaigns who would like to go all year round can go 365 all for every day of the year. So that's where we're at with the 40 Days for Life 365 in the DFW area, that we are striving to cover all 10 of the Planned Parenthoods in prayer and fasting and vigil and then community outreach. And that's what the core of 40 Days for Life is. It's peaceful prayer and fasting for an end to abortion and then community outreach to offer hope to those who are in need with pregnancies.
3: I remember doing an interview with some of the people that were at the original 40 Days for Life, which was down in College Station. I think the second one ever was was in Dallas. And

0: So North Texas got started with this pretty quickly. How did you get involved in 40 Days for Life, and how did that kind of transition into you doing this, as your vocation, your job, I guess you could say, although it's more than a job, right?
1: Yes, definitely more of a vocation. A friend from church had sent out an email saying, hey, there's a 40 Days for Life kickoff in Fort Worth in the John Ryan, which some of our listeners may be familiar with. And my husband and I went, and then when we were there, there was another person we did not know, Sophia, who is a wonderful woman of the Lord. She said, you know where we really need prayer? Warriors are out in front of the Whole Woman's in Fort Worth. So some of us went there, and praise God, they have closed since Roe v. Wade was overturned. But there is definitely a great need to still have people on the sidewalk, because they are sending people out of state for abortions and then also recommending the abortion pill, etc.
0: Yeah, that's a good thing to make, because I think a lot of people say, Roe v. Wade got overturned and everything's done. You know, we've got the victory and we can move on to something else. But obviously that's not the case. ProLifeDFW.com is the website where you can find out all the information about 40 Days for Life 365 every single day of the year. Clara Uribe, as I mentioned, is also a co-coordinator along with Christine Antolin. And tell us also, how did you get involved, Clara, and why is this issue important to you?
2: Hi, Dave. I met Christine. I was being a volunteer in a pregnancy center with the Pelletier. And then we went to the March for Life in Washington, D.C. And then when we came back, we started meeting more often. And in that time, Christine was the Respect Life leader of St. Joseph. So we started meeting more often. We started going out to pray. And I think everybody has a call of doing something. But obviously, we have different roles. Mm-hmm. I knew since I was 14 that the Lord wanted me to do something about it. And I knew it was something related with leadership. But of course, I didn't pay attention.
0: Yeah.
2: Like many of us, we do. And then when I met Christine, I knew she was an answer from the Lord. I asked the Lord, someone who helped me going through this movement. And from there, we started going out of pray, and then we found out there were not only three locations. We thought it was Arlington, the two in Fort Worth, and that's it. And then Borchard.
0: Yeah.
2: Yes. Yeah. He was the one who told us that there were actually 10 locations.
0: Oh, wow.
2: In DFW. And actually, there are 32 in Texas. Mm. But we are now focused on the 10 locations that we have. And I think it's everybody's call. And yeah.
0: Yeah. All right. Well, thank you so much. I know when you go to that website, prolifedfw.com, one of the things that is highlighted is there is an event, Comfort Dinner, which we'll talk about at Tony's Pizza. I did a live broadcast out there one time with you guys.
1: Yes.
0: And there's also something that says day captains and helpers needed. And so Victor is a day captain. And so in an effort to kind of encourage people that are listening or watching right now to consider being a day captain, I'll bring Victor into the conversation. And what is a day captain, and how did you get involved, motivated to be a day captain?
3: Hello, guys. I am Victor.
0: That's a good way to start, yeah.
3: So a day captain is a person that organizes the campaign for the week for that specific day. So I'm for Wednesday, so I make sure I get people on Wednesdays to go out to go pray on the sidewalk. That's a day captain.
0: Okay.
3: So we organize the campaigns for that day. And we get people. We can even go out ourselves to help those who are newer to get accustomed to mm-hmm. being on the sidewalk. Yes.
0: Yeah. What are the hours?
3: We try to get at least from 8 all the way down to 5.
1: I'll say 7 a.m. to 7 p.m.
0: So, yeah. So 7 to 7, so 12 hours.
3: Hours.
0: This is at a particular location, Arlington?
3: Arlington location.
0: Arlington,
3: South Hooper.
1: It is for seven, if I can add, it's 7 a.m. to 7 p.m., seven days a week, all year round at all 10 locations. The priority, and that's probably what Victor's referring to, are the hours they're open.
0: Yeah.
1: But if you've worked those hours, please come out anytime, 7 a.m. to 7 p.m., 7 days a week.
0: I remember back in the day when it was just two campaigns a year, where I mean, I think it was everybody kind of rallied behind that, and then you waited months till the next one, but I imagine it's a great opportunity because people don't have to wait for the campaign, but at the same time, that's a lot of hours to fill. So I'm just curious, Victor, on a typical Wednesday, how are you finding people, and, and how are you finding the folks to go out there?
3: From young adult ministry at church. So I make sure I get involved at church, and I try to get people that are already involved in church to go out with me. So we found a couple of our friends at St. Joseph's Youth Ministry to go out with us regularly.
0: Okay. Yeah. And Clara, you're still in need of a lot of day captains. You know, he's got Wednesday for that location. Do you? How many more day captains do you need?
2: Well, I have in my location, I think I need two more in my location.
0: Okay.
2: And we need a lot in our other locations. We need in Addison, Dallas, Plano, Mesquite, like all of them, and Fort Worth, Southwest.
1: Cedar Hill, Denton, Bedford.
2: Just on one day.
0: You know, I have a story. Actually, my niece, literally, her life is, I mean, she's alive today because people were praying outside of an abortion clinic.
1: Wow.
0: I won't get into all the details, but her birth mother was lying on an abortion table to have an abortion. She remembered the people praying, and she changed her mind, went to Catholic Charities, put her up for adoption. My sister adopted her.
1: Wow,
0: but anyway,
1: praise
0: so that's a really dramatic story, but I'm sure you know the power of presence, the power. Is there anything that comes to mind or where you can maybe motivate people listening right now, Christine, is saying, you know, being out there physically does make a difference.
1: Yes. In many ways, different people come and stop and share something. My husband was just sharing that someone recently stopped when he was praying and shared that she has a daughter who's 14 now because somebody was standing out and praying on the sidewalk.
0: Wow. Yeah. So sometimes, that's 14 years later.
1: Yes.
0: I mean, yeah, sometimes you don't get the, and not that you're doing it just to get all the attaboys and thank you and, you know, that kind of thing, but it does make a big difference. Even if one life is saved because of this campaign, it's going to make a big difference. So let's talk about some of the things. You have an event coming up in about a couple of weeks at Tony's Pizza on Harwood Road. And what exactly is going on for that? And tell us about that event.
1: Thank you. So that's our monthly meeting. We usually meet on the third Tuesday of the month at 6:30, as Dave said, at Tony's in Bedford. And all that information's at prolifedfw.com. And anybody is welcome to join, whether it's your first time, you're not experienced with 40 Days for Life or anything, or you just have questions, please join us for that.
0: All right. Tuesday, August 18th, 6:30 to 8. This is the monthly meeting. Tony's Pizza and Pasta, 3320 Harwood Road, Bedford, Texas, right at the corner of Harwood and 121, 76021. I'm like right across the street. Is that? That's like right in my neighborhood where I live. The website is prolifedfw.com. Is the email info@prolifedfw.com? Is that right?
1: Yes.
0: If people want to email you. Okay, so there also is going to be a retreat coming up. Have you all done this before, or can you tell us the details of the retreat?
2: Yeah, we did it last year, and we didn't expect to do it like the whole weekend, but Christine said many of the guys that went there, especially the young adults, really wanted to do like the whole weekend. It was rich in prayer, rich in and getting to know each other. We are striving to make it more like working, like getting to call people from there and start recruiting volunteers during the retreat. And yeah, it's focused on to know each other, to know our community, and to grow in our faith, to grow in this is obviously because of the power of God.
0: Mm-hmm.
2: So we have Mass, we have adoration, but the Lord called us to be productive, to work, and we are focusing on you know, recruiting people during the retreat.
0: Yeah. So, Victor, what is it like being out there for somebody listening right now or watching and has, maybe they feel a little intimidated, like, I don't know, you know, what to do. I'm standing out there. It's, you know, well, what has been your experience or what would you say are the benefits of doing this?
3: You feel like you're doing something for God. And when you're out there, you know you're saving lives because people come by in the hundreds daily and they see you out there with the signs and they see the presence constantly and it reminds them the babies matter and we need to act. And a day in a day moment, we go out there, we usually say a rosary. Before we start, we might pray the same micro prayer to give out, ask for protection because we might need it at times. And we stand there together, usually about two of us. We don't usually go out alone. We try not to. Make sure there's about two of us with us. And we hold the sign and we pray. One of us might be on the edge and might hand out flyers to those who are coming by and ask them what is going on. Hey, this is for any girls that you might need, any families, share the message, you know, stuff like that. And we stay there for about an hour or more if you're willing to stay there. That would also be good. And yeah.
0: Have you ever had any conversations with people actually going there to have abortions, the woman or maybe the man that's with them or something like that? Have you ever had those kind of interactions?
3: I've had those that come out of the abortion facilities because they don't really, they reroute the abortions to other places now from Planned Parenthood. So we'll have the workers or those who might have gone there before come out and we might talk to them or they might not want to talk and want us to leave, but
0: And Christine, some people may be confused. I remember in the old days, and I know abortion is illegal in Texas now. In the old days, you know, people were actually going in to have abortions, but that's not really the case now. So people are going in to the Planned Parenthood or these to get referrals or what exactly is the situation in Texas now where why people would go in there in the first place?
1: Yes. So you're right in the sense that now their focus is, from what we understand, is they facilitate people to travel out of state to have an abortion or kind of guide them how to access the abortion pill. And it definitely is happening at great numbers in Texas. And one of the things, Ramona Trevino was a former Planned Parenthood manager in Sherman, Texas. And part of her story was that she said, I used to tell myself it's not such a big deal because I work at a satellite. They don't actually do the abortions here at my clinic. But she said to us at one of the kickoffs, make no mistake, the decision to have the abortion is made at the satellite locations. So she continues to stress how important that is. I had somebody months ago call me out of the blue that she almost was in tears. She's like, I'm begging people in Texas to come out and pray and stand in the gap because we see your license plates all the time up here in Oklahoma. So that's why it is so important and urgent that people sign up to join us to come out to pray.
0: So somebody listening right now and is interested, and obviously there's day captains like Victor who can take a whole day of a week at one particular location. Maybe somebody just has an hour a week that they can sign up for. What are you looking for? Do you want a commitment, or is this like a, I'll go there one time and kind of check it out, or what are the options that people can do?
1: So it would be great if people can sign up and commit 1 hour a week, but we also understand because we do it all year round, that's a huge thing for some folks. So even if they could just start by coming 1 hour a month, and great if you can pick a regular time, like 10 a.m. on Wednesdays or whatever. But even if you can't do that, just whatever time you can, commit to an hour, and we invite you to bring a friend. That certainly helps double it up. And we will definitely, like Victor said, we can provide a vigil coordinator or day captain or somebody that can come out and orient you the first couple times and join you with that.
0: Okay, so that's the training component, I guess, if somebody goes out, because it says training and support is provided. So Clara, somebody may be very intimidated by doing this. You don't just say, okay, go on out there and good luck and hope it goes well. You're going to provide them some instruction and training, right?
2: Yeah, we were there, like we started going ourselves and we know how's the feeling. So we're trying to create community to make teams, to work together, to make them know that we are there. And if they, like, we're trying them to commit with someone else, to find a friend or a family member that can go with them. But if not, we can start going with them. And they start getting familiar to the place, familiar of what we do on the sidewalk. And then they can start working from there.
0: Yeah. What if somebody has children? What is your recommendation for bringing maybe young children out, kids in strollers? Would you recommend that or make it a family thing or what?
1: Yes, that's definitely possible. And a good question that you're asking is because there are certain locations that are probably more family friendly. So I invite people to go to prolifedfw.com and click on the sign up here to pray. There's a list of all 10 addresses and you can look at the location and see which ones might be more family friendly. I will say two of the most family friendly probably are the Addison location and then the Fort Worth one on John Ryan.
0: Okay.
1: It's not as busy, crazy traffic, etc.
0: Yeah, I've been to that one before.
1: But families do bring kids out at all the locations.
0: And, you know, Claire, if somebody were to say, and I can see where this may be the case, it's just like, you know, time-wise, I just cannot do this right now in my life, but I can fast. I mean, we can all fast, right? That doesn't require you to be anywhere in particular. Is that an option to just say, I'll fast for you one day a week? Or what tell us about that?
2: That's helpful, and we appreciate that, but that's not enough. If you cannot yourself, you may know someone.
0: Okay.
2: We all know people. So that's like, it's, you can ask someone to go there that represents you.
0: Okay.
2: And it's a way of reparation. I see it as a way of reparation. Like, we have committed sins, we have the blessing of confession, but we have to pay for our sins. Like, we have, to do reparation for our sins. And that's why our Lord created purgatory.
0: Mm-hmm. Yeah, yeah.
2: In His mercy. But purgatory, as far as we know, is pretty painful.
0: Yeah.
2: And so the Lord gave us option here on earth. Yeah. And this is a perfect way to do it here on earth.
0: Yeah.
2: It's flexible. It's an hour per week, an hour every 15 days, an hour per month. And if you cannot, you can ask someone.
0: Okay.
2: And it's a lot of help.
0: Yeah. We are talking about 40 Days for Life 365 here in North Texas. We have the two co-coordinators, Christine Antolin and Clara Aribe, with us, along with Victor Lasse-Bican, who is a day captain, and he is the Wednesday day captain for the Arlington location. And the website is prolifedfw.com, prolifedfw.com. And in case anybody's wondering, this is not just for Catholics. This is anybody, right?
3: Yes.
0: You said that you've had a pretty good success in recruiting young people. Mm-hmm. Do you find at your location people of all ages are coming?
3: Yes, absolutely. Especially the young adults. They want to go do something for the Lord and they're excited.
0: Mm-hmm.
3: So yeah, it's been very wonderful recruiting those, especially at Bible study. Just wherever you find young people, I'm sure everybody knows a young person. Invite them and
0: Yeah, very good. Mm-hmm. All right, we just have a few minutes remaining. Time for like each of you to make a 1 minute final statement, an encouragement, or just whatever is on your heart to say to the people that are listening or watching right now. Mm-hmm. Start with you, Christine, then we'll go to Victor and Clara in the middle. So, Christine, what's your final message to people who are listening right now?
1: Okay, sure. A couple of quick things is we have a Pray and Tacos event, as Victor was saying, with the young people for teenagers that is coming up in Addison, August 22nd. And you can check out our website, prolifedfw.com, for more information. And then also we have in September, we have the 40 Days for Life fall campaign. Will go from September 23rd to November 1st. And those 13 or 10 days leading up to September 23rd, we go around and have a kickoff at each one. And we will put more information on the website. But we really encourage you, please go to prolifedfw.com as soon as you can and sign up for an hour. Don't wait for the fall campaign. And reach out to us if you need any help, questions, signs. We are there for you.
0: And people can donate on that website as well, right?
1: Yes, yeah, that is another thing.
0: You're a nonprofit, and so
1: we'd be super grateful for that.
0: All right, super. Christine, thank you so much. Also, thank you for your sponsorship as well. Clara, 1 minute to appeal to people who are listening out there.
2: That this is a blessing for everybody that is involved, and people will see how the light from heaven will shine on earth when abortion stops. Like everybody's war is going to be over. Every war is going to be over. Every human that is being trafficked is going to be free. Like abortion, it's a sacrifice to the devil and brings the darkness of hell to earth.
0: Oh, wow.
2: Like the mass is this beautiful light that comes from heaven to earth. That's abortion. Abortion, it's the opposite.
0: Yeah. So, turns everything beautiful upside down.
2: Yeah,
0: yes.
2: So we need to do something, and this is a blessing for everybody that it's involved.
0: Very well said. All right, thank you very much, Clara. Mm-hmm. Victor, about 30, 45 seconds. What's your
3: just
0: final statement?
3: Just a clip of my friend just said, just like how our Lord was killed on the cross, and he was innocent, babies are being killed in a dozen, and they're innocent as well, except it's for the wrong reasons, and we have to show up for the voiceless because they have no voice. I am 25 right now, and I don't think I'd like to be aborted when I was a baby.
0: Yeah.
3: And babies don't get a choice. So please show up. Spread the message around with your family. Start a conversation at the dinner table. Talk about this with your friends, with your colleagues, and please show up. If you're scared, show up. Pray about it. Ask the Holy Ghost for strength. Please, we need you.
0: All right. Thanks to all three of you. And thanks to Sebastian for running the board, another young person. And the website, prolifedfw.com. If you want to email them, info@prolifedfw.com. This has been the Interview of the Week here on the Guadalupe Radio Network. Thank you for listening and watching. And God bless you this weekend.
4: Hey, you guys, Riley Gaines here. 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
0: Hi, this is Dave Palmer. 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We are not only broadcasting on 910 AM KTH in the Dallas area and also KCPP 1140 AM in Fort Worth, but we are also videotaping. So this might show up on YouTube or some of our other social media platforms. Nowadays, everything is videotaped because that's just the world we're living in. So you not only get to hear our voices, but see these two amazing, handsome guests that I have the pleasure of interviewing during this hour. But all joking aside, this is a serious topic, and it's a topic that I hope will resonate with some of the, particularly the men or women who have men in their lives who are struggling with a past abortion. And there are, for every abortion, there's a woman and a man involved. And so there are a lot of men out there, as our guests will explain, who are walking wounded and need the healing that God can provide. And I have interviewed Reg Platt many, many times. It's always wonderful to have him in. I describe him as perhaps the foremost expert, if that is the best way to describe him, and somebody who has experienced the pain of abortion himself twice. And he is the Project Joseph coordinator for Project Joseph in the Diocese of Dallas. And he joins me in studio, and he sounds like this. Hi, Reg.
6: Hello, Dave. How are you doing?
0: Yeah, and when you have a mustache like Reg Platt, you've got to do video because it just does not come across on radio, that cool mustache.
6: It's all marketing.
0: Yeah, yeah, but it is one of the coolest mustaches I've ever seen. And so, welcome. Thanks for being here.
6: Glad to be.
0: ProjectJosephDallas.org is the website, and we have to Reg's right and right across the table from me, also somebody whom I have interviewed on a number of occasions and for various topics, Deacon Michael Balesta, who serves at All Saints Parish in Dallas. And I like to say, his namesake, Michael Balesta, his son, was one of our volunteers many, many years back and also works at All Saints Parish. So if Michael Balesta is listening to his dad in the interview, I want to say hi to Michael as well. And welcome, Deacon Michael Balesta.
7: Thank you. It's a pleasure to be here, Dave.
0: Now, we're primarily talking about a retreat that's coming up later this month. It's going to be, this is the first weekend of August, today being August 1st, when this is running. The last weekend of August, August 29th and 30th, there will be a Project Joseph retreat, and that's what we want to encourage people to come to. So, Reg, I'm going to read a real brief paragraph from the website, ProjectJosephDallas.org, and then let you elaborate on what Project Joseph is all about.
6: Okay.
0: Project Joseph provides a compassionate and transformative space, empowering men to break free from the emotional and spiritual burdens of abortion, rediscover hope, and embrace a renewed sense of healing and purpose. This retreat is a unique and effective process designed specifically to help men experience the mercy and compassion of God. That really says a lot, but tell us more and what else men should know about this retreat coming up in a few weeks.
6: Well, men are used to carrying burdens. And many men carry the burden of this of an abortion in their past for years and years, much longer than they need to. And Project Joseph gives them a chance to lay that burden at the foot of the cross and to accept God's love and mercy. Men find it hard to forgive themselves in this situation, especially if they pushed for the abortion.
0: Mm-hmm.
6: If they fought the abortion but lost, they need to forgive themselves for the failure to stop it, because there's nothing wrong about not winning that fight, because if you fight it, you're fighting the good fight. But there is the tragedy of loss still.
0: Just out of curiosity, now that you bring that up, if a man did everything in his power to prevent the woman from choosing abortion and she still goes and does it, obviously he's done what he can, but that's still men will go on a retreat like this even in those circumstances, because they still in some way are responsible for the loss of a child.
6: They're not necessarily because they're responsible, but because they suffered the loss of the child.
0: Yeah, good distinction. Thank you.
6: I mean, miscarriage is a terrible tragedy,
0: mm-hmm.
6: and losing a child in stillbirth or even at any time is a painful experience. But the thing about abortion is it's a deliberate killing mm-hmm. of a child.
0: Yeah,
6: and when that happens, it's especially worse.
0: Yeah.
6: And for a man who's fought it, he may not carry the guilt of pushing that abortion, but he definitely feels the loss of that child.
0: Yeah, without a doubt. And I know you have told your story many times on programs like this, but maybe it bears repeating at least some of the highlights of two abortion experiences that you have in your life. And speaking of Deacon Michael Balesta, I hear that he has also a very unique abortion-related story from his time as a medical doctor, in which mm-hmm. that was his profession, which I'd love for him to share. It doesn't carry any guilt, but it actually carries quite a bit of courage. Well, I don't know if you know this story or not.
6: I have heard it.
0: Do you want to go ahead and take it, Balesta? I think it's a wonderful story.
7: Well, I was a medical student at the University of Missouri, and it was in 1979, so not that long after Roe v. Wade. And My very first clinical rotation was as an anesthesia. And so we would help the anesthetists and the anesthesiology residents and staff to take care of patients, provide their anesthetic needs. And I was assigned one morning to a VIP. And I didn't even know what that was. But then when I asked, I found out that it was a euphemism. It was voluntary interruption of pregnancy. Mm. And as a Christian, I just couldn't do that. So I went to my supervisor and said, I can't do that. And thanks be to God, she was okay with that and just assigned me to a different case. I think these days I would have had some blowback because it's so entrenched in, at least in some parts of the country, where they demand that medical students learn to participate in abortion. And so thanks be to God, I was able to avoid being complicit and being formally involved with an abortion.
0: I find it so ironic that it's called a VIP because you're killing a VIP, a very important person, and which kind of leads into your story, Reg, of two VIPs in your life that you have the responsibility for, and you've been very public about your own experience of abortion. Do you want to give maybe some of the details of
6: your
0: own?
6: Sure, I can give the short version here.
0: Yeah,
6: basically, first wife. A couple of basically heathen actors. She got pregnant, had a job that she wanted to do, and told me she's going to abort. I didn't want it. Inside, I was screaming, don't do this. But outside, I said, the expected, whatever you do, decide, dear, I'll support your decision.
0: Mm-hmm.
6: And it broke my heart.
0: Yeah,
6: and there wasn't really anything I can do to stop it. But my shame is that I never even raised a finger. I didn't say a single word in protest about it, even though I didn't want it and didn't really support it. And our marriage broke up within 6 months after that. And I had, during that summer, I had an attempted suicide, which Jesus saved me from. Mm. I'm very grateful that's a different part of the story. We'll stick with the pregnancies here. And then afterwards, we broke up. And before I left Houston and came to Dallas, she came to me a second time and said, I need your help. I'm pregnant again. And I need an abortion. Will you help me? I guess she thought because I'd helped with the first one, she didn't have anyone else she could go to for it. Well, by this time, my heart had pretty much turned to stone. So I said, yeah, okay, let's get this done, sure. And I took her to the same clinic, and I sat in the same waiting room, and I felt nothing.
0: Mm.
6: Absolutely nothing.
0: Wow.
6: And then we went our separate ways after that. And I came up to Dallas and just lived a life that was pretty much haunted by this in my past. I had actually managed to put the second abortion completely out of my mind.
0: Hmm.
6: I rarely thought about the first one. And when I did, I didn't think of it in terms of causing the problems I was having, the depression, the anger, bad decisions. The drinking and drugging and, sexual escapades, just trying to numb the pain I felt. And I just thought I was insane because I had this pain and grief and depression and no obvious cause for it. Then finally, God gave me the grace to see what I had done, and it broke my heart again that I had killed my child. But this time, God broke that heart of stone, and he put one of flesh in, like he promises us all he will do. And that was the start of my healing. It was 15 years after the event, and it took me another almost 12 years before I started taking any real steps of healing, because being aware is not the same thing as healing.
0: Yeah, yeah.
6: But finally did get to the, I went through the Rachel's Vineyard, which is a wonderful, wonderful program for men and women here in Dallas. And it helped me reconnect with my lost child, Elizabeth, the first one, and actually helped me remember that there indeed was a second abortion.
0: Mm.
6: And I named that child Joseph.
0: Mm.
6: And I carry both of them closely in my heart to this day. And after that, we went with Project. We started doing Project Joseph. The very first Project Joseph was in 2014. And we didn't know what we were doing. We just knew that men needed something extra. And so the first one was very successful. I won't say I founded Project Joseph, but I was on the ground floor.
0: Yeah, yeah. And it really speaks to the fact that I think for many years, the male suffering from abortion was kind of ignored, right?
6: Absolutely.
0: It was just that, like, the men, they can handle this, or they're not really feeling anything. That as you have shown, is a huge, huge lie of the devil, isn't it?
6: Yeah, there was nobody I could talk to about it, and nobody wanted to hear it. And with 50 years now since that abortion, I have decided that I'm dedicating my life now to helping the men who are in that mm-hmm. situation find healing and help before 50 years go by.
0: Yeah. Let me bring Diane Deacon Michael Balesta back in the conversation. Obviously, you all come from very, very different backgrounds as far as this issue. You know, you shared with us one circumstance where you did make the right choice, you know, a heroic decision when you were, you know, in school to become a doctor. And but when you're on these retreats, what is your role? And do you feel like you can still relate to these men in their pain and suffering, even though you haven't personally encountered it yourself in your life?
7: Sure. I mean, the gift of empathy is a gift of the Holy Spirit. And, you know, I'm there as a spiritual presence, a non-judgmental person that comes alongside and in my touch, in my voice, my hearing, I'm Jesus to them.
0: Mm-hmm.
7: I'm assuring them of God's mercy, that Jesus is waiting to embrace them and does not want them to carry this burden of abortion any longer.
0: You mentioned, Reg, that when you first started, I think you said 2014, y'all didn't really know what you were doing. And how was this program put together, and how similar is it to a Rachel's Vineyard retreat?
6: Well, it is patterned on the Rachel's Vineyard. Rachel's Vineyard is 3 days and 2 nights on retreat. We first started off with just 1 day, and we worked around the idea of the prodigal son, of, you know, loss of something valuable, and some physical exercises to represent the burden that men are carrying. And it was very successful. Men responded to it. In fact, the only complaint we got was that they wished it had gone on longer.
0: Mm-hmm. Yeah.
6: And so we looked into it, and by this time I was a regular facilitator for the program. And we decided, yeah, we can do 2 days, an overnight retreat, because I think it's important for the men to wake up in a healing environment. We spend the first day examining the wound that we've got, about, you know, our responsibility for it, what our culpability is, or just recognizing the loss and that we indeed have it. And then we start to cleanse it, and we share our stories into the night for it, and mm-hmm. wake up the next morning in the healing environment and start. That's when we actually start the cleansing process. We reestablish the relationship with the lost children, and because, you know, abortion does not unfather a man.
0: Mm-hmm. Yeah.
6: you're still a father under any circumstance.
0: Do you always get to tell your testimony during these every time?
6: Usually I will if the men who've come to participate are slow to tell theirs.
0: Yeah.
6: Every one of the team members has got a personal abortion story,
0: mm-hmm.
6: except for the therapist and the deacon. But he does have his peripheral, and sometimes the therapist does too. But they're the two who are not required to be a graduate of the program.
0: You know, you and I, Deacon Ballester, were talking before we started recording about how men are often reluctant to certainly do something like this. But even in general, I know people who put on like axe retreats. The women's will fill up real quickly, and the men's will take forever. Men are just not really quick to commit. But something like this probably is even more challenging for a man to say, okay, I'm going to do this. So what advice would you give, or maybe even a loved one, a wife or a sister or a mother who knows that somebody has this in their past, what would your advice be to just do it?
7: Yeah. Well, I think that you stated is they need to, in a sense, assert the other people in their life should assert, hey, look, I see the effects. This is a helpful opportunity for you to know the love of God and to be with other men that have had the same experience or a similar experience. I shouldn't say the same experience because, mm-hmm. again, it really does vary. And it's not just for the father of the child. It can be for grandpa. It can be for the uncle, the brother or sister. Well, not the sister, but the brother.
0: Yeah,
7: anybody has been touched, and I think what we don't always appreciate in any given congregation, in any church, in any gathering, you're going to have men that have been touched by abortion, just like you're going to have somewhere around 1 in 4 women have been involved with abortion. So it's super common, and we just need to. Take the it's no stigma. Get the healing. Come. Mm-hmm.
0: Yeah. I can only imagine the guilt and the shame. And you talked so, clearly, Reg, about, the debauchery that you fell into and the drugs and the drinking and promiscuity. And, it's just like, well, why did, and then you're able to get that huge weight off your shoulders. And it's like you're a new creation, isn't it? You come out of it.
6: Absolutely.
0: Yeah. Tell us about that.
6: Well, St. Paul talks about putting on the new man, how the old man in sin is dead, and we are risen in Christ as new men. And that's what we try to trigger for these men. Many of them have been to confession, some have confessed it multiple times, which is, not really a good idea because it takes the first time, but they won't let go of it themselves. And they're trying to make God make them forgive themselves.
0: Yeah.
6: And it's because there's so much unresolved issue with the abortion. That's why we take the time to have them name the child and decide what that child's sex is, because that relationship between the father and the child, or the nephew and the uncle, that is so important to reestablish, because everyone deserves a name.
0: Don't take that call.
6: No, sorry, sorry about that. Everyone deserves a name, and everyone deserves to be remembered.
0: Yeah.
6: So that's why we have the memorial service for them.
0: Yeah, we just have a few minutes remaining, but as I look at some of the symptoms of a past abortion and anxiety and panic attacks, mood swings, powerlessness, sadness, depression, guilt, I also think it's not just about that person. It's about the person's wife. It's about the person's kids. And so, Deacon Ballester, mm-hmm. even if a man listening right now is saying, I don't want to do this, maybe you do it for somebody else. Maybe you do it for your family, right? I mean, because there's so much collateral benefit from something like this. Other people's lives are going to be enhanced because you make a decision to do something, to go on a retreat.
7: Yeah. No. You can't outgive God, and God will bless any man who goes on this retreat and bless their families and their loved ones. If there's anything that might hold you back, is you may be so touched by the Holy Spirit in this encounter that the people around you won't recognize you.
0: Yeah. All right. So the website is projectjosephdallas.org. The email is healing@projectjosephdallas.org. Phone number 469-720-2273. That spells CARE, C-A-R-E at the end, 469-720-CARE. And the Project Joseph Retreat will be the last weekend of this month, August 29th and 30th. And Reg, tell the listeners, what do they do? Obviously, they email or they call. It's all confidential. What's the first step?
6: Yeah, if you call that number, 469-720-2273, or email healing@projectjosephdallas.org, you'll come directly to me, and I will walk you through the steps you need to be able to register for Project Joseph. We also have Proyecto Jose, which is a Spanish version of it, which is going to be on September the 12th and 13th this year. We have just got a new revised manual in Spanish for that retreat. And so that's an availability there for it. We want to reach as many men as we can about this because there are millions of them, tens of millions of men out there who are suffering from this loss. And some of them have spent years trying to just not think about it.
0: Yeah. We just have about a minute remaining total, but give us the name of your book and how people can get it.
6: Oh, we're not here actually to talk about my book, Dave, but it's called The Hidden Wound. It's Finding Peace for Men After Abortion Through Project Joseph. It's available on Amazon.com, and it's about helping men who are grieving abortion and are living in silence so often for it.
0: Yeah.
6: So,
0: are men who go on the retreat given a copy of that, or they can, I guess, go online and buy it if they like?
6: Well, we have been toying with the idea of going ahead and distributing copies to them beforehand.
0: But
6: actually, this is designed to help men decide to come to Project Joseph.
0: All right, very good. Well, we are out of time, and I do want to thank Sebastian for running the board, and thank you to my two incredible guests, Reg Platt and Deacon Michael Ballesta. And again, the most important thing is go to the email is healing@projectjosephdallas.org, or you can call 469-720-2273. This has been the interview of the week here on the Guadalupe Radio Network, and we thank you very much for watching or listening to this program. God bless you.
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0: something that was shrouded in grief becomes something that people are celebrating as almost as an act of empowerment.
1: Yeah, I mean, I think like most cultural phenomenon, there's not a single answer, but you certainly can pin a lot on online culture. I think we can't underestimate how much the online culture has really formed this younger generation, particularly because they became so very online during the 2020s. And the short form videos, you know, I found on TikTok is that there's a real prevalence of sort of pop psychologists there who are, offering a very, what seems like a caring presentation, an invitation for their viewers to, you know, examine their lives and their families for points of toxicity, often in their parents. And these videos get millions, sometimes billions of likes and views. And I think there's something incredibly seductive about, you know, trying to examine our lives for our wounds. Everyone has them. Family inevitably is going to have them, right? Because it's imperfect people living in intimate closeness with other imperfect people, and the clash of wills will happen. There's going to be friction there. But I think this is combined, you know, this online kind of invitation to search for your family trauma, your history of childhood trauma, is combined with a real currency of victimhood that I think we've long established before the 2020s, right? That, you know, the grievance culture is a real thing, and it's a real thing with a lot of power because it's a universal temptation for all of us to sort of deflect from our responsibility and to claim some sort of victim narrative. There's something that we can get out of it, you know? And now this is confusing and complicated as a topic because there are people who truly have been victimized by their families. People who are, you know, were abused or what have you, you know, there's reasons why people legitimately take the measure to go no contact. And I think part of that reality is what makes it so much more difficult to detangle in this issue, because some people rightfully are very defensive if you kind of call this a phenomenon or something that's destructive, because they might have a legitimate reason. And so I always have to say that outright, that, you know, it's sort of like antibiotics. You know, antibiotics are important and can be life-saving as a measure, but if they are overprescribed and overtaken, they are actually really damaging to our health. And I think that's what we're seeing right now, the no contact movement. It's a measure that can be needed in extreme cases, but the invitation and the sort of celebration of it now is to making it something different. And even as you get off of online culture, it starts to spread just in society, right? So that women getting together, young men maybe getting together, communities of people getting together and sharing stories of woundedness has become a real point of bonding. And so I think insofar as that becomes not only a point of bonding, but a currency, a social currency, we have a lot more people who are going to be filtering their past through a lens of harm. And parents are going to be vulnerable in that situation, particularly when it's combined with a cultural revolutionary mindset that wants to sort of detach ourselves from what's preceded us in order to recreate the future and recreate even sometimes our identities. Parents are an existential threat to an older identity.
2: So you brought up antibiotics. So along that medical line, you use an autoimmune analogy, and you've described the widespread phenomenon of family estrangement, not as an immune system defending itself against harm, but as a cultural autoimmune disorder. How are now everyday familial friction incidents being turned into toxic threats? And explain a little bit this autoimmune analogy.
1: Yeah. So that's the other analogy, that, you know, immune system is supposed to detect harm and then help keep harm away from us, or, you know, help us to heal. An autoimmune disorder, however, starts to conflate the host, the body itself, with a wound or with harm itself. And so it starts to attack its own flesh and blood. And so, you know, the analogy becomes clear. I think that this is what's happening now. It's a pathology, you know, that's sort of similar to an autoimmune disorder. So, you know, there's lots of examples in the book. I mean, certainly COVID was a big flashpoint for a lot of families, disagreements over how to handle it, whether or not people were going to get the vaccine. A lot of families I interviewed really had a split and division either begin through that or come to a head. Also, who you voted for, I call it voting booth estrangement, a number of kids. And, you know, the thing that is, I think, new is that, you know, a lot of the parents I talked to would say, you know, my very progressive daughter, for example, came to me and said, I don't want to hear your arguments. I don't want to hear your reasoning. I don't want to hear why you voted this way. I just want to hear from you that you were wrong and you're never going to do that again, and that you're going to do the work, you know. So it's incredibly both emotionally driven, and it's not going to be emotionally or reasonably resolved in certain ways. But so, you know, it,

0: combination of different things. It can be politics, it can be ideology, it can be gender stuff was a real flashpoint too. It could be COVID. Oftentimes underlying it though is something deeper. Maybe there are some more anxious anxieties within the young adult, and that politics kind of is something to glom onto that they can find an identity through and find sort of a virtuous struggle, what feels like a virtuous struggle. But oftentimes there are some deeper things going on. So one of the deeper things that I think is happening is what I call the empowerment delusion. And what that is two sort of self-conceptions that we've given, or not we, but, you know, I think have been promulgated in the culture. One, that we have sort of a godlike power, radical autonomy. We can redefine what the meaning of our body is, what the meaning of sex is, the meaning of my life, the meaning of marriage. At the same time, we've communicated a message that of radical victimhood, radical grievance. And so that the successes and failures of my life are attributable to systemic forces outside of myself, or the woundedness that somebody's done to me, inflicted upon me, that has calcified into an identity. So radical idea, the sense of radical power over things we can't control and no control over things that we actually might be able to affect. Mm-hmm. And I think that combination makes people feel incredibly powerless, and the despair that sort of comes from that is a precursor to maybe an anger and a rage wanting to blow up the system. Because if you don't feel like your successes or failures, or you have any ability to prove your life, it doesn't matter what you do on a Tuesday at 3 p.m. You know, this is an incredible message of despair. So I think that is maybe a deeper part of the issue, is that this is a real nihilism. And you can hear the tells of nihilism in the discussions of the no contact movement. So one thing I heard over and over again was young people saying, I did not choose to be born. Mm-hmm. You chose to have me, and I didn't choose to be born. And so you owe me, I don't owe you, you know, basically. It's an inversion of the fourth commandment to honor thy father and thy mother, you know, that I have no obligation to you. But it also means that my life is not a blessing, it's a burden. You know, it's not good that I am. Being is bad and privation is better. You know, it's also an inversion of the first principles of philosophy. But there's a spiritual disease there too, right? There's a deep spiritual nihilism underlying that. So it's no wonder that we have a fertility crisis as well, because why would you move into parenthood if parenthood is now recast as a selfish act, as something you're inflicting upon someone? It's almost like an assault on their, that they, their life is an assault. So, you know, it's deeply disturbing. And it seems to me, though politics oftentimes is the veneer that is, the flashpoint or the point of contention, it's far deeper, I think, what's actually happening here.
1: You also talk about therapy culture, and this, I think, is starting to, you're ahead of the curve because people are only just starting to talk about this, really. I've read a lot of Jonathan Haidt, and he talks a lot about the victimhood mentality that you've talked about, but also in his book, but it's a book basically about how so many young people are basically doing the opposite of what cognitive behavioral therapy tells us we should do, which is to confront the things that upset you, that make you uneasy, that you're afraid of, in small doses, and that actually lessens the threat. And so what people in your book are doing, as you describe, is essentially the opposite. They're cutting off, they're running from the thing that upsets them. And I just find it fascinating because we have decades of an understanding of this in therapy culture, what should be done. And it seems like the therapy culture has kind of turned its own self on its head. So can you talk about the role of therapy culture in exacerbating this problem, and how can we redeem therapy? Because people actually need therapy. It's a good thing, but it's becoming almost a joke.
0: Yeah. No, great question. I mean, I think two examples I would say to illustrate what you're the phenomenon you're talking about. One is the word triggers. So triggers should, in reality, what a trigger is the exposure of some wound that I would need to heal, right? If something's triggering me, that should telegraph to me, okay, why am I having a disproportionate reaction to this thing or this word or this whatever it is? What in me is hurt here, and what do I need to heal? Instead, what we think of as triggers, the most common understanding of triggers is, oh, we need to keep the triggers away from the person. You know, that's what we need to control. We need to control their exposure to the trigger, not their resilience in the face of the trigger, if you know what I mean. Another word that I think illustrates this phenomenon is boundaries. Boundaries, traditionally, and I think properly understood, should most often be for the sake of preserving a relationship. You know, if you've got a tricky in-law or a tricky parent or what have you, and they are maybe are coming over too much or giving criticizing you too much or something, you know, there might be reasons just to establish some sort of boundaries, you know, that, why don't you come over at this time? And then, you know, whatever. But this is for the sake so that I don't feel frustrated and so that you don't feel like you're burdening me, because now everyone's communicating and everyone's clear about what the expectations are. Boundaries have shifted far more now in conversation to be about protecting the self, not the relationship, not for the sake of the relationship. And so I think those are two things that illustrate that. But also, you know, I detail in the book how the absolute skyrocketing of casual uses of words like narcissism, gaslighting, toxicity, you know, the average of how often those words are looked up, you know, on Merriam-Webster online is documented as having been astronomically increased over the last few years. So they call, you know, it's called therapy speak, the casual use of therapeutic terms without real, you know, precision or any sort of actual diagnosis involved. And some of that makes sense, right? We have a severe rise in mental illness. And so, of course, you know, we're going to have more awareness and people are going to start thinking about and using the terms more. But I think insofar as it's become such an explosion of the use of that vocabulary casually, therapy words are just plausible enough to start to really affect our way we're framing our lives interiorly and then project, you know, some reality externally that is more of a diagnosis. And so it's going to cripple how we see both ourselves, our own ability to handle and navigate certain things. If we're calling it toxic, if we're calling this person narcissistic, you know, then if they truly are a narcissist, then there's really little that you can engage with with somebody who's diagnosably a narcissist. But I don't think that we're using that word with precision. And so, the only, you know, reasonable answer, if we think in those terms, is going to be, you know, the extreme measures, because we've labeled it with such extreme terms. So, I think that has a lot to do with it. And it is a shame, as you say, because therapy can be very good, very helpful, and people who need it and avail themselves to it, it's good that they're not stigmatized, that it's become so much more normal, because they should be seeking help. But it can also be sort of almost like a elite kind of signifier at this point, you know, that we've really raised it to the point of almost like an accessory, you know, that I've got a therapist, I've got this mental thing, I'm tender here, I've got boundaries, you know, this casual way of talking about it is almost becomes, you know, such a social contagion that it's turned into something very positive and almost something that you wear with a badge of honor. And there's something, that's a signifier that something's become disordered there.
2: Well, it makes me think of Philip Reeve's book, The Triumph of the Therapeutic, and how we have let this sort of dictate a lot of family relationships. I wanted to bring out that it's a heavily footnoted book, and that you bring in a lot of the influences in academia, Wilhelm Reich, Christopher Lash, and I noticed a lot of Charles Taylor, where you just talk about expressive individualism and this sort of obsession with that. But I'd like to turn toward what I think is a really great part of the book, where you start to say, we've diagnosed all this, and like I said, you've really laid your case out quite convincingly that this is a big problem. But you give some advice for people who are in these estranged parent-child relationships. And the first one that really resonated with me was, parent for the world your children live in, not the one you grew up in. What did you mean by that?
0: Yeah, no, and that came out of interviews. one of the fathers I interviewed actually said something very close to that, if not exactly that. But, you know, I think the things have changed, particularly technologically, so rapidly that oftentimes, even as parents now, you know, it's hard for me to know, be on top of all the technological evolutions that my children are experiencing. Excuse me. And I think, you know, oftentimes, there's a tendency to think back on our own childhood and say, okay, well, this is what I did, this is what I'll allow my children to do, without recognizing how rapidly that world is changing, not just yes. in technology, but also in their peer groups, mm-hmm. right? That what their peer groups were into then, what was rebellion when I was growing up, very different than what rebellion is now. And in some ways, you know, it's a far more curated lifestyle that the kids are living, you know, with far less risk, far less friction. I mean, that's a product of online life where it's the elevation of, you know, kind of everything smooth, seamless, no embodiment. You know, kids get driver's license far less frequently or less, later than when I was a kid. I was there at age 16. You know, the peer groups and peer dynamics are just so different. And so parents also just advice, that advice is just, you know, stay on top of things, you know, that we can't just sort of rest on our laurels and think that the world hasn't shifted too much. And well, this is just the new rebellion. I even had one parent say to me, this isn't in the book, but about the transgender movement, saying, you know, that's sort of like when we were kids and kids became goth, you know. And I thought, you know, this is very different. This is a medical mm-hmm. intervention. This is radically different. But that's another sign of, like, I think there's a tendency in us just to think that the world hasn't changed too much. And, you know, in some ways there's a truth there, but in other ways it's very, very naive. So that, I think that's an important piece of advice for parents.
1: One of the things you note is the normalization of divorce. And you made a point that I thought was really interesting, which is, you know, we've had decades of no-fault divorce, and that has, you know, and the divorce rate exploded. It's since kind of calmed down, but there's no stigma around divorce. And so we've normalized this idea that you can basically walk away from a family. And, you know, I've seen it in my own friendships, just, you know, this shocking idea that, you know, you're not bound to this commitment that you made, to these children that you made. And so it's almost like the logical outcome of that. Talk about divorce, and have you seen sort of the online culture also to help fuel the normalization of divorce and this connection between people going no contact?
0: Yeah, so, you know, that's one point I make in the book that, you know, we have so normalized divorce. I mean, I think it's at the point of 1 out of 2, or it's been for a long time, 1 out of 2 of marriages end in divorce. I mean, that's an incredible statistic. And I think it's been like that for decades now. So a lot of these kids are, you know, naturally growing up in a divorce family or divorce culture, whether it's their own family or the ones around them. And I think, you know, there's a message that's communicated in that, regardless of whether somebody might have really needed to leave a spouse or something. You know, obviously there's extreme situations, but the casualness and the normalization of it communicates a cultural message that you are replaceable. You can be replaced. And so if you can replace my mom or my dad, you know, speaking as one of the kids, why can't I replace you? And so one of the things they're opting for is what they call a chosen family. This has been an idea that's been in the culture for a long time. And most people think of that phrase as referring to something like the show Friends, or, you know, your friends become like family, which is innocuous, if not a lovely idea, that friendships can become so close that they feel like family members. But it's got a academic pedigree that I think a lot of people aren't aware of. And it really emanates out of an abolish the family kind of movement, that the family is a social construct. And so, you know, you see that empowerment delusion coming out there, that radical autonomy, that the people I want in my life are not the people who are given to me, but the people that are emanating out of my autonomy, the people who come from my choice. And so I can walk away from the people who I'm obliged to, because those obligations are predicated on my will. And if I will something else, then that obligation is no longer binding for me. And so, you know, the interesting thing that this winds up being such a sad thing, of course, for the people who are walked away from, but for the people, the kids who opt for the chosen family oftentimes find out that it's a concept hoisted on its own petard, that the people that are their chosen family can just as easily unchoose them. And that happens quite frequently, where they will say, you know, I thought these people were going to be there for me through thick and thin. And they went on, their lives changed and things evolved. And now maybe they have their own, their kids of their own or whatever, what have you. And I'm no longer chosen. And so it's, you know, like all ideological ideas, it doesn't work, to say the least. But the devastation is quite real. And I think that really is not, it's not all that different, really, from the normalization of divorce. You know, it's just another way of dividing and attacking the family. And that division and that attack always comes through that sort of separation. I mean, it's a scattering of people, a scattering of the members, because of how powerful and how stabilizing of a force the family is.
2: So, Noelle, for parents or relatives who are currently living through the heartbreak of being cut off, they might feel paralyzed by grief or want to reach out in anger. What is your primary advice for how they should conduct themselves to keep that door open for future healing? Maybe it won't happen immediately.
0: Yeah. One of the most important pieces of advice, and I know this is hard, is to try to never communicate out of a place of deep emotion. Oftentimes the instinct in the parent will be to, if I can convey how hurt I am, you know, that I'm crying myself to sleep every night, or that then they'll see. And, you know, paradoxically, it often turns out to be that hearing about the grief of the parent pushes the child away further. Why? Because I think they have two choices at that point, to recognize how much they're hurting their parent, or to think this neediness is more evidence of their sort of toxicity. And so I'm going to recoil from it. And so then the parent tries to communicate even more that, you know, how hurtful this is. And then they pull away even more. So it can get into a bad feedback loop. You know, I think that the parent has to assume sort of a parental nobility, and, you know, always taking the higher road, which is not being reactive. That reactivity is a real temptation when you're in the confusion and depths of feeling abandoned, betrayed, and hurt. You know, these are incredibly huge emotion and destabilizing emotions, especially for a parent who identifies so deeply with having a child that they are in relationship with. So trying to kind of stabilize that so that we are always acting out of deliberation and speaking out of deliberation. Oftentimes writing things can be better than speaking, because conversations can escalate pretty intensely, especially when there's a lot of emotions flying around. So writing things helps, because you're saying exactly what you're saying and not more and not less, and the person can sit with it. They can't reimagine it or change the memory of it. They've got the words in black and white. So then you can communicate exactly what you want to communicate and not say things in an emotional way. Keeping the door open, you know, really the posture of the prodigal, the father in the prodigal son story is really the ideal, who did not chase after or grovel after his son, who respected his son's freedom, you know, gave him his inheritance knowing that he was not going to make prudent decisions with it. But then also was not calculating his grievances like the older brother, you know, that he was tending to his obligations and waiting with great hope and readiness to receive his son again. I think that really is, you know, the wisest posture to adopt. The two extremes are, you know, parents sometimes will try to control things too much, or they will try to accommodate and placate too much. We have to stand strong in what we know to be true without compromising what we know to be true. And also respecting the freedom of the adult child.
2: Have you seen the clip of Gayle King and Oprah talking about no contact? You know, Oprah had a whole show on no contact.
0: I watched her show.
2: There's a clip, and they're like in a studio getting ready for something. Okay. And Gayle and Oprah's like getting her makeup put on, and Gayle King says to her, "I would never let my kids do this. I would go to their house, and I would not leave until this gets resolved." And I mean, it's just interesting that she is forcefully saying, I literally would not leave the premises if they were trying to do no contact to me. Have you seen that clip?
0: I have not. No, that's interesting. I did see the Oprah episode on no contact, but I think there was a second episode that maybe I didn't see it, but I have not seen that clip.
2: And since you handed the book over to your publisher, is there been any, do you see signs of hope that maybe this has peaked?
0: I don't know that I see signs of hope that it's peaked. I think this is like all these types of things. The more light is shown on it, the more it takes the power away from it. I think that's what happened with the woke movement. You know, just enough people talked about the absurdities of it. So I think that will deflate it. I don't know that it's peaked yet. There's certainly signs of hope, just insofar as there's a lot of, you know, Gen Z people who are returning to the faith, and, you know, there's a lot of hope there. So
1: we could talk about this for so much longer. This is such an important topic. It's truly tragic to see how many families are impacted by this and continue to be. I mean, just yesterday, I was listening to a friend tell me a story about, in this case, it was a friendship that basically was ruptured because of this. So where can our listeners who would like to read your book and follow your work, where can they buy your book? Where can they follow your work?
0: Yeah, it's on all places, everywhere books sold, no contact. It's on presale. It comes out September 8th. And you can follow me on my Substack, Noelle Maring, It's called Family Revival, or at eppc.org.
1: Wonderful. Well, Noelle, thank you so much for coming on our show today.
0: Thank you both for having me.

0: Pope Francis tells us, becoming a priest or a man or woman religious is not primarily our own decision. 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
2: And I'm Betsy Fentress.
1: And we are delighted to have Maria Ruiz Scaparlando with us today. She is the official promoter of Blessed Stanley Rother's beatification cause. And she is also featured in a new movie coming to theaters this summer entitled American Martyr, The Stanley Rother Story. Blessed Stanley became the first U.S.-born priest to be beatified as a martyr. And we've just marked his feast day this week, and we are so happy to have you with us today, Maria.
3: I'm delighted to be with you. Thank you.
1: So, Betsy and I have both had the privilege of watching this documentary that you are featured extensively in. And what an extraordinary movie. There was so much I didn't know about this American mm-hmm. Blessed. And I was really taken by how much footage and photographs they have of him. But tell us a little bit about this incredible man and how it is that you came to be somebody who's playing a key role in moving his cause towards sainthood forward.
3: I still feel like I'm living in some kind of alter reality because I'm a writer. And I wrote his biography. I was commissioned by the Archbishop to write the biography. And it was really because that's an important part of having a cause, right? We want people to hear about him and we want to tell his story so people can say, this is why we think he should be declared a saint. So I wasn't ready for seeing myself so much in the documentary because I'm a writer who likes to work at home in pajamas, but God knows what God is doing. And I'm just trying to say yes. I got involved. We're not from Oklahoma. We moved here many years ago when my husband took a job with the University of Oklahoma and he taught at the law school for many years. So my kids were young. I have four and they were in grade school going to Catholic school and they'd come home with all this stories about this man. And really, when I look at the timeline, it wasn't even 20 years after he had died that we moved here. So it was all still very fresh for a lot of people who knew him. So the stories were many. And as a journalist, it got me curious. And I started doing some short pieces for different Catholic publications. It wasn't really until they opened the cause officially and brought me in. I had known the bishop at the time quite well. So he invited me to come and help with the Spanish part of things because that's my first language. That's how it started.
2: Well, he has quite a story because he was born into a farming family mm-hmm. and he had a little bit of a rough time actually becoming a priest. Can you talk about his journey and some of his academic challenges?
3: They still laugh about these things because anyone in Okarchi that knew him, that's the name of the town where he was born, they're all farmers. And everyone expected him to senior year say, I'm ready. I'm going to be the next farmer alongside my dad and keep things going. And instead, he said, I feel a call to the priesthood. His dad gave him a hard time and said, why did you sign up to do Future Farmers of America and not take Latin? and you know, those are things that an 18-year-old is probably not worrying about. But he did go to a seminary in San Antonio, and he really struggled. Everything was in Latin, all the the textbooks even, and it was very hard for him. And he did not do well. He repeated one class once, and then the big one was first year of theology, he flunked out. And they sent him home with a note basically saying he should consider a different vocation.
1: We'll talk a little bit about how he ended up translating his non-academic skills to the mission. I found that to be such a yes. perfect example of how God has a plan for everything.
3: Yeah, eventually the bishop did find him a home, a place that supported him, and he learned a lot. And he was at Mount St. Mary's in Emmitsburg, the town of Elizabeth Ann Seton, by the way. So there are now two holy people in this town, they can claim. Okay, so he graduates, right? Finishes all the courses, becomes a priest, and does kind of weird functions around the archdiocese. Then 5 years in, he volunteers to go to the Oklahoma mission. And to me, that's the amazing part, really, because his brother used to say, he can fix anything. But just give anything to Stan that's broken, and he can fix anything. He can make anything go. And he could work as an electrician. You know, you have many tools at your hand when you have to do it all yourself. And the farmers know how to do these things. Those precisely the things that he grew up in, but also the values of family and faith and taking it all and living as hard work as farmers. All of those things were precisely the things that God had him use in Santiago Atitlan, Guatemala, in the Oklahoma mission when he was there. He was just the right guy to be there. He could fix anything. He would bring broken things from the States and take them there and make them work. And he could talk to them about the land and the seeds and how to have better crops, because they are farmers and faith-centered community on, and the family is such an important part. All things that he totally related on. And really only God can make those kind of connections up. And it's makes me laugh just thinking about that this guy who was barely making it through the seminary could then go there and just fit right in with the people. And I think that's why God blessed him. I think it's a special grace, maybe his first miracle, that God helped him not only to learn Spanish, but become completely fluent in Zutuyel, which is a very obscure language, only spoken in two little villages around this lake. And nobody else could do it in the mission, but this guy who had flunked out because of Latin could do it there. I think it was a special grace. God knew he wanted to be close to them, you know?
2: Well, one of the extraordinary parts about the movie is how many living people you interviewed, or including you, who have been part of this cause and who were part of his life. And there's some people from the village who, through translation, we hear their beautiful, beautiful stories. And for someone who supposedly was an academic, the letters he wrote back that are narrated in the movie are really extraordinary. But I also wanted to just talk about how when he gets there, people are just barely subsisting. And the hardest part for me watching it was, how could the government be against someone who really lifted up these people out of abject poverty into a life of farming where they could support themselves? Do you have an insight into that?
3: No, that is a difficult thing, isn't it? And I think it was difficult for him when he got there to see all of that happening. I think for Father Stan, the fact that he was so focused on being a good priest to those people is what kept him in line and kept him seeing what is the truth of why I'm here. It was hard for the whole team. When he got there, there were 12 of them, But the last few years that he was there, he was the only one left. But, you know, at the beginning, everybody was gung-ho. There were dentists, doctors, obviously educators, people who knew about nutrition and things that could come and help them. And everybody was ready to help because it was such a hard life that they had, and they needed so much physically. And Stan could do physical things, but probably not in the same vein as all of them. His letters are beautiful. And I love when he describes fixing things or bringing one of the kids with him. I think one of the people in the documentary talked about how he would just say, come with me. And at the same time, he's teaching them skills, you know. He was concerned with the physical, but the physical in his stance was definitely the building, fixing and building. And he could teach that to them and being out in the land with them and farming. There, I love the views that they added, you know, the actor, the guy, just to hold the land. And because land in Oklahoma is very red dirt, and there it was very rich and brown, and but he could know all about that. You know, this is his world.
1: Well, one of the, you know, one of the things that he did that completely doesn't fit the category of what you think of priests doing, not even priests who are good with working the land, is the story about him taking the baby. That the parents, tell us about that story of the family that had twins and how he stepped in and cared for that baby.
3: Well, you know, in Latin America in general, there's, I'm Cuban and I've traveled throughout Latin America. Spanish is my first language. And I totally get the thing that you bring everything to the priest. The priest is like your father figure, really. And they're not, you don't just bring your spiritual concerns, but you bring everything, and the priest will listen. And if he can help you, he helps you. And if not, you go on and somebody else will help you. I think that was just in general true. But in this case, he was so much their father spiritual, but also just his shepherding figure. They would bring anything, any concern that was happening in their family. And there were some that were hard. And one night, I think what I remember from some of the descriptions were that at night after dinner, he would just wait and they'd kind of come in one by one. But the one you're talking about was like everybody was asleep and this man showed up, and Father Stan got up and went to see, and it was a father holding a baby. And he said, Father, we've had our baby. And at first, you know, he must have thought, well, yes, you're holding her by the ear. But he said, there were two of them, and we cannot do two of them. And he didn't make the guy feel bad. He didn't say, oh, it's going to be okay. He said, it's okay, and took the baby and took care of this baby several nights until he figured out what couple he knew that was dying to have a baby and could take care of baby Maria. He was pretty hands-on. There are so many pictures of him with nephews and nieces in Oklahoma, and he's always around the kids and the babies. And so same thing there, you know, the babies, I mean, the kids were attracted to him and would always come play. And in one of the letters, he describes practicing his Zuchi Hill with the kids, because the kids would only laugh at him, but would still talk to him in Zuchi Hill till he could learn how to do it perfect. It's a good technique. Get the kids to do it with you.
2: One of the things that really struck me in the movie was that he trained catechists, and that was a big part of his mission work. And I think when you go to countries like Guatemala, you're tempted to get really political because you have oppressive regimes, and you also have to meet people's physical needs. There are medical issues, but that seemed to be at the forefront of what he did. What is that village like now in terms of their Catholic faith being practiced?
3: It's just a powerful story. I don't have the quote in front of me, but do you remember hearing that quote about the blood of the martyrs is the seed of the church?
2: Yes.
3: It is so true there. We went because they had not had a parish priest in 100 years at that church. So obviously no vocations of any kind. And since his martyrdom and everything that's come since his death, I'm a terrible person on numbers, but it's something like 10 priests and then like 7 more in the seminary. Not from that diocese. I'm talking about from that church.
1: Wow.
3: That's remarkable.
2: That's remarkable. So
3: I would say their faith is strong. I've done a few things where with this world of ours that we can do Zoom and all these things, I've done some with them. They used cable or radio still. Cable for those who live in the town and then radio for the nearby. And it's all catechetical and is to, you know, they play music, obviously. Who doesn't want that? But it still used as a tool of educating in the faith and just giving information. And when I did it with them, I found it kind of funny because I would talk to them in Spanish and they would translate it to Zugihil because that's still the main language there. And I will never be able to say even one word in it. It is really, really different.
1: We just have a couple of minutes left, but I'd love to touch on his cause. It was an incredible scene in the movie where they showed the jars of blood and how they rushed to collect his blood, like they knew right away that he was a saint. So where does his cause stand now, you being his primary promoter?
3: You know, the promoter part has been just a very new thing. The deacon that was working on it is retiring. So I'm taking one aspect of what he used to do and they're trying to figure out the rest. But it's simply because I want, as my daughter said to me, Mom, you gotta stay with what you started. And we all feel like we're progressing and we know how strong his cause is. And it is. It's time to just figure out where we go from here. We need a miracle. And Archbishop is great in his thing about we need a miracle. Why will it take a miracle? So if anyone listening, if you have something that you really need, please ask for Father Stan's intercession and then let us know. Because I know there's a lot going on and he's a very good intercessor. He has already been busy both here in Guatemala in a special way. We had one of my friends down there, his name is Felipe Coche, and he came up for the premiere last night and he dressed in his traditional clothes and everything. And he brought lists of things for us to look at, of people that he knows we need to talk to. I want to make sure I say that after he died, yes, they immediately collected his blood. And that's instinctively they knew this man gave his life for us. And he is a martyr in the faith. And they put him in those pickle jars that you see from schools or other agencies. And they also asked if they didn't want to let him go. So they asked to keep his body, but the family said he needs to come home to be buried in Oklahoma. But they allowed them to keep his heart, which was the next petition that they did. I can't imagine as a mom what I would say, but when I think about it just from looking at the picture, it makes all the sense in the world because they knew that he had already given them his whole heart. So it's powerful. And I can tell you that the year of the beatification, the bishop brought our archbishop a little vial of blood and they had dug it out to make sure that, you know, it was still there and all that, and it had not coagulated. And it's become a public thing, so I can say it out loud. we also exhumed his body to be moved out here to the new shrine that I hope everyone will come visit in Oklahoma City. But his heart is still there, and that's just very beautiful to me.
1: Beautiful. Well, Maria, thank you so much for joining us to tell us about this incredible man on the path to sainthood. And for our listeners, please make sure to check out American Martyr, the Stanley yes. Rother story, which will be released in theaters August 25th to 26th in English and on the 27th in Spanish. Maria, thank you so much for joining us today.
3: Thank you. Please do go see it.
2: Welcome back to Conversations with Consequences, where I am joined by TCA resident chaplain, Monsignor Roger Landry. And this week, we'd like to talk about two blessed American saints that might not be on your radar. Monsignor, what can you tell us about these two saints?
4: Well, the last days of July, Betsy, are always special for American Catholics because two American blesseds we mark this week. So earlier this week on Tuesday, July 28th, we celebrated Blessed Stanley Rother, originally from Okarchi, Oklahoma, who died in Guatemala in 1982 as a martyr. He was a shepherd who wouldn't run away from the danger of caring for Christ's beloved sheep and lambs in Guatemala. And he was killed in his own house by these hit squads in Guatemala who just didn't like the fact that he was teaching them how to become good disciples of Jesus rather than just pawns in a communist Marxist chess game in Guatemala. So he was martyred in 1982. His beatification was in 2017 in Oklahoma City at the place where the Oklahoma Thunder play. I was privileged to be able to be present there as we raised him to the altars. I'll never forget Archbishop Paul Coakley, now the president of the U.S. Bishops, encouraging all of us who were present. There were 18,000 of us were able originally to get in, and then 24,000 people showed on up. So there was standing room only, but everybody was watching likewise on EWTN. And he said at the end, if you need a miracle, Blessed Stanley needs a miracle. In other words, for his canonization. So he was really encouraging people to pray. And since that beatification mass in Oklahoma City, they've built a beautiful new basilica to Stanley Rother, a shrine to him that people from all over are going as pilgrims. But for those who don't know Blessed Stanley Rother's story, he wanted to become a priest for the then Diocese of Oklahoma City before it became an archdiocese at the founding of the Diocese of Tulsa. And he went to seminary in San Antonio, but because he couldn't master Latin, much like St. John Vianney, who we might be able to talk about next week, he was booted from the seminary. Thanks be to God, a bishop intervened for him and wrote to Mount St. Mary Seminary to take him in, and he did. And he finished there. And ironically, even though he couldn't learn Latin, he was the one who translated the entire New Testament into the local dialect of the indigenous in Santiago Atitlan, which is where he evangelized and built the church and built a radio station, did everything else. So this guy who was kicked out of seminary originally because he couldn't master Latin actually became the translator of the Word of God and the great preacher of it, not just with his lips, but with his life. And, you know, one of the most moving things for me about Blessed Stanley is he had been commanded to leave Guatemala by his bishop because his life was at risk. He was put on contracts, and everybody knew that he was a marked man. And he went home to Oklahoma, and he was trying to serve, and he was on his farm. But every day he would look south out of his windows toward Guatemala because he said, a shepherd doesn't run. And he was just wondering what was happening with his people, that he had gone on vacation, but he just hadn't returned because he was prevented from returning because of the threats. A shepherd doesn't run. Eventually, his bishop gave him permission to return, and he paid the supreme sacrifice out of love for Jesus and out of love for his people, being killed in his house. Now, in the place where he was martyred, where you still have blood on the wall, there's a chapel built where people are able to adore the same Lord that Stanley Rother served and introduced with people. And then on Friday, July 30th, we have the memorial of Blessed Solanus Casey, this great Capuchin priest who died in the 1950s and is remembered not just in Detroit, where he made most famous, but in Huntington, Indiana, And in three places in New York City, Yonkers, the Lower East Side, and Brooklyn, because he served in all of those monasteries. He was from Wisconsin. He had entered the Capuchin monastery in order to try to become a Capuchin priest, but he couldn't learn German. So they refused him the full sort of faculties of a priest because his German wasn't good. Solanus Casey was an Irishman, and so German's hard for anybody, but particularly for Irishmen. And so they just ordained him a simplex priest. We might not even know what that means today, but he was given permission to celebrate Mass just by himself or by people, but he couldn't preach, and he couldn't hear confessions, and he couldn't do those types of things that an ordinary priest is able to do because they didn't think that he was smart enough in order to be able to do it. He was clearly smart enough, but like you can be super smart and not know German. But he became a porter humbly, especially in Detroit, where he would welcome people into the Capuchin monasteries. And he was introducing them ultimately into a much deeper relationship with God. He was the minister of first impressions. The love that he had for the poor who were coming by who needed anything, whether they needed a good confession from one of the other priests, whether they needed something blessed, whether they needed some food. Solanus was the one who always received them with the love of God. Often he'd receive their prayers, and Solanus Casey would pray for those intentions, and so many miracles happened as a result of it. He reminds many in North America of St. Andre Bessette, who did the same thing at St. Yes. Joseph's Oratory as a porter in Montreal. And so Blessed Solanus Casey, he was beatified in 2018 in Detroit, November. I was present to be there with 70,000 others. This was the largest beatification ever on American soil up until what's going to happen this September in your town of St. Louis, Missouri, Betsy. So two great saints, and we remember with Saint Ignatius, whom the church will celebrate on Friday, after he read the lives of Saint Francis and Saint Dominic, he said, "Why can't I do what Francis and Dominic have done?" And this week, we Americans can say, "Why can't we do what Stanley and Solanus have done?" We might not be a priest, we might not be a Capuchin religious, but can we say yes to God and give him the same blank check these two great Americans have done? In our 250th anniversary of our country, they're among the greatest Americans in our history. Let's ask for their prayers this week, especially that we might imitate their faith, their hope, and their love.
2: 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Thank you so much, Monsignor Landry.
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0: All day today, we celebrate the feast of St. Alphonsus Liguori, theologian and doctor of the church.
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7: Jesus gifts us with a simple yet powerful parable, the story of the treasure buried in a field. And someone goes and sells all that he has and purchases that field. St. Francis of Assisi bore witness to this parable in a very powerful way. He had it all as a young man from an earthly perspective. His father was a wealthy merchant. He was well educated. He wanted to go out and become a soldier and be a courtier, which is what every young man wanted to do back then. But at one point during his conversion, his father got pretty upset with him. He had been spending time away from the cloth merchant shop. He had been spending less time with family. He was out there praying. And he was actually using some of his father's money to give to the poor and to rebuild broken down churches. And his father decides to confront.
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12: Adventure coming to you from Waikiki Beach. We're right next to St. Augustine's Catholic Church by the Sea here in Waikiki. We'd love to, when you come to Waikiki, maybe we'll bump into you at morning mass. We have a really cool guest with us today, Monsignor Charles Pope. We're going to dig into the reality of hell. We'll be right back with more of the Bear Wozniak Adventure.
13: Welcome to the Bear Wozniak Adventure. Kickstart that engine and roll thunder with the pack. Explore the grittiness of manly spirituality. 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Soup up your spiritual engine by turning adversity into adventure. Now here's Bear Wozniak. Let's ride.
12: Aloha. Welcome back to the Bear Wozniak Adventure. You know, I was thinking about this. There's this mischaracterization of Jesus. He's kind of a Starbucks Jesus. People think of Jesus as the guy you would see reading a poetry reading, you know, at the local Starbucks, and the poem would probably be something like, "Why can't we just all get along?" You know, nothing about truth, nothing about, you know, love and truth have to go hand in hand, and we always kind of want to make God into our image instead of realizing that we're made into His image. You know, there's the picture, there's the scripture verse that says, You are the clay. I am the potter. It's God that forms us and works with us. God isn't silly putty. He's not clay we can just shape into whatever we want. He's immutable. He is exactly who He is. And so He says to us, "I'm the potter. You're the clay." And you know, the clay back in those days, well, still now, but so often that was the main way that, you know, jars or things were made.

0: begin to shape you and form you into this unique vessel. And I remember too, back when you read archaeology or see archaeology, the thing they always look for is a coin or a piece of pottery or something, because often on the pottery, there's indications of a story. It might be of a battle, or it might be of just hunting, or the nature of that ancient civilization. And that's what God wants to make you of. He wants to make you into a story, and he wants to make you into a vessel for him. But, you know, before you make a vessel, the first thing you do is you put your thumbs into that clay, and it's like thumbs down, and oh, it hurts. Well, God is penetrating your heart like that, and he's expanding, he's dilating your heart, he's opening you up. And then when you say, at last, I'm a beautiful vessel, he's even etched some story in my life, then he decides to put you in a furnace. And it's in that furnace of much affliction, like Sirach says, my son, if you aspire to serve the Lord, prepare yourself for an ordeal. It's really a trial by fire. For the chosen man is proven in the furnace of much humiliation. In other words, it says much affliction. But fall into the hands of God and not into the hands of man, for from him comes your reward. So when life gets tough and all you're doing is complaining and moaning and groaning about it, you know, the potter brings the pottery out and he'll give it a thump. And if it has kind of that thumpy sound of complaining and everything, he puts it back in the fire. But God wants you to come out of that fire with the high ringing sound of praises. And that really is just an abandonment to the wild adventure of God's will. It's just saying, Lord, not my will be done, but your will be done. And it's embracing God's will. And so here we are back to Starbuck Jesus, you know, saying, you know, don't worry, everybody gets to go to heaven. Even dogs, all dogs get to go to heaven, so they say. Well, we have with us today Monsignor Charles Pope and his book, The Hell There Is, published by TAN, is a discussion, an explanation of an often rejected doctrine of the church. Monsignor Pope, wow, do we need to hear from you today.
1: Yeah, well, it's great to be here. By the way, I was last at Waikiki in 1968. I was there.
0: What?
1: Yeah.
0: Were you in your mother's womb at that time? You look so, you don't look that old.
1: Well, I was. I guess I was about 8 years old. Yeah, my father was in Vietnam, and just after the Tet Offensive, they gave him, you know, two weeks, and there was a place in Hawaii that they had for some of the officers, and it was actually on the Big Island. So we went, saw the black sand beach and all those different things, and. But I remember fondly my time in Hawaii, and I also remember back on in Honolulu, the strange reality of rain but no clouds.
0: Yeah, right. It's so beautiful. And we live in Waikiki. The trade winds blow across the Pacific Ocean, and they come up on the crater. These mountains here are a crater, so the wind blows. Part of the crater has fallen down, so as the wind comes, it comes across where the outside of the crater would be. It goes up the Ko'olau Range, and it makes its own weather up there, and it rains up there. We call it the rainbow area where all the flowers are.
1: Yeah.
0: And then the trade winds continue to blow that rain, and by the time it gets to Waikiki, which is a couple miles, at least a mile away, it's more like a light spritzing, isn't it? It's just so beautiful.
1: Yeah.
0: Every day we see rainbows, you know, God's promises.
1: Yeah.
0: God's promises.
1: But yeah, it's great that you're in Hawaii. That's got to be a wonderful place to live. I mean, you know, there's no paradise on this earth, but it comes close.
0: I think God, you know, I Cindy and I were sailing in the Virgin Islands, and I was feeling so guilty about enjoying it so much. And I said, I don't know, I can't rest. I should be working. I should be doing something productive. And Cindy said, God made places like Hawaii and the Virgin Islands so that people can have that time of, it's really rest or recreation or recreation. You know, But what a contrast for your father to come out of the hell of Vietnam to Waikiki. It must be something like leaving Earth and going to heaven.
1: Yeah, and indeed. And the sad thing about that, maybe it was like a Mount Tabor event, because he had to go back after 2 weeks and do another 6 months. And finally we got him back in 1969, and when we lived in Chicago. But anyway, yeah, so a lot of fond memories of Hawaii. Mm-hmm.
0: But we see that in this book, the hell there is. First of all, let's just talk about what is hell like? I mean, we read Dante's Inferno. It doesn't sound like the most pleasant place. What is hell like?
1: Yeah. Well, now, you know, our Lord Jesus kind of described

0: It fairly, he doesn't use a whole lot of metaphors, but basically he describes it as a place of intense fire, where the fire is never extinguished and the worm dies not. And so he speaks of wailing and grinding of teeth. So it would seem that, you know, he speaks in a very general way about these types of sufferings. And, you know, for example, the fire, you know, can be seen as a real fire, but also analogously, we've all experienced burning with anger or burning with, you know, just anger and negative emotions and resentments. And also, again, we can think of the worm dying not, you know, in the sense of obviously if one gets like a tapeworm, their strength is depleted. They, you know, they just feel, you know, they've kind of depleted their own, you know, sense of worth. And likewise, again, wailing and grinding of teeth, again, more of that anger, and so on. There's a Latin phrase, estuans interius, you know, I'm seething inside, you know.
1: Yeah.
0: Wailing and grinding of teeth.
1: Yeah.
0: So it's a place of anger. However, when Thomas Aquinas and also Dante speak to these things, they try to elaborate a bit, pondering. They're not just making it up, but pondering God's justice, and that it's unlikely, therefore, that everybody in hell suffers in the same way or to the same degree. You know, Thomas, for example, argues that even those who go to hell probably have some merits in their life. And those merits can somehow lessen their punishments that they experience in hell. There are deeper, more painful places. It's interesting. Dante consigns the lowest realms of hell to those who engage in, you know, betrayal, you know, in terms of, you know, relationships, or, you know, those who, you know, are, you know, become Benedict Arnolds and, you know, traitors and so on. And so again, those are some of the most serious things that land them in the lowest realms of hell. But there's a sort of a punishment that fits the crime, or at least the main sin that the person wanted to cling to rather than God. And so, you know, to this, God said, if you want that instead of me, you can have it.
1: Yeah.
0: This creates that kind of cauldron. Yeah.
1: Yeah. We're talking with Monsignor Pope in his newest book published by Tan, The Hell There Is. When we get back, I want to talk about, how someone ends up in hell, you know, why hell even has to exist. It's so many people want to say, well, you know, because I've been invited to, in occasions, to say something at someone's funeral, and everyone at the funeral wants to say, well, he's in a better place or she's in a better place, and I just go, well, I don't usually voice it, but it's like, well, maybe not. I mean, that's a very presumptive statement, no matter how well he lived a tough life, but, you know, he's in a better place. Well, maybe not. We're talking with Monsignor Charles Pope and his book, The Hell There Is. We'll be right back with more of the Bear Wozniak adventure. 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My newest book, 12 Rules for Manliness, Where Have All the Cowboys Gone?, has hit the top 5 in Christian books for a good reason. It's because men are searching for traction and a trail guide to live out the unique calling and the gifts that they were born with, that each man individually is factory loaded with by God. Paul said, be watchful,
2: 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Finally, here is a book that talks with men the way men talk with each other. Just plain old straight shoot. By the way, Mama Bears, this is your chance to get this message to your men. 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Where have all the cowboys gone?
3: Someone recently asked me, how do you explain that Jesus did so much for people 2,000 years ago, but doesn't now? So I asked, are you letting him make a difference in you now? God has revealed all we need for happiness and peace, but we have to let his word impact the way we think if it's going to make a difference in our lives. St. Paul tells us, be transformed by the renewal of your mind. Jesus told his apostles, who he knew would face tremendous trials, do not let your hearts be troubled. He wasn't inviting them to receive peace. He was commanding them to claim it. Want God's word to make a difference in you? Be transformed by the renewal of your mind. It starts by not letting your hearts be troubled or given to fear, anxiety, negativity, and constant complaining. Fill your heart with gratitude, truth, beauty, goodness, and the things of God. Then, regardless of your circumstances, you'll see Jesus making all the difference in you. 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
6: This is a warning. The Bear Wozniak adventure is dangerous. 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You've been warned. Now, here is Bear Wozniak.
1: Aloha. Welcome back to the Bear Wozniak Adventure. 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And men, why don't you become a member of the Man Cave in our School of Manliness? We have a, it's exciting what's happening with the School of Manliness. There's a non-Facebook community that you're a part of. It's actually built into our website. So the men share their challenges, their needs for prayer, their hold my beer moments, their, and the inspirational things. It's so interesting. Recently we have three new bull riders that didn't know each other come and join our man cave. It's just interesting, the mixture of from old to young that we have there. And we share those thoughts. And then once a month we get together with a Zoom video call. Every Saturday morning you get a special email, a different from what the email subscribers get, but a special Man Cave membership email that shows you this is your curriculum for the week. Like this week, actually, when it came out, it's actually Father Bryce Lundgren, one of his homilies. He's the Catholic cowboy priest in Wyoming. Or it might be an excerpt from a book or something I've written or it can be anything, but it's all every month we focus on one subject. So there's four sets of curriculum that go out, and then you get a daily text to inspire you too. So it's really it helps you establish momentum. But what's really cool, men, is that you can have when you join, you can get a membership access for your sons. They don't have access to the Man Cave, but they can have access to these 36 months of manly of the man school, and you can lead your sons through it too. So it's pretty cool. They can go through the same curriculum you do as we send it out to you. You can lead them. We're talking with Monsignor Charles Pope. The hell there is now. I've read all of Dante again recently, and I don't remember things too well though. But that looks like that's one of the paintings inspired by his book on the cover. Is it?
0: I believe it is. You know, that would be the publisher who chose that, but it's I believe it is. There's a very old version that has drawings and things associated with it as well.
1: Yeah, it has that circular sort of path ascending, so it kind of reminds me of that. But I don't know much about that kind of. I read it and I only remember I don't want to go to hell, you know.
0: Yeah.
1: But it must be pretty. So why is there a hell? That was the question I wanted to ask you.
0: Sure. Well, one of the reasons I wrote this book is that I think a lot of people think, well, there can't be. I mean, if there is a hell, almost nobody goes there because, as you said, Jesus has been rendered into a harmless hippie, smoking token on a number and just singing kumbaya. And the Father's kind of a toothless soul grandfather who's doting on us.
1: Mm.
0: And at the end of the day, no, we'll talk about more the real Jesus in a minute. But I can only say this. Hell exists not because of some mean, angry God just trying to keep people out he doesn't like. It's not that at all. It's a God who deeply loves us and wants to save us, but it also deeply reverences our freedom. And that he will not force us to love what he loves or who he loves. And I know that a lot of people say, but Father, everybody wants to go to heaven. But the problem is that what they mean by heaven is a sort of designer paradise. It's according to what they want it to be. Whereas the real heaven has people in it and values and things that are not always pleasing to everybody when they consider them. For example, love of one's enemy, forgiveness, chastity, generosity rather than greed, and so on. And you can see there's a lot of people that don't want anything to do with some of those things. You know, chastity, please. No one will tell me what to do. I will do what I please with my sexuality. Or someone will say, well, I don't want to forgive my enemy. I want to kill my enemy. In fact, Bear, most of our entertainment and movies is based on that.
1: It's revenge.
0: It's all about revenge.
1: I love Westerns. And I scroll through the available videos looking for a really good new Western, and there aren't a lot of them because it's so-and-so is seeking revenge. It's like most martial arts movies are about revenge, too.
0: Vengeance
1: is mine. But, you know, you quote the book The Great Divorce, and isn't it there where C.S. Lewis says, ultimately, there are two types of people in the world? In the end, there are two types of people in the world. You know that quote I'm referring to. Can you give it to us?
0: No, you could maybe finish it for me.
1: Okay, it's basically the one I'm recalling goes like this. There ultimately, in the end, there are two types of people in the world. Those who say to God, "Thy will be done," and
0: they're welcomed
1: into the kingdom. And the other one is those to whom God says, "Thy will be done." And they choose. Hell is a choice. It's 100% under our control.
0: Yeah, it is. And, you know, again, and just trying to illustrate that not everybody really wants the real heaven. It's just foolish to think that one's going to go on, not liking many aspects of the kingdom of God, and then suddenly you all want to be there and celebrate those things. Now, for example, I gave you some of those examples, but I would also say that God's just not going to force people to love what he loves or who he loves. And Jesus says, I'm standing at the door and I'm knocking. He doesn't barge in and say, you will come to heaven with me, whether you like it or not. He offers us, he pleads with us to accept his kingdom, to let him go to work in our life. But at the end of the day, he will not force it. And this is why there's a hell. And Jesus puts it this way. He says, here's the nature of the judgment. This is from John chapter 3. The nature of the judgment is this, that the light has come into the world, but many prefer the darkness. Oh, gosh. They prefer the darkness. And so, again, do you want toys and trinkets and shiny objects of this world? Do you want to, turn vengeance into a form of entertainment? Do you want to not live chastely and shake your fist in defiance and say, no one will tell me what to do and get your rosaries off my ovaries and all the kind of stuff you sometimes hear from the sexual revolution crowd? You know, or do you want the light of the kingdom? What do you want? Do you prefer the darkness and the things of the world? Or do you really want the light of the kingdom? And God says, I won't force it, you know. And the saddest thing I think, Bear, about the souls in hell is that they'd be more miserable in heaven. And maybe if I could make one little final illustration from one of the parables. Remember the parable of the prodigal son? We all focus on the first son, but he's back with the father. That's, but the second son, he's in more trouble. He's angry. His father comes out and pleads, come into the party, come into the celebration. And the second son, no. And he's angry with the father. And I don't want to go in there as long as that dirty, rotten brother of mine isn't there. And so the story ends with the father pleading and the son resisting. And how does it end? Well, again, like you said, there's only two kinds of people in the world. So will that son accept go into the celebration on the father's terms, or will he stand outside and say, unless it's a party that meets my requirements, I ain't going to do it. Give me a kid goat to celebrate with my friends. I'm going to go over here and do something else. You know, so this is where I think we have to see that the Lord is speaking to us, and Jesus talked about hell all the time. I have most of the parables are devoted to it, right? The wheat, the tares, those on the right, those on the left, the sheep, the goats, the wise virgins, the foolish virgins. And these are all parables about you have a decision to make. Do you want the kingdom and will you be ready to accept it or not?
1: You made a good point in your book too. You talked about a woman that was she would come up to the priest after he was during Mass, and she would say, you know what, I just don't like what's happening to my community. There's so many black people moving into our community, and I just don't like them. And she seemed so comfortable with not liking them. And then the priest had that inspiration. What was the message after hearing this time and again? What was it that he said to her?
0: Yeah, you're not going to be happy in heaven. Well, what do you mean? Of course I'm going to be happy in heaven. This, by the way, was a woman who, she led the rosary group in the morning. I knew her very well.
1: Oh, this was you that said that to her. Okay.
0: Yeah. Okay. She was very troubled, and the neighborhood was changing. She was scared and angry. And, I finally said to her, you're not going to be happy in heaven. And she said, hold on. Of course I will. I love Jesus and Mary, and I pray the rosary. And I said, well, no, listen to me. There are black people in heaven.
1: Yeah.
0: She got so mad she didn't talk to me for 2 weeks. But it had a happy ending. Yeah. She really did. She kind of – I got her involved in the school. She became a math tutor and was very beautifully involved with these young black children who were in the school, and gave them open doors for them. And by the time she retired, she was celebrated as a great hero of that school and all of the sacrifices that she made. So it had a beautiful ending, but it did take that moment to start to say, heaven is what it is. It isn't just what you want it to be. And you might want to get on God's side of the equation and start to love what and who he loves if you want to love heaven.
1: We're talking to Monsignor Charles Pope, his newest book, The Hell There Is, published by Tan. If people want to find you, let's give them a chance to get a pen and paper, but can you tell them what's the best way for them to find you if they would like for you to come and...
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1: So you can find your site there. We're talking with Monsignor Charles Pope, his newest book, The Hell There Is. We'll be right back with more of the Bear Wozniak Adventure. People love our EWTN TV show, Long Ride Home with Bear Wozniak. Thanks to you, the show has won 4 different Tally Awards. 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Long Ride Home with Bear Wozniak, a great way to communicate the gospel in a gritty enough way that even tough men will stop and watch at deepadventure.com. 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
2: There is a tradition, a story about St. Peter when the great persecution came to Rome and he fled to the south along the Appian Way. He was met by a man, Jesus Christ. Jesus stood and asked Peter, "Quo vadis, where are you going?" And Peter asked him, "My Lord, where are you going?" And he said, "I'm going to Rome to be crucified again." Peter turned in his tracks and went back to Rome where he met his death. And do you know his bones are still there on that same hillside where he died, beneath an altar in a church called St. Peter's Basilica? Will you walk with Jesus along the way to carry your cross? Most of his followers abandoned him on that day on Calvary. Did he not say to his brotherhood of men, "As the Father has sent me, so I send you"? Did he not teach them to pray that same dangerous prayer, "Thy will be done on earth as it is in heaven"?
7: I used to wonder if God really cared about me. Then I started praying and going to church. 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If you're looking for something more, check out CatholicsComeHome.com.
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10: Well, the book, I guess, was based on a scripture from St. Paul that said he had learned to be content in all circumstances, and he said that when he was in chains in prison. I guess the idea behind the book is that we need to discover that God has already provided what we need to be content. It's just that we're so blinded to it from so many things. So we need to cut away a lot of things so that by his grace we can choose to be grateful to what he's already given us.
9: Very good. Marcus Grodi, his book, Learning Contentment, Finding Peace Right Where You Are. This has been a Bookmark Brief. Thanks for stopping by. We'll see you next time.
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1: And I were out riding over the range, you know, to go find some lost cattle. And I say to him, "Zeke, you know what? We need to become more vulnerable and transparent with each other." I would look to my right and he would be long gone. He'd be over the mountains, you know, with dust rising, you know. But he said, if we say get gritty and get real, then men are into that. So this book, 12 Rules for Manliness, Where Have All the Cowboys Gone? 12 rules that just get gritty with men and challenge them to a life of grit and grace. So, men, you can buy this book for yourself, too, and definitely buy it for your sons who are graduating soon. We have with us today Monsignor Charles Pope, his newest book, The Hell There Is. So it seems to me that Jesus taught more about hell than he did about heaven.
0: In a way, yes. let's put it this way. If you don't know the bad news, the good news is no news. And so obviously, in order to elaborate our need for salvation and the glory of it, you know, Jesus had to remind us, you're in real trouble. In fact, the basic kerygma, if you look at the opening pages of the New Testament, is repent and believe the good news, or maybe to put it a little more elaborately, the ancient kerygma, if you go to the Acts of the Apostles, there's about 8 sermons reproduced there, and that's called the kerygma. And the kerygma always has this basic structure. You got it bad, and that ain't good. But there is a doctor in the house, and his name is Jesus. And if you go to him, he can fix the mess you are and the mess you've made. But the point is that we need to, Jesus did talk a lot about the bad news. He would warn people, like any good prophet. He was saying, you know, you've got to repent. And he gave all these parables that said, you got to be ready. You got to repent. You have to love the kingdom. You have to answer the Father's invitation. Like, the king who had the great wedding feast for his son, you have to answer it. Otherwise, you know, again, you're going to be, he's going to respect your no and you're outside. Or again, he says, you know, he's sometimes very dramatic. He said to the people just outside the temple, he says, how are you to avoid being sentenced to hell? He said, unless you come to believe that I am, you will die in your sins. And so he's urgent all the time, urgent, creating this. And we're not urgent today, Bear, the church. We're all kind of laid back and I don't know, all of us, but you know what I'm saying, especially in the leadership. It's just kind of ho-hum, blasé, business as usual. And my gosh, souls are being lost, and only 17% of people go to Mass.
1: You know, I went to a meeting of a diocesan priest once, and I looked around the room, and it was sad to me because we were trying to, you know, get them to do something new for the men in their community, and it was almost like, no, let's not rock the boat type mentality. There's just one or two that were really opposed to it, and one or two that were really for it, and the rest just didn't care. And it's that kind of neglect that we have in our own lives. We don't seem to, we get caught up in the flow of our life. I'll tell you what, put it this way, Monsignor, I've had occasion many times to rescue people in the ocean. Surfers are the first responders out in the ocean. You know,
0: yeah.
1: But there was an occasion every now and then, there's what I'm thinking of, where there was a man and a woman, turns out they were on their honeymoon, and they were on surfing, you know, they were paddling their surfboards, and there was a strong current, and they drifted out through one, and it was big, but they don't know it's big, they didn't have any perception of that, and they floated out past the first set of breakers, past the lineup, because there was a lull, and then they drifted out through a place out that's about two-thirds of a mile out called Populars. Mm. They were drifted out past them, and there were strong offshore winds and a current. And I paddled out to them and said, how are you guys doing? And they said, oh, we're doing great. And I said, well, because they could paddle so good, right? They were paddling fast, not knowing that the current and the wind was taking them. We get so swept up in strong currents of what's ever going on in the world today, the latest thing is to follow. And finally, I said, why don't you try turning and paddling towards home? And they turned and paddled, and they were still going backwards. But the guy said, the guy said, go away. We don't need you. I got this. And I said, and she said, I'm going to, because I offered to paddle them in, you know, to have them hang on to my leash and paddle them in. And the girl said, no, I'm going to grab his leash and go in. And I just looked at the guy and said, you know, if you don't come now, I'm not going to come back and get you. So this is your chance. Mm-hmm. And it's like that. We're just adrift in the world. Mm-hmm. We're flowing with the current. And we don't know how strong that current really is. And we think, oh, maybe in the end of my life, I'll repent. There'll be plenty of time for me to clean up my life. What do you say to that person?
0: Yeah, well, first of all, I can say in 36 years as a priest, deathbed conversions are pretty rare. You know, by the time, you know, you've spent your whole life sort of just not interested in God or the things of God or the church.
1: Oh, my goodness.
0: What's that?
1: That's stunning.
0: Yeah. And it's funny, I'll go even into the, you know, to the ICU or to other places where, you know, we're on hospice and they're just kind of, I never killed anybody, Father. I'll be all right. You want me to, you know, hear your confession? No, fine. And so again, there's a lot less of that than I think people imagine. I think what happens to us, and this is one of the reasons why hell is eternal. Hell is not eternal because there's an angry God who just forever, I will never forgive you again. But it's like you were describing, a God who says, now look, you know, there comes a point in your life where, you know, you're no longer really going to change. Mm-hmm. And that's certainly death. We've always taught this in the church, that our souls are quickened at death. You gave the example earlier of the potter. And the ancient church fathers speak of us as pottery on a wheel. As long as we're in this life and there's moisture, the clay can be molded and fashioned. But once it goes into the kiln, into the fire, its shape is forever fixed. Mm. And this is the state of the souls who have died, that their condition is you know, their no to God is forever fixed. Wow. And they may not be happy about where they are, but they don't really want God. You remember the rich man and Lazarus?
1: Yes.
0: Isn't it odd that the rich man doesn't ask to come to heaven? He says, send Lazarus with a pail of water to hell, because I'm in torment down here. Isn't that odd?
1: Oh, my goodness. I never thought like that.
0: Yeah. And also, he hasn't changed. Even though he has to look up to see Lazarus, he still doesn't see his dignity and kind of looks down on him as a step and fetch, you know, kind of guy. And so in a way, he can't change. It's just his disposition is fixed. Yeah. So this is what's taught to us. And as I say, at some level, yeah, deathbed conversions are much more rare. They do happen, but they're much more rare. And even when they do happen, sometimes I don't know how sincere they are. Sometimes they're just trying to get rid of me. Fulton Sheen told the story of a man. He went in to anoint him, and he said, "Get out of here, you stupid priest," and all kinds of profanities. And Sheen said, "I will only leave you on one condition." "What?" He says, "That if I can't get back to you while you're dying, that you'll cry out, 'Jesus, Jesus, Jesus.'" And so he did die that night. And the nurse told him later the next day, he kept crying, "Jesus, Jesus, Jesus." Mm. So you never know. You can try to right to the very end, but at the end, there is, remember, temptations from demons too. They're going to try to keep you from that. You know, if you surround yourself with worldly things and demons and so on, they're going to hover around your death too, just like the angels. And you got to decide who you're going to hear.
1: I've really heard that a lot too from priests, that there's that at that moment there's a war. At times there's a spiritual battle for our soul. Actually, aren't you? You have some responsibility there with the deliverance ministry too, don't you? There in your diocese.
0: Mm-hmm.
1: And we get
0: I'm one of the appointed exorcists, and you know we do a combination of deliverance for those who are oppressed. But I've been on at least 15 major exorcisms over the years, and it's grueling, and I can tell you, I've had a little scratch in the eye, and he's for real.
1: Yes.
0: And someone, I think, very high-ranking Jesuit official recently said, "Oh, he's just an allegory." Well, I guess Jesus never got the memo, because Jesus wasn't, you know, being tempted by an allegory. He wasn't casting out allegories all throughout the Scripture.
1: Right.
0: So again, this is silly to think that Satan isn't real, and he's an enemy, and we're at war. And we just lose that today. It's like, oh, it's all fine. And it's just, can't we all get along? Like you said earlier, this fake Jesus, who's just sort of a feminized Jesus in some ways. You know, anyway, all I can say is that we have a lot of work to recover a biblical portrait of God and the human person. And what's really the real battle is not about, you know, this little thing or that thing, but about where am I going to spend eternity, and fight for souls, fight for your own soul, fight for the souls of everybody else. But the missionary zeal and the idea of bringing people to conversion is kind of lost.
1: Well, when we get back, I want to talk about what happens to people who never heard of Jesus. I know you talk. Mm-hmm. Do you talk about that in your book?
0: Yeah,
1: it's a really good question. Really, and the church addresses it. The church addresses that in the. I've read it in the Catechism and other documents. We'll be right back with Monsignor Charles Pope. We're talking about his newest book, "The Hell There Is." Very important book. I hear about different books every now and then. When I saw this one, I said, "I got to get Monsignor on our show." So we'll be right back with more of the Bear Wozniak Adventure. Let's go. 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Here is a YouTube video short, which is based on an excerpt from my newest book, 12 Rules for Manliness, Where Have All the Cowboys Gone?
2: Where have all the cowboys gone? Where did we go off the rails? The pill, sexual permissiveness, pornography, the sweep right, sweep left, instant gratification culture with no responsibility allows boys to never become men. Boys that are old enough to be men instead seek pleasure and they escape to gaming and drinking and sex, drugs, and rock and roll. They're just man boys. At best, they're only nice guys. They are far from being good men. It is only when a boy faces adversity and accepts responsibility for himself and for others that a boy grows to be a man.
3: Someone recently asked me, how do you explain that Jesus did so much for people 2,000 years ago, but doesn't now? So I asked, are you letting him make a difference in you now? God has revealed all we need for happiness and peace, but we have to let his word impact the way we think if it's going to make a difference in our lives. St. Paul tells us, be transformed by the renewal of your mind. Jesus told his apostles, who he knew would face tremendous trials, do not let your hearts be troubled. He wasn't inviting them to receive peace. He was commanding them to claim it. Want God's word to make a difference in you? Be transformed by the renewal of your mind. It starts by not letting your hearts be troubled or given to fear, anxiety, negativity, and constant complaining. Fill your heart with gratitude, truth, beauty, goodness, and the things of God. Then, regardless of your circumstances, you'll see Jesus making all the difference in you. This is Chris Stefanik from RealLifeCatholic.com on EWTN Radio.
13: Are you still listening? I thought we warned you to change to an easy listening station. Well, you asked for it. Here is more of the Bear Wozniak Adventure.
1: Aloha and welcome back to the Bear Wozniak Adventure. We call it the Bear Wozniak Adventure because I'm on an adventure. And so are you. Everyone is on an adventure. I think there's a scene in The Hobbit where the Hobbit is about to go out, you know, is getting some belongings to go on a trip, and he goes, I wonder what kind of adventure this is going to be. You know, I wonder what kind of story this is going to be. So we're all on an adventure, but I love my Louis L'Amour Westerns. I have all 105 of Louis L'Amour's Westerns. In my book, 12 Rules for Manliness, quotes a lot of his stuff. And he says that an adventure is just a romantic trip that you have, a romantic way of saying things went really wrong. So we're all on an adventure, and we have with us Monsignor Charles Pope, whose newest book, The Hell There Is. You know, Father, I've had the occasion to be involved in exorcisms too. And man, when a couple that were spontaneous, someone sharing, bringing someone into their first saying yes to Jesus, and a demon manifests, and you suddenly realize that there is a spiritual battle, and you live in Washington D.C. a few months ago, I was walking down here in Waikiki Beach, you know, paradise, and I stopped and I said, Cindy, there's something going on in the air right now. I could feel the forces of battle going on in the heavens. Mm-hmm. And that was just a few days before the election. And we saw this tremendous transformation. So many people said after that election that they, even people that didn't vote for the new administration, said there's something, there's a more of a lightness in the air. But when I go to Washington, D.C., maybe when you're there, you don't sense it as much. But when I go into Washington, D.C., I feel there's on every rooftop, there's a battle.
0: Yeah. It's a cauldron.
1: Tell me.
0: Yeah, I do definitely think that, when I get out of the bubble, like outside the Beltway and into the heartland and other places, it's very refreshing to think that people actually talk about other stuff, like the price of corn or the few, the price of tractors or, it's just wonderful to hear people thinking about ordinary things like, what am I going to do for my kids, whatever, And here's all politics all the time and everybody's frantic and, my gosh. Yeah.
1: Well, so we were talking about the reality of heaven. What happens to – I remember when I first really had a deep experience, conversion experience to the Lord, I was going to Baylor University, Baptist University, although this was at a Catholic prayer meeting that I experienced my conversion. But I went over to someone's house, and a really smart guy was there because he was studying for his master's. And he said, well, I can't believe a Christian because – if people, the Christians, maybe that was his understanding of the Baptist teaching, even though I was a Catholic, that people who never have a chance to get to know, even hear Jesus' name are going to go to hell. What is the Catholic teaching on those who have never really, there's two things, those who have never really heard of Jesus or people who have been presented a false Jesus.
0: Yeah. Yeah, certainly we have to acknowledge that there are people in the world like that, especially the second category. I think of all the people in the Muslim world who are taught to believe that Christians are blasphemers because they think God has a son. God has no son, they say. Anyway, I could go on, but the point is that there are certainly some who have what we would call invincible ignorance. Now, that doesn't don't interpret it literally, but it's an ignorance that they can't easily overcome. There's something that they've either been misled or they just don't know in the first place, and we call that invincible ignorance. It could not easily be overcome. Now, the Second Vatican Council spoke to this, and let me just read you, because, you know, Ralph Martin wrote a very good book, Will Many Be Saved? And Dr. Ralph Martin wrote that, and he dealt a lot with Lumen Gentium 16. But let me read this to you, and it says, Divine Providence does not deny the helps necessary for salvation to those who, without blame on their part, have not yet arrived at an explicit knowledge of God and His grace, but by His grace strive to live a good life. Whatever good or truth is found among them or in them is looked upon by the Church as a preparation for the gospel, and she knows that it is given by the Lord, who enlightens all men that they may finally have life. But listen to this. They always leave this last part out. But often men, deceived by the evil one, have become vain in their reasonings and have exchanged the truth of God for a lie, serving the creature rather than the Creator. Or there are some who are living and dying in this world without God, are exposed to final despair. Therefore, to promote the glory of God and procure the salvation of these souls, and mindful of the command of the Lord, preach the gospel to every creature, the Church fosters the missions with care and attention. That last part always got left out. Oh, the Vatican Council says that pretty much anyone can be saved. And, well, but it's not a carte blanche. It's not necessarily their salvation is likely. Because of all the things that are going on in our crazy fallen nature, we're living in a fallen world governed by a fallen angel, and we have fallen natures. And the Church has to, we have to wake up again and start battling for souls. Mm-hmm. And we just don't have any sense of battle today. It's like, oh, well, you know, everyone's basically going to go to heaven. I mean, you know, and that's just not what Jesus teaches. When he's asked the question, he sadly said, are those to be saved, many or few? He said, few. The road to damnation is wide, and many follow it. How narrow the road to salvation, and how few there are who find it. I'm sure he says that with tears in his eyes. But he knows how we are, that we're stubborn, we're stiff-necked, we're opinionated. We don't like to be told what to do. We bristle at correction. I mean, this is how we are. We're a hard case, Bear.
1: Yeah, it's, you know, I was thinking the application, the Roman roads, the ancient roads, the king's highways. There was a rule that they were supposed to be cleared of anything 200 feet to either side of the road.
0: Mm-hmm.
1: You know, so it feels like it's a nice long walk. But I found, like, riding my motorcycle or like we went into the Big Bend country of Texas. The further, the more and more you get to that mountaintop experience, the narrower the trail becomes.
0: Yeah.
1: Where it goes from a wide freeway to a pavement to dirt to you're almost walking on a game trail. It's a narrow path. How did Thomas Aquinas speak of this? Because, you know, isn't it interesting that 95% or probably more of human beings, no matter what culture, nation, or century, believe that there is a God? And, and within them, we have this moral compass. To what degree are we accountable to that compass if we've never heard of Jesus, never heard the gospel?
0: Well, again, as Thomas and others reason, because God is just, he will apply what a person could reasonably have known to their judgment. He'll judge everyone, you know, impartially, but based on, again, the idea of what they could have reasonably known, and did they live that? And again, I would argue that this idea that, oh, well, everyone's, you know, going to go to heaven. You know, even if they get to purgatory, it's going to be a lot of stuff that's got to happen there. So let's not make light of the fact that we need to be out there. You know, St. Francis Xavier never got the memo that, gee, everybody's really saved.
1: he thought he had to sail the distant lands and preach Christ. Yeah.
0: And not because necessarily he despaired that they couldn't ever, but because he knew that, we got to be honest about how stubborn we are. Mm. Stiff-necked. And by the way, I want to say, before you get, I think it was Paul the Sixth who said, we keep asking the question, will those who never heard of Jesus be saved? And I said, we need to have a different question, which is, can we be saved for failing to preach him to them? And I would also add that, again, I'm the one group I'm most worried about, Bear, is not, we have a lot of Catholics who struggle with certain sinful habits and patterns, and they know how to come to confession, and you're compassionate, you keep working with them, and you ask God to bless them, and they make progress little by little. But the ones I'm worried about, and their number is legion, are the defiant. I will not be told what to do. I can do what I want to do, and I will decide if it's right and wrong. And they go on calling, as the book of Isaiah says, woe to those who call evil good and good evil. Woe to them. Their number is legion. There's a defiance today that people take up. And they're going to have a surprise.
1: But we have 1 minute. For you to tell people, and my mother used to say this, the gospel you can tell someone by the time you get in the elevator and get off the elevator. It's very simple. Jesus came to make it simple for us. Tell us what people need to do to be saved. We have 1 minute before we go. I bet you can do it.
0: Just look, admit your sins and run to Jesus. And if you're not baptized, get baptized. Mm. And if you are baptized, get frequent with confession. The Lord gave us sacraments. He gave us his word. He gave us prayer. He gave us the church and the glorious traditions and teachings. Lay hold of these medicines. Take them every day if you need to. Get to confession frequently. Mass every Sunday and more if you can. But I tell you, the Lord gave us a prescription and medicine. Run to him, listen to him, and take your medicine.
1: Amen. Amen. Monsignor Charles Pope, his newest book, The Hell There Is. Very uplifting book, actually. Tell us where they can find you, Monsignor, please.
0: The book, you say?
1: Where they can find you.
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1: Thank you, Monsignor, for being with us. We have a tradition here on the show where we say an aloha at the end, and it gets kind of loud because the word ha in Hawaii means breath. Aloha means to give breath, which is that I think of that as the Pope John Paul II saying love is self-donation. And, of course, Aquinas saying it is willing the true good. So when you aloha someone, it's our word for love. So, may the breath of the Holy Spirit aloha you. Aloha!
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18: Leading up to the midterm elections in 2022, when a radical abortion bill was on the ballot, the Michigan governor posted a popular meme of a person yelling in the ear of someone else with all caps caption, using it as a way to talk about abortion rights. I first read about this in a tweet from a local reporter, then I went to go see it myself on her Twitter page. I really wanted to respond with something like example of.
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5: This is Life News Radio. I'm Jim Anderson. Abortion in America is becoming further synonymous with plummeting numbers of black births. The CDC says the general fertility rates for black women are among the lowest on record, plummeting 5% in data just released for 2024. Total U.S. fertility is 24% below replacement, or 1,600 births per 1,000 women. This is Life News Radio.
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5: Earlier this month, the UN Human Rights Council used the term reproductive violence to criticize forced abortions, sterilizations, contraception, and pregnancies. They listed the methods behind China's depopulation, the forced sterilization of poor and indigenous women in Peru, and Denmark's forced contraception among the Inuit in Greenland, all attempted to be justified by eugenics. But Raimundo Rojas at National Right to Life says big abortion has seized the language of violence to cover their own eugenic crimes. They want the UN to act and investigate pro-life laws in the U.S. and pregnancy support centers. 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
27: 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This is Michael O'Neill. I'm the Miracle Hunter. You've probably heard of various types of miracles, whether it's miracles of the body or miracles of bread or miracles of fire, miracles of water. But how about miracles of snow? We'll be talking today about Our Lady of the Snows and the most famous snow miracle in history. We'll also be talking with author Kevin Wells, who's got a brand new book from Scepter. It's called Coached by the Curé, Lessons in Shepherding with St. John Vianney. And of course, St. John Vianney is renowned as one of the great miracle workers in history, and his feast day is just upon us. It's a perfect time to talk about the Curé of ours. We'll be checking with him with Kevin Wells in just a little bit. Check out my series, They Might Be Saints, which looks at Americans on the path to sainthood and the search for canonization miracles. And this lines up to my book, They Might Be Saints, available from EWTNRC.com. But each week on EWTN, and also if you go to TheyMightBeSaints.com, you can watch the episodes. They air an episode on EWTN of A New Future Saint. And so coming up on Sunday, August 9th at 1:30 p.m. Central Time, we have They Might Be Saints, Father Michael McGivney. And I examine the canonization cause of Father Michael McGivney, the founder of the Knights of Columbus, who was beatified in 2020. I was there after the miraculous cure of a young boy was attributed to him. That's They Might Be Saints, Father Michael McGivney. Check that one out Sunday, August 9th at 1:30 p.m. Central Time. My other series, Explore with the Miracle Hunter, is the one where I travel around the world to various shrines and other places of miracles, and we present them on EWTN. One of my favorite episodes is coming right out. It's coming up on August 1st at 5:30 p.m. Central Time, and that is La Salette. I travel to the site of the French Alps where the Virgin of Sorrows appeared in tears to shepherd children, asking them for conversion and penance. And that was truly one of the most remarkable places I've ever filmed at, high up, 7,000 feet up in the Alps, at that place of one of the most famous apparitions in history. Check that one out, Our Lady of La Salette, and Explore with the Miracle Hunter on August 1st.

each and every day, there's a different title of Mary that lines up to that date. And so the question of the week for this week, we're going to be looking at an interesting one, writing in from Nan. She says, why are some people marooned as blesseds? Does that mean their first miracle was not legit? So people who are on the path to sainthood, they need two miracles to advance from blessed to saint. Why are some people stuck on blessed? What does that mean? I'll do my best to answer that one later in the show. And the miracle of the day, we look at the miracle of the Portiuncula Indulgence. That, of course, is August 1st. Let's take a look at the miracle news. We do this every week where we talk about miracles happening all around the world and those things that relate to miracles. And this is an interesting thing that just popped up this past week. And it's fascinating because we've talked about this many, many times on the show already, that in 2024, the Vatican changed its norms or its rules for investigating supernatural events like Marian apparitions. And so we have had the Vatican apply different these new norms to different cases around the world, perhaps 10 or 20 of them, where they've rendered new judgments or reaffirmed old judgments. But they haven't actually invested any new cases using these norms until this past week. And so there is a new case that's being under investigation, or I should say an old case, but an investigation is beginning under these new norms of the Vatican for investigating Marian apparitions. So this is the first fresh start, you might say, for applying these new rules. And so for more than two decades, the small German village of Severnitch has drawn more pilgrims because of reported apparitions received by laywoman Manuela Strack. And beginning on All Saints' Day in the year 2000, she claimed visions of the Blessed Virgin Mary, followed later by reported apparitions of the child Jesus and other saints, or other heavenly figures like the saints. And so thousands have visited the site seeking prayer and conversion, and the Catholic Church has never formally investigated and, of course, therefore not has not approved these alleged supernatural events. But rather than issuing an immediate judgment, of course, the Diocese of Aiken has spent years observing the phenomena through ordinary pastoral oversight. Like many of the claims of modern private revelation, Severnitch was allowed to develop while pilgrimages without establishing a formal investigative commission or declaring the apparitions either authentic or false. And so that changed this year when the Diocese of Aiken announced the creation of an official commission to study the alleged apparitions under the Vatican's new 2024 norms for discerning reported supernatural phenomena. And this commission is chaired by a canon lawyer, Professor Stefan Muckel, and he's assisted by additional experts who will examine the reported messages, the visionary, the theological content, and the spiritual fruits associated with the devotion before they make any recommendations to church authorities. And of course, as I mentioned, under the Vatican's new norms, this investigation is not primarily aimed at declaring the apparitions to be supernatural. Instead, the commission may recommend one of several pastoral judgments, ranging from a favorable nihil obstat, meaning that public devotion may continue without doctrinal concerns, to a declaration that the phenomena is not supernatural, if that's what the evidence shows. But the Church urges the faithful to await the outcome of this investigation with prudence, remembering that even approved private revelations are never part of the deposit of faith and are not binding on Catholics. And of course, in addition to the six possible judgments that could come forth according to the new norms, the Church will not be declaring this constate supernaturalitate, established as supernatural. For me, that's one of the sad points of these new norms of the Church, is that it doesn't really give the path forward for declaring anything supernatural without an intervention of the Pope. So we'll see what happens in this particular case, but we'll be reporting on this one as it develops. Let's take a look at Catholic Pub Trivia. We do this every week where we ask a trivia question and give out a prize to an emailer who writes in the fastest with the correct answer. And last week we talked about Eucharistic miracles. And so the question was, how many Eucharistic miracles from North America have been approved by the Catholic Church? And we might imagine that there are many, many Eucharistic miracles happening all around the world. And there have been some, perhaps 100 or less around the world that have been recognized by the Church in some kind of a way.
But in North America, there is only one.

0: Eucharistic miracle at Tixla in Mexico. And the Eucharistic miracle of Tixla is an event where a consecrated host reportedly began oozing a reddish substance identified in local church studies as human blood and heart muscle tissue. The event occurred on October 21st, 2006 at the St. Martin of Tours Parish during a parish retreat mass. People can learn all about this Tixla Eucharistic miracle if they go to the on-demand site for EWTN. If you go to Explore with the Miracle Hunter, you can get right to that page and watch that episode on Tixla, perhaps the most stunning of all modern Eucharistic miracles. Now, the question for this week, we're talking about St. John Vianney with Kevin Wells today, and his feast day is coming right up. So, this is a question about St. John Vianney. What Marian visionary also claimed visions of St. John Vianney before seeing Mary? So that question again, what Marian visionary also claimed visions of St. John Vianney before seeing the Virgin Mary? If you think you know that question and want to win the prize, the image of the faces of Mary, send me an email to questions@miraclehunter.com, and maybe you'll be the fastest with the right answers. And answers and winners will be posted on the show page on miraclehunter.com. We need to take a short break, but when we come back, we're going to be talking with Kevin Wells, author of the new book, Coached by the Curé, Lessons in Shepherding with St. John Vianney. Stay with us for that.
1: What if beauty was something more than we see? 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

0: Welcome back. You're listening to the Miracle Hunter Radio Show on EWTN Radio. This is Michael O'Neill. I'm the Miracle Hunter, and I'm kind of excited about a series that's out from Scepter Books. It's a connection between saints and coaching. It's this kind of coached by series, and we have a new book that's out. We've interviewed other authors in the past who have written about saints who could be great coaches for us, but we have Coached by the Cure, Lessons in Shepherding with St. John Vianney. And this is a release from Scepter Books. And we're so excited to be joined today by the author, Kevin Wells, who's joined us for previous discussions about Father Aloysius Schwartz and other occasions throughout his book writing career. So thank you so much, Kevin, for joining us again on today's program.
1: Michael, I love being on with you because you hold up the paragons and the titans, and what more do we need is to look up and see the great ones. So thanks for having me on to speak about the Cure of Ars.
0: Absolutely. And I think that you've written a number of books leading up to this one where we point to the priest that we need, we might say, or we're talking about Father L. Schwartz, the great priest who we both paid attention to his life in an episode of They Might Be Saints Together. We interviewed you for that one. And here we have one of the ultimate priests, we might say, or the one of the all-time greats, and we're talking about the Cure of Ars, St. John Vianney. What got you onto this topic?
1: Well, because I love the ministerial priesthood, I grew up in the shadow of my uncle, Monsignor Thomas Wells, who really was a giant in the Archdiocese of Washington for many years. So as a little kid, I saw what good priests are able to do to move souls, convert them, save marriages, you know, get in my head when I was doing knucklehead things and redirect me. And so all these years later, you know, I often get asked, like, "Hey, Wells, why are you always writing books about priests?" And I think I saw firsthand years ago what the power of a good priest is able to do. And I think all these years later, it led to Coached by the Cure, Lessons of Shepherding with St. John Vianney. And I guess the last thing I'll say about this book is I guess I'm just arrogant enough. I wrote it from his tongue. It's from his voice. It's how John Vianney would speak to moms and dads in 2026 to maybe encourage us. This is the way to really build domestic churches in your home, and you are the domestic priest in the home, and you have a share of that priesthood. So he really directs moms and dads as the patron saint of all parish priests about how to be priests in the home.
0: No, that's incredible. And I there's got to be some challenges, of course, writing in the voice of St. John Vianney, a priest who lived long ago, and now in our modern day and age, we speak very differently. We have a different focus. How are you able to sort of take on that role, and what were the challenges that you ran into there?
1: Well, Mike, you and I love challenges. So we start with, well, I have to get to know the man. So I read three books written on him, including what's considered arguably the best, and that's by Truchot, on his life. But I read two or three other books on his life, so I began to understand the magnitude of what he did in post-revolution France. And I guess as an Irishman and an old sports writer, I took a lot of those stories when he became a priest in 1818 after the Reign of Terror, and what he did to win back a spiritually gutted village, you know, ours, that really very few of the townsfolk were attending Mass, and what he had to do to earn their trust after the revolution and to bring them back. And this is the problem that moms and dads are facing today, is too many kids are checked out from the faith, or they left the faith, or they're having trouble raising their children. So John Vianney says, well, moms and dads, I get it. Don't look at me as like a Little House on the Prairie priest, because the characteristics of shepherding, they're immutable. Like, maybe I dealt with just cabarets and loud taverns, and you're dealing with cell phones and AI and scrolling, but your role and my role are identical. So he takes the stories from the past and sort of brings them to modern day issues, and he sort of guides moms and dads to what he did back then, and they can do the same things today.
2: Absolutely. We're talking today with Kevin Wells, author of Coached by the Curé, Lessons in Shepherding with St. John Vianney, and that's out from Scepter Books. And tell us, give us sort of an insight into how he coaches. What is the way that message is delivered? What is the style or the format that allows these coaching tips to make it through to a modern parent?
1: Well, in reading all those, I would say, 1,000 or 2,000 pages of John Vianney's life, 9 or 10 characteristics came to the fore, and I based, I guess, the 10 chapters in the book off of John Vianney's own life. So, for instance, the first chapter is for mom and dad that they must maintain humility, because you can't really help guide your kids to becoming deeper in relationship with Jesus Christ or the faith if you're just angry because he's checked out. So like chapter one is how, for instance, to give your listener an idea, I think many people know the famous story when early on in John Vianney's priesthood, there was a petition that was sent all around town and was signed by priests, probably 200 or so townsfolk, that petitioned John Vianney to be removed not only from ours, but from the priesthood. They said he was neurotic. They said he was strange, wild-eyed, because from the ambo, he was preaching prophetically. He was trying to protect their souls as a father. And so this petition to have him removed that was going to be sent to the bishop, one of his few friends, showed him the petition. And John Vianney read the removal of his priesthood signed by all these different folks that he knew in town. And, you know, sort of with teary eyes, he signed his own name and said, yeah, you're right, I'm not worthy. So he kind of lays out the demand of what humility is for a mom and dad. So this is sort of an example of just one example of, I guess, the many 3 or 4 dozens that I give throughout the book.
2: Absolutely. And when we reflect on the life of John Vianney, it's an incredible one. And it includes some mystical experiences, some miracles as well. Tell us a little bit about how, in any way, sort of his understanding of the spiritual world can play a role in what we learn from his example.
1: I would say that there's many examples of miracles in ours, but I would say the one that I like to point to is he gave all credit to Philomena, the mysterious 3rd century martyr from Rome that was found in a catacomb, a hidden part of the catacomb in the early 1800s. And when he discovered the power of Philomena and how she began to sort of appear throughout the French countryside to different folks with the same story of how she was martyred, he said, you know, God, if I'm going to be a martyr, like a white martyr, for ours, then I want to offer everything on behalf of Philomena. Philomena is my intercessor. I want to suffer, and if need be, become a red martyr, white martyr. So all the miracles that came, he gave to two people. He gave, well, Philomena gets all the credit, or Our Lady, Mary, gets all the credit. Mm-hmm. And I'll say that, Michael, he, in a way, really tried to make of his priesthood a certain servitude or a slavery to Mary. And because he knew that ours was spiritually bankrupt, he said, Mary, I can't stop. So I ask you to show me how to nail my priesthood to the cross, like to crucify my priesthood, to help me to work longer hours for these souls that he felt were going to be damned. And then 18 to 20 hour days every day for his entire priesthood, He worked to get those souls back, and as I think many of your listeners would know, he was known for spending 12, as many as 10 to 12 hours every single day in the confessional. And
2: yeah, let's talk about his dedication is off the charts with the time in the confessional and his other activities. Talk about the life of devotion to helping the faithful that St. John Vianney had, and how we can kind of learn from that. What can we learn from this great coach and his effort that he put in?
1: Well, you know what I'm going to say is, so every night, after an 18, 20-hour day, every night he would collapse into bed. But before he actually just shut his eyes and just zonked out, every single night he read from the lives of the saints, because he understood if he wanted, because he loved the saints, number one, and he wanted to be like the saints. That's probably why he is a saint. But he knew that he needed to learn from hard workers, from martyrs, from holy souls. So he just immersed himself in the lives of the saints, and that really helped him stay on path during the hard days when the devil attacked. He was one of the most attacked, I would say, saints down the annals, down the millennia, like Padre Pio, John Vianney, constantly attacked by Satan. So he needed to keep going back to the saints and to Mary and to Philomena so he could serve in this dark time of the post-revolution France.
2: And you did draw the connection between post-revolution France and our modern day. What are these parallels again regarding the lack of faith that we see, even amongst people who purport to be Christians, at least in background?
1: John Vianney saw that that many hundreds of, I would call, fake priests or false priests, or what really is called technically juror priests, they signed the oath to Robespierre during the revolution so they wouldn't be guillotined, so they wouldn't lose their heads. So really they started to preach a false priesthood, a false Catholicism. This is sort of the atmosphere that John Vianney stepped into. So he knew not only were Catholics no longer praying, they weren't attending Mass, they weren't attending the sacraments. So all these years later, in 2026, I'll be candid now, Michael. I think until our church really returns wholeheartedly, full scale, to the demand of what it is to be a follower of Christ, the cost to engage in a deeper, let's say, interior prayer life, or maybe more frequent confessions, or maybe trying to get to adoration more often, or getting a few extra weekday masses in. And until this is really emphasized, then we're always maybe kind of floating around. And John Vianney wouldn't permit this. And after 20 years in ours, every single town's member came back to the Catholic faith because John Vianney told them what the truth was. And he also told them very candidly the state of their soul did not look good unless they returned to God. And they finally bought in, and they all came back to the faith.
2: Beautiful. And we've got the feast day of St. John Vianney right upon us here, August 4th, coming right up. And for those people who want to learn more about St. John Vianney, tell us, what is the best place that people can go to get this book and also to find more about you?
1: Well, I'll make it easy for your listener. I would just go to kevinwells.org. That's kevinwells.org, and they can just order it right off the site or just go to Amazon. But one-stop shopping there at kevinwells.org, and that's they can learn a lot about John Vianney on my site.
2: Wonderful. Well, we're so grateful to you for writing yet another book about great priests, and we look forward to this one and the next one. We thank you so much for joining us on today's program.
1: Thank you, Michael. I appreciate it. I always enjoy being on with you.
2: God bless. That was Kevin Wells, author of the new book, Coached by the Cure, Lessons in Shepherding with St. John Vianney. August 4th is the feast day of St. John Vianney, so this is a perfect time to reconnect with this perhaps most famous of all priests, St. John Vianney. We need to take a short break, but when we come back, we're going to be looking at the question of the week. Stay with us for that.

0: We've all heard of original sin, but what is original blessing? This is Doug Keck this week on The Catholic Sphere. Father Mitch Pacwa, Johnette Williams, and Colin Donovan explain the difference between the two and the heretical implications of the concept of original blessing.
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2: This is Monsignor Matthew Odom. In the name of the Father, and of the Son, and of the Holy Spirit. Amen. The Catholic Church teaches that life begins at conception. Abortion is killing innocent human life. Today, I would like to pray to God, our merciful and loving Father. First of all, for His forgiveness to us, to the world, for taking the road to abortion, for killing the innocent life. Forgive us, Lord, and give us the grace to be converted. You send your Son to deliver us from all evil activities. So help us, Lord, to be men and women who support, who value human life created in your image and likeness. In the name of the Father, and of the Son, and of the Holy Spirit. Amen.
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4: 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This is Michael O'Neill. I'm the Miracle Hunter. Hey, I love getting your questions. People write in from around the world with questions about miracles happening in today's world and those that have happened centuries ago. And, of course, I love getting the email questions. I got a pretty strange and interesting email inbox. It's hard to keep up with all the questions that come in. But I also love answering questions in person. And I do that when I give a talk at different places around the country, whether it's a Catholic parish or a shrine or another event, a conference. I love talking about miracles, Eucharistic miracles and Marian apparitions, how the Church investigates the supernatural, miracles of the saints, and other things. And so I usually go around the country 10 or 20 times a year and speak for about 45 minutes, and I love answering questions afterwards. It's my favorite part, to hear what people are thinking about in the world of miracles. And for people who want to contact me to invite me to their parish, you can go to my website, miraclehunter.com, and click on the Contact tab, and you can send me a message that way. And maybe I'll be speaking at a parish near you sometime soon. And coming up soon on August 1st, I'll be traveling to Connecticut. I'll be speaking to the National Conference of the Knights of Lithuania. Recently, I produced a new program on EWTN called Miracles of Shulava, about the apparitions of Our Lady of Shulava. And I'll be presenting that at the conference, and hopefully I'll get some good questions there as well. So look out for that on EWTN On Demand coming soon. Miracles of Shulava. Now back to the question of the week. The one I got this week, it was quite a good one. And I have to admit, nobody's quite asked me it this way, but I thought it was fascinating. The question is, Dear Miracle Hunter, why are some people on the path to sainthood marooned as blesseds? Does that mean that their first miracle was not legit? Thank you, Nan. Well, thanks, Nan, for your question. And it's pretty interesting because I think that when we see some, we see, you know, there are perhaps 10,000 saints in the history of the Church down through all those years, all those places. But we do see people who are just sort of stuck as a blessed. And I remember as a child knowing of St. Kateri Tekakwitha, and she was a blessed for a very long time and wasn't a saint. And I always thought, what's wrong there? Why is she stuck? Why isn't that cause moving along? And it was only until later, perhaps, becoming the Miracle Hunter, that spending time writing the book, They Might Be Saints, and the program, They Might Be Saints, that I had a greater understanding of how miracles work in sainthood processes. And, you know, we always think of, well, if these people are up in heaven and they can work all the miracles they want, why aren't they working many, many miracles? And why aren't they approving them? And why aren't all these people saints? Why are people stuck at blessed? And I think when I was reflecting on this, the idea that of finding miracles is actually quite difficult, partly because of the seriousness of the criteria. It must be a serious condition, not liable to go on its own. It must be an instantaneous, complete, and lasting cure. And there can be no other crisis which changes the events. And there can be no medical treatment that relates to the cure. And I think in this modern day and age, of course, everybody gets treatment for their diseases and their illnesses. And it's only the cases where the medicine fails, or in the case of where the medicine has not been applied yet, that they will even consider that in Rome. And I suppose that even when the on the local level a miracle is reported to a cause, and that cause does its own investigation on their own dime to investigate and research into whether a miracle happened, always medical miracles with the before and after documentation readily available, then it's submitted to Rome, and then it goes through another process, the medical commission in Rome at the Dicastery for the Causes of Saints. But I think the most interesting part of this whole puzzle is that when it comes to miracles that are considered for canonization causes, it must be the prayers must be directed to just one singular might be saint. And I always like to make this joke, but when I'm in trouble and I need a miracle, I'm praying to all my friends, the saints in heaven, Padre Pio and Saint Therese and everyone else who I think is a pretty good miracle worker who can help me. But when it comes to canonization miracles, you've got to be praying to just one person, and a person who isn't even a saint yet. So we might have kind of doubts about, do they have the miracle working powers of a Padre Pio or a Saint John Vianney or a Saint Therese. So I think that the reason why a person prays to just that one saint, and that particular might be saint, is always pretty rare. I think there's a interesting backstory. Anytime somebody picks somebody who's not officially a saint and prays to them, I think everybody's got a special point of connection or a reason for doing that. So it's inherently very rare that people are seeking out miracles from these might be saints. So it's a great question, Nan. Thank you for your question about that. But there are some people who have been marooned at Blessed, you might say, that doesn't imply they're not in heaven. It just maybe implies that people aren't praying to them, or it's so complicated to actually find a miracle that passes all the criteria and the prayers are directed to just that one person. It takes a certain aligning of the stars, you might say. But it's a great question, Nan. And if you have a question for the Miracle Hunter, you can send me a question to questions@miraclehunter.com, and maybe I'll be answering your question on the air next week. Let's take a look at the 365 Days with Mary project. We do this every week where we look at the Marian devotion of the day as it lines up exactly to the day's date. We all know Lourdes, February 13th, or Guadalupe, December 12th, or Fatima, May 13th. But believe it or not, there's a different other Marian devotion that lines up to each and every day of the calendar year. And so it might be the feast day, it might be a great miracle worked on that date, it might be the building of a basilica, or another celebration that honors Mary in a special way and somewhere around the world on that date. And so for today's day, we've got Our Lady of Mercy from Barcelona in Spain in the year 1218. And the story goes that in an apparition of August 1st to St. Peter, to his confessor Raymond of Penafort, and to King James of Aragon, the Blessed Virgin was dressed in white in a white long tunic, a scapular and a cloak on her shoulders, and a fine lace mantilla veiling her shoulders, veiling her hair. And some images have her even carrying two bags of coins for use in ransoming Christians imprisoned by the Muslims. Or her arms extended with open chains, a symbol of liberation. And another name for this title is Our Lady of Ransom instead of Our Lady of Mercy. And through these men, she established the Mercedarian religious order, which comes from the Spanish word for mercy, merced, and its members would seek to free Christian captives and offer themselves for an exchange. And a feast day was instituted and observed on September 24th, and it was extended to the entire church by Innocent XII in 1696. And that's today's 365 Days with Mary devotion, Our Lady of Mercy from Barcelona in Spain in the year 1218. For more information on this fascinating devotion or any of the hundreds of other Marian devotions from around the world, you can go to the website, 365dayswithmary.com. You can pick up the book, download the free app from the iOS App Store, or go to the Facebook page for 365 Days with Mary. And on your Facebook feed, you can get a new title of Mary each and every day. Let's take a look at the miracle of the day. We do this week, every week as well. We try to find a miracle that happened or is related to today's date. And today is August 1st, and we've got the miracle of the Porciuncula indulgence. And the story goes that on a summer night around the year 1216, while praying in the Chinese chapel of Our Lady of the Angels, known as the Porciuncula, near Assisi, St. Francis experienced a vision of Christ and the Blessed Virgin Mary surrounded by angels. And Christ asked Francis what grace he desired for the salvation of souls, and he boldly requested that anyone who visited this little church with sincere repentance and sacramental confession would receive a full pardon from their sins. And Christ granted the request, and Pope Honorius III later confirmed the extraordinary privilege. It was originally limited to the Porciuncula Chapel. The indulgence was eventually extended to all parish churches and Franciscan churches on August 1st, allowing countless faithful to receive this spiritual grace. And the event is remembered as a miraculous sign of God's mercy flowing through one of Christianity's humblest chapels. And that is the miracle of the day today on August 1st, the miracle of the Porciuncula indulgence. We need to take a short break, but when we come back, we'll be talking with our next guest. Stay with us for that.

0: We're speaking today with Michael O'Neill. He is, of course, the Miracle Hunter, very well known on EWTN Radio, and a similar program on EWTN Television called Explore with the Miracle Hunter. Michael, do you get much feedback from your listeners and your viewers on the topics that you talk about and the places you've been?
1: Well, one of the great blessings of working with EWTN and having the job that I do is that I love to be able to tell the stories of miracles on radio and on television. And one of the great aspects of that has been the Explore with the Miracle Hunter television series, in which I've been able to travel to so many shrines around the world, always places of great miracles. That's how I choose where we go. And it's so fun to film and then to edit these up and have them broadcast on EWTN. But Catholics know around the world about Fatima, Lourdes, Guadalupe, these big-name miracle places. And, of course, those are very important and inspirations to me and Catholics around the world. But I love when we air an episode about a little-known place that most people haven't heard of. Even devout Catholics who are kind of tuned into miracles will send me an email and say, you know, I've never heard of that. Why don't people know this story? And I feel so emboldened and encouraged to do more stories because that's part of the mission to spread God's great work through miracles around the world. And not too long ago, I was all over South America visiting many of those incredible Marian shrines and places of miracles. And Our Lady of Guadalupe will always stand above and beyond, and the ability to stand in front of her image up close and personal, 1 foot away, was a great honor and blessing for me, you know, a sort of a culmination or a big moment in my love for Our Lady of Guadalupe. But when we climbed to the top of Mount St. Michel in northwest France, that iconic monastery on top of an island at the end of the world, you might say, as you gaze over the ocean, to me, being able to climb that and film that and bring that footage home, to me, that was my ultimate explore moment as the Miracle Hunter, going to that great place where it is believed that St. Michael the Archangel influenced in some way the building of that iconic structure. So for me, that stands above and beyond, although many of the places around the world are close seconds.
0: Thank you, Michael. Always a fascinating program, The Miracle Hunter. We air it every Saturday at 1 p.m. Eastern and again at 7 p.m. Eastern on EWTN Radio. 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
3: 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This is Michael O'Neill. I'm the Miracle Hunter. One of the things that we talk about when we talk about miracles is the impact they've had on the world. And we talk about things like sacramentals, perhaps the rosary given to St. Dominic in the year 1206, or St. Simon Stock receiving the Brown Scapular, or St. Juan Diego receiving the Tilma of Our Lady of Guadalupe, or the miraculous medal received by St. Catherine Laboure. And we also talk about the influence that they've had as far as building of churches around the world. Believe it or not, there have been many miracles that have resulted in churches, and some very big ones at that. And I think five of the largest 12 churches in the world have sort of a miraculous backstory where, as a result of a Marian apparition or other miracle, it went on to house a church in that location. And one of the most famous cases in all of Christian history, and maybe one of the very early ones, relates to Our Lady of the Snows. There was a miracle there, perhaps a Marian apparition, or we might want to say just a miracle of snow, that led to the building of St. Mary Major, one of the four papal basilicas or major basilicas found in Rome. And so we're so excited today because we're coming up on next week's program, we'll be having a new episode of Explore with the Miracle Hunter, where I'll be visiting Rome and telling the story of St. Mary Major, as well as the apparitions received by Alphonse Ratisbonne, also in Rome. And so we're excited today to talk with someone from the rector of the Shrine of Our Lady of the Snows in the United States, and that is Father David Uribe, and the shrine is in Belleville, Illinois. Welcome to the program today, Father David.
4: Thank you very much for having me.
3: Well, this is kind of an exciting devotion. I think that many Americans don't know that, despite us having a very large shrine, your shrine here in Belleville, Illinois. And I've been to your shrine myself, being an Illinois guy myself. So we're excited today to talk about this. But I think that people should know more about this Our Lady of the Snows devotion. And it's celebrated every August 5th in Rome with a drop of white rose petals at St. Mary Major. So it's celebrated even to this day, even though it dates back to the 4th century. So let's just dial it back a little bit. What happened, according to pious tradition, with Our Lady of the Snows?
4: Yes, well, you know, every time our Heavenly Mother intervenes with, you know, with us in some fashion, it is always around some type of event or, you know, happenings that are going about. And back in the 4th century, of course, you know, what was real prominent at the time, at least what they were getting over, was the persecution of the of Christians. You know, from the time of Jesus, you know, the time of the apostles, you know, the Romans and the Jewish authorities were going after anybody who was following the footsteps of Jesus of Nazareth, you know, and trying to disprove that he was the Son of God and the Messiah. And so it was an immediate threat to the Jewish authorities, of course, and more importantly, to Rome. And Rome wanted to crush anything that was so powerful. And so, of course, you know that it led to the destruction of the temple in the year 70. You know, at least for the Romans to get that control of the Jews, and then as well. So the persecution that happened ever since then, and a lot of it was that, you know, Christians were being thrown into the underground church, you know, into the crypts, into the different places where they could gather in secret and they can gather in prayer and, you know, to celebrate, you know, the Eucharist in memory of Jesus as he asked, and of course all the blessings and all the prayers and all the, just the communities that could form together. And so if you imagine that was the reality for the Christians for the first, you know, 2.5 centuries, then that, you know, was, in a sense, was a lot of prayer going up to God to be liberated from this persecution to being sought out by the Romans. So when we get up to the year of, you know, about the year 323 to 324 to 325, you know, when finally a Roman emperor finally was more of a businessman and he said, you know, we've spent too much time and energy and effort and certainly finances to get rid of these followers of Jesus, these Christians as they were already known. And so, you know, they finally, as a businessman, he said, you know what, let's just do away with this. Let's just tax them and allow them to, you know, practice their faith and just freedom, religious freedom on their part. And so when he put out an edict in the empire that said that Christians are now allowed to, you know, they'll be able to pay a tax just to do what they wanted to do, and they can practice freely. Well, you know, for the Christian community, that was an answer to many, many prayers for many, many decades and of course, centuries for them to be liberated from that. So in the expression for them to, you know, really express this new faith that they're able to give glory to God and to build the church that they really wanted to, they wanted to go to the heart of the empire, and that's Rome. And so in Rome, that is where they wanted to build the great churches, especially in the great testaments of the apostles. So they knew that they could build a church for St. Peter, right where he was buried on Vatican Hill. So that's where we have the present church for the Basilica of St. Peter. Then they wanted to go to find St. Paul, where he was buried, and just outside the wall. And so there we have the great Basilica Church of St. Paul. You know, then the Lateran family had a place, you know, at time and resources that they had property as well, where they wanted to build a church as well. And so that St. John Lateran to be dedicated as a cathedral, as what we know as a cathedral today for the Diocese of Rome. Well, they also wanted, they came together and they said, we want to build a great church in honor of Mary. And so at that time, you know, 325, 326, they said, well, you know, Mary, the other places had physical locations within the city to build these great churches in the glory of God for all that God has done, and now that they're able to express their faith even more so, that they're able to go forth and do that. So they wanted to build this church in honor of Mary. And so what they did was, at the time, the successor of Peter just said, let's put it into prayer, you know. And so they put it into prayer. And it wasn't until about 30 years later, we believe in the year 358, that this childless couple, who were great Marian devotees, great faith in Christ and in the church, they had been praying for a long time to find this place for this church. Well, the gentleman falls asleep, and this is August the 4th of the year 358. And so he falls asleep, and in his sleep he has a dream where Mary sends a message and says, you know, where there is snow, build my church there. So I'm sure that he got up in the morning. As everybody knows, August is the hottest month in Rome, and it is the warmest. Even the Romans, they leave the city and they go up into the mountains and they go to other places where they can, you know, experience a cooler month. So he probably got up in the morning and just said, you know, we'll look for snowfall. The next snowfall, wherever that falls, that's where we'll look. Well, he began to hear chatter on the roadside, outside the houses, in the roads, that there was a snowfall on a small hill, the Esquiline Hill there in Rome. And so he and his wife went out and they looked and they wanted to witness it, because he knew that in his dream that Mary had given that message, where there is snow, build my church. Well, as soon as they got to the spot, and sure enough, there was snow on the ground, that's where he began to tell people that he had received this message from Mary. At the same time, the successor of Peter, which is Liberius, he also showed up at the place, because he had also heard about this miracle snowfall, and he began to express the same thing as well. Mary said to me in a dream that where there is snowfall, that this is the place to build the church. And as they all came together, and as legend shows, it's Liberius who is there, who's outlining, you know, the outer walls of the church, and what we know today as St. Mary Major. And so we give credit to, you know, the snowfall because of what Mary had indicated to these two faithful folks, and more importantly, to the people of God. But more importantly, that when the churches are built, that's just verification that God wants the graces that come with everything that a temple church brings about, that is always going to be a site where God gives his blessings and graces to his people. And so this is what we believe, and this is what we continue to honor in the fact that Mary, in speaking for God, is that, you know, we can certainly build these churches in which we can bring about the graces that God wants. And so we, you know, in a month that's very, very contrary to what, you know, the snowfall can bring, that this is what that means. And this is why we celebrate the miracle snowfall, even to today, within the St. Mary Major Church, where we have the falling of the white rose petals from the top.
5: Absolutely. We've been talking today with Father David Uribe, giving this amazing story, this backstory of the building of St. Mary Major. And as he just mentioned, that every August 5th, that's celebrated in Rome, where they drop these white rose petals from the ceiling. And this is not just a devotion that stays in Rome, stays in Italy. Here in the United States, we have a national shrine of Our Lady of the Snows in Belleville, Illinois. I've been there myself. I'm an Illinois guy myself, and so I've traveled there and been to that shrine, which is a very well-developed shrine. There's just about everything that a pilgrim would want when they're visiting a shrine. Talk to us a little bit, Father David. How did this shrine come to be in Belleville, Illinois?
4: Sure. Yeah, we are located in Belleville, Illinois, just right outside of St. Louis, Missouri. We're just about 15 minutes east of downtown St. Louis, just crossing the Mississippi River, which makes it, you know, Illinois. The current location of the shrine right now was built, started in 1958, and it started with the grotto here, and then immediately was built for an outdoor amphitheater church. And that's what we have that was built in the 1960s. And that's with the big crowds that we had back in the days. You know, people would come on devotion, and they would come on pilgrimage to really be part of the celebration of Our Lady of the Snows. And more importantly, that Our Lady, who's always protected, especially in difficult circumstances, that Our Lady would always bring in this hope and especially the healing that people would always respond to. And so here we have this national shrine. It is the largest outdoor shrine in North America. And so we do have lots. It's about 90 acres of lots of different places, devotions. We certainly have a mass schedule. There's confessions every day. You know, we're well known here to have people to come in from lots of different places to come and receive the sacrament of reconciliation, but then as well as to be part of the programming that we have as well throughout the year.
5: Wonderful. Well, we're so grateful to you, Father David Uribe, for giving us the fascinating backstory of the Shrine of Our Lady of the Snows in Belleville, Illinois. And people can learn more about that and visit the shrine. And you have a great website, or a great URL. It's snows.org, which is a great great way to get connected to your site. And how can people find out more? What's the best way for people to visit your shrine?
4: Yeah, certainly by visiting our website. We've got lots of information there, snows.org, snows.org. Or you can call our main number directly, and that's 618-397-6700. And so you can call and just continue to just ask the questions. We have lots of different services. And then, you know, especially during this time of the year, we begin with our Way of Lights, which is a journey to Bethlehem. And so we turn this large acreage into lots of different, you know, we put up so many lights, over 1.5 million lights, to really represent that journey to Jerusalem. Our grotto turns into the nativity scene, and we have lots of different activities and whatnot. And that's been a tradition for over 50 years called the Shrine Way of Light. And so it's a family tradition. We welcome everybody, especially at this time of the year.
5: This is a great time of year to go visit the Shrine of Our Lady of the Snows in Belleville, Illinois, outside St. Louis. People can find out more at snows.org. Thank you so much, Father David Uribe, for joining us on today's program.
4: Thank you for having me.
5: God bless. That was Father David Uribe from the National Shrine of Our Lady of the Snows in Belleville, Illinois. Sounds like they have some beautiful things planned, as is the tradition around this Christmas season.
6: 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Also, Father David Uribe joined us to talk about Our Lady of the Snows. Check out my Explorer series on EWTN, where I travel to all the Marian shrines all around the world, including the site of Our Lady of La Salette, when I traveled to the French Alps, where the Virgin of Sorrows appeared in tears to shepherd children, asking them for conversion and penance. That airs on August 1st at 5:30 p.m. Central Time, or available at explorewiththemiraclehunter.com. And I'd like to thank you for joining me today on Miracle Hunter, where from claims of healings and visions to the world's most inexplicable events, whether you're a believer or a skeptic, the truth is always worth a hunt. Talk to you next week.

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0: 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O Mother of the Word Incarnate, despise not my petitions, but in thy mercy hear and answer me. 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
3: Patriotism is a natural virtue. 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Chesterton says the true patriot is always a little sad. Now, why is that? 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Chesterton says we have to hate the world enough to want to change it, and love it enough to think it worth changing. 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And because we want to be proud of it, we obviously don't want to be ashamed of it. 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As Chesterton says, the more transcendental is your patriotism, the more practical are your politics.
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1: Are you ready for the question?
2: I am ready for today's question.
3: I don't know if I can get my mind off this, actually.
1: What do you do in seasons where it's hard to hear the Lord's voice or feel his presence and prayer feels dry or quiet?
2: The classic question, what do you do about dryness in prayer? Hard to hear his voice.
4: Let me take the first shot here.
3: All right.
4: Oh, that was
1: a mess.
2: Okay. Wow. What do you do?
3: Okay, listen. All right.
2: This is season four. Do you think we'll ever get to the point?
3: That was really bad.
4: Right. What do you do in seasons of dryness when it's hard to hear the Lord's voice? I hope that somebody at least will take kind of the contrary approach of really pressing in for breakthrough during these seasons. But I'll just speak from personal testimony. The church is so rich in her tradition, and a lot of times the structure of the church can be something that comes under fire as like old, antiquated, difficult to move, inflexible. And during times when an individual lacks the sensitivity and the
2: fervor,
4: the newness, right, of a daily prayer experience with the Lord, it's those times that the stability of the church can be very helpful, right? So I know my own experience, whether it's a long season or whether it's a short season of seeming dryness in prayer or the inability to hear or to connect with God or to feel my times of prayer or those times of connection. It's actually those times that I have felt very invited into the structure of prayer, like the Liturgy of the Hours or the consistency of praying the rosary, of being able to be assured that this time of prayer is very valuable, even and in spite of the fact that it doesn't feel meaningful to me. But I can know that every day that I go to the gym, even if I'm not feeling results, they're happening, right? And the church in her beauty and richness actually gives us those tools in a very real way.
2: I love that. Yeah. Liturgy of the Hours, it's not my go-to daily prayer.
4: Yeah.
2: But in those seasons of dryness, it is the renewal of prayer for me. Cause this is guaranteed prayer time for me. It's structured for me. I don't have to worry about wavering in and out. And then honestly, once you get back into the Psalms, it's just like then the freshness comes.
4: Yep.
2: And so I think but it's providing you the readings and the Psalms, and it's just the structure actually does provide for consistency until the fervor returns.
4: Yeah.
3: Well, and we're like that in relationship in general, right? So if prayer is relationship, when relationship is seeming like stale or something like that, doing something else that has worked before or that's like tried and true, right? Like I do in marriage, right? It's like, hey, when was the last time we had a date night? Let's actually go out to dinner. Like nothing, we don't have to do anything crazy. Let's go out to dinner. And the connection that happens